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2: Because God doesn't leave us love notes in the sky, and since we can't see His caring hands, and because we pray to an invisible God, sometimes we're tempted to question His sovereign control. Today on Insight for Living, Chuck Swindoll traces the ordained footsteps of an Old Testament favorite. Chuck's series is called Esther, a Woman of Strength and Dignity. And in today's study, we're reminded that God is like a fresh breeze, always in motion and working His will, though invisible to the human eye.
3: Winston Churchill had an appointment with destiny. It was on the morning of May 10, 1939. The German army had invaded Holland and Belgium, and France was next. The King of England summoned Churchill and asked him to mobilize the government against Hitler and the Nazis. Churchill's journal records his feelings that fateful evening. I quote from that journal, "I felt as if I were walking with destiny, and that all my past life had been but a preparation for this hour and for this trial." Quite likely, Esther must have felt in a similar way when she heard Mordecai's words. "For if you remain silent at this time," he told her, "relief and deliverance will arise for the Jews from another place, and you and your father's house will perish. And who knows whether you have not attained royalty for such a time as this?" We find those immortal words in Esther 4, verse 14. We could call that Esther's appointment with destiny. As the book of Esther opens, we sense God's hand moving events toward the moment when she would step forward and keep that appointment with destiny. I want to read a few verses from Esther 1, and then chapter 2. If you have your Bible, please turn to the first chapter of Esther. I'll begin with verse 1, reading from the New American Standard Bible. "Now it took place in the days of Ahasuerus," the Ahasuerus who reigned from India to Ethiopia over 127 provinces. "In those days, as King Ahasuerus sat on his royal throne, which was at the citadel in Susa, in the third year of his reign, he gave a banquet for all his princes and attendants, the army officers of Persia and Media, the nobles and the princes of his provinces being in his presence." Verse 10, "On the seventh day, when the heart of the king was merry with wine, he commanded 7 eunuchs who served in the presence of King Ahasuerus to bring Queen Vashti before the king with her royal crown in order to display her beauty to the people and the princes, for she was beautiful. But Queen Vashti refused to come at the king's command, delivered by the eunuchs. Then the king became very angry, and his wrath burned within him." Now please drop down with me to verse 19, where we read what the king's advisor counseled him to do. "If it pleases the king, let a royal edict be issued by him, and let it be written in the laws of Persia and Media, so that it cannot be repealed, that Vashti may no longer come into the presence of King Ahasuerus. And let the king give her royal position to another who is more worthy than she." Now on to chapter 2, verse 1. "After these things, when the anger of King Ahasuerus had subsided, he remembered Vashti and what she had done and what had been decreed against her. Then the king's attendants who served him said, "Let beautiful young virgins be sought for the king. Let the king appoint overseers in all the provinces of his kingdom, that they may gather every beautiful young virgin to the citadel of Susa, to the harem, into the custody of Haggai, the king's eunuch, who is in charge of the women, and let their cosmetics be given them. Then let the young lady who pleases the king be queen in place of Vashti." And the matter pleased the king, and he did accordingly.
2: 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Chuck titled today's message, "There She Goes, Miss Persia."
4: God is a specialist in turning the mundane into the meaningful. However, most of our days began rather predictably. We could probably enter into our diary the same three words day after day: no big deal. Days don't begin with divine skywriting. We aren't catapulted into the hours of the morning by some great movement of God where we can sense His presence or audibly hear His voice. However, some days that began rather uneventful lead into things unbelievable, indescribable. In fact, so different and unexpected, they change our whole lives. I heard this past week so many stories that emerged from that vast storm that swept across the Caribbean and on into the southeast section of our country. I heard about a young man who was living in New York, and his plans that day didn't seem that significant. He was to pack for a trip, which we have all done, and that's certainly not very eventful. However, that particular day, he was to fly down to what was later to become the center of the storm. He didn't know it at the time he made his plans. And it wasn't just your basic trip. He was going to meet his bride because they were going to get married within a few days. To his surprise, his bride's parents' home, where they were to meet, was completely destroyed in the meantime. Also, he got on the plane at LaGuardia Airport and wound up in the East River. It was the plane that never got airborne. And while he was not injured, was able to get off, it was, of course, an incredible experience for him, which caused him to be asked to be interviewed on this particular television talk show. He did make the trip, by the way, and in his own words, the limousine was 30 minutes late, which I think was absolutely predictable, knowing limousines as they are. And their plans were to honeymoon in the Virgin Islands, which I'm sure were changed. Now, stop and think about that fellow. He started the day expecting just your basic trip to meet a lovely young woman he was to marry, to be involved in a honeymoon that would be absolutely delightful, only to find all those plans changed. Most of us begin our days with the same song, second verse, and the next day, same song, third verse, and the next same song, fourth verse, kind of mentality, when in fact God moves in and brings about a remarkable series of events we would have never guessed or been able to predict. God not only moves in unusual ways, He also moves, I'm convinced, on uneventful days. I think He is just as involved in the mundane events as He is in the miraculous. I believe His hand is in it all. To quote that great theologian, Howie Stevenson, God moves among the casseroles. I love that line. Just the basic events of life. Let me show you a case in point. Let me illustrate from the scriptures a perfect example of an unknown young woman whose life had nothing to do with the events we're going to spend our time looking at for the next number of minutes. And yet, in God's tapestry, he was weaving together an unknown orphaned young woman into the life of the most powerful man in the Persian Empire. And he began in one of those same song, fourth verse, kind of days, so familiar to a king, and yet life-changing for this young woman. My Bible is open to one of the most least read sections of the scriptures, the book of Esther. Turn, if you will, to this first chapter as we continue our study of this wonderful woman's life, which I say again begins in an uneventful manner. You could almost read it like you're reading a fairy tale to your children or grandchildren. Once upon a time, or maybe you would expect it to say something like, there once lived a great king in the land of Persia whose life was soon to touch an unknown orphan. While you're looking at this early part of Esther, let's do a quick little review from both Old and New Testament on days that seemed uneventful but became unbelievable. How about the day Christ was born? I'm convinced in my heart there wasn't one citizen in Judea who expected a life-changing event like that. Certainly not in this little town of Bethlehem. And yet before that day had ended, life, in fact, history was being reshaped. And if you like that one, how about the morning he was raised from the dead? Nobody expected that. Nobody, not even his 12. He had been placed in a grave as a corpse. The grave had been sealed with a Roman seal. A guard had been set on duty 24 hours a day. And yet when they arrived, that morning was the beginning of an unbelievable series of events that still haven't stopped occurring. I'll tell you another one. It's mentioned often in the New Testament, but it hasn't happened yet. It's the day Christ will return. School children will have their lunches packed and they'll be off to school. Traffic will choke the freeways. Merchants will be opening their doors to customers. The stock market will be abuzz with excitement and interest and activity. And suddenly, he will split the sky. And the dead in Christ will be raised first. And there will be that incredible reunion that will leave this planet like it has never been before. No one will know the morning. It could be tomorrow. As a matter of fact, this very day could have been rather uneventful for you, sort of another ho-hum, same old no big deal kind of day, but before you go to bed tonight, he could come back. Over in the Old Testament, we have many days like this. How about that morning before the great waters covered the earth, and only Noah and his family found safety in a little ark? How about that morning that the bush began to burn and it wouldn't go out? And that shepherd, 80-year-old shepherd, who was convinced he would never again hear the voice of God, to say nothing of being commissioned to a big task, would be told he was to lead an exodus. How about the morning that Judean, on that Judean hillside, when a Jewish teenager was watching his father's sheep, and he finally heard before sundown his father's call, David, Samuel is here to speak to you. And he learned before dark he would be the next king of Israel. F.B. Meyer has said it so well. Fit yourself for God's service. Be faithful, he writes. He will presently appoint thee in some unlikely quarter, in a shepherd's hut or in an artisan's cottage. God has his prepared and appointed instrument. As yet the shaft is hidden in his quiver, in the shadow of his hand, but at the precise moment at which it will tell with the greatest effect, it will be produced and launched on the air. One of these mornings, God will step into your child's life and say, this is the day I launch you. Some of us need to hear that today, don't we? One of these days, God will step on the earth scene and say, this is your last day on earth, and we will die. But that day, like all other days, will begin with sort of a yawn Like the story begins, now it took place in the days of Ahasuerus.

5, the same king gave another banquet, and it lasted 7 days. It was for all the people who were present in Susa, the capital, from the greatest to the least in the court of the garden of the king's palace. So now he opens the doors and lets anybody in, from the least to the greatest. And they must have come by the hundreds, maybe by the thousands. Think of that place. 7 days. Whoever wrote this was there. There were hangings of fine white and violet linen held by cords of fine purple linen on silver rings and marble columns. It sounds like an interior designer wrote this, doesn't it? There were couches of gold and silver on a mosaic pavement. There was marble. There was mother of pearl. There were precious stones. It was something to behold. And along with this, there was plenty of drinking. Drinks were served in golden vessels of various kind, and the royal wine was plentiful according to the king's bounty. Hold nothing back. Bring it on. Let them have all they want for 7 days. This went on. The drinking was done according to the law. There was no compulsion, for so the king had given orders to each official of his household that he should do according to the desires of each person. If you wanted to drink, great. If you wanted to drink a lot, great. If you didn't want to drink at all, that's fine. If you wanted to drink a little bit, it's all up to you. It's up to you. There's no compulsion. So there was freedom. There was banqueting. There was revelry. There was beauty. There was incredible display of majesty and power and riches. It was one of those heady kind of look how great we are type of settings. No one-night black tie affair. This was a banquet to be remembered. The queen wasn't there. Apparently, in the king's orders, there would not be the presence of Queen Vashti and her friends. So verse 9 tells us she gave a banquet for the women in the palace which belonged to King Ahasuerus. So in another part of this palace, she held her banquet. On the 7th day, when the heart of the king was merry with wine, the guy was soused. He was drunk. And while he was in this drunken, unrestrained mental state, he makes a command to his wise men that are at least listed here, the 7 eunuchs who served in his presence. And this is what he commanded. They were to bring Queen Vashti before the king, her royal crown, the original says turban, whatever. She was to wear her royal headpiece in order to display her beauty to the people and the princes, for she was beautiful. You can count on this. When scripture says she's beautiful, it really means it. It isn't trying to show favor toward her because she's a queen. If she was ugly, it would probably say she was ugly. But when it says she's beautiful, it means she was a knockout. And she was to come wearing her royal headdress, and she was to display her beauty for all of his half-drunk friends to see. Now, some Jewish scholars wrestle with what this means. Some suggest it simply meant she was to come unveiled, which would have been scandal enough in a Persian court. Others suggest that she was to come wearing only her crown, which would have been another kind of scandal. She said no. Queen Vashti, verse 12, refused to come at the king's command. Alexander White, a writer of Old Testament and New Testament characters, does a masterful job with the book of Esther, lifting a little section from what he has written. Whatever the royal order that came to her out of the banqueting hall exactly was, the brave queen refused to obey it. Her beauty was her own and her husband's. It was not for open show among hundreds of half-drunk men. I shall leave this part of the unsavory story veiled up in all the restrained and dignified language of the sacred writer. Doesn't that sound like something written in the 19th century? Isn't that beautiful? I won't let my imaginations run wild. Well, not being Alexander White, I did. And

0: I'll tell you what, I admire Vashti. I admire Queen Vashti. Since when does submission mean that the wife is a sexual pawn in the carnal desires of her husband, no matter what they may be? It was never God's design that a wife submit to whatever extreme whims a husband may entertain. To carry out evil desires from his mind is to rob a woman of her dignity, and to display her before a public that would have nothing in mind but lust is not submission, it's slavery. And it's still slavery. And it isn't right. And I applaud Vashti for her courageous decision. Marriage does not give a husband the right or the license to fulfill his basest fantasies by using his wife as a thing.
1: 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It operates just as powerfully in the mundane, the messy, and the morally complicated. Chuck Swindoll says there's much more to discover in the pages ahead. 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I'm Bill Meyer. 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
3: The key to overcoming is an unshakable faith in God. Well, that's quite simple, isn't it? 1 John 5, verse 4, it is by faith in Christ, by an unshakable confidence in his love, his wisdom, his goodness, his promises, that we overcome the world. It's by faith we overcome the world. If you were to go back to Job and all his troubles, I love that verse in Job chapter 13 and verse 15. Though he slay me, and he's not dead yet, but he's lost his kids, he's lost his health, his wealth. I mean, what else could happen? Though he slay me, yet will I trust him. That's how you overcome, by faith, an unshakable trust in God's goodness, faith in God's character, that he's good and his ways are just, faith in God's word, that it's true no matter how we feel, no matter what's happening, faith in God's sovereign purposes, that all things work together for good, and this is going to conform us to likeness to Jesus Christ, faith in God's promises, that his grace is sufficient, that he'll never leave us or forsake us, that he'll not allow us to be tempted beyond what we can bear, faith in God's presence, Lo, I am with you always. Faith in God's love, that nothing will separate us from it. Faith in God's power, that he's able to deliver the godly from every trap and every temptation of Satan. Faith in God's wisdom, that his ways are higher than our ways and his thoughts, far beyond ours. It's faith in that that will help us ride out the storm and live in the darkness. It will act as an anchor in the rising tide of trouble and trial. Because you see, faith is only as good as its object. And when we make God the object of our faith, no trial can shake us, and no temptation can undo us.
2: 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We are listener funded, so we would love for you to consider supporting us financially. Maybe you can do a dollar a day. That is $30 a month. Maybe God is laying a different number on your heart. Whatever that is, would you pray about that and then go to mywellradio.com. Chad Roberts now with Awaken to Grace on The Well.
4: Welcome to Awaken to Grace. I'm Chad Roberts, and I'm so glad you're joining us today. I believe God has connected us for a great purpose. Today, you're going to hear a powerful sermon. But before we get to the sermon, I want to encourage you to check out my new book. It's called Blind Faith, Seeing God Through Darkness. It's published by our partners at Lifeway. And the reason I wrote this book is because I am 100% blind. And as I've walked this path of blindness, this path of suffering, well, I want to teach you how Christians can suffer well. I say that today my job as a blind pastor is to help people trust a God they cannot see. You can order the book right now anywhere that books are sold in any format. Even if you're not much of a book reader, you can even get it in audio where you can listen to it. Well, I hope you'll go right now to the official website, which is blindfaith.life. Again, that's blindfaith.life. And I hope you'll not only get a copy for you, I hope you'll pick one up for someone who needs encouragement in their faith today.
5: People let you down. People don't follow through. People say they're going to do things and they don't. A promise doesn't mean very much if you don't know the person's character. But as you get to know a person's character, then the promise means something, right? Many of you know we're buying an entire new section of chairs, which is very expensive. These chairs are outrageous, auditorium chairs. And we're purchasing an entire new section. And there's a family that doesn't go to our church, but they really support our vision. And many of you know the story. They called me up about 4 or 6 weeks ago and said, "Pastor Chad, we're so excited. We see what God's doing at your church." They don't even attend our church. And they said, "God has put in our heart a certain amount of money, and we're going to send it to your church." Well, when I go to the finance team, and most of the finance team had never met this family. And like most, you know, natural thinking, many on the finance team goes, "Well, we better not bank on that money because, you know, people promise things, but what if it doesn't come through? What if it doesn't show up?" I mean, that's not being rude, right? That's being cautious. That's being... But see, I was able to tell the finance team, I get it, and I don't fully disagree. Anything could happen, right? But let me tell you something. I know this family. I know their character. I know that when they make a promise, they're going to do what they said. I know this family extremely well, and I'm not worried an inch. I know this family. And see, when you know the person and you know the character, then you can bank on the promise. Amen? And the Bible reveals the names. It reveals the titles of God so that we would know the character of God. So that when you and I go to God in prayer, we understand we're not praying to a mere mortal. We're not praying to a man who can let us down the way you and I can let each other down. But we're praying to God Almighty. and his character is true. And if his character is true, then that means his promises are true. Hallelujah. And that's who we're praying to. And the Bible says we would do well to remember our Lord God and his commandments and his statutes and his laws and his covenant and his promises. So my question today as we go forward, as we break down Nehemiah 4, how well do we often remember God's faithfulness? How well do we remember his laws? How well do we remember these things? If you're like me, I have a hard time remembering what I ate yesterday. Anybody else getting that way? How many of you, some of you are that way. How many of you are like me? You're getting that way. John Maxwell said so wonderful. He said he and his wife are to the age. He said anytime we leave the house, we split the responsibilities. He said, my job is to remember where we're going. Her job is to remember what we're getting. And he said, we just divide and conquer, right? We forget often, don't we? It's human. And the Bible says to us, remember well. Remember well what God has said. Remember well what God has promised. But today in Nehemiah chapter 4, I'm going to take just a few moments and I want to explain this title, this great name of God, Adonai. Adon in Hebrew in these days, in this ancient language of the Old Testament text, Adon means owner. It means Lord. It means master. It means superior. Now, the word Adonai is different than the word Yahweh, which also means Lord. Adon would have been a human term for owner or master or Lord. But Adonai refers to deity. It's not speaking of humanity. It's not speaking of people, because people will let you down. We're not as God is. God is not a man that he should lie, the scripture says. Praise God for that. So Adonai means owner, master, Lord. Particularly, I believe it's the NIV translation, that whenever they would translate Yahweh and Adonai together, which means Lord, Master, or Lord, Lord, or Lord, Owner, when they would translate Yahweh and Adonai together, they would translate it as Sovereign Lord. Oh, I like that. Sovereign Lord. He is sovereign over all things. He's sovereign over everyone. He's sovereign over every situation. He's sovereign over even Satan himself. God is absolutely sovereign. So when you and I consider, when we contemplate, when we ponder, when we meditate, when we pray through the name Adonai, we have to understand who we're thinking about, who we're talking to, who we're petitioning, who we're praying to. We're praying to the sovereign, Almighty God. We're praying to God who owns everything. God who is master of everything. And as we see in Nehemiah chapter 4, even when you and I face powerful enemies, God is far more powerful than they are. Why? Because he's Adonai. So notice what Nehemiah tells his people. Nehemiah tells his people, do not be afraid. Remember Adonai. Remember the sovereign one. Remember the master. Remember the Lord. Remember the supreme, the sovereign, the superior. Remember the Lord and fight. Praise God. Fight for your brothers, your sons, your daughters, your wives, your homes. I believe this is a message in season for our church right now, because I believe that where we are is very similar to where they were in the book of Nehemiah. I believe that where we are right now, this place, this beautiful, this wonderful place that God has led us to, these new pastures that he has opened up by his grace and by his goodness, I believe we're in a similar place that they were in Nehemiah chapter 4. If you look in verse number 1, now notice what's going on. Israel has many enemies. Israel has always had many enemies. Why? Because they're the people of God. Israel has always had multiple enemies, but namely the kingdom of darkness. You and I face the same enemy today. As we've said in most of the sermons of this series, whether it was David fighting a Goliath or whether it was Israel fighting the Amalekites, let me tell you, you and I today face a far more dangerous, a far more lethal enemy than any battle in any portion of the Old Testament. You and I face the kingdom of darkness today. And these promises apply to us. These scriptures apply to us. Israel had an enemy in the name of Sanballat and Tobiah. Now notice what these enemies said about Israel. Nehemiah writes and says that when Sanballat heard that we were going forward with the wall, when he heard that we're building the wall, he became angry and greatly enraged. And he jeered the Jews. Tobiah, in the next verse, when he hears about it, he begins to mock. He says, well, what are they doing? What are they building? He said, even if a fox ran up the walls, the stone walls, the fox would knock it down. Listen to the mockery. Sanballat in verse 1 and 2 says, what are these feeble Jews think they are doing? What are these feeble Jews up to? See, when Nehemiah got the burden of the Lord to rebuild the walls of Jerusalem, here's what you and I have to understand. Here's the context. Jerusalem had laid desolate for over 100 years. The walls had been torn down. They had no defense. They weren't a strong people. And God put the burden in the heart of Nehemiah, who was hundreds of miles away, and said, I want you to go to Jerusalem and I want you to rebuild the walls for my glory. I want you to rebuild my city, rebuild my people for my glory. And when Nehemiah showed up and he began casting the vision, he began to say, here's what we're going to do. You realize Nehemiah spent 4 months in prayer before he ever did anything. I want you to think about this. You read the book of Nehemiah in its entirety. They built the walls in a stunning, in a remarkable, in an unbelievable 52 days. They built the walls in 52 days, but he spent 4 months in prayer. You see how we have it reversed in today's church? We spend 4 months working in 52 minutes trying to pray. Do you see how we have it reversed? Nehemiah spent 4 months in prayer and only worked for 52 days. So many people have it backward. They think that they are to do the work of the Lord. But let me tell you, friends, your prayer life is the work of the Lord. Do not think that you're going to do some greater work above and beyond prayer. Prayer is the greater work. How many of us can say amen? Prayer is the greater work. It's not about doing the greater work. Prayer is the greater work, and prayer is the labor that we are to be doing. Nehemiah spent 4 months praying and only 52 days engaged in the work. Now, the enemy is angry. He's mad. He says, What are these feeble Jews doing? Are they going to sacrifice? Are they going to build this wall by themselves? Are they going to sacrifice? Are they going to do it in a day? Listen to the mockery. Are they going to take the ruined stones? The Bible even says the burnt ones at that. This wall was decimated. Think how large the city of Jerusalem is. Think how large of a wall the people would have had to have built over such a vast area. What do these feeble Jews think they're up to? But it doesn't take long before their mockery turns to anger. If you read on, I believe it's verse number 8. As most of you know, I'm unable to see with my eyesight, so forgive me as I go from memory. I believe it's verse number 8. Notice what Nehemiah, well, even before that, notice what Nehemiah does. Once they find out about Sanballat and Tobiah, once they find out about the Amorites and Syria and all these enemies that they have, and they find out what they're saying. Notice what Nehemiah does. I believe it's verse 3. Notice what he does. He prays. He says, "Oh God, see that we are despised. See that they're mocking us, they're shaming us." And then he says something remarkable. Turn it against them. Amen. Oh boy, I'm praying that for our church right now, that all of the opposition Satan's tried to cause, all of the battle that he's tried to cause, all the harm that he's tried to cause, God, turn it against him in Jesus' name. Turn it against him. What a great Old Testament prayer. Amen. Now, don't pray that against your boss or your wife. Don't do that now. But you understand what I'm saying. Against the enemy. Turn it against them in Jesus' name. Turn it against them in Jesus' name. And then notice what he says. So we built the wall. I love that. You know, if Nehemiah had been worried about what his critics were saying, if he'd been fearful about what his enemies were up to, they would have stopped building the wall. How many of you know you cannot pay attention to people? You cannot pay attention to the enemy. You have to do exactly what God has told you to do. You understand what I'm saying? There's a phrase in the church that I really dislike. It's a cute phrase. Unfortunately, some people think it's a Bible verse, and it's not a Bible verse. Have you ever heard the phrase, "New levels, new devils"? You ever heard that phrase? I hate that phrase. I don't like that phrase. New levels, new devils. Most people think that's a verse out of the Old Testament, right? And it's not even in the Bible. It's not a biblical phrase. You know why I don't like that phrase? Is because if we're not careful, it almost puts some fear in our hearts. What if God grows me to the next level? Oh, I'm going to have to face all new debt. No. Listen, we know based on Ephesians 6 that there are various ranks of the kingdom of darkness. We know that. Principalities and rulers and authorities and spiritual wickedness and high places and cosmic forces. I mean, the Bible, when Paul writes Ephesians chapter 6, that portion of the armor of God, in the original Greek, it literally refers to a military rank. We know that. We understand that. But listen, we're not to fear our enemy. Do you understand that? We're not to fear the enemy in any way, shape, or form. Not when we're doing what God has called us to do. We are to go forward in faith. And this is what the Bible says very specifically in the book of Nehemiah. When Sanballat and when Tobiah learned that we were going forward with the building of the wall, then they became angry. The mocking turned to anger. The jeering turned to plotting. And now Israel finds himself in a different situation. But notice verse 8. So we built the wall, and listen to what it said, and I just, again, I feel like this is such a word to our church right now. Listen to what it said. And the people had a mind to work. Praise God. The people had a mind to work. I just want to thank this body. I want to thank this house for being a people who have a mind to work. As we get ready for our big outreach season, and here we're going to have this great Hop To It event that my main focus is the prayer tents. As we get ready for Easter and the flood of people who's going to come through our doors, as we get ready for Rise Together at the farmer's market and however many people that God brings out to this, as we, you know, you don't host this many sets of crowds of people without having a mind to work. But see, here's what I see different in our church. We've always done those things. Always. I mean, this is our sixth year consecutive doing Hop To It. Yesterday, many of us gathered. And do you know how many eggs you guys stuffed? 21,000. One person who had never done it before, they said, Chad, have you ever done this? I said, yeah, it's on my resume, egg stuffing. We stuffed 20,000 eggs for 6 consecutive years. It's a life skill at this point. I can stuff an egg. You ought to see me stuff an egg. But see, that's not the real work. Let me glory to God. Let me just thank you. I just want to thank you as a pastor. I want to thank you. The real work is the 40-day fasting that we just came through. The real work is the growth in prayer meeting that we're seeing. The real work is that we'll say, out of all of the busyness, we'll create a weekly prayer gathering. Out of all of the busyness, we'll add a 9 a.m. service. Out of all of the busyness, we're going to grow the people serving in teams exponentially. Out of all of our busy lives, we're going to put our hand to the plow and we're going to watch God change life after life after life. That's the work, amen? And you have a mind to work. Let me tell you very briefly just a couple of things that happened this week. I sat down with a family yesterday. As a matter of fact, we were stuffing eggs together. That's why we were sitting down. And this brother, oh, I love this brother. I love him. I love him with all my, I love his wife. His family is so precious to me. And they came to our church. From what I understand, they were unchurched, weren't going anywhere else. And now their parents are coming to our church who are in their 80s. And I was asking him yesterday, have you ever went to church as a family? And he said, no, my entire life, this is the first time we've went to church as a family. Praise God. Amen. I think that's massive. I think it's huge. I had a man come see me early in the week, and he said, he walked into this church some time ago, and he said, the first time I walked in, he said, I was out there in that where the lobby is, and he said, I felt a hand on my back, and I turned around, and nobody was there. He said, I knew it was God. I knew it. And that man, to God's glory, walked down here Sunday morning, and Pastor Bob led him in a prayer to give his life to Jesus Christ. Amen. And he's going to be baptized next Sunday. Praise God. It's life after life after life after life after life that we're seeing people change to God's glory. That's the work. And those things only come by prayer and fasting. It's the only way it comes. And as we go in this labor of prayer and as we're working for God's glory, we're seeing what God is doing, and it's remarkable. So the people had a mind to work, but listen, this is the word for our church. Things got serious. You read on down in the chapter. Things got serious when the enemies of Israel saw that the wall was going forward. And there's a phrase in here I want you to note. And when the breaches were being repaired, when the gaps were being filled in, that's when the enemy began to go, uh-oh, they're a lot more serious than what we realize. Do you understand? I think today that the kingdom of darkness is looking at the church as a whole. I think the kingdom of darkness is looking at our church today. And I think that they are jeering us. They are mocking us. They are saying, what do these feeble believers think they're going to be able to do? What do these feeble Christians think? They're fasting. They're doing these sins. Listen, what do they think is really going to happen? But guess what the enemy is beginning to see? The breaches are being repaired. The walls are being built. He has no idea how serious we really are about prayer and fasting. Amen? Would you agree with that? And as the enemy sees how serious we are, I believe he's growing more angry toward us. But that's all right. And I think the Bible has a word specifically in season right now for this house, for this body. Verse 14, do not be afraid, but remember Adonai. Remember who you serve. Remember who you're the servants to. Remember who your master is. Remember who the sovereign one is. Remember who the Lord is. He's Adonai. Do not be afraid because he's Adonai. Fight. Fight for your homes. Fight for your wives. Fight for your children. Fight for your brothers. Fight for your son and daughters. Fight for them, the Lord says. And I believe this is where we are right now. How many people are we standing in the gap for right now, this very moment? How many people on Tuesday nights, we're crying out to God. We're crying out for their salvation. We're crying out for life change. We're crying out for deliverance. How many people are we bringing before the throne of God right now saying, God, move in their life? And I'm telling you, the enemy's taking notice. Why? Because the walls are being repaired. The breaches are being repaired. The gaps are coming together. And it's happening because the people have a mind to work. So what's the word of the Lord for us? Well, don't be afraid. Fight. Fight this warfare. Ephesians 6, put on the whole armor of God. Don't step backward. Go forward. Don't step back. Take your stand. Dig in your heels. Put on the shoes of the gospel of peace that has those spikes in them. And take your ground and do not back up. That's what the Lord's saying to us.
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2: 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Stay with us next. Erwin Lutzer begins a new series of messages, A Faith That Endures. Tonight, he will discuss the first of four facts about enduring faith. That is just ahead here on The Well. At 8:15, Paul Cannings joins us. 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
7: Almost every major religion has respect for Jesus of Nazareth and teaches that he was a good prophet and a good moral teacher, certainly a spiritual man. However, the Bible says infinitely more about him. Jesus is the Savior of the world. There's no other Savior. There's nobody else that has satisfied the holy standard of God and yet provided the free gift of eternal life at the same time. Muhammad didn't do that. The Dalai Lama can't do that. Confucius may have a lot, you know, some good things to say, some nice moral things to say. The Buddha or the hundreds of gods within Hinduism, none of them have done that. None of them went into the grave and rose from the dead and conquered sin and death and the devil on our behalf. This is why Jesus is unique. He came from heaven where there is no darkness and no sin, to this fallen world. Oh, the humiliation of Christ to put on the rags of humanity, to dress himself up like one of us, and to receive all the scorn and the rejection and even the crucifixion, to receive all of that. Why would he do that? Because he loves us. And he loves us with the same love that the Father has loved the Son eternally. Father, Son, and Holy Spirit.
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10: 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From the Moody Church in Chicago, this is Running to Win with Dr. Erwin Lutzer, whose clear teaching helps us make it across the finish line. Today, Pastor Lutzer continues a brief series on faith that survives the fire. Now, we turn again to Hebrews chapter 11 for a message on a faith that endures.
11: I remember attending a conference where there was a young pastor in a wheelchair dying of terminal cancer. The whole conference prayed for him. I learned that the church of which he was the pastor had had a prayer chain and they prayed all night. And then they decided that they would bring the prayer request to an even wider community, and hundreds of people prayed for him, sometimes day after day. But then finally the time came when his last words were these: "I hope that I could go in a blaze of glory, but this is the best that I can do." And then 20 minutes later, he died. A woman who was part of the prayer chain later on said, "I'm never going to bother God with another request again. Why should I? I don't want to be hurt. If He didn't answer the prayer of all those people for this young pastor, why should I trouble the Almighty?" I remember a woman in a Bible class saying, "Long ago I've given up on God and I've given up on prayer. I prayed for my daughter that she'd grow up and be a missionary. Well, she married an unsaved man. Everything went downhill from there." She said, "I'm not going to trouble God. I don't want to be hurt." Yesterday in the mail at our home came the wonderful publication that we get regularly, The Voice of the Martyrs. I picked it up randomly, opened it, and by the way, they check out all that they write in that magazine, and read the story of a young convert from Islam to Christianity who was shot as a result of his conversion. His sister also converted, but then because she was so severely beaten, she denied the faith under that kind of pressure. My question today is simply this: where is God when we really need Him? And how do we keep believing when He doesn't seem to do what all rational people would think a God should with all of His power? How do we hang in? Let's take our Bibles and turn now to the 11th chapter of the book of Hebrews, Hebrews chapter 11. And I'm going to begin in verse 32. In verse 32. Where it says these words: "And what more shall I say?" The pastor began reading that passage of scripture and began with that question, and someone in the back said, "Try amen." "And what more shall I say? For time would fail to tell of Gideon, Barak, Samson, Jephthah, David, and Samuel, and the prophets, who through faith conquered kingdoms, enforced justice, obtained promises, stopped the mouths of lions," evidently a reference to Daniel, "quenched the power of fire, escaped the edge of the sword, were made strong out of weakness, became mighty in war, put foreign armies to flight. Women received back their dead by resurrection." Just that far, probably a reference to the time of Elijah and Elisha, where you have resurrections from the dead. Today, what I'd like to do is to give you four facts regarding faith. Four important facts regarding faith. Fact number one is simply this: that sometimes faith changes our circumstances. Sometimes faith changes our circumstances. Look at the list of victories that is referred to here. It includes such things as military victories. It includes, of course, healings and all kinds of miracles that God did. They crossed the Red Sea by faith. We don't have time to list all the miracles. In fact, he couldn't. That's why he said, "What more shall I say?" And then he began to summarize. Sometimes faith changes our circumstances, and we have good evidence that it does. Sometimes when we pray for people, God answers prayer, and there are people in this congregation today who would say that they were healed when the elders prayed for them, and then there are others for whom we prayed that were not healed. But sometimes God intervenes and faith and prayer changes our circumstances. Sometimes he miraculously, almost miraculously, grants money to us when we're in financial need. He proves his faithfulness in multiple ways. Number one, sometimes faith changes our circumstances. But there's a second fact of faith I want you to remember, and that is that sometimes faith does not change our circumstances. Sometimes faith does not change our circumstances. Students, I throw this out to you. I hope that you memorize scripture. When I was your age, I could quote the entire book of Hebrews by memory. Also St. John, by the way, the book of John and a few others. It took me 45 minutes to quote the book of Hebrews once I learned it. But don't ask me to do it today, all right? I can't do it. And I memorized it all in the King James Version, and now we have different translations. But I remember quoting the book of Hebrews and not even thinking about what I was really quoting, and I didn't realize until later that there are two classes of people in the famous 11th chapter of the book of Hebrews. And the break comes there in the middle of verse 35. You know, of course, that the paragraphs in the Bible, the verses and the chapter divisions, were put in by people. They did not come inspired. That's why sometimes you have the breaks at a bad place. If I had been there, I would like to think that I would have begun a new verse in the middle of verse 35. But our text doesn't. It says, some, I memorized it in a translation that said others. Now we have a break. Some were tortured, refusing to accept release so that they might gain a better life. Others suffered mocking and flogging and even chains and imprisonment. They were stoned. They were sawn in two. They were killed with the sword. They went about in sheepskins and goatskins, destitute, afflicted, mistreated, of whom the world was not worthy, wandering about in the deserts and the mountains and dens and caves in the earth. And I want to say, well, where was God for them? Thank you very much. There was no deliverance. Where is God for the young man who shot because of his faith and the young people who have to dig their own graves because they convert to Christianity? Where is God then? We love to tell the story of Daniel in the lion's den, and of course it's a true story, and how God came and shut the mouths of lions in that den. But my wife and I have been to Rome, and we've seen the Circus Maximus, and we've been to the Colosseum. And we discovered there that Christians were thrown to the lions, and they cried up to God, but the lions came and ripped them apart. I might say parenthetically that some of the people who watched said that before they died, they looked into heaven, and it was as if they could already see the world to come. But there was no deliverance for them. 12th chapter of the book of Acts. The scripture says very clearly there that Peter and James were in prison to be beheaded by Herod, and Herod beheads James. And lo and behold, Peter is sleeping there with the intention that he should be brought out the next day and beheaded as well. And he's between two guards. And suddenly he's tapped on the shoulders by an angel. His chains fell off. The prison door opened. I think it was something like when you go into Dominic's, you know, it just opens and suddenly saved. But today, we accept that. But can you imagine in that day, before the days of technology, and Peter lives? Well, what's up? You deliver one and you let the other die. The older I get, the more I love God, but also the more mysterious his ways are. No wonder the Bible says they're past finding out. You can probe them and think about them, but there's a certain unpredictability regarding the way in which God treats people, and he certainly doesn't treat everybody alike. And the 11th chapter of Hebrews shows that sometimes faith changes our circumstances. Sometimes people of faith discover that Their faith does not change their circumstances, and they are tortured, and they are hunted, and they are killed, and they die at the hand of the sword, and there's no deliverance. But notice this, both groups are heroes of faith. Now there's a third fact that I want you to remember about faith. And the third fact is this, that faith does not judge God by circumstances. Faith does not judge God by circumstances. You see, that's how come they made it into the catalog of the heroes of faith, even though they didn't see a miracle. What they said is, life is hard, but I'm not going to blame God. I'm not going to conclude he doesn't love me just because things don't turn out my way. Once again, let me ask you, if you were to look at the world with all of its natural disasters, with tornadoes and tsunamis and floods and windstorms, and tornadoes that indeed wipe out whole towns, even here in the United States, would you conclude that God loved the world? I don't think you'd make any conclusion like that if you looked at circumstances. The reason that we know that God loves the world is not because this world looks like a loving place. We believe that God loves the world because his word tells us, for God so loved the world that he sent his only begotten son, that whoever believes in him should have everlasting life. That's how come we know God loves the world. You want to know whether or not God loves the world? You look at the cross of Jesus Christ, and that'll be a reminder of the fact that God loves the world. This is Pastor Lutzer. You know, every once in a while, I just want to take time to thank the many of you who support this ministry. You've heard me say it before, but Running to Win is not the ministry of a man or an organization or a church. 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
12: Welcome to this broadcast of Power Walk. We're so glad to have you join us today as we continue with the series titled The Samaritan Woman. Through this conversation in Scripture, Dr. Paul Cannings takes us to the topic of thirst and how it's easy for us to fill our lives with anything to quench our thirst in different areas of our lives. Yet we see from the life of the Samaritan woman her thirst in the area of relationships and the consequences she faced in the community. Today, Dr. Cannings brings us the message titled, The Thirst, and Jesus' response to the present condition that this lady found herself in. Here's Dr. Cannings now.
13: If there's anything I know about life, is that life can create a thirst for peace, a thirst for wisdom, a thirst for strength, a thirst for self-control, a thirst for knowledge, a thirst to find endurance in difficult times in life. Life has a way, because we're in this desert before heaven, called earth. It can create those thirst in our lives. Christ understands that, because he's saying to us the fruit of the Spirit takes care of that thirst. It gives us peace that could surpass understanding. It gives us strength for endurance. Paul says, I can do all things through Christ who strengthens me. Thirst has a way when medical issues come up, and there's financial pressures from it. There are unanswered questions. You've prayed for healing and he hasn't healed. He just, the situation just keep persisting. Distress, not knowing what the ultimate situation is going to be, can lead to thirst. That's why looking at this woman in John chapter 4, the Samaritan woman, is her life created thirst. Her life led from one marriage to the next. Her life led to the fact that she no longer trusts the whole institution of marriage. So she now has a live-in boyfriend. Her life, even though she comes to Jacob's mountain to worship, even though she would come and have this conversation,

The present. And when we finally get to the present, sometimes the past becomes our future. No. The past is the past. Jesus Christ can forgive you of your sins as far as the east from the west. The issue is, could you forgive yourself? Because now you're focused on what he needs you to do today. That's how you forgive yourself. This woman can move past the past, and she can believe in the present, and it erases the past and gives her a great future. To folks, and Jesus comes to this meeting, and he is engaging your life. Confess your sin of the past. So we get into the present and focus on what is he calling for you to do in the present. This is what he's telling her in verse 10. So he says three things in verse 10 that is critical to how this proceeds from this point forward. Because now he is bringing her to the message. She is focused on the problems of culture and racism. She's focused on the fact that he needs water, and you have a need for water because there's no rope around your waist. So you don't have a bucket. So, and this thing is 138 feet deep, so there's no way you're going to get anything. I'm the one with the equipment. You have nothing. That's what she's focused on, our present day need. But Jesus Christ is focused on her present and her future. That's what I love about Christ. When we come to him, it's a whole beautiful, fresh meat every time. That's why his mercies and grace are new every morning. Great is his faithfulness, as you will see in Lamentations, a place of just defeat and horrible situations. He still would say that. Jeremiah would tell us, great is his faithfulness. Look at what's happened here in verse 10. He says, and Jesus answered and said to her, if thou knewest the gift. No, he didn't say a gift, the gift. We talked about this yesterday. The gift, as we go into chapter 7, verse 37 to 39, is the Holy Spirit. It's the gift. You see the Holy Spirit same way in chapter 6, who would cleanse your thirst. And John will bring this all up in chapter 14, verse 16, when the gift will be in us forever. And he will guide us into truth. Jesus Christ is the way, the truth, and the life. He came to give us life, and life abundantly. Because he came, what kind of man is this that would lay down his life for a friend? So abundant life, chapter 10. This friend, chapter 15. So John is tying us into the gift that is provided for us with the very second thing we see in this verse, who it is that saith to thee. I love the way this works out in the Greek. Who it is and will always be that speaks to you. In other words, once you accept the gift, this speaker will keep talking to you. You will find out more information. You will find out how to live it. You will find out how this word comes to life, because the Spirit came to illuminate the word of God. The stuff that you don't understand right now will make sense. But right now, until you have the gift, you're not able to make sense, because he came to guide you into truth. You cannot come to the reality of what the word of God means for day-to-day living without the gift. So what you need to do is to get the gift. He's going to explain that to her later, but you must accept the message. And this message never stops speaking once you experience the gift. Well, folks, sometimes we're all into the gift. I have the gift of the Holy Spirit, so I'm going to be doing this, all the spirited worship, and oh yes, I'm speaking in this and doing that. And we get all excited about the Spirit, and we talk about the Spirit of God more than we talk about God in worship. Worship is about God through Jesus Christ, and the Spirit is the helper of Christ who gets us to worship God. It's not about the Holy Spirit in worship. We come to worship God. Jesus Christ is the helper of God. The Holy Spirit is the helper of Christ. So when we come to worship, we come to worship God and the helper, the Holy Spirit, using the spiritual gifts, which includes wisdom, which includes the pastor being able to use his gift of pastor teacher. It allows us to experience the word so that we could now live in the newness of life because of the word of God. As we live in the newness of life, as our mind is being renewed and being transformed so we don't conform to the world, and we become sanctified so that the Holy Spirit, Romans chapter 8, now dominates our lives. As a result of this spiritual maturity, we begin to look like Christ. Paul would say, I no longer live. It is Christ that lives in me. The word is relevant. It's applicable. We can apply it. We can focus on living this life. As we do that, we glorify God. We magnify him. We let people see God functioning in his excellence every day. That's why he says, who it is and always will be that saith to thee, give me this drink. This is based on your will. I can't take this from you. I can't just go to you and say, hey, give me this. No. You must give this to me. We surrender our lives to God. It's so hard when we're not willing to stop thinking the way we want to think. This is a fundamental thing in my life. Do not lean to your own understanding.
In all your ways acknowledge him,

0: And he will, this is how the word actually works out in the Hebrew, he will make your crooked path straight. Because he is the way, the truth, and the life. Fundamental to my life is to not use common sense. I only apply myself to figuring out how to live after the word and the concept of what God is saying is clear in my mind. The fundamental problem in this conversation with the Samaritan woman is that she keeps talking about her present problem. It's not making sense to her. Look at verse 11 for a minute. The woman said unto him, "Sir, thou hast nothing to draw with." What is this living water you're talking about? In other words, she's still on this common sense stuff. The well is too deep. You don't have nothing. What are you talking about? Folks, listen. We cannot arrive at a relationship with God using common sense. You have to drop it. The only time we can experience our common sense is when we understand the concept. Let me explain this. Okay? For instance, the Bible doesn't say teach my wife the word, it says wash her. So why would it say wash her, not teach her? Because the only person that's supposed to be into integral parts of a wife's life is her husband. He ends up washing her because he's intricately involved into her life. So the question now is, how do I do that? I live for Christ so that now when my wife has questions, the Bible will say, answer them for her. When my wife is seeking wisdom, pray and help her find a way to figure out the problem. So now I'm trying to figure out the practical implications of how I do that in day-to-day life without violating the concept. That's when I use my common sense. But before then, it has to find an anchor, a pivot. It has to find the concept by which it is guided and directed, because the Bible says if it's not, then I'm following my own reasoning and logic, and eventually I will end up having a worldly mindset and I will be more worldly than godly. That's what the scriptures teach. The conflict in the text is just that. Give me to drink. Give me to drink. Stop this racial stuff about me being a Jew and a Samaritan and all this stuff. She can't get it because fundamentally she's using common sense. Give me to drink that thou wouldest have asked of him. That's what you would have done. Give me the drink. You're talking to me. Give it to me. This is a decision you must make. I can't make it for you. I'm asking you for the water. But if you know who I was, you would just say, hey, here it is. Do what you need to do. You would surrender your will to me. But because you're so focused on your will, you can't surrender to my will. And because you have not come to the realization yet of who I am, you're not going to. Fundamental for me as a pastor is sometimes people don't really know who Christ is. If they know who Christ is, they will surrender. When they know who a doctor is, they get cut open. When they know who this is my mama, they respond. I know this is my child. I respond. I know this is my husband. I respond. This is my wife. I need to do this. I need to be a provider. I need to get to do this. I need to be a provider. I need to get this done. I need to be focused. What happens to Christ? When we come, I respond. I know this is my husband. I respond. This is my wife. I need to do this. I need to be a provider. I need to get this done. This. I need to be a provider. I need to get this done. I need to be focused. Well, what happens to Christ? When we come, I respond. I know this is my husband. I respond. This is my wife. I need to do this. I need to be a provider. I need to get this done. This. I need to be a provider. I need to get this done. I need to be focused. What happens to Christ? When we come to him, I respond. I know this is my husband. I respond. This is my wife. I need to do this. I need to be a provider. I need to get this done. I need to be focused. Well, what happens to Christ? When we come to Christ, why is there such a debate when it's time to surrender? Folks.
1: Thank you, Dr. Cannings. Jesus sees the deep thirst and meets the Samaritan woman at this human level, but then takes her on a supernatural experience of never having to thirst again.
0: One of the hardest things in ministry is not actually doing ministry when God has blessed you to be this equipped, but it's to get the resources to get it done. Oh, folks, that's the hardest. We've stepped out in faith because we believe that. But we pray that God will touch your heart to partnership with us. And you could do that simply by going to our website. It's a secure website and pressing the donate button. And on that button, you will be able to become a partner with us. And we will seek to bless you for being a blessing to us. I pray that God will move on your heart to be our partner. God bless you.
1: Thank you, Dr. Cannings. 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

0: 817, Houston, Texas, 77092. And if you live in the Houston area and you don't have a church home, you're welcome to visit Reverend Cannings and his congregation at Living Word Fellowship Church. 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
1: Thanks for being with us tonight. Hey, if you missed any part of tonight's message, you can text the word WALK to 48616 so you can listen to Paul Canning's message again, or maybe you'd like to share it with a friend. Greg Lundstedt joining us next here on The Well right now. Maybe you've had a busy, hectic day, and this will relate.
2: How many of you know that memory is not such an issue anymore? It's more like you just distract it all the time. Can I get a witness in the house? No. It's like any little distraction can totally take you off your path, right? I know, like when I go in my bathroom to clean out a drawer, I open the drawer. I see something in the drawer that needs to go into the closet. I go into the closet. I start reorganizing my closet. I look up there. And I realize that I don't really like the hangers in my closet. I possibly need to go to Target to get more new hangers. I go to Target. I forgot to write a post-it note about the hangers. I find myself on the contact lens aisle. And then somehow I get home and forgot about the hangers, but now I'm realizing everyone needs to eat. I forgot about dinner. So now I need to go get some pizza. So I go get some pizza at the pizza place. I now see a friend I haven't seen in 5 years. We start talking about stuff. And I remember that I left my child at home. I probably need to go back home. I go back home. I feed the child the pizza. I water the yard. I do the dishes. Somehow it's 10 o'clock at night. I go back upstairs. I notice that the drawer is still pulled out in the bathroom.
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3: Well, we've been studying the book of Hebrews, and we've come to a section in the book of Hebrews where we are exhorted by God, as were the Israelites while they were in the wilderness, to not harden our hearts. If you hear his voice, do not harden your heart. You think about it, what is a hard heart? It's just something that doesn't respond, right? That is impervious to something, doesn't listen, right? It doesn't absorb. And in terms of the word, it doesn't listen and doesn't absorb the word. It's hard to it. You know, we understand having a hard heart. Say, for instance, someone treats you badly, you can start getting a bad attitude towards them and start getting a hard heart towards them, where you no longer see them rightly. You no longer respond rightly because your heart's hard towards them. The reality is, in our sinful state, we easily have hard hearts and have hard hearts. But as believers, that shouldn't be the case. But maybe the reality is, as some were at the day in the book of Hebrews, maybe they thought they were saved, but they weren't. Because right after he encourages them to, if you hear his voice, not harden your heart, He says, today, as long as it's called today, encourage one another. You know, beware lest any one of you have an evil, unbelieving heart in falling away from the living God. But encourage one another, as long as it's called today, lest you be hardened by a deceitfulness of sins. We'll see this next week, Lord willing, but that the exhortation is, don't let anyone in your midst who thinks they're saved and not saved, don't let them continue that direction. But encourage them, lest they be hardened by the deceitfulness of sin and fall away, in a sense, from the living God and having turned from him because they never knew him. So with that in mind, I felt it'd be good that we looked at a portion of Scripture in which the Lord Jesus reveals what differing hearts look like in response to the Word of God. So would you turn your Bibles to Matthew chapter 13, where we're going to hear the parable of the sower. Now, Matthew is about King Jesus, Jesus Christ. Matthew is about God, the Son, who took on human flesh to save his people from their sins. Jesus Christ is King of kings and Lord of lords, and he came to the Jewish people, his own, those who would name his name. Yet these Jews were in sin. They were sitting in darkness in the shadow of death. And yet Jesus, for 2.5 years, graciously having the way prepared for him by John the Baptist, called upon the people to repent of their sin because the kingdom was at hand. He taught and preached the kingdom and affirmed his gospel truth with his personhood, with the miraculous. He proclaimed a repentance for the forgiveness of sins, and he was affirmed with, the, as I mentioned, the miraculous. Now 2.5 years have gone by, and at that time the Jewish people have hardened their hearts and have closed their eyes to the truth concerning Jesus. They are unrepentant, and they are still trying to gain things from Christ rather than to have salvation. Jesus would say that they are an evil and adulterous generation. That's not a compliment. And Matthew had revealed earlier before that the religious leaders wanted to destroy him, they wanted to kill him. And then at this point, we have the Lord Jesus withdrawing from the multitudes because they are an evil and adulterous generation, having rejected 2.5 years of him sharing with them freely and openly, withdrawing from them, and then focusing on his disciples. So at this point, we come to chapter 13 of Matthew, where Jesus begins to speak in parables. And it's at this point that his disciples come and ask, why is he doing so? And he explains to them. And it's within that explanation, he explains also the parable of the sower, and that's what we're going to look at today. Let's turn our Bibles to Matthew chapter 13, and I want to start in verse 18, because this is what we're going to study, but we will review back at the parable as it was explained to the multitudes, and then we'll see here very specifically the Lord Jesus explain it to those who have ears to hear. Verse 18, hear then the parable of the sower. When anyone hears the word of the kingdom and does not understand it, the evil one comes and snatches away what has been sown in his heart. This is the one whose seed was sown by beside the road. And the one on whom seed was sown on the rocky places, this is the man who hears the word and immediately receives it with joy. Yet he has no firm root in himself, but is only temporary. And when affliction or persecution arises because of the word, immediately he falls away. And the one whom seed is sown among the thorns, this is the man who hears the word, and the worry of the world and the deceitfulness of riches choke the word, and it becomes unfruitful. And the one on whom seed is sown on good soil, this is the man who hears the word and understands it, who indeed bears fruit and brings forth some hundredfold, some 60, and some 30. Now, our passage is about man's response to the Word of God, more specifically the gospel. And that's really the primary application. But I think there's some secondary principles here that help us understand hindrances to receiving the Word of God, some secondary applications. But ultimately, it's about man's response to the gospel. Let's take a look at the context of this parable. Look back in verse 1 of chapter 13. On that day, Jesus went out of the house and was sitting by the sea, and great multitudes was gathered to him, so that he got into the boat and sat down. The whole multitude was standing on the beach, and he spoke many things to them in parables. Now, the term parable comes from the Greek word parabole. Now, you can't always take two words apart and understand it that way, but here you can. Para means alongside. Bole means to throw. It speaks of throwing something alongside to help explain something, you say? Now, the parable itself doesn't illumine the meaning unless it is explained, ultimately. You can hear the parable, but you need to hear the explanation of the parable to understand it. And I also want to warn you as we look at this parable to be careful not to take things past what's being said. Some people go into every little detail and talk about the stony stones and the thorns and what type of thorns were those. And, you know, that means it's more sharper on this side than that side. You know, that's not what it's pointing at. There's a main point that's there. We don't want to go too deep into it. We want to understand what God intended. That's our goal. What's the Lord's intent? That's our goal, to understand what he intended. No scriptures of one man's interpretation, right? We're not to interpret it with our own interpretation, but men moved by the Spirit spoke from God. There's one interpretation by the Spirit of God. We want to know that. So here, Jesus begins to speak in parables to the multitudes. Now, up to this point in Matthew, you will not find a parable. The Lord has been clearly teaching. I mentioned this earlier. Matthew 4:23, and Jesus was going about in all Galilee, teaching in their synagogues, proclaiming the gospel of the kingdom and healing every kind of disease and every kind of sickness among the people. Matthew 9:35, and Jesus was going about the cities and villages, teaching their synagogues, proclaiming the gospel of the kingdom and healing every kind of disease and every kind of sickness. And in between that, we have the teaching on the mount. And so here we have a clue to what's going on in verse 1, on that day. What day was that? Well, if you go back to Matthew chapter 12, and we're not going to read through it, Jesus calls them, verse 39, an evil and adulterous generation because they're craving signs. He'd been sharing all this time what they truly need, which is to repent and believe in him. And what they want is they want signs. And he says, you're an evil and adulterous generation. And he even compares them to the men of Nineveh who repented, but these guys didn't. The men of Nineveh are going to condemn them. The queen of the south is going to rise up and condemn them also, because she came from the ends of the earth to hear the wisdom of Solomon. She wanted to hear the word of God. Then he goes to give this illustration of an unclean spirit going out of a man. It passes through waterless places, does not find rest. Then it says, I will return to my house, which I came. When it comes, it finds it unoccupied, swept, and put in order. Then it goes and takes along with it seven other spirits wicked than itself, and they go and live there. And the last day of that man becomes worse than the first. This is verse 45. That is the way it will also be with this evil generation. He's saying they've cleaned themselves up, but they haven't been saved. So it's much worse now. It is much worse to be a horrible, outright horrible sinner and then clean yourself up without Jesus. It's much worse. And he says that's what's going on with this evil generation. And then all of a sudden, this family comes for him. This family's come for him and they want Jesus. They want to pull him out. And he says, who are my mother and my brother and sisters? Those who do the will of my Father who is in heaven. Or in Luke, he says, those who obey the word of God. And then he says, on that day. The day that he condemned the multitudes. He'd already condemned the bad guys, the leaders. He condemned the multitudes. Called them an evil and adulterous generation. On that day. Even going so far to say his physical family is not really his family. It's those who do his will. So he has clearly moved from his condemnation from the Pharisees to the current generation, and now on that day he has moved from teaching openly to speaking in parables. And he's going to explain why. The disciples are going to wonder, what's going on? Why are you teaching in parables? And so now in verses 3 to 9, we have for the multitude the parable of the sower. Now, they aren't for the disciples, he's going to explain it. For the multitude. So let's take a look at that, because that's what our passage is based on. And we'll refer back to that many times. Verse 3. And he spoke many things to them in parables, saying, behold, the sower went out to sow. And as he sowed, some seeds fell on the road, and the birds came and ate them up. Others fell upon rocky places where they did not have much soil. And immediately they sprang up because they had no depth of soil. Matthew 13:6. But when the sun had risen, they were scorched. And because they had no root, they withered away. And others fell among the thorns, and the thorns came up and choked them out. Verse 8, and others fell among good soil, and it yielded a crop, some hundredfold, some 60, some 30. He who has ears, let him hear. And so at this point, the disciples are kind of curious. He's been openly teaching of the kingdom. Sermon on the Mount, look at that. He's been openly teaching for 2.5 years. And all of a sudden, he's teaching in parables. Verse 10, and the disciples came and said, why do you speak to them in parables? Why do you do it? And with the Lord's answer here, we see his answer is to his disciples here. And he answered and said to them, to you it has been granted to know the mysteries of the kingdom of heaven, but to them it has not been granted. For whoever has, to him more shall be given, and he shall have an abundance. But whoever does not have, even what he has shall be taken away from him. Here we see God is clearly sovereign for his purposes and will concerning who gets the word and who doesn't, who gets to be filled and understand it and grow or not. And again, the Lord was gracious, giving his word out, and they rejected it. We're going to see this a point. God is gracious, openly sharing, but when you reject it, he'll let you be hardened. He says, thus, therefore, I speak to them in parables, verse 13, because while seeing, they do not see, while hearing, they do not hear, nor do they understand. And in their case, that's speaking of the multitudes, who he just called an evil and adulterous generation, that the same multitudes who he taught freely for 2.5 years. And he says here, Isaiah is being fulfilled, which says, you will keep on hearing but not understand. You will keep on seeing but will not perceive. And here's the reason why. Here's how they fulfill this prophecy concerning, he says, verse 15, for the heart of this people has become dull, and with their ears they scarcely hear, and they have closed their eyes, lest they should see with their eyes and hear with their ears and understand with their heart and return, and I should heal them. And Mark says in the very parallel portion, and be forgiven. The reality is, it's all on them. They have closed their ears. They have covered their eyes. They have, as we will see, hardened their hearts. They've hardened their hearts. So they can't hear and they can't see. And so God is going to veil his truth from them. He's going to veil his truth. And this still happens today. 2 Corinthians chapter 4, verse 3 and 4, Paul is being accused of the truth being veiled, of not having many people be saved. His ministry is not so great, basically from the eyes of the accusers. And he responds with this. He says, even if our gospel is veiled, it's veiled to those who are perishing. 2 Corinthians 4, 3. In whose case the God of this world has blinded the minds of the unbelieving, that they might not see the light of the gospel, the glory of Christ, who is in the image of God. They didn't believe, and so God allowed their minds to be blinded by Satan. Friend, it is not God's fault that anyone leaves this earth unforgiven. It is not God's fault that anyone goes to eternal punishment. The responsibility falls fully on the one who has rejected the truth concerning Jesus Christ and hardened their heart to it. And at that point, God gives man over to judgment when they reject the clear truth brought forth concerning Christ. There's no, every sin's forgivable except blaspheming the Holy Spirit. When the Spirit convicts you and you reject that, there's no forgiveness. So why is the Lord speaking in parables? Because these Jews had so much truth, they had rejected it. They had closed their eyes and their ears to the truth of God. They had voluntarily had their ears shut and their eyes shut to the word of God. And now they just wanted stuff from Jesus. Sounds like churches these days, doesn't it? Just want stuff from Jesus. Want a good concert. Want someone to make me feel good about myself. Want to fix all my problems. I don't want to hear the word of God. No, I don't want to hear that. I want it to fix me. Well, that's what's going on these days. So God's word helps us see this. But notice in contrast to his believing disciples, barring Judas, obviously, we know he's faker and we'll see him later on, one of these seeds. He says, but blessed are your eyes because you see. Verse 16, because they see. And your ears because they hear. For truly I say to you that many prophets and righteous men desired to see what you see and did not see it and hear what you hear and did not hear it. They had God in human flesh speaking his word in their midst. He says, bless it that you see it and you hear it. You're true believers, brother. That's what he's saying. And you're blessed. And if you're a true believer, blessed are you. You can hear the word of God from the word of God. And guess what? How much more blessed are we? We have much more revelation than they had, even with Jesus in their midst. We have so much more truth concerning Christ than even those who were with him on the earth at that time. We are so blessed because we can understand and know the truth concerning Christ. And so thus, we come to our passage here, where we're going to see there are four differing responses to the Word of God. And they're all based on the heart condition. So it's at this point Jesus says to his blessed disciples, those who have ears to hear, "Hear then, listen then," which is a key for us. The parable of the sower, its explanation is for us to understand. God wants us to understand why people don't respond to the gospel and why they do. He wants us to understand. Hear, you believers. Hear then, therefore, the parable of the sower. In light of the fact that you can hear and you'll be given more, listen. He says here, when anyone hears the word of the kingdom and does not understand it, the evil one comes and snatches away what has been sown in his heart. This is the one whose seed has been sown beside the road. And the one whose seed was sown in rocky places, this man is the man who hears the word and immediately receives it with joy, yet he has no firm root in himself, but it is only temporary. And when affliction or persecution arises because of the word, immediately he falls away. And the one whose seed is sown among the thorns, this is the man who hears the word, and the worry of the world and the deceitfulness of riches choke the word, and it becomes unfruitful. And the one whom the seed has sown on good soil, this is the man who hears the word and understands it, who indeed bears fruit and brings forth some hundredfold, some 60, and some 30. So he starts out and says, hear the parable of the sower. Now I want to make some observations from what we just read, some basic observations which will help us as we go through each soil. First of all, there's four types of hearers, and thus four types of hearts. Four types of soil represent four types of hearers and hearts. Secondly, the issue at hand here is actually salvation, one's response to the gospel. Remember, the parable of the sower is also found in the book of Mark, and it's found in Luke chapter 8. And let me read part of Luke chapter 8, verse 11. Now this is the parable, the seed is the word of God, and those beside the road are those who heard, and the devil comes, takes away the word from their heart, so that they may not believe and be saved. Pretty straightforward, isn't it? So they may not believe and be saved. Faith comes from hearing, and hearing from the word of God. But if you have a hard heart, you don't hear it. You hear it, but you don't, because your heart's hard. That's what we're going to say. This parable is about one's response to the word of God and thus salvation. And yet there are some secondary applications to how we come to the word of God. We'll see that. There are things that can obscure that and get in the way. But primarily, that's what it's about. And notice, it is about the word, which is sown by God. Verse 19, when anyone hears the word of the kingdom. Middle of verse 20, this is the man who hears the word. Middle of 22, this is the man who hears the word. And the worry of the world, deceitfulness of riches, choke the word. It becomes unfruitful. Middle of 23, this is the man who hears the word and understands it. In this parable, we see also Luke 8, 11. Now the parable, this is this. The seed is the word of God, Luke says. It's the word of the kingdom. It's the gospel of the kingdom. It's the good news concerning Jesus, the saving news concerning Jesus. And clearly, God uses his word as the means by his spirit to bring about salvation. We see in 1 Peter 1:23, for believers, we've been born again, not with seed which is perishable, but imperishable. That is, through the living and abiding word of God. He talks about that was the word which was preached to you. James 1:18, in the exercise of his will, he brought us forth by the word of truth. James 1:21, therefore, putting aside all filthiness and all that remains of wickedness in humility, received the word implanted, which is able to save your souls. Romans 10:17, so faith comes from hearing, and hearing from the word of Christ. Romans 1:16, for I am not ashamed of the gospel, for it is the power of God for salvation to everyone who believes, to the Jew first and also the Greek. You see, salvation comes through believing the word of God concerning the person of Christ, thus believing in him. But you need to believe that you actually are what God says you are, a sinner on your way to hell, to receive salvation. If you have a hardened heart, you're not going to hear it. So it's the word that goes forth in this parable. And by the way, it's an accurate gospel. It's from the word of God, he says. It's not a phony, baloney, felt need gospel. This is speaking about the real gospel going forth from God. It's the real gospel. It's not speaking of sham gospels we hear today, but the true gospel. And notice, the word reaches the heart. Verse 19, when anyone hears the word of the kingdom and does not understand it, the evil one comes and snatches what has been sown in his heart. It hits the heart. The question is, will it penetrate? In this parable, it reaches the heart. Again, Luke chapter 8, verse 11, talks about the devil comes and takes the word from their heart. Luke chapter 8, 12, that they may not believe and be saved. See, the word is what works on our heart so that we would believe and thus be saved. It's also, ultimately, does it penetrate and do we understand it in that we recognize what God is saying is true and we believe it and then respond to it? You see, if you realize there is eternal damnation for your sin and you know it and you come to a real understanding of that and your heart has changed, you're going to respond if you believe it. And if you believe in Jesus, you're going to be saved. Another thing we see here is all four of these people hear the word of God. They all hear it. And all four respond in different ways. And we'll also see that the first three, I believe, are not saved. I'll show you that. But the last one is. And out of the four, one is never identified with true believers. Two identify as believers without being saved. And one is saved. Also, there's one unfruitful make-believer that apostatizes, and one unfruitful make-believer that identifies with Christ. Very interesting. Look at those.
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6: Like Moses, Jesus was a Jew. Like Moses, Jesus was born during a time when Israel was oppressed. Like Moses, when Jesus was born, a local leader tried to kill all the Hebrew boys. In Moses' case, it was Pharaoh. In Jesus' case, it was Herod. Like Moses, Jesus chose to leave his royal family to identify with his people. Like Moses, Jesus spent time in the wilderness before his ministry began. For Moses, it was 40 years. For Jesus, it was 40 days. Like Moses, Jesus delivered his people from great danger. When Israel stood between a gigantic body of water and a an angry Egyptian army behind them that threatened to destroy them, Moses stretched out his hands and made a safe passage through the Red Sea. When we were pinned between the sea of our sin and the wrath of God that was coming to destroy us, Jesus stretched out his hands and made a safe passage through the waters of God's judgment. Like Moses, Jesus gave a law. Except Moses gave his law from Mount Sinai with the warning, if you do this consistently, you'll live, but if you disobey it, you'll die. Jesus' law, by contrast, was given from a mountain. It was called the Sermon on the Mount. But he told his people, you can never keep this law, so I'll keep it for you, and then I'll suffer the penalty for you breaking it, and then I'll give you the power to keep it by keeping it in you. Moses told them to sacrifice a lamb at Passover and put the blood on the doorposts of their home so that the death angel would pass over their home. Jesus sacrificed himself and put his blood on the doorposts of our heart so that the wrath of God would pass over us. Moses had them bring a lamb each year as a substitutionary sacrifice to atone for their sin. Jesus gave himself as that substitutionary lamb whose blood once and for all satisfied the penalty against our sin. Jesus was the scapegoat sent into the wilderness bearing our guilt on his head. He was the bronze serpent lifted up so we could be healed. The rock struck by the anger of God so that we could drink of the water of life. The manna that dropped from heaven so that we could be filled with the bread of life. Everything that Moses gave in shadow, Jesus fulfilled in substance. And unlike Moses, Jesus' blood actually cleanses us so that we can be safe again in God's presence. Moses left the curtain in place. Jesus tore it in two. Every religion leaves the curtain in place. No religion has yet figured out how to tear the curtain between us and God. Most importantly, unlike Moses, this new prophet never grows weary with us, and he never falters in obedience. He lived without sin. There was no guile or deceit that was ever found in his mouth. Jesus did not get mad and strike the rock in frustration like Moses did. In love, he took the stroke of justice so that we could escape it. Jesus is the truer and better Moses. He's the one that came. He was like Moses, but he was better than Moses. And he gives us what Moses could never give us, what no law could ever give us.
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11: 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Tom is pastor teacher at Countryside Bible Church in Southlake, Texas. Hello there, I'm Bill Wright. Today we continue with part 9 of Tom's series titled Bad to the Bone, a study of human depravity. In our last program, we looked at the necessity of the new birth and why only God can provide the life we lack. Today, Tom discusses the danger of moralism, the attempt to fix our external behavior while leaving internal corruption untouched. We'll see why a good life without a new heart is still a life under condemnation. Are you trusting in moral improvements to save you? Or have you come to the end of yourself and cast your hope entirely on Jesus Christ? 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
10: I want us to consider how to deal with our depravity. How exactly do we find a way to deal with it? What are the practical ramifications of our depravity? First of all, let's consider their ramification related to others. If you understand your own depravity, let me back up and just mention, for those of you who weren't here, when we talk about depravity, we're talking about really two things. We're saying you inherited from your parents by natural generation, tracing all the way back to Adam, you inherited what the Bible calls original sin. That's a package deal that you got for free. And that deal includes what the Bible calls as moral pollution and moral inability. That is, you have no capacity to respond to God. What I'm talking about is the practical ramification of your depravity. By depravity, when we talk about total depravity, all we're saying is that every part of your being and mine, every part of who you are, has been affected by sin. There isn't a single part of you that hasn't been affected. What I want us to do is learn how to deal with that. First of all, our depravity in reference to others. Let's talk about believers. How does the knowledge of depravity affect our relationship with other believers? We know we're depraved. We know they're depraved. We know that we have been deeply affected by sin in every part of our being, and that even as believers, part of that remains. How should this affect our relationship with believers? Well, first of all, and this is crucial, we must never become a source of temptation for them. Knowing that they already have a propensity to sin, just as we do, we must be extremely careful never to be a source of temptation to them. Turn to Matthew 18. Matthew 18. This is one of the first passages in the Bible about life in the church. I believe that Jesus here looks ahead and in his earthly ministry presents information about how we are to behave within the church. He actually mentions the church in this passage, the assembly, down in the passage on church discipline, verse 15 and following. Of course, the church itself doesn't begin until the day of Pentecost, but here is some preliminary instruction from our Lord about life in the church. Notice in chapter 18, he begins, "At that time the disciples came to Jesus and said, 'Who then is greatest in the kingdom of heaven?' He called a child to himself and set him before them and said, 'Truly I say to you, unless you are converted and become like children, you will not enter the kingdom of heaven.'" Now what's the similarity between a true convert and a child? It's that utter dependence. A child cannot be independent in and of himself. To come to Christ, we come in total and complete dependence, acknowledging we can do absolutely nothing for ourselves. That's what Christ is saying here. Verse 4, "Whoever then humbles himself as this child, he is the greatest in the kingdom of heaven." And that humility that is the key to our entering the kingdom continues in the hearts of true believers. That's what Christ is saying. Then he turns to how we should relate to others. "Whoever receives one such child in my name receives me. Whoever causes one of these little ones," now watch this, "who believe in me." We have turned now from simply a little child to a little one who believes in Jesus. So we're talking about true believers. Now notice what he says. "Whoever causes one of these little ones who believe in me to stumble," that is to sin, "it would be better for him to have a heavy millstone hung around his neck and be drowned in the depth of the sea." Listen, you and I need to take the issue of causing other believers to sin very seriously. There are any number of ways, and you probably can think of several in your mind right now, of ways that you know you can lead someone else down the path of your own sin. Understanding your own depravity and understanding the depravity of other believers, the fact that they still carry some of that depravity with them, should lead you to be extremely careful in not causing them to sin. It also means, in terms of our life and reference to believers, we must personally confront the sin of others. Here in the same passage, Matthew 18, verse 15, "If your brother sins, go and show him his fault in private." Jesus here lays out a pattern for dealing with sin. Depravity is a reality. Sin in the life of a believer is a reality. So how do we deal with it? Now, I know from interacting with some folks in our church that not everyone understands this process. Perhaps you don't understand what you're to do when someone sins. But let's just walk with the Lord here through this passage, because this is foundational. Notice the process that Jesus outlines. If your brother sins, go and show him his fault in private. You don't go first to your roommate, to your spouse, to a friend. If you know someone has chosen to sin, you go to that person privately. This is the first step you take. This is what you should always do. Now, if there's a personal affront, a personal wrong, we'll talk about that in a moment. But we're talking here about a true sin, something that potentially damages the soul of this person, potentially is a trap into which they could fall. You go to that person privately. That's the first step. Jesus says if he listens to you, you've won your brother. Very, very specifically, you go to him and you say, you don't come in a spirit of pride. Galatians urges us to come in a spirit of humility, considering ourselves, lest we also be tempted. You go to that person and you say, brother, you know, I'm concerned. I saw something that deeply concerned me, and here's what I saw. You give them a chance to explain. Perhaps there's a valid explanation. Perhaps you didn't actually see what you thought you saw, but oftentimes you did. Now, if the person did sin, they respond to your rebuke, then you've won your brother. They repent. You praise the Lord together. You leave it there. You don't tell others about it. You let it die there. But, verse 16, the second stage, if he does not listen to you, take one or two more with you, so that by the mouth of two or three witnesses, every fact may be confirmed. These are witnesses to your second confrontation of this individual. You tried to keep it private, but he didn't respond. Now you take two or three back with you. And you go through the same process again. Brother, here's what, we talked about this before. I'm concerned about you. I'm following the process that our Lord outlined. I urge you to repent, to turn from your sin and repent. Of course, if he repents at that point, it stops with you and those two or three other people. But, Christ says, the next stage, if he refuses to listen to them, tell it to the church. Let it be publicly known. That process practically goes through the leadership of the church. In our church, if you went through step one and step two and the person didn't respond, you would bring it to the elders. The elders would try to go to that person, take a similar approach, and if they still refuse to repent, then we would tell it to the church. You can read about this, by the way, in the Constitution. It's carefully outlined there, the process that we believe you should biblically take. When we tell it to the church, the idea is not punitive. It's not to punish the person. It's restorative. You want to restore them to the fellowship. You want them to repent and return and be a part of the Lord's body here. And that's the spirit with which I would tell it to you. If this were to happen, and it will, unfortunately, in our church at some point, probably as part of our communion service, as we're all judging our own hearts and examining our own sin, I would tell you that unfortunately, so-and-so has followed this process. We've gone to them. They've refused to repent. And I would urge all of you who know them to go to that person and urge him or her to repent, to come back to the Lord. We would give it some more time, and then we go to the final step. If he refuses, verse 17, to listen even to the church, let him be to you as a Gentile and a tax collector. In other words, consider him not a part of the church. Consider him not even to be a believer. Now, he may be a believer living in unrepentant sin. But if he goes through that whole process and he still hasn't responded, then it's possible that he's not a believer. So you treat him as if he's not a believer. So this is how we're to respond to depravity. Sin is a reality in our lives and the lives of others. When we recognize that sin, to repent of it. If we refuse, then we're to go through this process. Depravity also means we must quickly forgive personal offenses. I'm not going to take the time to go through verses 21 to 35 because we've done that recently. We looked at another passage. but I encourage you to read it carefully if you weren't here for that. Because here, Jesus deals with Peter's response, how often then am I to forgive my brother? If I go to him, he sins against me, I go to him and he repents, how often should I forgive him? And Jesus basically says, you need to be very quick to forgive personal offenses. Why? Because you constantly need forgiveness. This is a ramification of our depravity. You and I sin. We sin against God constantly. And part of that dictates, therefore, that we quickly forgive offenses against us. Now let's talk about unbelievers. When we're talking about others, and specifically how our depravity affects our relationship with unbelievers, this is crucial. And here's where a lot of believers fail to understand what the Scriptures teach. Because of depravity, because the people around us are depraved totally, they're morally polluted, we must always expect unbelievers to sin. At some point, we'll go through Titus 3. In fact, let's just turn there now. I'll read it to you. I'm not going to take much time with it because we don't have it. But this passage is crucial for how to respond to unbelievers. Titus chapter 3, verse 1. Paul says, Titus, remind your people to be subject to rulers, to authorities, to be obedient, to be ready for every good deed, to malign no one, to be peaceable, gentle. Now watch this. Showing every consideration, not just for believers, but for all men. Why? Here's why, verse 3. Because we also once were foolish ourselves, disobedient, deceived, enslaved to various lusts and pleasures, spending our life in malice and envy, hateful and hating one another. You know what Paul is saying to Titus? He's saying unbelievers will live like unbelievers. Don't expect anything more out of them. That's how we were before Christ found us. Or as Peter puts it, in describing those who made a profession of faith that wasn't genuine, he says, once they disappear from that supposed profession, it happens to them according to the true proverb, a dog returns to its own vomit, and a sow after washing returns to wallowing in the mire. You can't change the nature of a dog or a sow. You can dress them up, you can wash them up, but you can't change who they are. The same thing is true for every unbeliever. Don't expect the unbelievers around you to live any differently than Titus chapter 3, verse 3. You cannot legislate righteousness. You cannot change the nature of a person by external rules or by raising your expectations. By the way, parents, this has a major ramification for our raising of children. Until they come to a genuine faith in Christ, this describes them. That doesn't mean you don't expect obedience, but it means you can't change their heart. Another ramification regarding unbelievers is we must not, therefore, isolate ourselves from unbelievers simply because they sin. Yes, they're depraved. Yes, they do things that are in keeping with that depravity. Yes, they do things that now to us in Christ are disgusting. But that doesn't mean we isolate ourselves from them. It's very easy, once you become a Christian, to sort of only hang with believers. Turn to 1 Corinthians chapter 5. 1 Corinthians chapter 5, verse 9. Paul says, I wrote to you in my letter not to associate with immoral people. Now, they had misunderstood. When he said that, they assumed he meant all immoral people and especially unbelievers. But he says, no, no, you misunderstood. Verse 10, I did not at all mean with the immoral people of this world or with the covetous and swindlers or with idolaters, for then you would have to go out of the world. He says, listen, this is how unbelievers live. So I didn't mean don't associate with people who commit these sins if they're unbelievers. Because unbelievers will commit these sins. This is who they are. This is what they do. If you acted like that, you'd have to go out of the world. But actually, verse 11, I wrote to you not to associate with any so-called brother if he's living in a pattern of unrepentant sin. Let me encourage you to reach out to your neighbors, to reach out to unsafe family, to reach out to coworkers. Don't be put off by the fact that they do things that are not in keeping with your profession of faith in Christ. That's what they do. That's because that's who they are. But we need to reach out to them, not become like them, but reach out to them, befriend them, care about them, share the gospel with them.

and a part of us that is unredeemed. We cannot assess our own motives. Turn to 1 Corinthians chapter 4, just back a page from where we were. Paul begins in verse 1, "Let a man regard us in this manner as servants of Christ and stewards of the mysteries of God." He says, I have a stewardship. And it's required of stewards that we be trustworthy. And that prompts him to talk about, so who's going to evaluate our trustworthiness? Who's going to evaluate our service? Verse 3, "But to me, it's a very small thing." In other words, it doesn't really matter to me that you examine me or any human court examine me. In fact, I don't even examine myself. "For I am conscious of nothing against myself, yet I am not by this acquitted." You know what Paul is saying? You can't know your own heart. You can't know your motives. Paul says, as far as I'm concerned, everything's fine, but that doesn't mean it's fine with the Lord, because I cannot accurately assess the motives of my heart. "The one who examines me is the Lord." Verse 5, "Therefore, do not go on passing judgment before the time, but wait till the Lord comes, who will both bring to light the hidden things, the things hidden in darkness, and disclose the motives of men's hearts. And then each man's praise will come to him from God." God's the only one that can sort out our terribly mixed motives. And let me just say that our motives are always mixed. Don't think that you know what makes you tick, because you have depravity still with you. Secondly, we cannot completely discover our own sin. Only the Lord can do that. A couple of passages, Psalm 26:2, "Examine me, O Lord, and try me, test my mind and heart." But my favorite is in Psalm 139. You remember he begins Psalm 139 with the detailing the omniscience of God, that God knows everything about him. He knows his thoughts even before he has his thoughts. And so therefore he says to God at the end of Psalm 139, "Search me, O God, and know my heart. Ransack my heart. Try me and know my anxious thoughts, and see if there be any hurtful way in me." That is, not hurtful to me, hurtful to you. "If there's any way in me that causes you pain, and lead me in the everlasting way." You find yourself praying that prayer? If you don't, you should, because you can't know, nor can I, all of the ways we offend our holy God. Only God can reveal that to us through his word. Understand, you can't fully discover your own sin. You have to cry out to God, even as the psalmist. That leads to another expression of depravity or ramification of depravity. We must not implicitly trust our own hearts. I can't tell you how many Christians I meet with who think they know themselves. Listen to the scripture. Proverbs 28:26. "He who trusts in his own heart is a fool, but he who walks wisely will be delivered." Or listen to Jeremiah 17, "The heart is more deceitful than all else and is desperately sick. It's terminally ill. Who can understand it?" That's why eventually God is going to have to recreate, just as he's already given us a new heart, he's going to have to recreate that part of us that remains unredeemed. "I, the Lord, search the heart. I test the mind, even to give to each man according to his ways, according to the result of his deeds." If you think you know your heart, if you think you know what makes you tick, then you are seriously deceived, because you don't understand the true nature of the depravity that still clings to you as a believer. Don't implicitly trust your heart. By the way, I often remind myself and my children that we can lie to ourselves. Did you know that? You can lie to yourself. You can talk to yourself and convince yourself that you are thoroughly innocent, because the heart's deceitful. Our depravity also means that we must not continually cater to our bodily appetites. That doesn't mean you don't eat. It doesn't mean that you don't enjoy the good things.

0: things of life. It means that you constantly keep your bodily appetites reined in. We're not talking about asceticism here. We're talking about a proper amount of self-control. Turn to 1 Corinthians chapter 9. Listen to how Paul puts it. Verse 24. He says, "Don't you know that those who run in a race all run, but only one receives the prize? Run in such a way that you may win. Everyone who competes in the games," watch this, "exercises self-control in all things. They then do it to receive a perishable wreath, but we exercise self-control in all things to receive an imperishable wreath. Therefore, I run in such a way as not without aim. I box in such a way as not beating the air. I don't shadow box. I don't run without a goal." Verse 27, "I discipline my body. I bruise my body. I give my body the knockout blow," is what Paul says, "and make it my slave, so that after I have preached to others, I myself will not be disqualified." Some people think that their bodily appetites should just direct their every decision. If you do that, you are giving in potentially to your depravity. You must, like Paul, exercise self-control. We must never run our Christian liberty out to the edge.
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2: 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Hello there, I'm Bill Bumpus, and I trust these messages are really impacting your life. If they are, would you do me a favor? 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We'd love more to hear about Jesus and to dive deep into God's Word right here on The Well. 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
3: I gave a whole series of lectures at Oxford University. And after my final lecture, it's like I must have given about 16 lectures. And this student comes up to me and he says, "I've listened to all your lectures and I've enjoyed them." I said, yeah. You know, and then he goes, this is what he said, "But personally, I believe Christianity is a crutch." And I looked at him and I thought, "I hope you break your legs." Random thought. And then I said to him, "Listen, if you broke both of your legs, would you appreciate the use of a wheelchair to get around?" He says, "Yes, I would." I said, "If you broke one leg, would you appreciate the use of crutches to get around?" He says, "Yes, I would." I said, "I'm a broken person. So are you. I've never met a person who isn't broken, and I'm so pleased I can lean on Jesus while he's putting me back together again."
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7: The Lord is my light and my salvation. Whom shall I fear? The Lord is the stronghold of my life. Of whom shall I be afraid? When evil men advance against me to devour my flesh, when my enemies and my foes attack me, they will stumble and fall. Though an army besiege me, my heart will not fear. The war break out against me, even then I will be confident. One thing I ask of the Lord, this is what I seek, that I may dwell in the house of the Lord all the days of my life, to gaze upon the beauty of the Lord and to seek Him in His temple.
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9: Wherever there are newborn babies, there's going to be mess. There's going to be diapers to change, and that's just the deal. So they're sweeping, they're shoveling, there's problems, and there is more on the way. And God, help us keep our eyes and ears open and welcome those people and say, you know what? We're a mess. We were a mess, but God's changing us. If He can change me, He can change you. 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
8: You're listening to Richard Ellis Talks with Richard Ellis. Here we are in May already as schools are getting ready to finish the school year and summer vacations are being planned. But at the same time, there are many right now who feel like their train came off the tracks. They're shooting up the prayer flares and hoping God is listening. And maybe that's you who's calling out, Mayday, Mayday, Mayday. That's where we come in. We want to be that safe place of hope and encouragement to you. I'll share more for you at the end of the program, but for now, let's jump right in with today's talk. Here's Richard Ellis.
9: The title of today's message is Cribs. Now, if you've watched any TV at all, MTV in particular, you know there happens to be a show on MTV, has been for quite a while, called Cribs. You have to say it kind of right, and I'm not sure I can. And they basically show celebrity homes. They're usually elaborate, elegant, exotic, extravagant. You know, one show's got Shaq, Shaquille O'Neal's house, just this monstrosity, basketball, full-on basketball court, part of the house, a guest house that'd be nice for any of us to live in. A bed, and I'm thinking this bed was like 30 or 40 feet across. It's round with a Superman bedspread on it. It's just massive. I mean, you could get a couple of families on it at least. Snoop Dogg's house, Rod Stewart's house is part of it, a whopping 23,500 square feet, 11 bedrooms, 15 bathrooms. Missy Elliott, I think Missy Elliott's bed is a Ferrari. It's a real Ferrari body. Ferrari made it for her, and the inside of the body is her bed, so she gets in a Ferrari at night to sleep. And it goes on. There's rap artists, basketball players, just a little bit of everybody if you watch the show. Now, a real crib, if you go back even farther than MTV, a crib in certain cultures was a little room where basically it had a bed, a basin, and it was a place where a prostitute did her work. So that's where the crib comes from. Maybe y'all didn't know that. Then it gets taken over, and certain culture calls crib a place you live. And in our case, we associate, if you associate MTV with it at all, a crib is a pretty nice place. What kind of crib you got? Now, even in the Bible, if you go back in the Old Testament, where it all began, if anybody had a crib and screwed it up, it was Adam and Eve. I mean, you talk about a perfect crib. They had God walking with them in the cool of the day. Everything's perfect, no sin, exactly the way God intended. A place to live and exist. And if you know the story, you read the story, they got thrown out of this crib, this garden, this perfect place over what? Sin. And it has screwed it up for everybody ever since then. Beyond them, some actual pretty amazing cribs. You can go into 1 Kings. And one of the greatest cribs for anybody on the planet was for God himself. David wanted to build it. Solomon was able to build it and built God this house. And if you read the story of it, and I'm not going to go into all this today, but the description of it, what was supposed to happen in part of this house for God, the stones, the masonry that was done for the stones had to be exactly cut and perfected outside of the location. There was no hammering. There was no chiseling. The construction site for God's crib on the planet was absolutely silent. There was reverence even in the construction. So when a stone came in, it came in, there was no sound, it got put into place, it fit exactly, and God's crib, God's house got put together one deal at a time. The wood was put down, then this thing started getting overlaid with gold. You want to talk about gaudy and elaborate and elegant and extravagant. As far as places on the planet, God's house was that. Now, some people, parenthetically, try to take that and say, well, we're going to build God a temple on this side in the New Testament. And so millions and millions of dollars are spent on architecture. We got some architects here. I'm not against architecture and architects. There's some beautiful buildings and some beautiful buildings that we call churches. Now, we call them churches, but you know what? By the definition of what a church is, as we go over and over around here, it is impossible biblically to go to church. And one of the things that throws people about the way we do church is we're in just some building, a convention center. And people come in and go, well, it's not a church. It may be more of a church than you've ever been in. Because church is not a place, it is a people. And although, I mean, you can go through Europe, you can go through Russia, you can go through places on the planet, and they have some beautiful, quote-unquote, church buildings. You know what? They're dead, they're empty. Because there's nobody in it. And we are the church. We make up the church. So in the Old Testament, God had this house, this crib. In the New Testament, where is his house? We are the cribs where God takes up his residence. And we ought to be beautiful on the inside in a spiritual sense. We ought to be extravagant, elaborate, holy. We ought to be this place that is God moved into the temple in the Old Testament. When he moves in us, he says, you know, I'm going to clean it up, but let's clean it up and get it clean. I'm going to stay here. I'm never going to leave. This is where I'm going to live. Talking about David. David had quite a palace. Solomon. You can read there in 1 Kings as well, those first few chapters. In fact, go to Ecclesiastes with me in Ecclesiastes chapter 2. Now, I understand you say, what the heck is Ecclesiastes? If you don't even have a Bible, look around. Make sure everybody's got a Bible that wants one. If you've got an extra slide down the aisle there, show them. Look in the table of contents. It's ECC. It'll be pretty. There's not another Ecclesiastes in there. So, Old Testament, find the page number. Go to that page. It's chapter 2. And verse 4, and this is Solomon who built God a crib, built himself a few cribs. I mean, he had one in town, one out of town. You know, say, well, there's my justification. Well, as soon as somebody declares you a king of Israel, we'll let you go with that. But anyhow, Ecclesiastes 2, 4. Now look at how he describes, Solomon describing all that he built, all that he had. He said, I made my works great. I built myself houses, not just one house, houses, and planted myself vineyards. I made myself gardens and orchards, and I planted all kinds of fruit trees in them. I made myself water pools from which to water the growing trees of the grove. I acquired male and female servants and had servants born in my house. He had so many servants, they were multiplying, literally having babies in his house. Yes, I had greater possessions of herds and flocks than all who were in Jerusalem before me. I also gathered for myself silver and gold and the special treasures of kings and of the provinces. I acquired male and female singers. I mean, he had full-time bands, the delights of the sons of men and musical instruments of all kinds. So I became great and excelled more than all who were before me in Jerusalem. Also, my wisdom remained with me. And look at verse 10. Whatever my eyes desired, it I did not keep from them. What if you had so much money that if you walked into any store, said, I'll take it, ship it to my house. And if you ran out of house, if your crib got too little, you just built another crib and kept filling cribs. Whatever he wanted. Now, he was supposedly wise still, but whatever he wanted, he could have. Now, does that work? Did that work? And when I watch cribs every once in a while, I watch these people and I think, okay, God, what's going on here? And they've got they got the Playboy Mansion, the grotto, and all these beautiful things that happen at the Playboy Mansion where people's lives are destroyed And people are taking advantage of you. You say, well, no, don't say that. It's a beautiful place. You know what? It's a waste. You talk about the parties, things that go on. You get away from that. Let me tell you something. Having sex with a bunch of people in a pool someplace, you get away and want to tell all your buddies about how wonderful that was. At some point, I end up in the room with those conversations about the shame, and it's not a beautiful thing. And they feel dirty. And it was fun, but it wasn't fun. It's not fun anymore. And you watch these homes, and they've got everything, and then they'll overdose on something and take their life. And you think, well, if this is it, and Solomon was in this deal, he had hundreds of wives, hundreds of concubines. Sex wasn't the problem. Possessions weren't the problem. But look how he closes out these verses. Verse 10, whatever my eyes desired, I did not keep from them. I did not withhold my heart from any pleasure, for my heart rejoiced in all my labor. And this was my reward from all my labor. Then I looked on all the works that my hands had done and on the labor in which I had toiled. And indeed, all was vanity and grasping for the wind. There was no profit under the sun. Vanity just like evaporates. Whatever pleasure, whatever gain he felt from all this, it meant nothing in the end. Go over to Isaiah chapter 1. Show you another place where a crib is mentioned in the Bible. Different kind of crib, but getting closer to where we're going. In the Bible, a real crib is defined in the Old Testament as a crib, a manger, or a feeding trough. It was where they put the food, just a feeding trough. It's simple. You put the grain or the feed in there, and the cows, the animals would come eat out of it. In Isaiah 1:3, this is what it says. The ox knows its owner, and the donkey its master's crib, but Israel does not know. My people do not consider. And I found a story out of the World Christian Digest. A Haifa policeman who knew his Bible got on the trail of a gang of smugglers. They used a donkey-drawn caravan to escape. The policeman managed to capture some of the donkeys, though the smugglers got away. The clever officer let the beasts of burden go without food for several days, and then he turned them loose. And just as he predicted from Isaiah 1:3, the ox knows his owner and the donkey his master's crib, the starving animals led the police directly to the smugglers' hideout. They got hungry, and they went home. Now let me read it to you again. The ox knows its owners, and the donkey its master's crib. But Israel does not know, my people do not consider. Even a donkey, as stubborn and bullheaded as it is, when it's time to go home, when he gets hungry, he knows where to go and when to go and how to get there. And God was frustrated with his own people because they couldn't find the crib, his crib, the place where they belong. And Psalms talks about him being our dwelling place. Go to Proverbs 14:4. Proverbs 14:4 says this. Where no oxen are, the trough or the crib is clean, but much increase comes by the strength of an ox. Matthew Henry in his commentary says this, where no oxen are, there is nothing to be done at the ground, and then nothing to be had out of it. The crib indeed is clean from dung, which pleases the neat and nice that cannot endure husbandry because there is so much dirty work in it and therefore will sell their oxen to keep the crib clean, but then not only the labor, but even the dung of the ox is wanted. Now, what is he talking about here in Proverbs? What does this mean? Where no oxen are, the trough is clean. If you don't have oxen, you don't have a mess. What do oxen do? I mean, they put dung, waste, you know, it's messy. But if you don't have oxen, then you don't have work. You don't have a field to plow. You have nothing to do. So if there's nothing to do, you say, wow, let's be nice and neat. Let's get rid of the worker. Let's get rid of the oxen so we don't have any more messes. In a church category, it is all about messes. You can't be plowing fields and reaching people and not have some mess. And if there's no mess, it's not church. Now, I had a twilight zone, and my wife, it's even more bizarre for her. We went to drop off one of the girls at some party, birthday party. We're not normally this part of town. I won't even tell you the street, but I will tell you the name of this place. We go by, and maybe you know this by now, but my wife is a thrift store person, okay? And she was on a hunt, and maybe you'll find out later why, but she's on a hunt for something that only thrift stores have. And if there is a place on the planet that I ask God I don't have to go to, it is a thrift store. Thrift stores are just glorified garage sales. That's all they are. It's a retail garage sale. That's all it is. It's junk. And I understand she finds stuff, and every once in a while I find something. But you know what? She knows I love her if I go in there, and if I sit in the car, I'm waning. You know, you going in, sweetie, I'll watch out and make sure nothing happens out here. So we're going down the street, and I'm supposed to be watching for thrift stores, and off to the side, it says, Christian Hospitality Thrift Store. I thought, well, finally, there's a Christian Hospitality Thrift Store. This is going to be great. And it was a dump. But I thought, you know what? Sometimes there's deals and dumps. She wants to go in. Kids, y'all stay. We're letting mama go in. You know, we're not all going in there. She gets out, goes to the door, and it's got some stuff written on the door and people coming in and out. And she's in there a little while. I thought, she's coming out. Something happened. You know, there's more junk in there than that. She can't come out that fast. She gets in there. And as it turns out, the lady that runs the place grabs her and says, you know, speaks to her, you know, God bless you. And did you see our sign at the door? Takes her outside of the store, shows her the sign that says proper attire required. And my wife was dressed and had blue jeans on. And this woman proceeds to tell my wife that the church has grown lukewarm. And because my wife went into that hole-in-the-wall thrift store in blue jeans, she threw her out of the store. Now, let me tell you something. That is whacked. Now, you're laughing and clapping, but I'm going to tell you something. That's a thrift store, and that lady may be confused and well-meaning, and Rebecca proceeded to say, and she said, you know, the lady said something about the gospel, and Rebecca went back and said, I'll tell you what the gospel is. Jesus died, was buried, and raised from the dead, and he doesn't care anything about what you have on. It's about what's in your heart. And then security carried her out, and it was all okay after that. Now, why do I even bring this up? We've lost our minds, but there are churches today. White churches, black churches, Hispanic churches, called churches. And you know what? There's no oxen eating out of any trough and crapping anywhere. They clean the place out. We got no problems. We got nobody that doesn't do it just like us, that doesn't wear what we wear and do what we do. We got a clean crib now, just like we want it. And you know what? They're going to die that way. This ought to be a mess. That has to be cleaned up day after day, week after week, because something's going on. This isn't about keeping it clean. That's God's problem. This is about working in people's hearts and lives and asking God to change them. And you know what? People get in trouble and they'll make it maybe 3-4 years and then fall off a wagon or whatever they've been riding and been okay. And then they're in trouble and it gets messy and you got to go looking for them and waiting on them and praying for them. And you say, you know what, God, send those people to another church. And maybe I've shared this too many times, but I literally get these phone calls. People call and say, I met this person and I'm going to send them to your church because we don't have oxen in our crib, but you got nothing but trouble down there. And you know what? And these people go to church. They're genuinely concerned about this person, but they've met someone who doesn't fit in their stalls. So they're going to dump them on us. You know, number one, bring it on, send them down here. But then I go back at them and say, you know what? What are you doing in a church that you can't take these people to your own church for God's sake? I could care less what you wear in here. There are some churches, you know what, from time to time we get any number throughout the years, we've got any number of strippers who show up at our church. They're hurting. And some of them make it okay for a while. And if you were making $1,000 a day, you might end up going back to stripping. Are we going to shoot them? No, they're struggling. They're going back and forth. But you know what? The strippers show up here more decently dressed sometimes than everybody else. But I don't care what you wear. It is about the heart. And even if you get all looking good and smelling good and all that fixed, you might be whitewashed tombstones. And unfortunately, what is called church out there is a beautiful building sometimes and filled with beautiful people. And it is a mess. You just can't see it because it's all covered up. I pray to God we never have anything but mess here. Wherever there are newborn babies, there's going to be crap. There's going to be mess. There's going to be diapers to change. And that's just the deal. So they're sweeping, they're shoveling, there's problems, and there is more on the way. And God, help us keep our eyes and ears open and welcome those people and say, you know what? We're a mess. We were a mess. But God's changing us. If he can change me, he can change you. Bring it on. Where no oxen are, the trough or the crib is clean. But much increase comes by the strength of an ox. The ox may make trouble, but there's no increase without the ox. Go to Luke chapter 2. The most famous crib in all of history. Look at Luke chapter 2, verse 7. And she brought forth her firstborn son and wrapped him in swaddling cloths and laid him in a manger in a crib because there was no room for them in the inn. In verse 12, and this will be a sign to you, talking to the shepherds, you will find a babe wrapped in swaddling cloths, lying in a manger, in a crib. And the angel showed up in verse 16, and they came with haste and found Mary and Joseph and the babe lying in a manger, in a crib. Interestingly enough, Jesse Jackson said this, we must not measure greatness from the mansion down, but from the manger up. Go over to John chapter 14. Something that struck me this week in going through all this, thinking about what a crib's used for, it's fascinating to me that the bread of life got started by being placed in a trough that was food for animals. And without Jesus, you know what? Every one of us is just an animal. And from the beginning, he was placed in a place that was used for food. The most expensive crib, the most famous crib is in Luke chapter 2 where Jesus laid. The most expensive crib of all time is you, if Christ lives in you. What did it cost God to buy a place to live for his son in you? It cost him his only son. Jesus gets born, placed in a crib, lives his life, dies on a cross, shed his blood, is buried, raised from the dead. And God did it all to buy himself a crib, you and me. But he can't squat. It's not a hostile takeover. He can't come in and kick the door down. You've got to let him in. And as Christians, we are God's crib. We are his dwelling place. Look at John chapter 14, beginning with verse 15. And Jesus writing here says, if you love me, keep my commandments, and I will pray the Father, and he will give you another helper, that he may abide with you forever, the Spirit of truth, whom the world cannot receive, because it neither sees him nor knows him, but you know him, for he dwells with you and will be in you. I will not leave you orphans. I will come to you. The promise here, Jesus talking about the Holy Spirit coming, and the fact is that when he comes, he says, for he dwells with you and will be in you. God, and this is something that seems no-brainer, but it is hard for people to grasp. If you've been a Christian a long, long time, you just assume, of course, God lives in me. If you have never experienced that, I had this week a lady who is here today, about a year ago, her boyfriend died. And her boyfriend came to this church and had come out of a pretty rough life and wasn't perfect by any means, but God began to change his life. It was drugs. It was just a mess, but he became a different man and impacted a lot of people's lives. And he had talked to her about this, invited her to church, and just for some reason, it never came to pass. A year later, she is still grieving, calls and says, do you ever sit down and talk to people one-on-one, crying in the voicemail, I need to talk to somebody. Came by the office. We sat down and talked and began to go through some of these things. And I asked her, I said, you know, if you died, where would you go? And she wasn't really sure. And I said, you know, you could be, you can be. And long, long story short, I explained to her basically that God wanted to take up residence in her, that he could live in her and through her and forgive her. And sitting around a table in an office, a grown woman prayed a simple prayer and reached out the hands of her heart and accepted the gift of the forgiveness of sin and the gift of eternal life, and literally changed in a moment and is not the same person. Now, she's a mess, was a mess, and may still have some messes that'll have to clean up, but you know what? That's the deal. But God now lives in this woman and is not going to go away and is not going to leave her alone. No matter how bad she screws up, no matter how far she runs, he'll come after her. I got a buddy that's in this church right now who, as far as I know, is not in this room, a man that I love who is down right now. And I call and I pray and you call and you pray. But you know what? You can't make somebody do something they're not going to do. And it is a mess. And I pray to God he gets back up and we'll be there to help him back up and finish the race. Because when God moves in your crib, he's not going away. It cost him too much to buy that house, to relinquish that house once he gets in. In that same John 14 and verse 19, he says, a little while longer and the world will see me no more, but you will see me because I live, you will also live. At that day, you will know that I am in my Father and you in me and I in you. And then 1 Corinthians 3:16 says this, do you not know that you are the temple of God and that the Spirit of God dwells in you? If you're a Christian, Jesus has gone from being placed in his crib to having a permanent place in your crib. And he's not going away. And if that is not the case and that's not a fact about your life, it is as simple as this. As it happened to this lady this week and numbers of people, hundreds of people, millions of people through history. It is simple as reaching out the hands of your heart and saying, God, you know what? Adam and Eve have the crib of cribs and they screwed it up by sinning. I've screwed my life up too, but I want you to come live in me and through me and change me. I confess my sin. I see that Jesus died on the cross, was buried and raised from the dead to provide me the forgiveness of my sin that I might just simply receive as a gift, eternal life itself. Come live in me, through me, change me, and help me begin to see and understand, though my life has been a mess and may be again, that you're here to make it new, to make it clean, to make it right. And you're not going to leave me. You're not going to forsake me. You're here to stay.
10: 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Thank you. And until next time, thank you for listening. We look forward to coming alongside you again for more Richard Ellis Talks.
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0: Here's the important point. This is what I want you to see. The prophets wrote, and what they wrote was immediately accepted by the people as the Word of God, even if they hated their message, because the messenger met the criteria that Moses had laid down for true prophets. They knew they were God's men, they knew they were speaking for God, and they added their written words to the book. In the same way that Moses' writing was accepted because he was accepted as God's messenger, all those prophets who followed him, once they were authenticated by the very criteria that Moses himself had laid down, had their message accepted as well. In fact, there was immediate acceptance of an authenticated prophet. Do you see the importance of this? You can take what we call the Old Testament, those 39 books that are identified in your Bible, and you can have confidence that they are the Word of God. Because of how they came to be, because of the standard God set, because these men were accepted in their own times, because even in Jewish scholarship, they understand how the canon was formed and why it was formed. But most importantly of all, our Lord himself, during his earthly life, affirmed those books in the first part of your Bible as the very words of God. Your confidence in the Scripture does not rest on some church council that met 300 years after Christ. It rests on the affirmation and seal of God Himself.
11: 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In Colossians 3:1-4, Paul understands this principle as he urges the saints in Colossae to set their mind on things above, not on things on the earth. The Christ they love and follow has ascended to the right hand of God, which calls for elevated thinking on the part of his disciples. They were to fix their attention on the ascended and glorified Savior. He has all authority, and they should live out his lordship over them in all aspects of their lives. They were secure, they were safe in the glorified Christ, who was returning to glorify them in a future day. For more bite-sized theology to feed your heart and mind, visit ktt.org.
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12: Hey, Pastor Michael here, and Green Acres Baptist Church is here so that we can see lives transformed with the truth of Jesus. That is exactly what we believe, and that is what we pursue as a church. And the way that we do that is that we want to connect people to Jesus and to His church. We want to see them grow in the likeness of Jesus, and we want to see people multiply for the purpose of Jesus. And so over and over again, what you will hear us preach and teach and pursue is to connect, grow, and multiply.
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14: He doesn't organize a Miss Isaac pageant 2000 BCE or whatever. He talks to God about it. He prays, plain and simple. But why? Because of his biblical perspective on the sovereignty of God. A high view of God's sovereignty must drive us to our knees.
1: Welcome to the God-Centered Life with Josh Moody. We're making our way through a series called God-Centered Life, taking a look at the book of Genesis. Today, landing in Genesis 24 in a study we're going to call Divine Matchmaking. Josh Moody, senior pastor of College Church, which is located in Wheaton, Illinois. Thanks for joining us for our study today. Interesting pairing there at the start, Josh. A high view of God's sovereignty, God is sovereign, must drive us to our knees. Now, we're going to expand on this thought, but it feels like this idea looks to diffuse the idea that God's going to do whatever God's going to do versus believing the power of prayer.
15: Yeah, exactly. And so often I find, Todd, I don't know whether you find this, but when people emphasize God is sovereign, the thought in the mind is, therefore, we don't need to do anything. When actually, the way it works in the Bible is precisely the reverse. And we're going to be looking at that with relation to prayer here.
1: Excellent. Now, passivity is something that we're going to touch on here and other places in this study. Mm-hmm. So keep that word stashed away. Genesis 24, divine matchmaking. Here's Josh.
14: Well, friends, if you would turn with me in your Bibles to Genesis chapter 24, you'll notice it is a long chapter. It's really a story, you see. Think of it as a romance story. There's Hugh Grant coming along in a moment, you know. And we'll get there soon enough. Up, up, up, the endless stair above them wound as they mounted the steps of Sirith Ungol. Exhausted, they depend more and more on the strange few remaining flakes of the lembas, a special strengthening food from the elves who had sent them on the last leg of their torturous journey. As they sleep, one of the company treacherously discards this special lembas, the bread that has sustained them, over the precipice. And what's more, he leaves a few crumbs on the chest of his adversary while he sleeps. And then he awakes, the third of them, to apparent conclusive evidence that his former friend has been stealing their precious nourishment. you know, draining, as it were, from the water bottle while they travel through the desert. The plotter appears to have won. Sam is rejected, and Frodo clasps the hand of Gollum. Well, the book has it somewhat different, but Peter Jackson's movie dramatizes the point. Who can you trust? You know, much of our contemporary fiction is playing with the same issue. Reality TV like Survivor or The Apprentice depicts individuals scheming against each other for individual gain. Or Lost, subplots of mutual suspicion continually interwoven. The story in front of us this morning is intended to show us that God won't let us down. Why and how and what we're to do in response to that in terms of the practicalities of personal and even family life. You see, Sarah has died. Abraham has been through a lot, but now the wife who stood by her man through it all has gone. And Isaac, well, he's still grieving. And at the back of this story, then, is the question, will God really come through again? Through it all, the one who trusts God may walk with joy, confident that you can't lose with God. So let's look at that together. First, you can't lose with God's promise. Now, here we're really focusing on the commission that Abraham gave to his servants. You remember the story. It is a story. The story is calling us to move out of suspicion and into faith. As we're looking at stories, we need to look at the whole narrative and not just chop it up verse by verse to get a sense of what it's saying. And this story is calling us to move out of suspicion and into faith, to, as it were, grasp onto the hand of Sam and not Gollum. Abraham, you see, is frail. He's of great age. He must trust his servant. More than that, he must gamble all of his wealth, all of his heritage, upon this one transaction. It's all going to go to Isaac. Every last cent. Now, of course, he could have personally overseen it if he had been suspicious of God and God's reliability. Why go to all the bother to find a wife from his own relatives? Why insist that he not be taken back to his home country, but the wife come here? Why all that hassle? This is all because Abraham is acting on God's promise. God has said that it will be through Abraham and therefore Isaac that his intention to bless all nations will develop. God has called Abraham out of paganism into the worship of the one true God. And it's essential that this lineage remain unwaveringly committed to the God of the fathers. Abraham will not compromise here. He goes to great lengths to ensure that it will happen. As Paul will later summarize the biblical teaching about this matter of marriage, he says, you are free to marry whoever you like, but she must be in the Lord. And Abraham is not concerned about her ethnic origin itself, but what that would mean in these times about her religious affiliation. So picture the old man, you see, no power left. Everyone after his bank account, right? He takes the gamble. He believes God's promise. He knows he can't lose with God's word. It's not theoretical for him, is it? It's gambling his money, his life, everything, his family on God and his promise. Now, of course, there are fake promises out there. I remember watching a certain successful TV preacher who achieved the remarkable feat of smiling through the entire sermon, you know, every single word, right? And as I watched, I thought, what's he trying to pull, you know? What's he after, this guy, really? But the promise we have here is not the cult of personality, but the promise that through Abraham, those who have faith will be blessed along with Abraham, the man of faith. He's our model in this regard. And the promise is fulfilled, of course, in Christ. Claire Hollingworth did her most renowned journalism during the Cultural Revolution in China, and you may not know or may not remember, but in those days, under Mao Zedong's iron control, children informed on parents, and any unconformity was punished most strictly. One woman told a story at great risk for the journalist. Once a year, on her and her husband's anniversary, they would carefully put the children to sleep. Children, you see, trained to spy on their parents for any signs of counter-revolutionary activity. Right? They put them to sleep, and they'd unpick a loose floorboard in their living room. And underneath was a box, and in the box were smart clothes designed for dancing. And silently, oh so carefully, once a year on this evening, for 20 minutes or so, holding their breaths lest everyone should hear their footsteps, they would dance to the tune of an orchestra in their head. And when it was over, they would pack up the box, replace the floorboard, and go back to praising the absurd and terrible system created by the 20th century's worst dictator. And you know, I'm not sure the charade of the promises of the prosperity gospel are any worse. Think about it. What's going to happen when many people realize that promise is not true? How many people will lose their souls because they have been told, under God's sovereignty, will lose their souls because they have been told that God promises them heaven on earth when they find out he doesn't deliver? Sarah had died. Abraham was dying. The land was still occupied by the Canaanites. The descendants, numerous as the stars in the sky, he had been told, were still one, Isaac. And even a wife was lacking. Yet you can't lose with God's true promise. And now, of course, what do we see? We see children of Abraham in every far-flung corner of the globe, of every color, race, and tribe imaginable. Many of whom representatives are here with us this morning. And you can be a child too. You can inherit the promise of God if you believe and move out of suspicion to trust in God and his promises word. You can be sure that he will never let you down.
16: More trustworthy promises in just a moment. But first, we want to thank those who have partnered with us, especially those who have committed to monthly support of this ministry. We're completely dependent upon giving for the production and distribution of these studies. So the partners who have said, we're there for you, we are so grateful and appreciative. You can join them on our website, GodCenteredLife.org. Back into Genesis now. Here's Josh.
14: Every time, you see, you come across something in the Bible that you think, wow, that's a challenge. Trust it. Believe it. Do it. For it'd be worth it. For God will not let you down. Perhaps it is marriage. Perhaps you're looking around for a suitable mate. And the men are all wimps. And the girls are all taken. And you look at the fish in the sea outside this small net of real going for it Christians. You think, well, is God's word really reliable? Is it really worth it? I'll just marry her down the street. What's it matter? Or maybe you're looking at your family life and saying, well, we're too busy for devotions. We're too financially strapped to follow God. Let's keep God as a sideline while we take care of business. What does the word say about? What is the promise? Seek first the kingdom and his righteousness, and all things will be added to you as well. Put God first. Be God-centered. God will not let you down. You know, it's not like that debate. I don't know whether you saw it on TV recently. That debate between Ned Lamont and Joe Lieberman when Lamont was asked, what percentage of your commercials are true, you know? It's not like that. You can't lose with God because you can't lose with God's promise. He has promised. Not only can you not lose with God because of God's promise this story is telling us, but also, second, you can't lose with God's perspective. So we find Abraham's dogged determination unpersuasive and difficult to really get a handle on, like a good story. There are other characters here that we might more easily associate with. Let's look then at the passionate prayer of Abraham's servant. There he is. I mean, put yourself in his shoes. He's traveled a long way. He's got 10 camels. Right? That's a lot. And he's got to find a needle in a haystack or a relative in a foreign, a wife in a foreign country, right? What's he to do? What principles will guide how he acts? He calls out to God in prayer. Then he prays, you see? And you see, what this is teaching us is that we need to move out of confusion about religion into coherence, because God never gets life wrong, and his view of the world is right, his perspective. You see, the servant's prayer is driven by a certain perspective upon God and his sovereignty. People sometimes ask me, why pray if God is sovereign? But the real question is, why would you pray if God is not sovereign, isn't it? I mean, don't you want to talk to the guy who can actually do something about it, right? And so the servant displays that attitude. He doesn't consult the local register of names, you know, Abraham, Abraham, Ikaham. Oh, maybe that's a relative, something like that. He doesn't organize a Miss Isaac pageant 2000 BCE or whatever. He talks to God about it. He prays, plain and simple. But why? Because of his biblical perspective on the sovereignty of God. A high view of God's sovereignty must drive us to our knees. He's in charge. I better talk to him about it, hadn't I? Friends, brothers and sisters, we need to learn that. And if this perspective of God's sovereignty will not do it, see also that the servant was praying out of a perspective of God's character and covenant. There's a key word here which the servant appeals to in this prayer. He says, by this, verse 14, right at the end there, by this I will know that you have shown kindness to my master. And when his prayer is answered, he praises to God again. Verse 27, using the same word, who has not abandoned his kindness to my master. And in his appeal to the relatives to let Rebekah go, he challenges them, verse 49, now if you will show kindness and faithfulness to my master, tell me. This kindness is the word chesed. And it has the sense of the loving covenant mercy of God. And so he is saying to God, remember who you are. You are a loving, merciful God. But also remember what you have said. You have covenanted, you have promised to bless Abraham through Isaac and his descendants. And so we need to pray on the basis of God's sovereignty and an appeal to God's character and covenant. And we find this pattern throughout Scripture. Sovereign Lord, the early disciples of the infant church prayed. This has all happened. All this has happened according to your plan. Therefore, intervene. That's how they thought, that perspective on prayer. Or Moses appeals to God because the people are God's people and it's God's character that is at stake, his character and his covenant. I want you to be free from the slavery of a false perspective on life. I suspect you won't really trust God until you have been set free from that. I want you to have your heart soar to the realization that your Heavenly Father hears your prayer and he can do something about it. And if he chooses not to, it's for your good. You see, our worldview influences everything. It influences how we treat women. Australia's top Muslim cleric has apologized this week after comparing women who do not wear the hijab to uncovered meat. A wrong worldview creates a society where it's a sin to dance or laugh or smile, when the Bible says that all is to be received as God's good gift with thanksgiving as it is consecrated by the word and prayer. Get this perspective. God is in charge of this world. I'm on his authority. Let us be free in Christ, for God will never let us down. We can bring it to him in prayer. And so this story, which seems so random, the longest single narrative actually in Genesis given to a marriage contract, is really so significant. It tells us that God cares about our families, about our relationships, about our personal lives. But even more than that, it tells us that God won't let us down, for he is committed by his promise not to do so. And this perspective on life is so free. It allows us to escape from the Shawshank prison to the redemption which infuses life with joy. So we come to the third and final lesson that this story brings to the fore. Who is this perspective centered upon? You've seen some of that already. Who is this promise given to? We know who.

I remember once calling her on the phone and asking her on a date. She hummed and hawed a little bit. I actually didn't know that at the time one of her best friends was kind of in the background sort of going, no, no, just say no, like I was some kind of, you know, narcotic or something, right? Anyway, she came up with an original excuse. Can you guess what it was? Why can't you go? I need to fix my bicycle. Actually, Rochelle's always been better at fixing things than me, to be frank. Must be the rock drummer in her. We broke up for a little while at one point in our dating relationship, and yet, how embarrassing, I needed her help to figure out how to put air in the tires of my car. Every love story is different. There are the flowers, I suppose, in every culture, though actually in Azerbaijan, where I worked for a while, an even number of flowers is a symbol of death. So you really shouldn't give, you know, a girl a dozen red roses in Azerbaijan. If you ever go over there, there's a little hint, you know. Well, here there are some unique aspects to this love story. There's the arranged nature of the marriage. Of course, a common feature in the ancient and non-Western world, and one which the Bible never really explicitly condemns. Note, though, that Rebecca needed to say yes. She was asked, you see. And Isaac similarly indicates his acceptance, doesn't he? It was more like the parents and family were the Christian dating.com equivalents, right? Then they sort of forced some entirely unsuitable hairy monster upon their offspring. Then, of course, there are the camels. Rebecca is described as meeting all the express prayer requests and more. That's the point of the scripture. It's like, before I finished praying, there she was, right? And she did this straight away, you know? I want her to be the one who gives me a drink and gives a drink for the camels. Maybe, fellas, you should add that to your list, you know? Christian, check. Get along with her well, check. Reasonably attractive, check. Camel watering willingness, check. You know? What's the point here? Well, of course, it was intended as a way to indicate her heart. You know, I mean, after all, she watered 10 camels, right? They drink a lot, camels, right? I mean, can you imagine? And she does it without even being asked, above and beyond what was expected. So everything goes right, and the family is excited too. Though Laban does seem at least as much interested in the camels, rich and rare items at the time, and then the description of the servant's master's great wealth, and his son is the sole recipient of all the prosperity, perhaps a sign to come of Laban's later duplicity with Jacob, I don't know. But they say, nonetheless, this is from the Lord. Take her. Here's Rebecca. She's yours. They act on the promise and perspective of God's chesed, his loving kindness, clearly shown to Abraham. Now, obviously, this is not intended as a model to follow in how to get God's guidance as to who to marry. You know, we're going to have a line outside of people digging for a well, or what's the contemporary equivalent, really good pizza or something, with 10 thirsty camels or 10 hungry football players, and she can happily provide. She's the one. No. It's about God's promise fulfilled, his perspective on life that we can trust, weaving through our circumstances, a beautiful tapestry, even the circumstance of a death, even the circumstance of great trial and trauma, weaving through our circumstances, a beautiful tapestry, right to the destruction, as it were, of the ring, if you like, as a hidden hand of God's goodness through it all. It's about that, you see. But it's also about this marriage relationship between Isaac and Rebecca that this introduces. Beautiful Rebecca. Sad Isaac. We don't know exactly what it means when it says he was meditating. The word's not clear to us there. He's there anyway, awaiting in the fields, pondering. It's about the way Christ, in other words, feels about his people. And the way he wants us to feel about his church, too. See, Rebecca had no hesitation in leaving to join with Isaac, did she? She received a blessing in very similar terms, the one that Abraham received. Our sister, may you increase to thousands upon thousands. This was a theological, not simply a familial

0: moment. She had no hesitation in lining herself up with God's people. This is where the blessing is. This is where I'm going. I'm not going to wait 10 days. I'm going now. Christ gave himself for us, for the church. And similarly, we should have no hesitation in committing ourselves to God's people. Now, of course, people will let you down, even Christians. Isaac was no doubt far from perfect, but it was a marriage made in heaven. And when we truly align ourselves to Christ, we also align ourselves to God's people, warts and all. You know, if you find a perfect church, don't join it. You're only spoiled, right? But because of God's promise and perspective, all focus on the redemption of these people to his great glory. He loves his people this much to weave through all the tapestry his purpose of blessing. Because of all that, we can know that with all our faults, we can't lose with God's people.
1: 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God's promise, his perspective, and God's people. Thank you for that, Josh. 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Next time we get together, Stairway to Heaven?
0: There are no paths up the mountain. Each of the different religions say different things about different mountains. In only one is there Jacob's ladder. And I'm not talking of the Christian religion, whatever that might be. I'm talking of Christ.
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3: I got a Facebook message of a man. He stops on his way home from work, you know, one day at Walmart to pick up some things for his wife. And then he goes to the automotive section. And he said that he absentmindedly in the aisle with his cart, man, just starts singing the song Redeemed. And as he's singing it, he says an aisle over, somebody else starts singing with him.
4: And I am redeemed.
3: And there's a guy at the end of the aisle who is just standing there staring at him. And he said, the guy goes, what does that even mean? And Ed is just like, man, let me tell you. And just about that time, he said, the other guy from the aisle over who was singing with him, Kate turns the aisle and comes up his aisle and says, look, man, I want to get in on this with you. And literally, they got down in the aisle with that man and just led that guy to Jesus right there in Walmart, dude. It never gets old hearing what God has done through the songs, because you know that's him. There's no way it could be us. There's no part of the songwriting process where you go, now this is where the guy's going to get saved in Walmart, you know.

0: world is crumbling. Our world is shaking. Is there anything we can really believe in that lasts?
1: Billy Graham knew the answer to that question.
0: There's one thing that will never change, and that is God. He is just the same today as he was 10 million years ago, and he'll be the same 10 million years from tonight. There is no changing with God.
1: And that's not all.
0: Nothing takes God by surprise, and everything is moving according to a plan. And God wants you in that plan. None of us knows whether we will be alive tomorrow. Time is short. Make your peace with God now.
1: 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From the Billy Graham Evangelistic Association and The Well, the voice of life.
2: The Bible says perfect love drives out fear. Well, the Bible says that God is love, so that must mean that fear is the antithesis. If God is love and perfect love drives out fear, those things cannot mutually coexist. And so where there is fear, there is sin. And for David, it was the fear, the sin in his life of fear that drove him, that motivated him to make wrong decisions that ended up putting him in a place where his life was in jeopardy.
3: For God has not given us a spirit of fear, but of power and of love and of a sound mind. That's 2 Timothy 1:7, and this is Cornerstone Connection with Pastor Gary Hamrick. I'm sure you already know about some of King David's struggles, the affair with Bathsheba, the assassination of Uriah, and of course, his attempt to cover the whole thing up. But long before these things, young David struggled with a different sort of sin, fear. Pastor Gary fills in the details next as he moves ahead in his teaching series from the Book of Psalms. 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Again, that five-digit number is 84828. 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Now, from Cornerstone Chapel in Leesburg, Virginia, here's Pastor Gary Hamrick with today's Cornerstone Connection titled, God's Mercy for Our Mess.
2: So you can go home and read Psalm 56 later. It is a companion psalm to Psalm 34. I will quote a couple of verses from it in the course of our study today, but primarily we're going to be looking here at Psalm 34. But both Psalm 34 and 56 are about the same thing. David wants the generations after him, including ours, here we are 3,000 years after David, to know and understand that God delivers undeserving people from the mess we create. That's what this psalm is about. And David knows it firsthand. He's like, I'm in a mess. And he'll make other messes in his life. He's in his early 20s here. Okay? His affair with Bathsheba happened when he was around 50. So he's going to make some other blunders and sins and mistakes in his life. But he's writing here Psalm 34 as a young man in his 20s. And he says, basically, I just want everybody to understand. God is a merciful God, and he will deliver undeserving people from the messes we create. We create. Not because we deserve it, not because we have earned it somehow, but because God in his mercy loves to deliver people from the messes that we bring upon ourselves. And this is that psalm. Now here in Psalm 34, David is going to admit that what got him in this mess was sin. And sin is what always gets us in a mess. And in David's particular case, his sin was fear. His sin was fear. Now, not all fear is wrong. Not all fear is sin. I'll get to that a little bit later. But in David's case, he feared Saul more than he trusted God. That's why he's on the run. That's why he did a foolish thing. That's why he went to Gath. That's why he was almost killed. Because he was motivated by fear, and he feared Saul more than he trusted God. And any time we fear something more than we trust God, it is sin. Because in essence, whenever we fear something or someone more than we trust God, what we are saying in effect is that God is not able to handle the problems that I face, I am. So I'll take it into my hands and I'll try to fix it, worry about it, stew over it. And the fear is usually an indication that we think somehow God is not big enough to solve our problems, but I am. Think about it. That's what real fear is. Being so consumed and obsessed with your situation and your problem, not trusting God, but being so consumed with it that in essence what you're saying is, God's not big enough to handle this, I am. And whenever we think that, either subconsciously or consciously, what we end up doing then is we subordinate God below us. I'm able to handle this, God isn't. That's why fear then grips our heart. And so we subordinate God, and anything that or anyone who subordinates God has then exalted themselves above God, and anything that exalts themselves above God is idolatry, and idolatry is sin. That's the heart of fear. It is not believing God and trusting God, but believing more in yourself, and it is idolatry, and it is sin. So the first thing that David does here in Psalm 34, after giving praise to God, look at the first few verses again of Psalm 34. First few verses, he gives praise to God. I will extol the Lord at all times. Or some of your translations say, I will bless the Lord at all times. His praise will always or continually be on my lips. My soul will boast in the Lord. Let the afflicted hear and rejoice. Glorify the Lord with me. Let us exalt his name together. And then verse 4, I sought the Lord and he answered me. He delivered me from all my fears. Yes, praise God. Because that is what David's reply is after he seeks the Lord. And he says, I sought the Lord and he delivered me from all my fears. So for those of you who take notes here, listen, David's got some advice for us from Psalm 34. And the first one is pray for God's deliverance. Pray for God's deliverance. Now you can insert whatever your sin struggle might be. But for David, in this context, in this story, it is fear. And so because of that context, that's going to be the focus of this Bible study. The sin of fear drove him to Gath and jeopardized his life. And I suspect that probably no matter what your sin issue might particularly be, and there is usually one that each of us struggles with more than others, probably all of us are guilty of the sin of fear at some point. Worrying about something, being anxious about something. Why is it that the Bible says so many times over and over again, fear not, fear not, fear not, because he's commanding us. That's why the Bible says that God has not given us a spirit of fear, but of power and of love and of a sound mind, because God is not the author of fear. The Bible says perfect love drives out fear. Well, the Bible says that God is love, so that must mean that fear is the antithesis. If God is love and perfect love drives out fear, those things cannot mutually coexist. And so where there is fear, there is sin. And for David, it was the fear, the sin of his life of fear that drove him, that motivated him to make wrong decisions that ended up putting him in a place where his life was in jeopardy. Now, I'm not saying that he should have just, you know, stayed on the streets and been an open target for Saul, okay? It's okay to use the brain God has given you. Be prudent. Go hide from a crazy demonic maniac. I get that. But don't compound your problems by making foolish decisions because you're not trusting God. David should have not allowed his fear to drive him to a dangerous place like Gath. His sin caused him to do a foolish, irrational thing that, if it hadn't been for God's intervention, may very well have resulted in his death. And for those of you who think, well, how did God intervene? I thought it was David who did a remarkable job just putting on the acting show. Well, yeah, that's what he did. He acted out this insanity thing, but it was God who ultimately delivered him. It was God who moved King Achish's heart to say, I got enough madmen, just let that guy go. And David understood that. That's why he writes Psalm 34. He's giving thanks to God who rescued him from a very foolish and messy situation. That's what David is saying here through Psalm 34. He's saying, God rescued me from a dangerous situation that I got myself into because I didn't trust God, so I need to thank him and pray that God would deliver me from the sin that got me in this mess. When we don't recognize the root sin issues in our lives and allow God to meet all of our needs, we end up doing foolish, irrational, sinful things that have potentially graver consequences. But thankfully, despite the sometimes foolish, irrational, sinful things that we do, God intervenes and rescues us from the mess that we have created when we cry out to him, and even sometimes when we're too slow to cry out for him. Because God is a merciful God who rescues us from our messes. So David says here, deliver me from my fear. He acknowledges it and he prays for God's deliverance. He even says further in Psalm 34, verse 6, he says, this poor man called and the Lord heard him. He saved him out of all his troubles. He's referring to himself. He's basically realizing his spiritual poverty. He says, I'm desperate. This poor man called out to God and he delivered me from all my troubles. It's the same thing that Jesus says in the Gospel of Matthew chapter 5, verse 3 in the Sermon on the Mount when he said, blessed are the poor in spirit, for theirs is the kingdom of heaven. That when we recognize our spiritual poverty and our need for the Lord, when we come to the bottom of ourselves and we look up to him, then he rescues us. And this is the marvelous thing that David is recognizing here. That's why he will also write in the companion chapter, Psalm 56, verses 3 and 4. He said, when I am afraid, I will trust in you. In God whose word I praise, in God I trust, I will not be afraid. What can mortal man do to me? And then he instructs us in verse 8. If you look at verse 8, David writes, this is kind of a familiar verse to many of you. Taste and see that the Lord is good. Blessed is the man or woman who takes refuge in him. The second advice that David gives us here is experience God's goodness for yourself. Okay? He says, taste and see that the Lord is good. These are words, taste and see. He's using language here to communicate. You're going to have to experience this yourself. I just can't explain it to you with words. You know, the truth is, there are just some things that we cannot understand, except that we experience it.
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2: People can tell you all day long about something, but until you experience it firsthand, you can't really understand it. And so David is saying that taste and see that the Lord is good. Experience it firsthand. Not everything can be understood unless you experience it. And I'll give you an illustration. Excuse me for a moment. Like this. Now, I could tell you all day long, I could stand here all day long and tell you just how delightful all of these Krispy Kreme donuts are. Oh, they're so fluffy and light, and they're so delicious. They're just air with sugar. Oh, they're so sumptuous. They just melt in your mouth. Oh, they satisfy the palate of the human mouth. Oh, they just cause you to beg for more. And I could tell you all day long just how delightful and delicious they are. But unless you taste them. Oh. Oh, taste and see that Krispy Kreme is so good. And I don't, you know, frankly, I don't even care. They don't know how to spell Krispy or cream. They're delicious. And unless you can experience this yourself. Oh, delicious. Now, see, the first service afterwards, they came up to me and said, why didn't you hand them out? I said, I need the dozen for the next service. But not anymore, sir. Pass it down the aisle. Pass it down the aisle, sir. Help yourself. Now, they're not gluten-free, but if you're going to die anyway, go with Krispy Kreme. You get the point. Now, don't send emails like, did you just compare God to a Krispy Kreme donut? Oh, stop that. All I'm trying to communicate is this. Some things you can talk about all day long, but until you experience it, you will never fully appreciate or understand. David is saying, listen, I can talk to you about God. I can tell you about my life experience. I can give you my testimony, but I just want you to know that you yourself have to taste and see how good the Lord is. And when people say, well, God is not good, and God is not loving, and God is not just, and God is not merciful, they have not experienced Him. Because when you taste and see that the Lord is good, you know that He is all those things. He is just and merciful and loving and great and awesome. And so He says to us, but you're going to have to experience Him firsthand. And I just want to encourage you, if you don't know Christ as your Savior, that is the way that you experience that relationship with the Lord, through a personal relationship with Jesus Christ. Taste and see that the Lord is good. Blessed are all those who find refuge in Him. David says, you're going to have to experience this firsthand. And then he adds, further down, verse 9, fear the Lord, you His saints, for those who fear Him lack nothing. He says in verse 11, come, my children, listen to me. I will teach you the fear of the Lord. Now notice this. The third and final thing he advises us to do is fear God. Fear God. Now, I said earlier, not all fear is wrong. Not all fear is wrong. Not all fear is sin. God has actually given us the understanding of some things that should be feared in a healthy and a right way. You know, you don't get up at the top of a cliff and then, you know, stand on the edge and not have a little bit of a fear, because it's a legitimate healthy fear to say, I'm not going to get too close to the edge of a cliff because I could fall off and die. And if you're on some African safari, don't get out of the Land Rover and go pet a big cat. You should be a little afraid. I might get mauled by a 400-pound cat. Okay, so there's a healthy kind of a fear. We actually have to teach our kids this, because when they're too young, you know, kids are fearless. They'll do anything. And sometimes we have to actually help our kids to understand there's a reason why you're not supposed to play in the street. You should be afraid of getting hit by a car. There are some legitimate healthy fears. And among those things that are obviously legitimate and good is the fear of God. And David exchanges a bad fear, which is not trusting God, with a good fear of God, which is standing in awe and reverence of a holy and a perfect and a majestic God. And David says, I had to get rid of one fear and I had to adopt another one. And he says, I encourage everybody, listen, he says, I'll teach it to you if you don't know, but you're going to have to learn to fear the Lord. Why? Because the fear of God goes a long way as a deterrent to sin. When you have an awesome reverence of a holy and righteous God, and you know how much He loves you, and you understand that He's merciful and forgiving, that love relationship motivates a person to holy living. Not out of a must do, because the law says, any kind of this, kind of a, but it's a love relationship, and it motivates us to holy living because we understand there's a merciful, loving, holy God who gave His Son for me, and that motivates me to want to please Him and honor Him and respect and revere Him. You understand how this works just in human relationships. How many of you had, growing up, you had a wonderful relationship with either your mom or your dad or both, and because of the wonderful relationship you had with them, it kept you out of trouble because you were always thinking to yourself, I don't want to disappoint mom or dad because I love them and I respect them. I don't want to hurt them. How many of you, that was a motivation growing up to kind of stay out of some trouble? Amen? Okay, now some of you didn't have a good relationship with your parents, maybe don't even know your parents. Okay, so that doesn't always work for every situation. But the point is that when you understand your loving Father in heaven, and how much He cares for you and is merciful and forgiving and compassionate and patient, then that love relationship motivates us to sin less. It doesn't mean we become sinless, but it means we are motivated to sin less because of that love relationship. David's son Solomon would write in Proverbs 16, verse 6, through love and faithfulness sin is atoned for, through the fear of the Lord a man avoids evil. And there are many benefits throughout the Bible, and far too many for us to make a sermon out of today, but the Bible is replete with example after example about the benefits of fearing the Lord. For example, Deuteronomy 6:2, fear the Lord your God as long as you live by keeping all His decrees and commandments that I give you, and so that you may enjoy long life. Psalm 103:11, for as high as the heavens are above the earth, so great is His love for those who fear Him. Psalm 111:10, the fear of the Lord is the beginning of wisdom. All who follow His precepts have good understanding. Psalm 128:1, blessed are all who fear the Lord, who walk in His ways. God delivers undeserving people from the messes we create so that we might be able to say, as David did at the beginning of this psalm, I will bless the Lord at all times. His praise will continually be on my lips. My soul will boast in the Lord. Let the afflicted hear and rejoice. Glorify the Lord with me. Let us exalt His name together. Because God in His mercy delivers us from our mess. To Him be all the glory, all the praise, all the honor. Amen.
3: Thanks so much for being with us for today's Cornerstone Connection episode, God's Mercy for Our Mess. Pastor Gary joins me now in the studio. And Gary, I imagine over the years you have heard many stories of how people made messes of their lives and the regret those choices may have caused. To someone out there listening now who is hopeless and in despair about some past choices, what would you say to them?
4: Well, one of the things that we tend to do, Philip, is we are harder on ourselves than the Lord is. And what I mean by that is sometimes we can ask the Lord to forgive us, and He always does, because the Bible says if we confess our sins, He's faithful and just to forgive us of our sins, to cleanse us from all unrighteousness, but then we don't forgive ourselves, and we hold on to that. And so we end up being tormented in our own minds because of our own past, when in fact the Lord's already forgiven us. And so, you know, somebody once said, God's going to take my mess and turn it into a message, meaning at some point when we understand God has forgiven us, we walk in that grace, God can actually use that messy part of our lives as a message that gives glory to God for how He forgave us, for how He redeemed us, and for how He will use that story to encourage other people. So I would just say, you know, all of us have made mistakes and done things and committed sins that we regret. All of us have. Psalm 103:3 says that God forgives all your sins and heals all your diseases. It's just a reminder that our Father in heaven loves to forgive us when we come to Him and humble ourselves. So for someone who's just really tormented by stuff in the past, give it to the Lord, confess it as sin if you haven't already, and then receive his forgiveness, and then forgive yourself because he has, and allow God to use the mess of your past to eventually minister to someone else. God can use it to turn your mess into a message.
3: I think self-forgiveness is one of the hardest things for us to learn as Christians.
4: Yeah, and it doesn't help, too, when people point the finger or remind us of our past. And that's very unfortunate, too, and we just need to stand in the grace of the Lord.
3: Amen. Well, take comfort in that, friends. And Gary, we appreciate you taking the time to sit down and talk with us today. 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Now for Pastor Gary and all of us here at Cornerstone Connection, I'm Philip Keller saying God bless and thanks for listening. Cornerstone Connection is a production of Cornerstone Chapel, Leesburg, Virginia.

0: 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Hey, when you contact a ministry, please let them know that you listen to The Well, the voice of life. The Bible tells us, for the word of the Lord holds true, and we can trust everything he does. More Bible teaching on the way, but first, take a listen to this. I hope it touches your heart.
1: God does great things, doesn't he? And the great part of this whole story is not so much about Jabez or about a man named Mark, it's you. The story is preserved for us, for all of us. You're on this page. I know. You feel like a number, just another unknown in this obscure place that you call home. But you have no idea what the Lord's plan for you is. So ask him. Call on him. Lord, bless me indeed. Enlarge my world. Broaden my vision. Give me the courage to act on faith and to go beyond the expected, that I might serve you and represent you in a way that not even my own parents would have ever believed. May your hand be with me, that it might not harm me and that I might not bring pain to you or to anyone else. Grant me my request, I pray. It's the integrity of a bold vision. I encourage you to develop it.
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3: Proverbs 28:26 and 29:23. Those who trust in themselves are fools. Pride brings a person low, but the lowly in spirit gain honor. Self-assurance can be a strength, but also a terrible weakness. If we have a medical problem, we need a trustworthy doctor. If we have a sin problem, we need a trustworthy Savior. Proud people think the way to attain honor is by promoting themselves. They boast of their achievements and seek the approval of others. This works for a while, but usually not for long, because as James pointed out in James 4:6, God opposes the proud. In Acts 12, verses 22 and 23, we read that King Herod put on his royal robes and gave a public address, and the people shouted, "This is the voice of a god, not of a man." Herod enjoyed the people's praise so much that instead of giving glory to God, he kept the glory for himself. And an angel of the Lord struck him down, and he was eaten by worms and died. That's why pride is such a foolish thing. 1 Peter 5:6 says that if we humble ourselves under the hand of God, he will lift us up in due time. The proud prefer their honor now, but the humble wait to be honored by God.
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8: 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Like a hand fills a glove, God by his spirit will fill these men and transform them and use them. And I find that utterly inspiring.

0: God's ways are not our ways. He doesn't concern himself with worldly pedigree or resumes. And that confused not only Jesus' disciples, but the religious leaders of the day as well. Today on Know the Truth, Philip DeCourcy shows how Jesus chose 12 common men to be his disciples. 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
1: I think you'll enjoy this. Bear with me. Someone has kind of played with this idea. Imagine Jesus giving these 12 names to a consultancy agency and asking this consultancy agency to take a look at these 12 prospective hires. And so the consultancy agency comes back with this answer to Jesus. Thank you for submitting the resumes of the 12 men you have picked for management positions in your new organization. All of them have now taken our battery of tests, and it is the staff opinion that most of your nominees are lacking in background, education, and vocational aptitude for the type of enterprise you are undertaking. They do not have a team spirit. We would recommend that you continue your search for persons of experience and managerial ability and proven capability. Simon Peter is emotionally unstable and given to fits of temper. Andrew has absolutely no qualities of leadership. He's an introvert. He's quiet. The two brothers, James and John, the sons of Zebedee, place personal interest above company loyalty. Thomas demonstrates a questioning attitude that would tend to undermine morale. We feel that it's our duty to tell you that Matthew has been blacklisted by the Greater Jerusalem Better Business Bureau. James, the son of Alphaeus, and Thaddeus definitely have radical leanings, and they both registered a high score on the manic depressive scale. One of the candidates, however, shows great potential. He's a man of ability, resourcefulness, meets people well, has a keen business mind, has contacts in high places. He is highly motivated, ambitious, and innovative. We recommend Judas Iscariot as your controller and right-hand man. All the other profiles are self-explanatory. We wish you every success in your new venture. That's good, isn't it? And to some degree, we would get it. It would seem that way, wouldn't it? They're flawed, flighty. These are young men, married men, ordinary men, flawed men, and yet God will use them in extraordinary ways. That's the glory of the story. God does extraordinary things through ordinary people. God does not look down on youth. He does not despise youth. The inexperienced, the youthful, the immature can experience God in a mighty way. These men turned the world upside down. Now, given all we just heard, these are the 12. 11, there'll be a further 12. These are the 12 who turned the world upside down, according to Acts 17, verse 6. These are the men who will embark on global missions, and many of them will die on foreign fields for the gospel. They are his witnesses in Jerusalem, Judea, Samaria, and then into the uttermost parts of the world. Acts 1, verse 8. They will help establish the church. We see the prominent role they play on the day of Pentecost. We see how Paul is used as an apostle to the Gentile, Peter to the Jew. We see this transition from a small kind of Jewish sect into a worldwide global enterprise called the church. We see the bringing together of Jew and Gentile in Jesus Christ, this new entity called the church. We've got letters written by these men to churches in different places in the world. Acts 2, verse 20 tells us they're in the foundation of the church. They will write scripture. We're not sure they could all read or write, but some could. And they will be taken up by the Holy Spirit, and they will write biblical material, inspired scripture. According to John 16, 13, that's something the Spirit promised. He would lead them into all truth. They will train up a generation of leaders. In Acts 14, verse 23, we read that the apostles went everywhere and appointed elders in every city. They poured themselves into others like Jesus poured himself into them. We've got Paul's letters to Timothy and Titus, where he tells them how they ought to conduct themselves in the affairs of the church as godly overseers. These men, their footprint is so big, their impact so large, that they will be memorialized in heaven forever, because you read in the New Jerusalem, in the city of God, in Revelation 21, verse 14, their names are written on the walls of the new city of Jerusalem. Now, that's unbelievable, okay? How do you bridge young, married, ordinary, flawed with writers of Scripture? They established the church across the world. They pushed the boundaries of global missions. You bridge that by the fact that God loves to take the weak things of this world and to confound the mighty, as we read earlier. These men are living proof that God's strength is made perfect in weakness. 2 Corinthians 12, 7 through 10. Let me read John MacArthur again. From a human perspective, the future of the church and the long-term success of the gospel depended entirely on the faithfulness of that handful of disciples. Jesus chose to work through the instrumentality of those few fallible individuals rather than advance his agenda through mob force, military might, personal popularity, or public relations campaign. There was no B plan if they failed. The strategy Jesus chose typified the character of the kingdom itself. The kingdom of God does not come with observation, nor will they say, see here or see there. For indeed, the kingdom of God is within you. Luke 17, 20 to 21. The kingdom advances not by might, not by power, but by my spirit, says the Lord. Zechariah 4, verse 6. Like a hand fills a glove, God, by his Spirit, will fill these men and transform them and use them. And I find that utterly inspiring and glorious and encouraging. Whether we're young, married, we have a sense that we're ordinary and we live below the radar screen, or we have a sense, you know what, I'm too flawed. I've made too many mistakes for God ever to use me again. Well, then hang in there. Because you're going to see yourself in every one of these disciples, and you're going to see what God can do beyond you, in you, and through you. When evangelist D.L. Moody was preaching in Birmingham, England in 1875, the noted congregational theologian and preacher R.W. Deal cooperated in the campaign. This man was a lettered man, a theologian, a writer of biblical material. After listening to Moody, who had basically an elementary or junior high school education, was a shoe clerk, yet God was using him to shake the world, this great theologian, this rarefied Englishman, said this after watching Moody and what God did through Moody. He said this in a denominational magazine. I told Mr. Moody that the work was most plainly of God, for I could see no relationship between him and what he did. He said Mr. Moody laughed and said, I would not have it otherwise. Isn't that the truth? When we study these 12 men, we will see this is a work most plainly of God. Because there's no relationship between these young, married, ordinary, flawed characters and what they achieve. Okay, let's start the series now and look at our first thought just for a few moments. We're just going to look at the first thought and give you a couple of things to think about in this series, All the King's Men. And I hope that throughout this series, we'll remove our ignorance of them, we'll separate fact from fiction, we'll understand the dynamism of the primitive church and the characters that God uses, and we'll behold God's glory. Okay, the time. Here in Mark's gospel, we've come to a place in Jesus' ministry where he goes up onto a mountain, he calls to himself those he wanted, they came to him, and he appoints the 12 that they might be with him, that he might send them out to preach and to have power to heal sicknesses and cast out demons. So there comes a certain juncture in Jesus' life where he adds to the ministry these 12 men. And I think it's interesting to look at how the Gospels set these verses in a certain context. Let's go back to Matthew. And the first thing I want us to see, it was a time of opportunity. It was a time of opportunity. Because Matthew prefaces his description of the call of the 12 in Matthew 10, verses 1 through 15. He prefaces it with Jesus' teaching. And this is what we read in Matthew 9, verse 35. Then Jesus went about all the cities and villages, teaching in their synagogues, preaching the gospel of the kingdom, and healing every sickness and every disease among the people. But when he saw the multitudes, he was moved with compassion for them, because they were weary and scattered, like sheep having no shepherd. He said to his disciples, "The harvest is truly plentiful, but the laborers are few. Therefore, pray the Lord of the harvest to send out laborers in his harvest." By the way, the disciples in verse 37 here are a wider number of disciples. And out of those wider number, he will call the 12, which takes place in chapter 10. But what's the preface? What's the background? What's the context in Matthew's gospel to the calling of the 12? Number one, it was a time of opportunity. So it's not surprising to find a list of perfectly chosen laborers to follow Jesus, because the laborers are few. He knows the time is short. We're less than 2 years away from his crucifixion. And so the opportunities are wide and the time is short and the crowds are large. And so we understand why he calls them. So the horizons of ministry are growing, and it's too much for Jesus to do. He can only be in one place at one time because he's God in human flesh. He's incarnated. And so the help of others will help him. And as the ministry grows, organization and structure needs to be built within that ministry. And this is part of the organizing of the work. Now, the number of disciples are more than 12. We read in Luke of a group of 70. We read in Mark 1 of many disciples. And no doubt they had followed him. So up until this point, wherever Jesus went, there was a gaggle of disciples that followed him, a good number, maybe even a great number. Well, he can't work with every one of them, right? So as the horizons expand, he needs to organize the ministry better, and he needs a team that's nimble and small, a manageable team that he can pour himself into so that the opportunities might be embraced. Okay, hopefully that helps you understand the context and the timing of Jesus' ministry. It's a time of opportunity. And so Jesus pours himself into a group of men who will indeed divest and franchise themselves in the ministry as the months and years unfold. And the time is short. Within 2 years, Jesus will be crucified, die, be resurrected, and ascend to heaven. And just if there's anything to take from that, I would say to every church leader and anybody that's involved in ministry, has good oversight of a group of people or ministers to boys and girls or whatever that case may be, a small group. I speak to that kind of person. I speak to every father who's the head of their home. I speak to every businessman and every woman who's out in the community. Is there not something to learn from Jesus? He anticipates what's needed and what's next. And that's the key to his success. Leaders in any arena, church, home, business, need to be proactive, not reactive. There's all kinds of opportunities. The door is open, and he wants to embrace it all. And so he doesn't react. He is proactive. He anticipates what's next and what's needed. And that's a challenge to us all. As a church, we need to anticipate what's next. We need to be ahead of the curve. As fathers, we need to anticipate the developmental stages of our children, the next chapter in our family's life, the next season in our marriage. As businessmen, the world is changing all around us. We need to be ahead of the curve. Gear for growth. Save for a rainy day. Remember one thing that never changes, and that's the fact that things always change. And you need to anticipate that. And Jesus gives us a wonderful example of it. Don't fall behind life. Get ahead of the curve. A time of opportunity. Finally, and we close with this, it was a time of opposition. Matthew puts this calling of the 12 into the context of a time of opportunity. Luke puts this calling of the 12 into a time of opposition. Go to Luke chapter 6 and verse 12. I want you to notice his reference to time. Luke 6, 12. Now it came to pass in those days that he went out to the mountain to pray and continue all night in prayer to God. And when it was day, he called his disciples to himself. It came to pass in those days. I like the NASB. It was at this time that Jesus calls the 12. What was that time? Well, while Matthew highlights that the harvest is plentiful, it's a time of opportunity. Luke highlights it's a time of opposition because Jesus here in Luke 6 has just been dealing with conflict with the leaders in the establishment of Israel. They have made issues with him over forgiveness, eating with sinners, fasting, eating on the Sabbath, and healing on the Sabbath. And these controversies have stoked the fires of animosity toward Jesus to a fever pitch. Go back a verse, Luke 6, verse 11. Speaking of the religious elite and establishment, they were filled with rage and disgust with one another what they might do with him. Luke leaves it hanging, but Mark and Matthew tell us exactly what they're going to do with him. They're going to kill him. Mark 3, 6 tells us that they talk to each other how they might destroy him. And this will ultimately play out in Matthew 27, verse 1 and verse 18, where they will hand him over. They will give him over out of envy. Out of envy. So let's wrap this up. This is a time of opposition. These were dangerous days for Jesus. He knew the plot that was afoot. He knew that the writing was on the wall. He knew that the crucifixion was just around the corner. It'll be less than 2 years. Look, it won't be long before he's telling his disciples in Matthew 16, I must needs go to Jerusalem and suffer. The shadow of the cross was falling across his path. So in adding these 12 to himself and then sending them out to train other faithful men to train other faithful men. Jesus is acknowledging the need to both extend the ministry and ensure the future. And so he mentors a plurality of men so that his legacy will have longevity. That's the Jesus model. He understood the two is better than one. He understood that we need the reinforcement and the resources of others, their kindness, their prayers, their

0: In 13 brief letters, more than 100 people are identified by Paul as his co-workers, co-servants, co-soldiers, and partners in the ministry. Life is teamwork. 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Friends and fellow Christians and family, half our troubles, double our joys, and triple our possibilities. Let me finish with this story in reading a devotional book. Stuart Briscoe tells of a famous organist who was traveling throughout the United States and playing in some small towns. And he gave recitals in some of the local churches on given evenings in the week. And each time he stopped in a town, he would hire the services of a young boy to work the bellows of the old organs. If you remember that, the boy would be behind a kind of closed curtain, working the bellows and the machines so that this great organ would come to life. And after a particularly successful recital and thunderous applause, the boy who was pumping the little organ said to the man, "We had a great recital tonight, didn't we?" The organist replied, "I had a great recital, not we. I had a great recital tonight." The following night, halfway through the repeated recital, the organ stopped working. Then a little face popped between the curtains and with a grin announced, "We aren't having such a great recital tonight, are we? Are we?" I like that because even Jesus in his perfection and in his humanity understood his limits and his need for others at a time of opposition and at a time of opportunity. Listen, life's about we, not I. Life's a team sport. Ministry and church is a shared experience. Let's pray. Father, we thank you for the story of the 12 apostles. We have tended to lionize these men. We've canonized them. We've venerated them. We've kind of made them into something they're not. We've often convinced ourselves we could never become what they became. We could never do what they did. And Lord, in some ways, there's a truth to that because as we'll see, the disciples and the apostles, the 12 were a unique band who did signs and wonders that are unrepeatable. But in the balance of things, no, they're very much like us. Young, inexperienced, immature, flawed, sinful, out of control, temperamental. They're married, they're ordinary. So, Lord, we step back and we marvel. We realize, hey, this is an evidence that no flesh is allowed to glory in your presence. Because it's not about us, it's not about them, it's about you. And it's about you taking us with all of our frailty and foibles and faults and doing something marvelous, glorious, beyond what we can imagine or think. So, Lord, thank you for encouraging us. Help us to pull up a seat alongside these 12 and find ourselves in each one of them. We'll see we identify with some of them temperamentally. There'll be different personalities. There'll be different perspectives. We'll see ourselves in their failures. But in the middle of it all, we'll see this loving figure, our Lord Jesus, loving them to the end and bringing them to a place of great significance through the word and through prayer and through his presence and his patience and his counsel and the gift of the Holy Spirit. So wherever we are today, we know that we can be somewhere else tomorrow. And whoever we are today, we know we can become something in your hand for your glory. For these things we pray in Jesus' name. Amen.
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I'm Wayne Shepherd. Be sure to listen again tomorrow when Philip DeCourcy tells us more about how Jesus chose his 12 disciples. That's coming up Friday on Know the Truth. Today's program was produced and sponsored by Know the Truth Incorporated. Jesus said, "You shall know the truth, and the truth shall make you free."

0: This is The Well, the voice of life. I'm Bill Bumpus. 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I have a special feature I want to play for you next, and I hope you'll find it inspiring. Then more Bible teaching on the way. This is The Well, the voice of life. The Bible tells us the Word of God is alive and powerful. It is sharper than the sharpest two-edged sword, cutting between soul and spirit, between joint and marrow. It exposes our innermost thoughts and desires.
1: Father, we're so grateful for the power of your word. We're so grateful for your claim upon us. We were lost and abandoned. We were slaves. We were unloved and unwanted. We were orphans. Our bodies were just pincushions for the world, yet you have purchased us out of that. You've made us your very own. So Lord, I pray for your church, that we would not see the gates of hell as something that can stand against your church, but instead we would not be caught on our heels and put on the defensive, but recognize that your word is powerful. It is the anvil around which the hammers lay broken. Lord, the gates of hell are who is on the defensive, and the gates of hell will not stand against your church. Lord, I pray that we will be, as we're learning how we do this in a way that is reverent and honorable and generous and kind and loving, not preachy, not in people's face, but Lord, I pray for a strength that we would recognize our confidence, our identity, our source, our value, our purpose, our treasure comes in you and from you. And I pray that our lives would be transformed to you and to the truth that every one of these people out there, even those who hate you, they are your creation bearing your image, and you treasure them. And I pray we will pour out love and compassion, the truth, to seek to rescue them from their own trap. And Lord, I pray you would never let us fall in the trap of confessing the sin of other people's idolatry, but our own. Help us to examine our lives and see where it is that we've bought into this for ourselves, probably. Help us never to worship ourselves and to create you in our image, but always to accept that we've been created in yours. Thank you, Father, for this church. Keep the lights on. In your son's name we ask it. Amen.
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3: The tongue may be a small member of our body, but remember James' analogy, like the rudder of a ship or the bit on a horse's mouth, its impact outweighs its size. Do you want to track that down? That's James 3, 1 to 12. Given that reality, how might we do a better job at finding the right words to say? Resolve to bathe your words in God's word. Colossians 3, 16 to 17 talks about the word of Christ dwelling in us richly, taking up home in our hearts. And then, as we are governed by God's word, it will govern our words as we sing to God and we speak to one another in psalms and hymns and spiritual songs. 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
4: God's Word has existed from the beginning of time. 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
5: Everybody worships.
6: Some would say, no, only religious folks worship. Worship is a church word. Just church people do that. Pastor Greg Laurie clarifies.
5: Everyone bows at some altar. Some bow before the altar of money. Others bow before the altar of pleasure. But we are wired to worship. We're designed to worship, not things, not objects. We're designed to worship.

0: Believers are drawn to worship. Love compels us. But we're also drawn to God when life gives us nowhere else to go. When trials bring us to our knees, that's the perfect position to pray. Or we can waste time focusing on why, asking why it happened. But today on A New Beginning, Pastor Greg Laurie points us to who. Who's the one who has the power and the desire to get us through the mess we're in? Good encouragement is coming our way.
1: Now we're in a series called Jesus and You, Part 2, and we're looking at Old Testament appearances of Christ. We call these Christophanies, where Jesus shows up in the Old Testament like he did when Abraham, in obedience to God, was offering his son Isaac as a sacrifice. A last-minute reprieve was given. The angel of the Lord shows up, who actually was Christ himself, telling him not to go through with it. Then we looked at the story of Jacob wrestling with the angel, or he thought it was an angel, but in fact, he was wrestling with Christ himself, and he said, I'm going to call the name of this place Peniel, which means the face of God, because he had seen God face to face. Then we looked also at how Jesus appeared to both Gideon and Joshua before they went into battle. And now we come to probably the best known Christophany in all of the Bible, when Jesus walked with these three Hebrew teenagers, Shadrach, Meshach, and Abednego. They stood up for what was true. And we're all going to have to make that stand in life. You know, the best time when you're building a house to really give attention to detail is when you're, well, drawing up the plans and then laying the foundation. You want to get that electrical right. You want to get that foundation right. You want to get that plumbing right. Because then when you put your walls up and you paint and wallpaper and bring in furniture, that's all fine. But the important part is the foundation. And in the same way, in the Christian life, the most important time is in the early days of your faith. And if you're young, let me talk to you for a moment. These are the days to lay a good foundation, to develop good disciplines in your life, like reading your Bible every day. You make a commitment. I'm going to read the Bible every day. I'm going to pray every day. Here's some other things. I'm going to make my bed, clean up after myself. Why is it so quiet in here? Are you sloppy? What's going on? Discipline in the little things, because the evening of your life is determined by the morning of your life. The end of your life is determined by the beginning of your life. So Shadrach, Meshach, and Abednego were taken captive along with their friend Daniel by Babylon. But they were very intelligent, outstanding young men. So the king handpicked them to be a part of his cabinet, if you will. They were in the court where they influenced the king. They were among his counselors, which meant that they lived in the literal lap of luxury. They lived in the palace of the most powerful man in all of the world. And so they would sit at the king's table and eat the king's food. And for some reason, Shadrach, Meshach, and Abednego made a principled stand that they would not eat the food from the king's table. And the Bible doesn't tell us why. I mean, were they, lactose intolerant? I doubt that, you know. But whatever it was, hey, we can't eat this food. I think it's probably because the food may have been offered to false gods or idols. So they said, we're not going to eat the food. So the guy who was in charge said, hey, you got to eat this food or I'll get in trouble. They said, don't worry. He said, we'll be fine. We'll eat our own little diet. And we'll be as healthy as everyone else. And sure enough, they were. Now, I only bring that up because they made a stand in a relatively small area of their life, which supported them when they had to make the bigger stand later in life. See, if you compromise in the little things now, you're going to compromise in the bigger things later. And boy, they were really challenged when they had to decide what to do when the king commanded them to worship this false god. So they made this stand. So one night, the king has a crazy dream. I don't know if he had too much pizza or what. Yeah, it's funny. We say pizza causes crazy dreams. I had pizza the other night, and I had crazy dreams. Very vivid, too. So I don't think it was pizza, but the king has this vivid dream. He calls in all of his counselors, the astrologers, and others, including Daniel, Shadrach, Meshach, and Abednego, says, hey, I had this dream. Tell me the meaning of this dream. It really freaked me out. And the counselor said, well, tell us what your dream is, and we'll make stuff up and tell you what we think it means. They didn't say that, but that's what they basically did. He says, if you're really counselors that get this supernatural wisdom, you'll know the dream and the interpretation. Well, they didn't know the dream. He says, that's it. I'm having you all killed. Well, word got to the prophet Daniel that this was happening. He says, so relax, everybody. Let me come in and talk to the king. He says, king, I know what your dream was. I'm going to tell you about your dream, and I'm going to give you the interpretation. Okay, so you basically had this dream, and it's of this giant statue. Am I right? Yes, that's true. Head of gold, breast and arms of silver, belly and thighs of brass, and feet of iron and clay. Is that the dream? That's it. Okay. And basically, Daniel explains that this is a glimpse into the future, and Babylon, symbolized by the head of gold, will be overtaken by the Medo-Persians, who will be overtaken by the Greeks, and on it went. So it was kind of a glimpse into the future of Babylon, and for that matter, the world. Now, the king was blown away, and he even said to Daniel, your God is the God of gods and the Lord over kings and a revealer of mysteries. So that's kind of good. Looks like the king was very impressed. But a little bit of time passes, about 16 to 20 years. And Nebuchadnezzar takes this dream and he makes it into a giant gold statue of himself. And then he decides to cover it in gold. And then he says that everybody should worship this statue. And if you don't bow down and worship this statue, you will be put to death. And word got to Shadrach, Meshach, and Abednego, and they refused to bow. Now, what's fascinating to know is there were some 300,000 people present, many of them Jews, who had been taken captive by Babylon, who apparently bowed before this image. So only three refused to bow. You say, well, where was Daniel? We don't know. He's not in the narrative. He was somewhere. Wasn't here. But they would not bow before the image. They stuck out like three sore thumbs when everybody was bowing down before the image. Why would they not bow? Very simple. They read their Bibles. And the Bible says in Exodus 20, don't make idols of any kind. Never worship them or bow down to them, for I am the Lord your God, and I am a jealous God, and I will not share your affection with any. So they refused to bow, and this really made the king angry.
0: Pastor Greg Laurie will have the second half of his message in just a moment.
1: Hey everyone, I want you to know about our app called Harvest Plus. 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
0: Well, we're at a critical moment in the story of Shadrach, Meshach, and Abednego. They had violated King Nebuchadnezzar's command and refused to bow to a statue of the king. Pastor Greg continues.
1: Daniel 3, verse 14, Nebuchadnezzar said to them, is it true, Shadrach, Meshach, and Abednego, that you refuse to serve my gods or to worship the gold statue that I've set up? I'll give you one more chance. If you bow down and worship the statue I have made, when you hear the sound of the musical instruments, all will be well. But if you refuse, you will be thrown immediately into a blazing furnace. Now look at this statement. What God will be able to rescue you from my power then? Verse 16, Shadrach, Meshach, and Abednego replied, O Nebuchadnezzar, we do not need to defend ourselves before you. If we're thrown into the blazing furnace, the God whom we serve is able to save us. He will rescue us from your power, your majesty. But even if he doesn't, your majesty can be sure that we will never serve your gods or worship the gold statue you have set up. What a narrative that is. Nebuchadnezzar was picking a fight with God. What God's going to save you? Oh, he's going to find out the hard way how powerful God actually was. You know, it's never a good idea to choose off God. Jacob got into a fight with God and ended up with a limp for the rest of his life. You're never going to win in a fight with God. And he had forgotten that God gave him the interpretation to his dream. And so now he's just filled with pride and he wants everyone to worship. By the way, everybody worships. Republicans worship. Democrats worship. Independents worship. Conservatives worship, and so do liberals. Agnostics worship. Even atheists worship. You say, Greg, you're wrong. No, I'm not wrong. Everyone worships. I didn't say they all worship God. I said they worship. Everyone bows at some altar. Everyone has some kind of a deity, something or someone that they give their allegiance to. Some bow before the altar of money. That's what it's all about for them. Others bow before the altar of pleasure. Others bow before the altar of fame. Others bow before the altar of sex. Whatever it is, they bow at an altar. But we are wired to worship. We're designed to worship, not things, not objects. We're designed to worship God. I read an interesting article that neuroscientists have found that during prayer and worship, the prefrontal cortex, that is the region responsible for focus, attention, and decision-making, becomes highly active. And this reduction in self-related activity explains why many people describe feeling connected to God when they worship. They said this isn't true of just singing songs in general. It's true only of worship. Scientists observing these patterns suggest the human brain may be wired for worship. Isn't that interesting? And I believe that's true. And I've experienced it, haven't you? When you're going through whatever you're going through, maybe it's something very troubling, very agitating, and then you just start to sing these songs of praise to God, and you think about the Lord, a peace comes over you because you know what you're doing. It's not just singing, you're praying. Worship is just prayer set to song. That's all it is. And that's a lot. So you're praying about it instead of worrying about it. And it's something we're all designed to do. But here's the thing. You're going to end up serving whatever you worship. Remember when Satan tempted Jesus in the wilderness? And he said, I'll give you all the kingdoms of the world if you will worship me. And Jesus said, you shall worship the Lord God only, and him only shall you serve. Fascinating. The devil didn't say anything about serving. He just asked for momentary worship. But Jesus understood that you will end up serving what you worship. And Shadrach, Meshach, and Abednego said effectively the same thing in verse 18. Your majesty can be sure we will never serve your gods or worship the gold statue you've set up. As an example, just a moment at an altar can lead to a lifetime of regrets. A moment at the altar of sexual experimentation can lead to a lifetime of regret. An unexpected pregnancy, a child given up for adoption, worst of all, abortion. Or if you try this or go into this other perversion, it can lead to a lifetime of regret. Listen, God created sex. Did you know that? It was his idea. Pretty good idea, too. We wouldn't be here if it wasn't for sex. But sex is beautiful and wonderful and can even be blessed by the Lord when it's in its proper place. And the proper place for sex is in a committed marriage relationship between a man and a woman. And there are no exceptions to that whatsoever, according to the Bible. So many of the problems in our culture is because we disregard this. Oh no, a man can marry a man. Some will say a woman can marry a woman, or we'll have a throuple, or we'll redefine it. I'm not even sure if I am a man. Maybe I'm a woman trapped in a man's body, or just we'll live together outside of marriage, or we'll just get married and then we'll get divorced. And you can trace almost every social ill in our country today to the breakdown of the family, and specifically to the absence of fathers. Stop messing with God's plan. Get back and do it God's way and watch how He will bless and change everything. So they're not going to bow. And there's a lot of pressure to bow today, to bow at a lot of altars, a lot of ideologies. It's amazing how on TikTok, there's all these TikTok challenges. One TikTok challenge was swallowing a Tide pod. You know what a pod is? Little things. It was a TikTok challenge. Another TikTok challenge, go dance in traffic. What could possibly go wrong? And then there's this big trend of the Stanley tumbler cups. What do you call, I mean, what are those? Are you really that dehydrated that you have to carry a giant metal cup with you everywhere? I might need water suddenly. Yes, for you, maybe a whole village, I don't know. But then you have to have them in the right colors. Remember when you had to get the red one? Oh, people were standing in line, staying overnight to get the red Stanley Cup. Oh, now it's the pink one. Now they're out. They say, oh, the Stanley Cups are out. You know, give me a break. Stop following the trends. But we're like sheep. What's the new trend? What's a popular thing? But this can then happen in other areas of life. You know, when you're in the classroom and everybody has one view and you have another because you believe the Bible. Or at your workplace, everyone sees it this way and you see it another way because you have a biblical worldview. That's good. Stand your ground. That's what Shadrach, Meshach, and Abednego did.

0: good encouragement from Pastor Greg Laurie. Today on A New Beginning, a message called Staying Cool When Things Get Hot. And there's more to come in this study. You know, Pastor Greg, our mission here at Harvest Ministries and A New Beginning is knowing Him and making Him known.
1: That's right.
0: We're all about showing people how to come to know God, how to come into a relationship with God.
1: Yes.
0: Someone can enter into that kind of relationship today, can't they?
1: They can, and it's so simple. And I think because it's so simple, people think, oh, it can't be that easy. Well, look, Jesus did all the heavy lifting. He carried the cross for you. He died on that cross that He carried. This isn't about what you do. It's about what He's done. But here's what the Bible says. Whoever will call upon the name of the Lord will be saved. You say, well, okay, how do I do that? You do it through prayer. And if you pray this prayer after me, I believe God will hear it and answer it, and Christ will come to live inside of you. So if you want Jesus to come into your life and forgive you of your sin, if you want to know that you'll go to heaven when you die, if you want to fill that big hole in your heart, pray these words if you would. Lord Jesus, I know that I'm a sinner, but I know that You're the Savior who died on the cross for my sin. I am sorry for my sin, and I turn from it now. And I choose to follow You from this moment forward. Be my Savior and my Lord. Be my God and my friend. Thanks for hearing this prayer and answering this prayer. In Jesus' name I pray. Amen. Listen, if you just prayed that prayer, I want you to know that God has heard you and has answered it. The Bible says, these things we write to you that believe on the name of the Son of God, that you may know that you have eternal life. That you may know. It's yours now. God has given it to you because it's the gift of eternal life through Jesus Christ our Lord. Congratulations and welcome to the family of God.
0: Yeah, that's right. And listen, would you let us help you get started living this new life? 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Well, a few days ago, I decided to confess something to Pastor Greg. It's something that happened close to 30 years ago, and I never told him. I was afraid to tell him. Now, we weren't on the air, but the recorder was going, and he said, "Hey, Dave, let's air that." So, here we go. Take a listen to this. Okay, so this was years ago. Your publisher, you had written a book, and your publisher wanted you to do an audiobook.
1: Yeah.
0: So you called me and said, "Hey, Dave, can you come down to my house, and we'll just sit there in my study, and we'll record this thing?" I said, "Yeah, sure." So we started recording about 10 o'clock in the morning, and then lunchtime came around. We're both getting kind of hungry. Well, Kathy was so nice. She made us both ravioli, and it was so good. It was so good, but ravioli is kind of heavy, you know.
1: Yes, that's
0: and
1: true.
0: And so after lunch.
1: Coma-inducing.
0: Yeah, after lunch, I'm sitting across the table from you. I'm like 4 feet away from you. And you're reading, you know, the text, and I'm reading along with you. And all of a sudden, I feel my eyes close. And I drifted off, and I have no idea whether it was for 2 seconds or 2 minutes. But when I came to, I kind of came to with a start, and it didn't catch your attention. And I thought, I just about got fired from Greg Laurie because I fell asleep while he's reading his own book.
1: I don't think I would have fired you for that, Dave, but I'll say you're not the first person I've put to sleep while I'm speaking. So But you know, this is by the way, everybody, this is what we were talking about before we're recording. And Dave, let's just put this in there because that's a great story. And people, did you notice how Dave's voice changed? It's not the official Dave. It's just Dave talking. Okay. My voice stays the same, I think. Maybe it doesn't. But anyway, speaking of ravioli, my wife just made it last night. It was so good. And she said, well, did you like it? And I did tell her I liked it, but she didn't hear me. And I had to repeat it again. That's because you need to compliment your wife, guys. And so, you know, this is just one of the things I point out in my brand new book that's called Am I Doing This Right? God's Design for Relationships That Last. A lot of times it's the little things that go to strengthen a marriage. Complimenting your wife, affirming your wife, loving your wife, wives, respecting your husband. Yes, complimenting him too. Don't just tell him what he's doing wrong. Tell him what he's doing right and how much you appreciate it and how much you love him. So let me help you strengthen your marriage as I send you a copy of my brand new book, Am I Doing This Right? 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So get your copy of this new book, and here's Dave to tell you more.
0: 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Well, next time, more insights from the story of Shadrach, Meshach, and Abednego. We're finding Jesus in this Old Testament story next time. 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
2: Well, I hope listening to that message on the well has helped you to grow in the Lord. 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Well, thanks so much for being here. I'm Bill Bumpus. More Bible teaching on the way. 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
3: Elijah gets to Sidon, and he finds this widow. And he has what had to have been an awkward conversation. Hey, we've never met, but God told me you're supposed to give me something to eat. And she's like, well, I'd love to, but the famine's hit Sidon too. And I have just enough flour and just enough oil to make one cake for me and my son. And Elijah says, I got a hunch that if you'll just do what I'm saying, that you're going to find that God will do something that you're not expecting him to do. And so the woman in faith obeys. She takes the bread, she takes the oil, she makes the cake. She goes back to the place where she keeps the flour and the oil. And guess what? It's been replenished. And as many cakes as she makes, the more flour and oil keeps getting replenished, so that the entire every day of the famine, she has more than enough, because God supernaturally multiplies the flour and the oil. Now, I told you she is from Sidon. Do you remember who else was from Sidon? Starts with J, rhymes with Jezebel. Jezebel, that's right. And guess who the main god was in Sidon? Baal. So God, follow this. God first took from Elijah his ability to provide for himself, and provided for him through a special act of providence. Then God took away from him even that. God made him even weaker, and then took care of him through a full-blown miracle. The greater Elijah's need, the greater God's glory and the provision. Now, you write that down. The greater the need in your life, the greater God's glory and the provision. Now, let me ask you a question. When Elijah was a young man, and he'd made money and bought food with it and fed himself, was God providing for him in that? Yes, he was. But it's easy to forget that, isn't it, in a situation like that? And you start thinking you're the one that provides for you. So when God removes his ability to provide for himself and starts to provide for him through this special act of providence by controlling the ravens and the stream, it's easier to see the work of God in that, is there not? But when God dries that up and sends him into a widow's house and multiplies flour and multiplies oil, there ain't no mistaking that that's God at work. The greater the need, the greater chance for God to display his power. Can I point out something to you painfully obvious about the miracles of Jesus? Get this, right? This is what you come to church for right here. It's insight like this. Every miracle that Jesus ever did had one thing in common. You want to know what it was? Are you ready? It fixed the problem. Jesus' miracles were not magic tricks where he's like, I'll prove to you I'm the Son of God. And then he makes Peter levitate, or, you know, turns him into a gopher and flies him around the Sea of Galilee, or catches bullets in his teeth. That would have been impressive. But that's not the nature of Jesus' miracles. All his miracles were problems. You know what that tells me? That means if you're here with a bunch of problems and a bunch of weaknesses, good news, you're a candidate for a miracle. And I'm looking at a bunch of you that don't really feel like you have any problems because you're middle class in spirit. Bad news, you are not a candidate for a miracle. In fact, at the end of our service, maybe you should come down here. I'll lay my hands on you and pray that God will give you some problems, because then you could experience the miraculous provision of God. Every miracle in the Bible starts with a problem. Watch. When God really wants to show off his power, when God really takes you into the heart of Sidon, where Baal lives, and he really wants to put himself on display, he will often make you weaker in that moment so that his power can rest upon you. Because see, again, he doesn't want to put your talents on display, because that's not going to help anybody. That might impress some people, but it's not going to help them. He wants to put his power on display, because he is the God and Savior of all who call upon him. The point is not what kind of sinner you are. The point is what kind of Savior he is. And quit comparing yourself to how bad you think you are compared to other people, and you compare your brokenness to the size of Jesus' healing. Jesus went into a grave
4: 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This is the well. 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
1: If you've found yourself struggling lately with all the evil that is in the world, watching the news and getting so discouraged and wondering, God, why don't you do something? Well, then today is a day that you don't want to miss. Stay with me.
0: What's the difference between someone who talks about faith and someone who actually lives it? Well, today on Living on the Edge, Chip Ingram tackles that question head on. In this series, You Were Made for More, Chip has been walking through the conditions God is looking for: a dislocated heart, a broken spirit, and now a radical step of faith. Today, Chip goes to the Gospel of Luke and shows us, from the life of Jesus' own disciples, what it actually takes to develop the kind of faith that moves mountains. Well, here's Chip with today's message: practice a radical faith.
1: And I searched for a man among them who would build up the wall and stand in the gap before me for the land. But I found no one. Listen to that again. Ezekiel 22. Israel, far from God, sin and wickedness thriving. And God beams down from heaven a searchlight through his servant Ezekiel and says, I searched for a man among them who had built up the wall and stand in the gap before me for the land, that I should not destroy it. Well, if you'll pull out your teaching notes, I want to walk with you through, I think, one of the most important aspects of developing a holy ambition. And we've learned, as you open your notes, that there's three conditions we've looked at so far. The first one is, do you have a dislocated heart? And it really answers the question, I mean, do you care? I mean, can you get beyond your own world and your own needs to really care? The second was a broken spirit, and I got a lot of texts and a lot of emails of people who said, that hit me right between the eyes. And now our model Nehemiah, this businessman who's in Persia, who God has placed in this city at this time with this platform, with this intelligence, with this influence and this affluence. And he's going to take a radical step of faith. We pick up the story in Nehemiah 1, and I put it in your notes so you can follow along. It's at the end where he ends his prayer, and he says, Oh Lord, let your ear be attentive to the prayer of this your servant and to the prayers of your servants who delight in revering your name. And here's his request. After 4 months of praying, God has revealed to Nehemiah, it's not an accident that I gave you this prestige and this position and this intelligence and this leadership in this city at this time in history. I want you to be my man and go over there to Jerusalem and rebuild the wall. And God has given him a plan as he's prayed and he's talked. And you find his prayer starts out where he asks God personally. And as you read this prayer carefully, he says, the prayer of your servant. So he got a small group together and he's not in it alone. And we're going to learn in just a minute, he's going to walk into the king's presence and do something that if the king's in a bad mood, it will cost him his life. He will take a radical step of faith. He'll put his life on the line to come out of his comfort zone and align with God's agenda. And so he asked God, give us success. Give me favor in the presence of this man. I was the cupbearer to the king. It was the month of Nisan. That's about April. In the 20th year of King Artaxerxes of Persia, when wine was brought before him, and I took the wine and I gave it to the king, and I had not been sad in his presence before. So the king asked me, why does your face look so sad when you're not ill? This can be nothing but sadness of heart. I was very much afraid, but... Do you understand what he did? In the culture of this time, if you're sad before the king, if he's having a bad day, it's your last day. Get him out of here. Get me someone new. Everyone's life revolved around making the king happy. But Nehemiah realized, I will get his attention. I've built a relationship. This is what God led me to do. And he's going to ask me a question, and I hope he's having a really good day, God. And I want you to just notice in your notes, will you circle the word but? I was very much afraid, but. I want to suggest that the greatest thing that have ever happened on the face of the earth by God's people are by people who are absolutely terrified and afraid of what they're about to do. But they don't let the fear stop them. They don't let the fear of finances. They don't let the fear of rejection. They don't let the fear of their physical life. And they do what God shows them, even though they're afraid. So as we go through this message, if it brings up things in your heart that make you feel afraid, you're in very good company. But I said to the king, may the king live forever. A little PR never hurts. Why should not my face look sad when the city where my fathers are buried lies in ruins and its gates have been destroyed by fire? And the king respects him and he gets his attention. And the king says, well, what is it that you want? And then I prayed to the God of heaven. I think this was one of those real quick ones in his heart. And I answered the king, if it pleases the king, and if your servant has found favor in his sight, let him send me to the city in Judah where my fathers are buried so that I can rebuild it. Then the king with the queen sitting beside him asked me, well, how long will your journey take and when will you get back? And it pleased the king to send me, so I set a time. He had a dislocated heart. He cared. He didn't have a knee-jerk reaction of just launching into something. For 4 months, he prays individually. He gets a small group. He has a broken spirit. And now he takes a radical step of faith. And here's my definition of a radical step of faith. This is the kind that God supports. It's a radical step of faith is choosing to step out to fulfill God's clearly defined will at great personal risk and sacrifice. See, when we talk about a radical step of faith, if you're not careful, you can start thinking it's like, oh, I'm taking a big step with my 401k, or if I do this, my business or relationships might be changed a little bit, or I might not be as near to some of my family or friends or my grandkids, or boy, if I took this radical step of faith, I might have to change vocations. And we start making those things a radical step of faith, which they are in our culture. But when you rub up against people that are willing to give their life for the gospel of Christ, I will tell you, it recalibrates what it means to follow Jesus. That's what Nehemiah did. Here's the question. How do you get that kind of faith? This isn't mustering it up. This isn't getting on some emotional high and stepping out and doing something really stupid. You better do what God tells you to do, when he tells you to do it, how he tells you to do it, as he leads you. That's a radical step of faith. And I'm going to ask you, will you please open your Bibles to Luke chapter 9? We're going to look at some verses that as you look at them, Jesus is going to describe and teach specifically how you, an ordinary person, and me, ordinary person, can actually develop a radical faith. And so there's four things you need to remember in order to develop a radical faith. And the first one is by remembering what faith is and faith is not. Hebrews 11:1 says, now faith is being sure of what we hope for and certain of what we do not see. In other words, faith has to do with what you can't see. Faith isn't just all logic. It's based on facts, but it's not emotion. So often we think faith is, okay, oh God, I'm going to try to have this. Faith may have emotions or no emotions. Faith is being what? Assured, certain of what you can't see. Faith is nothing more or nothing less than trusting in the character and the promises of God to the point that you act whether you feel like it or not. That's what faith is. Old Testament example. God takes his people out of bondage, right? Egypt, they go into the wilderness. Moses is their leader. They have a lot to learn. They get the Ten Commandments, but now they need to learn to trust him. What is the very first thing that God does? What's the very first test? Is, will you provide for me? I mean, they're out in this wilderness. There's desert. There's 2-3 million people, and they're thinking, I mean, what are we going to eat? And so manna comes in the morning, right? And God tells them very specifically, now, only take enough for today. Translation, have faith, trust me that I'll bring some tomorrow. So the first few days, what do people do? Well, you know, he says, take one jar, one omer. And so what do they do? Some of the people, you know, they're not looking. They put 3 or 4 jars aside and they wake up the next day and there's maggots in it. And God said, no, you don't understand. You don't get faith for next day, next month. You don't have to fear if you do this, what will happen 30 days from now. You don't have to fear what's going to happen in a year. You don't have to take us. He says, there is no grace in hypothetical futures. I will give you whatever you need today. Trust me. And then when it got to be the Sabbath, what was it? It was illogical. Again, he wanted to show, take two. Because tomorrow you're going to rest. I'm going to show you that I'm so powerful, so faithful, so good, so sovereign, that you can get more done in 6 days than most people can in seven. And the whole point of the Sabbath and the whole point of collecting manna was, can I trust God to provide for me? Am I dependent? Do I look to him as my source? The New Testament equivalent is Jesus talking about money. Jesus talked about money more than heaven and hell combined. And Jesus didn't need our money then nor now. So why? Why does he talk about money, money, money? Because Jesus says there's really only two gods. The two gods are not God and Satan. The two gods are God and money. You will worship either money or God. You will either be self-dependent and believe that with enough money, it'll create security. With enough money, you can look a certain way. With enough money, you can have certain things that'll make you a someone. But all your significant security, power issues, we think the right job, the right money. Now, Satan will be a part of trying to get you to buy that lie. And so the whole point of New Testament giving is to recognize every time we come together, I give the first portion of all that God's given me, so I realize this is yours, manna. And then as I grow, I start giving proportionately more percentages as God blesses, because I understand that life's about eternity. So Jesus taught that to free our heart from greed. And so that's why, especially in America, a lot of people go to church regularly. A lot of people wish God would intervene and answer their prayers, and they're disobedient in the most basic things. If God doesn't have your money, he doesn't have your heart. That's Jesus. Just period. What it reveals is you don't trust him. I mean, you can say, yeah, I can sing songs, but you know, and you know, I'm with you here. I didn't grow up in the church. I mean, when I went to church, it was like normal days, a dollar, feeling kind of good, five. Ooey-gooey spiritual experience, I just thought, I'm really going to bless the God of heaven. Here's a 20. I'm serious. I mean, I didn't know. I remember beginning to read the scriptures about this is his money, not yours. He gave you the brains. He gave you the job. Okay, you want what percent? I mean, I just thought, first time I heard that, I was like, are you on drugs? I mean, I mean, I'm not making it now, and you want me to give the... Chip, here's the issue. I want you to trust me. And so Teresa and I learned to do that. And of course, you know, the rest is history. But for many, that's a radical step of faith. And then what you see is you see God's supply and you see the supernatural starting to work.
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1: So the first thing you have to remember about a radical step of faith is what faith is and what it's not. The second thing you need to remember is how deeply God values our faith. Hebrews 11:6. Without faith, it's impossible to please him. For he who comes to God must believe, notice the two things, that he exists and that he's a rewarder of those who diligently seek him. God is not impressed with your morality. He's not impressed with your knowledge, and he's not impressed with ministry success. The number one agenda that God has for you and for me is that you trust him. Without faith, it's impossible to please him. And by the way, now jot this under those notes: where there is no risk, there is no faith, period. In fact, we now get to the exciting part where Jesus teaches us very specifically about how to have faith. Are you in Luke 9? Let's go. This is the good part. How in the world then? I need to remember what faith is and isn't. It's not emotional. It's trusting his character, his promises. God deeply values it. It always involves risk. Jesus taught his disciples about a radical faith. And then notice he's going to call them to this. This isn't just to the private disciples. This is to all of his followers. Then he said to them, if anyone would come after me, he must deny himself and take up his cross daily and follow me. For whoever wants to save his life will lose it, but whoever loses his life for me will save it. What good is it for man to gain the whole world and yet forfeit his very self? If anyone is ashamed of me and my words, the Son of Man will be ashamed of him when he comes in his glory and in the glory of the Father and of the holy angels. I tell you the truth, some who are standing here will not taste death before they see the kingdom of God. So do you understand what Jesus is calling? This is the baseline for followers. If anyone will come after me, the word says he must. This is normal Christianity. This is what it means to follow him. This is what it means to be a Christian. This is the Romans 12:1 equivalent. I must deny myself. That means my life's not about me, my agenda, my future, everything I can do. I need to take up my cross. It's an instrument of death. In other words, I'm going to say to God, I'm going to die to my agenda and believe that whatever yours is for me is best. And then it's going to play out day by day. I'm going to follow you today. I'm going to listen to you, talk to you, be in the community of God's people, and I'm going to obey. I'm not going to learn about you. I'm not going to hear what other people say about you. I'm going to listen to you and make this. Faith comes by hearing, hearing by the word of God. I've never met a person with faith that doesn't love this book. And they're in it when they feel like it, and they're in it when they don't feel like it. And it's not some religious check off a box, but it's God, I want to get to know you. You'll never trust his character or know his promises unless this book, his word, is a part of your daily habit. And so there's the calling to a radical faith. Now, when you get there, some people think, you know what, I could never do that. I mean, that is too hard. That's too big. I've heard people say, you know, I see these Christians God really uses, and now and then I have this little flicker, I'd like to go there. I don't have enough faith to be that kind of person. It's very interesting. Jesus now will teach his disciples, you don't need much faith. Isn't that weird? You don't need a whole lot of faith. Remember what he said? If you have the faith the size of a mustard seed, you can say to that mountain, be cast into the sea. What he's going to teach them is, you don't need a lot of faith. What you need is to clarify the objective of your faith. If you could ever see Jesus for who he is, how good, how kind, how powerful, how trustworthy, how loving, how much he wants for you. If you could ever see God for who he really is, you don't need hardly any faith. It'd be easy to do whatever he says. So what we're going to see is he's going to take his three disciples who will have the primary leadership roles in the church after he leaves, and he's going to give them a private moment with him to clarify the object of their faith, who he really is. And then he's going to have a public moment where all the other disciples see, and those who've had this experience. And then I've got an illustration that'll bring it home. Pick it up with me in verse 28. Notice it says about 8 days after. After what? After he said some are going to do what? They're going to see the kingdom of God before they die. Well, guess what? It's going to happen right now. About 8 days after Jesus said this, he took Peter, John, and James with him, and he went up into a mountain to pray. And as he was praying, the appearance of his face changed, and his clothes became as bright as a flash of lightning. Two men, Moses and Elijah, appeared in glorious splendor, talking with Jesus. They spoke about his departure, which he was about to bring to fulfillment at Jerusalem. Peter and his companions were very sleepy, but when they became fully awake, they saw his glory and the two men standing with him. As the men were leaving Jesus, Peter said to him, Master, it's good for us to be here. Let us put up three shelters, one for you, one for Moses, and one for Elijah. He didn't know what he was saying. I can identify with that. While he was speaking, a cloud appeared and

0: What he did in this moment is he pulled back his humanity, and literally the light, it's metamorphosized. It's from the inside out. Light came out of Jesus, and it was brighter than the sun. And then after that, then here's Elijah and Moses. What did they do? The two characters that brought revelation and truth, Moses, the Ten Commandments, Elijah, the restoring Israel. The two most important witnesses. If I'm a little Jewish boy growing up in that day, Peter, John, and James, they're the two heroes of our faith. So now I see the light coming out of Jesus. Then I get the testimonies that this isn't just some experience. Here's Moses, and here's Elijah, and then a cloud envelops, and I'm scared to death, and you hear the very voice of God. This is my son. Believe in him. Do you understand what God's doing? He's letting these three guys see who Jesus is. And when you see who he really is, then what we'll watch later is doing what he says in all that heart. He's God. He's all powerful. He's faithful. He'll never let you down. Well, after they have this experience, they're going to go down the mountain. And as they go down the mountain, I want you to notice how specific and why the author is letting us know these are connected. When the voice had spoken, they found Jesus alone. The disciples kept this to themselves and told no one at the time what they had seen. Then notice the time marker again. The next day, all this goes together. When they came down from the mountain, a large crowd met him. And a man in the crowd called out, "Teacher, I beg you, look at my son, for he's my only child." A spirit seizes him, and suddenly he screams, and it throws him into convulsions so that he foams at the mouth. It scarcely ever leaves him, and it's destroying him. "I begged your disciples to drive it out, but they could not." Why? What's Jesus say? What's the text say? Look in your Bible. "Oh, unbelieving and perverse generation," Jesus replied, "how long shall I stay with you and put up with you? Bring your son to me." Even while the boy was coming, the demon threw him to the ground in a convulsion. But Jesus rebuked the evil spirit, healed the boy, and gave him back to his father. And they were all amazed at what? The greatness of God. And while everyone was marveling at what Jesus did, he said to his disciples, "Listen carefully to what I'm about to tell you." He's setting them up. Look, there's going to be challenges. The Son of Man is going to be betrayed into the hands of men. But they didn't understand what this meant. It was hidden from them, so they didn't grasp it. And they were afraid to ask him about it. He's preparing them for his leaving, and he's giving them promises. And how did he heal the boy? Did he touch him? What did he do? He spoke. "You can trust my word. There's power in my word."
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2: 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When's the last time you really thought clearly about how important faith is? Not just faith, but a radical faith. You know, there's certain things you know without a doubt are God's will

0: for you to do. But it takes faith, which involves risk, to step out and do them. I just want to ask you, what went through your mind as you heard today's teaching? What did God bring to your mind that you said to yourself within, you know, I'm not living by faith. God values faith. What God wants more than anything else is for me to trust him. Well, the next question becomes, wow, how do I do that? How do I grow my faith? What's it going to look like? I hope you'll be with us for our next broadcast, because we're going to walk through a process where we will learn exactly how Jesus developed faith in his disciples. Don't miss our next broadcast.
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2: I'm so grateful you're listening to The Well, the voice of life. I'm Bill Bumpus. The Bible says, "The Lord is my light and my salvation. Whom shall I fear? The Lord is the strength of my life. Of whom shall I be afraid?" I pray you're growing in the Lord as you are listening here to The Well. And coming up next, more great Bible teaching. But first, I've got a special feature that I want you to hear.
3: You just have this bad attitude towards life. You can blame other people and blame your circumstances. But ultimately, you are the one responsible for your attitude. And when you don't have what you want and can't get what you want, God says, "Have you tried looking to me? Look to the source of what you really need." I believe that most people are looking to fill their lives with something that only God can give them. I believe that there's many people in life that are trying to get something from someone but haven't realized that only God can fill the vacuum of their heart. Plato said there's a God-shaped vacuum in every person's life. There's a part of you that only God can fill. And maybe your husband, he could be the perfect husband and give you flowers often and write you notes and encourage you and try to value you and try to appreciate you. But ultimately, that would never fill a vacuum that only God can fill. There's a part of your heart that no man, no woman, no job, no promotion, no finances, nothing can fill but God himself.
4: Certainly the church is to be concerned about the social injustices in our world. Thousands of Christians through the ages have given their lives to help their neighbor, to relieve poverty, to care for the sick.
5: That's Billy Graham. Jesus set the example for helping people in need and helping with the greatest need of all, a transformation of the heart.
4: It's true that terrible social injustices need to be righted, but this is not the whole problem. Jesus indicated that our problem is heart trouble. Let the church get back to preaching the simple, authoritative gospel of Jesus Christ and the power of the Holy Spirit that will transform men.
5: How do you tell people about the ways in which Jesus and the Holy Spirit can change their lives? 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
1: Sunday sermons are important, but have you ever wished you could pull your pastor aside and get some direct answers to your questions? Well, you're about to get that chance today on Ask Pastor Mike.

0: Welcome to Focal Point. I'm Dave Drewy. At the end of each week, we sit down with Pastor Mike Fabares to talk about some important issues. Today, we're turning our attention to the subject of reading good Christian books. Sure, we've got social media, blog posts, and dozens of entertainment options, but whatever happened to reading a good old-fashioned book? Is it an obsolete practice doomed to disappear? And how does it impact our faith? Well, let's join Pastor Mike and Focal Point's Executive Director, Jay Wharton, to find out as we go inside the pastor's study. Jay?
1: Thank you, Dave. Pastor Mike, today's question is about reading books. Today's attention span seems to be that of about 140 characters, or we want things done in 30 seconds in the microwave. We just can't keep our attention on anything for very long.
2: That's right.
1: But so many people don't even want to pick up a book, and that's what I want to talk about today is, why is this still important?
2: Yeah, well, you've just said why it's important, because we don't have the discipline of keeping our mind tracking some linear thought for more than 30 seconds. So books do that for us. Books will allow us to concentrate and focus our minds, train our minds like we would our muscles in the gym. To sit down with a book is doing that with our brain. It's getting our brain to follow and track the idea of an author, and to do that in a way that's more than a minute, more than 2 minutes. That's important, and we need this. We've got to get back to reading good books. And of course, the Bible is the first book that we read, and I know we always discuss that on this program, but if I understand your question right, we're talking about just books in general, and I'm all for that. We need to be readers. Christians need to be reading.
1: What kind of books would you recommend people be reading?
2: Yeah, well, I'm going to say that we need books that help us to process the principles and truths of the Bible from people who have thought these things through and have, you know, a great grasp of whatever the Bible might have to say on a particular topic, and we can stand on their shoulders and have clarity because of all the hard work that they've done. That's the great thing about a good book. It is the results of someone's hard thinking and the processing of that truth, and now we get to glean from that. We get the finished product, and we get to have that served up on a platter to us. That's great. I mean, that's what books do. They give us the results of someone's hard work. And I love that when it comes to issues of truth and God's word and a Christian worldview. These are very important things for us to study.
1: I guess one of the benefits of having such a digital world is anybody can publish a book, and we can have a lot of information out there. But with so much information out there, how do we make a right decision on what to be reading?
2: Well, yeah, that's why, as a lot of our listeners know, if they've ever been to our website, every sermon that I preach, I will publish a short reading list on the back of our worksheet, and I will let people know, here's what I think are some good books to read to take these principles that I've just preached about and to examine them further. And so the great thing about publishing, I suppose, for some people is anyone can be a quote-unquote published author, not by a publisher, but they can put their stuff out, you know, in some digital format and post it on the web. But that just creates a much more difficult challenge of knowing what's worth my time, what's worth reading. And that's why I would like to at least have people benefit from my reading and saying, okay, here's someone who's kind of weeded through books on the topic, and he's brought some things to me that at least he thinks are some of the better books on this topic. And so that's one of the things I try to give to all of our listeners and, of course, the people in our church, so that they might be able to have building a library of books that I believe they stand out from the rest of all the things that are in print.
1: Maybe you could speak to somebody who isn't really a reader and how they can get started, and maybe just a little plan of action that they could take.
2: Yeah, and I hate to, you know, I don't at all want to be condescending, but I do find that so many people in our generation, they just don't read. They haven't picked up a book and read it from cover to cover. And I just think, even if you were to go online or to a Christian bookstore and even look in the, you know, the junior section of a biography that's written, you know, for teens, you know, that would be a great place to start. You know, I know we read to our kids at home, and even though they're not little kids anymore, you know, we have those times of reading together. And a lot of times, because of my youngest being several years behind my other two kids, you know, we're reading books that she can understand, but they're great for everyone. I mean, I benefit from hearing of, you know, missionary biography that's written for junior hires, But I can sit there as a pastor who is fairly well read and enjoy that book and gather good things from it. So if you're not a reader, one of the discouragements is to get a book that's really beyond your reading level. And I think that unfortunately turns people off to reading altogether. So, you know, start easy, get books that are manageable. And a lot of times those are books, if you're just getting into reading good Christian books, that you might want to pick up for younger readers. Nothing wrong with that, to start to get that appetite wet for good content in good Christian books.
1: Pastor Mike, maybe you could talk about what we do here at Focal Point every month. We choose a book that has some relevance to what's being broadcast on the radio and offer a book along with that each month.
2: Yeah.
1: You can talk about that.
2: And it's hard, of course, on our radio, to our radio audience, to just narrow down to one book, because every sermon I preach, I'll put out a list of, I don't know how many, 12, 14 different books that I think will be helpful for that topic. But, you know, we do try to our listeners and, you know, those who support the ministry, we like to send them a book that we find is helpful. And so hopefully even that, I know some people feel like, well, it's, I keep getting books from Focal Point. They feel like they can't even get through the last book from last month or whatever. That's fine. Build a good library. I like to say, have good books around everywhere you might sit in your house, throw one in your car, bring one to work. You might sit at a lunch break or a afternoon break and read. Put good books everywhere where you've got a chair and you're going to sit for more than 5 minutes and spend less time, you know, on your apps and your social media and less time watching television and just pick up a book. And if we can help provide some of those at Focal Point, we're happy to do that. And certainly we've got the leads that we give on our website, but then we do put out, I think, a book a month almost every month. We'll send out a book to our supporters.
1: Yes, we do. Well, thank you, Pastor Mike. I hope that conversation was helpful for some people. And we're going to pick this up and continue it with a message you did called Striving for Punctual Spiritual Progress, in a message called Growing Up.
2: Most of you know I have three children, a 9-year-old Matthew, a 7-year-old John. We weren't working for the whole gospel set. We just wanted the bookends. And then the 3-year-old Stephanie. And of course, a lot of things we do, they're in tow. We bring them along with us. And inevitably, when we're out and about, you find people that come up and say, "Oh, you've grown so much, Matthew. Look how big you are. And John, oh, you're just growing like a weed. And, you know, what do you feed those kids?" And, you know, you have all that kind of stuff. And I never know exactly how to respond to that. I mean, what do you say? You say, "Well, you know, we feed them almost every day. You know, we're working at it." I mean, you know, it's kind of a natural thing. And the reason is you don't know what to say, because it's the reaction that you expect. Now, if people came up to us and said, "Boy, your 7-year-old sure is puny." Or that 9-year-old, "What's wrong with him? He's a lot shorter than we thought he'd be." Then we'd be concerned. All right, we would definitely, I mean, that would stop you, and you'd want to, "Oh, wow." That's, by the way, why the doctors, they're into that little, it's a little doctor conspiracy among pediatricians, where they have this well check. I thought you're supposed to go to the doctor when you're sick, but they have the well check, and they bring them in, and they strip the baby down, and they throw them in this little banana scale looking thing, and see how much they weigh, and then they lay them out like a fish on a pier, mark them off, and they stretch them, and they find out how long they are. And then they pull out their little chart or their little book, or the nurse looks at her thing and says, "Well, they're in the 65th percentile." And they give you that sense of where they are in terms of growth. And I remember that was no surprise, because, of course, my wife got all those books for new moms. It tells you exactly at 18 weeks, you know, how big they were supposed to be and what they were supposed to be able to do. So moms can, you know, think all their kids are geniuses because they're doing their, you know, their head is bobbing before it's supposed to or whatever. And so we kind of knew that, and we tracked with that. And the underlying assumption with all of that is that if our kids are healthy, they ought to be growing, because good physical health means good physical growth. And if you don't see it, there's a problem. The Bible says the exact same thing about your relationship with Jesus Christ. In Hebrews chapter 5, and I want you to pull your Bibles out and open up to that text, there is a well check going on for the people that the writer of Hebrews is writing to, and he pulls out the tape measure and he puts them in the scale, and he says, "You guys are underweight."
3: You are not growing like you're supposed to. And the interesting thing about how he goes about this is that he tells them, much like we would expect for a little baby, that the time really matters. That if you've been a Christian this long, you ought to be this far along. It's as though there's some kind of chart in the wall of heaven where, you know, the angels look at it and say, well, this is what we expect from a one-year-old. This is what we expect from a five-year-old. So I guess the one question for us before we even read the text is, how old are you? How's your growth in relation to that age? How old are you in Christ? Are you a year old? Are you 5 years old? Are you 8 years old? Are you 18 years old? Do we have some 28-year-olds here? Take a look at Hebrews chapter 5. Because the writer of Hebrews knows how old most of these people are. And he says this in verse number 11. We have much to say about this. What does that demonstrative pronoun point back to? Melchizedek. We have much to say about Melchizedek. We got a lot to talk about, this whole new priesthood, the Melchizedekian priesthood. But it's hard to explain, and it's not because the writer of Hebrews doesn't know about it. We'll find out in chapter 7, he knows an awful lot about Melchizedek. He says it's hard to explain because you are, what? You're slow to learn, man. You're just slow to learn. In fact, though, by this time, you ought to be teachers. But you need someone to teach you the elementary truths of God's word all over again. You need milk, not solid food. Anyone who lives on milk, verse 13 says, still being an infant, is not acquainted with the teaching about righteousness. But solid food is for the mature, who by constant use have trained themselves to distinguish good from evil. Got a lot to say about Melchizedek, but it's hard to explain. You're slow to learn. In fact, though by, and if you have your pencil out, circle this word, time. By this time, you ought to be teachers. Great thing about the Greek language, as I've said many times, it's very exacting. We see the word in English, time. There's a lot of Greek concepts you can relate to. And even in English, we use the word time in different ways. Matter of fact, my wife will say something about cleaning the garage out, and I'll say, well, honey, I just haven't had the time, see? And then if she looks at her watch and says, well, how much time does it take? Then we're talking about two different kinds of time. And in Greek, there's two words for that. There's the word kairos, which is what I mean when I say I haven't had time. I haven't had the opportunity, honey. I got a lot of stuff going on, and, you know, there's a lot happening, and American Idol's on. I don't have time to clean the garage out. See, and she's saying you do have time. What the word is here is not the opportunity, because that would let us off the hook a little too easy, because you know what my wife says in response to the garage? You'd better make time, right? And I can't make time, but I can make the opportunity. And that's what I'm getting at, is that I'm thinking about opportunity. You can't make chronos, which is the Greek word here. And what the writer of Hebrews is saying is you've had enough days now to be a teacher, but you're not a teacher. Number one on your outline, if you're taking notes, jot this down. We need to begin to, number one, care about the calendar. Start to care about the calendar. Because God does. He cares about the calendar. And he's looking at your life and he says, hey, five-year-old Christian, you've had enough time to be here. Hey, 15-year-old Christian, you've had plenty of chronos to be here. He's got an expectation for our growth. And what gets me is, again, the verbiage here is so exacting and so revealing that he doesn't say you ought to in terms of you should. It'd be a good thing. There's two words in Greek for should. There's the word day, transliterated D-E-I, day, and that means you ought to. For instance, if it's Secretary's Day, you ought to get her a card. You ought to get her some flowers. That's not the word here. The word here, athelo, is a different word. It's a strong word. It's the word that Jesus uses when he tells stories about money being owed to someone else. Because when Visa sends me their little love note at the end of the month, it's not, it would be really nice if you sent us some money this month. Visa says, you athelo, you owe us money. And if you don't, Bruno's coming out to break your legs or whatever happens. I don't know. If you don't pay your Visa bill, you get in trouble. This text says you've been a Christian long enough, chronos, that you are obligated. You have a debt to do what? In this case, to be teachers. And a lot of people go, whew, I'm glad that says that because I don't have the gift, right? I've read the gifts list, and I don't have that one. This must be a passage for staff people at churches. Now remember the context. This is written not to Bible school students, not a seminary, you know, outline. This is for the rank and file who sit in church every Sunday, and he's saying, you ought to be teachers. Remember this, by the way, about the gifts list. There's lots of things on there that all of us are called to do, and just because you're gifted to do it doesn't mean you're the only people in the church that do it. Faith is on the list. Did you know that? Gifted to have faith. Now, does that mean that if I don't have the gift of faith, I don't have to trust Christ? Is that what it means? No. It just means that God specially endows some people with a certain kind of incredible faith that they can trust God in the most incredible situations, and wow, God gives them the gift of faith. Or giving, that's another one. That's on the list too, you know. Gift of giving. And we don't wait to say, okay, raise your hand, gift of giving, we're going to pass the bag just to you people. Right? We pass the bag to everybody. Why? Because the Bible says we all ought to give. But there's going to be people, and there are, that have a special endowment, and they're gifted by God to give, and man, they're generous. And they underwrite a lot of ministry around here. Okay? So we understand that there are people that are endowed with a special ability to teach, and to teach really well. And we put microphones on them, and we put them on stages like this, and they teach the big crowds. But just get that little luster off of this word. Because really what teaching is, the kind of teaching that all of us are obligated to do, is the passing on of information. And if God has invested in us for, let's just say, 14 years, man, we are obligated to take what we've learned and pass it on. This is a little note, and you remember if you think back to the very beginning of our study of the book of Hebrews as we work our way through it. We said this book was probably written between 60 and 68 AD. AD 65, let's just say, rough and dirty. This book in chapter 2 revealed that the audience, this church, didn't get the message of the gospel from Christ. It got it from the apostles who were sent out. So this wasn't something where you got a group of people that received the message early on. As a matter of fact, we're assuming that in the book of Acts, somewhere, probably, I don't know, 10, 15 years into this thing, they got the gospel. So let's just say conservatively 15 years. That would put us at 45, AD 45. This book was written somewhere in the mid-60s. You don't have anybody in this church that's over 20 years old in Christ. And assuming the church grew like most churches do, you've probably got a lot of 5-year-olds, 8-year-olds, 12-year-olds, a lot of teenagers. Those are the oldest Christians in the group, the teenagers. And the writer of Hebrews says, you've been Christians long enough to be teaching. What's that mean? Passing on what you've learned. Care about the calendar. If you care about the calendar, you'll feel that pressure. You'll feel it. And you know what? In verse number 11, we kind of skip by the diagnosis. Those are the symptoms. Slow growth. What's the diagnosis? You're slow to learn. See? And when I hear the phrase slow to learn, I think things like dumb as a box of rocks. You know, I think dunce. I think dull. But you know, that's not what this is. As a matter of fact, this is a Greek word in the New Testament only used twice. The other time it's used is right across the page in chapter 6. Take a look at this. It's the word nothros. It's the only other time it's used in the New Testament. We do not want you to become, how's it translated? Lazy. Mm-mm. See, when you tell your teenager who you think is bright and you know is bright and has capacity, but they're not applying themselves in school, you may say they're slow. You're slow to learn. But what you're saying is not their capacity. You're not commenting on their capacity. You're talking about their disposition. It's not that they can't do it, it's that they're not doing it and they're not applying themselves. And the writer of Hebrews says, man, a lot of people have been Christians for a long time in that church and they're not applying themselves. They're slow to learn. They're lazy. Please recognize it's not as though God is in heaven going, oh, I need more workers and teachers. Please, I need more workers. What am I going to do? The issue is about the blessing that comes in usefulness. God wants us to grow up just like you want your kids to grow up, because there's something significant, rewarding, and satisfying about growing up and maturing. I've told you before, my dad bought me a tool chest for my garage. And he's great at giving tools as presents. Matter of fact, every Christmas, every birthday, I can count on a wrench or some kind of tool for my tool chest. So it's jam-packed full of tools. And the thing about my dad when he gives me tools is they're not always new in the wrapper. They're old from his tool chest. Sometimes he gives me new tools, but a lot of times they're hand-me-down tools. And so my tool chest fills up with them, and I got one drawer. Don't you guys have one drawer? It's got nothing but screwdrivers in it. I pull it out, and there's all the screwdrivers. And every time I need a screwdriver, it seems I go to the same two screwdrivers every time, right? Because they work. The ends aren't all gummed up or chewed off or whatever happened to them. The handle feels good. It works. So then you say, well, why don't you get rid of all those other screwdrivers? I wouldn't have anything in my tool chest, for one. The real reason I wouldn't get rid of those is because a lot of them came from my dad's tool chest, and a lot of those came from my grandpa's tool chest. I've got screwdrivers with my grandpa's initials in it, right? We're not getting rid of those. But I'm not using them either. They don't work. In John chapter 6, verse 39, the Bible says that you are a gift from the Father to the Son. It's an amazing truth to ponder. That the Father gives to the Son these people, and each of them is a gift from the Father to the Son. And Christ says, you will in no wise be cast out. We're not getting rid of you. But when he opens his tool chest to look for someone to do something in his kingdom, it seems he's always going back to the same two or three tools. Have you noticed that? Pastors put it this way, 10% of the people do 90% of the work. And that's usually how it is. And when God here is in heaven looking into the tool chest, he sees those people with their hand up and they're saying, here am I, send me. I'll do it. And I'm ready, I'm prepped. I'm spending time in the Word, I'm studying it, I'm making progress. And God goes, great. And you know what? They are the ones that receive the blessing. Isn't that God's not going to get his job done without you? It's that he'd love to have you participate in the blessing of being used to advance the kingdom. God wants to bless us. God would love us to have the participation in ministry, and he's looking for people that are on track with the growth rate. We don't care about the calendar. Let's grow up in Christ. Let's pray. God, help us, please, to be the kinds of people that want to grow in Christ. We're not satisfied with the same old song, the same old truth, the same old slogan. We want to go deeper. We want to understand you on a different level, your holiness or your grace or your omnipotence or your omniscience. There's so much we need to understand about you. God, help us to grow in Christ. We got to explore passages we've never explored. We need to become familiar with characters in Scripture that minister to our heart that we've never even learned to pronounce their names before. God, let us go deeper in Christ. Help us in this, I pray. In Jesus' name, amen.
0: Amen. 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Well, I'm Dave Drewy. 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
2: What if we could love the way Jesus did? Passionately, faithfully, powerfully. What if the way we love could make a difference in the world around us? What if that love looked at everyone the way God does? A love which doesn't see the past, but is consumed by a desire to see people come to know Jesus. A love which is patient and kind, not envious or prideful. A love which puts others before ourselves, chooses peace over anger. A love which protects, trusts, hopes, perseveres. Do we love like this? Do we love like Jesus? Maybe it's time to ask a simple question. How can we love better?
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3: And taking the sword of the Spirit, which is the Word of God. See, Paul is telling us again to so master this book, to so master it that it will give us the ability to counteract Satan's lies. Your ability to overcome Satan is directly proportionate to your knowledge of the Word of God. Parents, your children's ability to counteract the lies of Satan is directly proportionate to how well they know the Word of God. So yes, have them involved in Castle and have them involved in dance, but you make sure that they graduate out of your house with a thorough knowledge of the Word of God, because those things might help them get a better job, but the Word of God will save their soul and deliver them from Satan. So you learn it, you meditate on it, you memorize it, you read it, and you sing it. It's like I often say, be so saturated with God's Word that when life cuts you, you bleed God's Word. Now, in order to be a good disciple maker, you got to first be a good disciple. Which means you got to know the Word better than you know anything else in your life.
4: The instructions of the Lord are perfect, reviving the soul. The decrees of the Lord are trustworthy, making wise the simple. The commandments of the Lord are right, bringing joy to the heart. The commandments of the Lord are clear, giving insight for living. Reverence for the Lord is pure, lasting forever. The laws of the Lord are true, each one is fair. They are more desirable than gold, even the finest gold. They are sweeter than honey, even honey dripping from the comb. They are a warning to your servant, a great reward to those who obey them.
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6: Believe in the Lord Jesus Christ. Trust Him to save you. And the reason that you trust Him to save you is because you have come to believe that He is the Son of God and that He died and that He rose again. So faith involves these two dimensions. It involves believing and it involves trusting. And these are two sides of the same coin.
7: Welcome to Open the Bible with Pastor Colin Smith. I'm Steve Hiller. Glad you've joined us today. And Colin, when things are going well in life and we seem to have answers to our questions, faith and belief feel easy. They seem easy. But sometimes it seems like it's a real struggle to believe.
6: Yes, and I think that that's where the distinction between faith as believing and faith as trusting is really important. And of course, both of these belong together. They're both part of what faith really is. Faith involves believing God in what he has revealed. So he's revealed that Jesus is his son. We're to believe that. That Jesus rose from the dead. That's been revealed. We're to believe that. So faith involves believing God in what he's revealed, but it also involves trusting God in what he's kept secret. What has he kept secret? Well, why am I suffering as I am? Why am I enduring this particular difficulty? Why did God not intervene in a different way in that circumstance? These are things that God has kept secret, and because they've not been revealed, as perhaps they will be one day when we're in his presence in heaven, until then, we've got to trust him. We've got to walk by faith and not by sight. So both of these dimensions are really important, and they're especially important when our faith is tested.
7: Well, let's continue to look at tested faith. That's the name of today's message, and we're going to be in the book of 1 Peter, chapter 1, looking at verses 3 to 9. So I hope you'll join us there. Here is Pastor Colin.
6: Now, I want to begin today with a very simple definition of faith. Faith involves two elements. The first is belief, and the second is trust. They're really two sides of the same coin. Someone asked me just last week if believing is the same as faith, and that's a very good question. And the answer to it is, well, sometimes. You see, sometimes the word believe is used in the Bible simply of knowing that something is true. For example, James tells us that even the demons believe and they shudder. In other words, the demons know that Jesus Christ rose from the dead. They have no doubt about it whatsoever. They believe it, and because they know it to be true, they even tremble in the light of it. Now, the demons believe, but they do not trust. Despite what they know to be true, they remain in rebellion against God. So faith is more than believing that certain things are true. Faith involves trusting the one we have come to believe. And sometimes the Bible uses the word believe in a way that includes trust. For example, when Paul said to the Philippian jailer, "Believe in the Lord Jesus Christ and you will be saved," he's saying more there than simply that the jailer should believe that Jesus died and rose. Yes, he must believe this, but more than that, he must trust the Lord Jesus Christ to save him. That's what the Apostle Paul is saying. Believe in the Lord Jesus Christ. Trust him to save you. And the reason that you trust him to save you is because you have come to believe that he is the Son of God and that he died and that he rose again. So faith involves these two dimensions. It involves believing and it involves trusting. And these are two sides of the same coin. Now, I've found it helpful to put these two dimensions of faith alongside a distinction that God makes in Deuteronomy chapter 29 and verse 29. The scripture says, "The secret things belong to the Lord our God, but the things that are revealed belong to us and to our children forever." So there are some things that God has revealed, and there are other things that God has kept hidden. And very simply, faith then is believing God in what he has revealed and trusting God in what he has kept secret. God has revealed his Son. God has revealed his promises, and faith believes what God has revealed. But there are many things that God has kept secret. I mean, for example, none of us knows what tomorrow holds. God has not revealed it. So we have to trust him. And faith trusts God in what he has kept hidden. And we trust him in what he's kept hidden because we believe him in what he has revealed. God has said, I will never leave you and I will never forsake you. And so faith says, well, now I can trust God for tomorrow because I believe the promise that God has given to me today. So faith involves believing God in what he has revealed and trusting God in regards to what he has kept hidden. So when we pray, as we were looking at the disciples' prayer last week, Lord, increase my faith, well, then what we're asking is, Lord, help me to believe you in what you have promised and help me to trust you in what I do not understand. That's faith. Now, today, we're going to look together at how faith is tested. And every believer knows what it is for our faith to be tested. If we were to have a sign-up sheet and to pass it all the way around the congregation for folks to sign up for faith to be tested, well, I don't suppose we would have many folks who were immediately volunteering. But the reality is that all of us experience what it is for our faith to be tested. We're going to see today that tested faith is more precious than gold, and we're going to see that the same trials that cause you grief and sorrow right now will one day bring praise, glory, and honor when Jesus Christ is revealed. Right now, you are grieved by the trials of your life. But a day is coming when you will rejoice in what God has accomplished through them. Now, I hope you have the Bible open at 1 Peter and chapter 1. And you will see in verse 3 that Peter begins by reminding us of the blessing that is ours in the Lord Jesus Christ. Blessed be the God and Father of our Lord Jesus Christ. According to his great mercy, he has given us new birth to living hope through the resurrection of Jesus Christ from the dead. We have new birth. We have living hope. These gifts are ours through the mercy of God, and they have come to us because of the resurrection of Jesus Christ. And then Peter goes on to say we have an inheritance that is kept in heaven, can't ever spoil or fade, and God keeps the inheritance for you. And then on the other hand, Peter says God keeps you for the inheritance so that you will actually arrive in heaven and receive what he has prepared for you. So it is, as it were, God keeps the inheritance for you in one hand. He keeps you for the inheritance in the other. And one day he will bring these two marvelously together. And Peter says, in this you rejoice. Look at what is yours in Christ. New birth, living hope, an inheritance kept for you, you kept for the inheritance, a God who one day will bring the two together when his salvation is revealed at the last time, and in this you rejoice. Then Peter says, in this you rejoice, though now, for a little while, if necessary, you have been grieved by various trials. Why would God, who has blessed his children so richly in the Lord Jesus Christ, allow his own dearly loved children to be grieved? Why would God do that? This is the great enigma of the Christian life. If God really loves me so much, why is my life so hard? How can it be that if you are truly a child of God and an heir of heaven, that you would be grieved by various trials? That's what Peter is about to address. You have been grieved, he says. Now, grief is what we feel when we experience loss. Dr. Jim Packer says very helpfully that grief is the inward desolation that follows the losing of something or someone we loved. A child, a relative, an actual or anticipated life partner, a pet, a job, one's house, one's hopes, one's health, or whatever. Now notice that Peter says here, you have been grieved by various trials. There's a broad range of what this looks like in Christian experience. Some are tried with physical pain. Others are tried with mental anguish. Some live with the stress of responsibility that they carry. Others grieve the loss of responsibilities that they once enjoyed. Some would wish that they could have and enjoy the gift of marriage. And others endure a marriage from which they would gladly be free. Some live with great anxiety over a loved one. And others grieve with great pain because a loved one has been taken away from them. Everyone has something in their life that they wish was different. And Peter says, covering the whole range, you have been grieved with various trials. And you can fill in the detail of what that means for you. Now here's the question. Why? What purpose could God have in these trials? What good might we hope would come out of them? And Peter says, you have been grieved by various trials so that. Now you see, he's going to tell us something good will come out of the trials that cause you to grieve. And Peter's going to tell us what that is.
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8: Well, it's for everyone who wants to grow in their faith, and hopefully that's every Christian believer. You know, the disciples at one point said to Jesus, Lord, increase our faith. And they'd been following Jesus for some time when they said it. They'd left everything in order to follow him. But they came to a place at one point where they realized, we're going to need to grow in faith. And I think every Christian comes to a place like that. You know, I've been trusting Jesus for some time, but now I'm facing circumstances where I'm really going to have to trust him. Lord, increase my faith. 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I have loved working on this, and I'm very excited about the opportunity of sharing it with you.
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6: Now, we're going to see three things today. First, that tested faith is genuine faith. Second, that tested faith is more precious than gold. And third, that tested faith will result in praise, glory, and honor when Jesus Christ is revealed. First then, tested faith is genuine faith. Look at what he says. You have been grieved by various trials, so that the tested genuineness of your faith may be found to result in praise and glory and honor at the revelation of Jesus Christ. I love these words, tested genuineness. Faith that has been proved genuine by testing. That's what he's talking about here. So the question then that's before us is, how do you know that your faith is genuine? And that is a real question, because there are many people who at one time professed some kind of faith and then turned back. Jesus speaks about this very clearly in the parable of the sower. Remember, he says, now some people, they're just like rocky soil. And when the seed of the word is sown in them, they receive it immediately and they receive it with great joy. But Jesus says, they have no root in themselves, but endure for a while, just for a while. And then, when tribulation or persecution arises on account of the word, immediately they fall away. They're gone. They turn their back on what they once professed. And then Jesus says there are others who are like ones sown among thorns. They are those, says Jesus, who hear the word, but the cares of the world, the deceitfulness of riches, and the desire for other things enter in and choke the word, and it proves unfruitful. Now, we all know someone who at one time professed faith and then has turned back. So how do you know that your faith is genuine? Well, Peter has the answer. He tells us that when you are grieved by various trials, and despite them, you continue to love and to trust and to obey the Lord Jesus Christ, then you have decisive proof that your faith is genuine. And here's why. If your faith was simply a human decision, if it was simply a sort of religious interest, if it was simply a passing phase, then you would renounce your faith as soon as it became too costly. If God did not do what you wanted, if he did not give you what you asked, well, if your faith was simply a human decision, you would turn away from worship, you would turn away from the word of God, you would give up on prayer, you would no longer believe, and you would no longer obey the Lord Jesus Christ. The natural response when Jesus Christ leads a person into hard places would be to turn back and no longer follow him. But you see, Peter is writing here to people who have endured great trials and they did not turn back. And he's saying to them, well, there can only be one explanation.

0: Peter goes on to tell us why that is so important. Because tested faith is more precious than gold. The tested genuineness of your faith, he says, more precious than gold that perishes. Now, do you see that Peter is talking here about the value of a genuine faith? Now, the world looks on with condescending disdain in regards to faith. Well, faith is a good thing, you know, especially for those who feel that they need it. That's the way in which the world views faith. It's something of very little value indeed. The world sees faith as a kind of crutch for weak people. But you see, Peter tells us here that far from being a crutch, genuine faith is a gift of infinite value. And to press home how valuable it really is, he makes this comparison. He puts it alongside money, not just a little money, but a lot of money. He talks about pure gold. Suppose a man has millions of dollars. Millions. He is blessed. There are many joys of life that he can savor because of his money, but only for a short time. Very soon he will have to kiss his money goodbye. Gold is of finite value, but genuine faith, Peter is telling us, is of greater value by far. It is more precious than gold. Gold will give you access to many pleasures for a short while. Genuine faith will give you access to the presence of God, where there is fullness of joy and pleasures at his right hand forevermore. So faith that is tested and proved genuine is more precious, Peter says, than gold. Spurgeon says, if you have faith, you don't need to ask for much more, except that your faith will grow. And then Peter takes this comparison between faith and gold a step further. Notice that he speaks here about gold that perishes, though it is tested by fire. Now he's talking, of course, about the way in which gold is purified or refined in the fire. And he's saying, in the same way, faith is strengthened, faith grows, faith is refined when it is tested and when it is tried.
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0: Yeah, and I want to encourage you to get to church on Sunday. You know, across the country, people who love Jesus will be gathering to praise him. And if you love Jesus, that's something you'll want to be part of. So find a church where the Bible is opened. And if you live in the Chicago area and you don't have a church home, I'd love for you to join us at The Orchard. 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
1: 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I'm Steve Hiller, and I hope you'll join us next time.

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1: I'm so glad you're drinking deeply this morning from God's Word as you listen to The Well, the Voice of Life. I'm Bill Bumpus. The Bible says, as the deer pants for streams of water, so my soul pants for you, O God. My soul thirsts for God, for the living God. When can I go and meet with God? More great Bible study on the way here from The Well. But right now, I want you to hear this story.
2: Everyone understands that eating a proper diet will lead to better health than living on junk food. Can we have agreement on that here? Universal agreement. We all agree, whatever we actually do, we know that this is true, that if we eat a proper diet, we will be more healthy than if we live on junk food. Now, by the way, that doesn't mean that if you eat vegetables and tomatoes every day, you will never get cancer. There's no promise like that. We're talking about a general principle that prevails in this world, that if you eat a healthy diet, you will be healthier than if you live on junk food. Everyone knows that. We all agree with it. Now, here's the point. The same principle that applies to your body also applies to your soul. This is why Peter says in the New Testament, whoever would love life, and have a good life, and would see good days, length of days, here's what you should do. Let him keep his tongue from evil. Let him turn away from evil and do good. Let him seek peace and pursue it. Now, see, some of us actually can become quite unhealthy because we have allowed patterns of conflict to so characterize our lives that it stunts us, and we would be much more healthy if we could live in peace. And that's precisely what wisdom calls us to. The principle is very simple here. There is a healthy way to live and there are unhealthy ways to live, and wisdom will show you how to live a healthy life. And if you want to be more healthy, I say to you, study the book of Proverbs. Walk with Jesus Christ, and as you do, he will give you wisdom through the Spirit of wisdom from the Word of wisdom for you to build patterns of life that will be healthy for you, and you will be blessed.
3: Dude, you look totally bummed. What's up?
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9: I think sometimes God looks at his church and says, come on, how long, how many miracles do you have to see? How many changed lives do you have to experience? How many lost causes do you have to see come and turn around before you start believing that I can do anything? Come on, people of God, where's your faith?

0: Welcome to Bold Steps with Mark Jobe, president of Moody Bible Institute and the senior pastor of New Life Community Church in Chicago. Well, one of the more compelling encounters Jesus had can be found in the book of Mark, chapter 9. It's a story that will probably resonate with most parents. A desperate father struggles to find help for his young son, who's caught in the grip of something that's robbing him of his destiny and his future. And Mark, you say this story is about robbery, with the enemy coming in to steal what's rightfully ours.
1: Yeah, robbery not in the traditional sense, but robbery in the sense of this boy was demonized.
0: Mm-hmm.
1: Believe me, I've had quite a few parents come up to me and think, say, hey, I think my boy's demonized. And I have to say, I think that's just a behavioral problem.
0: Overboard, maybe.
1: But the reality is that this boy was actually demonized, and his joy, his future, his sanity, his emotional wellness had been stolen from him, absolutely. And it reminds me of what Scripture says, that the enemy comes to steal, kill, and destroy.
0: Yes.
1: What I love about this, though, this passage, is that the father takes initiative to say, I will not allow my son's destiny to be stolen from him. And I think God is speaking to some parents here to say, hey, you can't change your kids. We wish we could, but you can bring your kids to places where solutions lie.
0: Well, let's learn what God has for us today. Mark has titled this message, Believing Enough to Change, and it starts right now.
2: How many of you here have ever been robbed? Someone broke into your car, a stereo, your house, your wallet, put their hand in the purse and took your iPod, whatever it is. How many of you, raise up, I want to see. So most of you here have experienced some robbery of one sort or another. So you know the feeling of just anger, betrayal. I've been violated. That was mine. That doesn't belong to you. How could you take it? There's been a couple times when I've been robbed. The most recent one was when we started New Life Humboldt Park. I drove my car there for one of our staff meetings as we were getting ready to launch New Life Humboldt Park, and I was running a little bit late, so I jumped out of the car, ran in, and I forgot that I had left my GPS exposed there. West Humboldt Park's not a great place to leave your GPS exposed in your car. Well, when I came out, I saw it. My window had been shattered, the GPS had been taken, and I was mad. I was more mad that I had to replace a window, try to find a place, and it just bothered me that some kid would bust my window and take my time and rob my GPS, especially when we're in the community trying to help them out. And we all experience that feeling of someone taking something that really belonged to us, that should not have been touched. Many of us have experienced physical robbery, but so many of us have experienced spiritual, social, emotional, relational robbery. Because what the Bible says, what Scripture says, it's taught throughout the New Testament, Jesus taught that the enemy comes to steal, kill, and destroy that which God wants us to possess and have. That's our God-given right, our God-given destiny. But the enemy comes to kill, steal, and destroy all that God really wants to give us. I run into people all the time. People in the neighborhood, in the community, people that I pray for, that their life has been stripped, beaten down. They've been robbed of their marriage, robbed of their children, robbed of their finances, robbed of their health, robbed of their peace, robbed of their joy, some robbed of their destiny, some robbed of their God-given purposes in life, some robbed of their mental clarity, some robbed of their freedom as they're bound in addiction. Without realizing that, they may not even attribute it to him and not even realize that that's part of the scheme and system of this spiritual battle that we're in. That the enemy wants to come and steal everything that God has purposed in his heart to give you. In this passage, we find a man that's been robbed. I'm going to begin reading in Mark chapter 9, verses 14. It says, "When they came to the other disciples, they saw a large crowd around them and the teachers of the law arguing with them. As soon as all the people saw Jesus, they were overwhelmed with wonder and ran to greet him." Verse 16, "What are you arguing about?" he asked. A man in the crowd answered, "Teacher, I brought you my son who's possessed by a spirit and has been," what's it say? "Has been robbed." It robbed him of his speech. "Whenever it seizes him, it throws him to the ground. He foams at the mouth, gnashes his teeth, and becomes rigid. I asked your disciples to drive out the spirit, but they could not." Jesus says in verse 19, "O unbelieving generation," Jesus replies, "how long shall I stay with you? How long shall I put up with you? Bring me the boy." I want you to notice that the background of this passage is that Jesus had, in verse 1 through 13, Jesus had just been to what theologians call the Mount of Transfiguration. He had just gone up to a mountain with three disciples, Peter, James, and John. And as he was on this mountain, one of the most extraordinary things happened to him in the light of his disciples. Peter, James, and John was his inner core. Suddenly, as he stood there with Peter, James, and John, Moses and Elijah, who had been dead 1,400 years and 900 years already, appeared on this Mount of Transfiguration physically with the disciples. Peter was overwhelmed by what happened, and he spoke. Well, Peter, when he was nervous, he just spoke. How many of you do that? You're nervous, you just talk. Okay, so Peter just gets nervous and he starts talking. Elijah and Moses are there, and he just, "We should build three tabernacles." It's pretty bad when God has to stop you and interrupt you. So a voice from heaven just basically says, "Hey, this is my beloved son. Listen to him. This is not about Moses and not about Elijah. This is about Jesus." And Peter, James, and John saw the manifestation of the glory of God in Jesus, the radiance of Jesus shine. They had just had this supernatural mountaintop experience in which they were discovering that Jesus was not only a healer, he was not only a teacher, he was not only a rabbi, but he was something more than that, the Son of God. God himself made man. At the core of Christianity, you cannot be a fully devoted follower of Jesus Christ without fully embracing the divinity of Jesus Christ. Jesus, being all God, became all man. He never gave up his godness, his deity, to become man. Jesus has always been God, will always be God. In John it says, "In the beginning was the Word, the Logos, and the Logos was with God. And the Logos became man and dwelt among us." In other words, Jesus has always existed. He's from eternity past and will be into eternity present. He gave up his glory and made himself like a man, but never gave up his God deity to dwell among us. This is core. A lot of people have a skewed view of Jesus. Most cults and deviations of Orthodox Christianity have a skewed, wrong view of who Jesus Christ is. And if you're going to follow Jesus according to Scripture, you need to understand that Jesus was more than just a good model to follow, but that Jesus is all God. And that's the only reason that why it is through our faith in Jesus Christ that we have access to God the Father, because he was all God and became all man and died. And the blood that dripped from the cross of Calvary was not the blood of a good martyr like Gandhi or Martin Luther King or some other social reformer. This was the blood of God himself. The core of Christianity. So when Jesus came down from the Mount of Transfiguration with Peter, James, and John, they were abuzz with what had just happened. They were talking about it. Jesus had said, don't tell anybody. So they were busting with a secret. Wow, we just saw Jesus glow in the dark. I mean, we saw this transformation. This is the Son of God. So they came down from the mountain full of faith and full of power. And as they approached the crowd, they saw that some people were arguing and discussing, and they were raising their voices. And so Jesus approaches them, and he says, when they see Jesus, everybody turns around and he says, what are you arguing about? A man in the crowd who brought his son says, teacher, I brought you my son who's possessed by a spirit that's robbed him of his speech. And he goes on to describe, whenever it seizes him, it throws him to the ground, foams at the mouth, gnashes his teeth, becomes rigid. And he says, I asked your disciples to drive out the spirit, but listen, but they could not. Here's a man desperate, bringing his son to Jesus, and he ends up with his disciples. The disciples do what they always do. They lay hands on him. They say, in the name of Jesus, be gone, but nothing seemed to happen. I'm sure they tried again and again. Maybe they gathered a few more disciples. Hey, let's bring the crew. Let's all, six of us or seven of us, let's lay hands on him and see what happens. But they prayed and shouted and tried to cast out demons, but this one did not seem to respond. If you're taking notes this morning, I want you to jot this down. When you open the doors to the enemy, he will rob you of what God intended to be yours.
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2: We don't know how this young man was exposed to demonic influence. We don't know if when he was younger, his parents were around spiritual influence and dabbled in it. We don't know if there was hatred and bitterness there that opened up the door. We don't know how this young man was exposed, but we know that he was exposed. And by the way, can I tell you, I believe that whatever parents are exposed to, they expose their children to. Nine out of 10 cases that I've ever encountered with when children are heavily exposed to something, it's not because on their own they became exposed to it. It's because the covering, the doors were opened through the parents that allow it to invade the children or oppress the children. Are you hearing me today? You see, I believe that God's funnel of protection has to do with the stronger the father and the mother are, the more united they are in their faith, the more they're under the protection of the hand of God, the safer your children are. I believe there's no greater protection than a mother and father that love Jesus and are praying together on a regular basis for their children and trying to live in a godly way and submitted to the authority of Jesus. Because when the enemy tries to attack your children, he's got to go through the mom and he's got to go through the dad and he's got to go through the power of Jesus himself to try to get to the children. So they are under a strong protective covering. Many of our children are exposed to the attacks of the enemy because we've left them exposed. They've been exposed because dad has abdicated his responsibility to be a father, because mom is not focused on serving God and full of the Spirit. And so the family relation breaks down and the doors are open and the children are exposed to anger, substance abuse, jealousy, exposed to anything that the enemy wants them to have, because oftentimes we have left them exposed, haven't protected them, guarded them. We've allowed things into our own life thinking that you can isolate what's in your life and it will never affect your children. Listen to me, parents. Look up at me. This is huge. Whatever you allow into your life, you are allowing into your children's life. Whatever. You say, my kids really don't know about it. You see, anytime I smoke pot, I smoke it at work and in the alley behind work. And so my kids will never know about it. Listen, they may not know about it now, but your kids are smart. They will find out about it in time. Oh, they don't know about it. Let me tell you, they may not even physically know about it, but there is a spiritual openness that you are giving to them by whatever you are involved in. Listen to me, fathers, you get involved in pornography, you get involved in whatever you do on your computer and videos and so forth, pornography, and you think it doesn't affect your children, there's a spiritual effect that's splashing onto your children. Whether they see it or don't see it, it has an effect on their life. Listen, when you are super angry and you think that it's isolated just to yourself, your anger is splashing onto the destiny of your children. Listen, when you mismanage your money and you're living in debt and in poverty, you are setting something in motion into your children's life. You are setting a cycle of poverty and indebtedness into your children's life. When you act in violence and you uncontrolled anger, and you are disciplining in a abusive way, you are setting into motion a cycle that will have deep repercussions in your children's life and their destiny. Because there is nothing that we do as parents that doesn't have a splashover effect on our children's destiny. And most of the young people that I know that are robbed in one way or another in their life, at an early age have been robbed because in some way or another we've left the doors open for the enemy to rob them. And I don't know this man's story, but I know how life is. If his son was struggling in such a way, someone left the door open. I believe the enemy will take as much as he can take. And this young boy had been robbed of his speech. He had been robbed of a normal childhood. He would fling himself into the water. He would fling himself into fire. He would go into these convulsions. He could not speak properly. And the root of it was a spiritual issue.
0: 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Well, Mark, it's Mother's Day weekend, and to show honor to moms and grandmoms out there, today we have a special resource called Strong in Battle, written by a mother and grandmother, Susie Larson. Susie's with us, so let's talk with her about this.
1: Absolutely. So happy Mother's Day to all the mothers that are listening. You know, Wayne, I've discovered, and Susie, I've discovered that Mother's Day, yeah, it can be a happy day because we're celebrating mothers, but for so many mothers, it's also a day of pain, regrets, struggles, sometimes because their children are maybe not in the place they want them to be. They make a direct line of correlation between their parenting and their kids' situation. Susie, give us a word of encouragement for mothers that may be battling that right now.
3: Boy, I could just wrap my arms around you and hug you if I could. But I want to tell you, someone once said that as parents, we take too much credit and we take too much blame. And I think when we come upon these holidays that bring up sorrow when everybody else is rejoicing, you got to remember two things, that you are deeply loved and you are highly favored. You are not... Your mom, your motherhood is not your identity. It is a high calling, but you are firmly planted in the things of God. So use this moment to really send your roots down into the Father's love. And there's one story on my radio show. I interviewed a gal. Actually, I interviewed her son about her, and he was off in a deviant lifestyle, and he was raised in a strong Christian home, and she was just beside herself, as you can imagine, grasping, trying to reason. And he said the more that she grasped, the more he locked his elbows and dug his heels into what he was doing. Finally, the Lord showed her that she'd actually made an idol out of not only her son's choices, but her reputation because of her son's choices. And the Lord invited her to repent and to trust the Lord afresh. So she released her son to the Lord and just started to enjoy God again. She got into his word. She enjoyed her worship playlist, and suddenly her whole countenance changed. And he said, I remember the day. He said, I walked over to visit her. I walked in the door, and I clearly walked out of darkness into light because she shone so brightly. And he said, what changed, Mom? And she said, I realized that you belong to God. I belong to God. I'm going to enjoy him and trust him with you. And he said, after that, I felt the full weight of my sin and choices because she wasn't grabbing for me anymore. And in due time, he said, I made a U-turn and came back to the faith. So I say to the woman who's brokenhearted right now, especially because you're looking around at everybody else's celebration, your identity is secure. Yeah. You are deeply loved. And just never underestimate the power of faith-filled surrender and faith-filled prayers.
1: Yeah.
0: Mark, can I ask you to pray for that listener who's feeling what that mom once felt?
1: Absolutely. Father, we pause right now in Jesus' name. I pray for that mother that is looking at Mother's Day with the weight on her shoulders, God, feeling the guilt, the pain, the burden of grandson, son, daughter that's not walking with you. I pray in Jesus' name that today, even today, she would start looking to the heaven, feeling the favor of the Father, enjoying who she is as a daughter of the Most High God. And Father, even if things don't change tomorrow or next week, that the joy will change, Father. So I pray for a fresh touch of your Spirit and a new joy deposited in her soul. In Jesus' name, amen.
0: Amen. Susie Larson, thank you for sharing that hopeful story with us.
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0: 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I'm Wayne Shepherd, inviting you to join us again next week. 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
5: In material terms, again, in financial terms, you and I would become fabulously wealthy if we could know the future. If we knew where the markets were headed, if we knew where to invest, how best to put our money to work, we would very quickly amass a very great fortune. And of course, the best investors in this world are the ones who best predict the future, who make the best calls about the future. That's the bottom line. The one who rightly predicts the future is the one who profits greatly. Now, what's true in material terms here is also true in spiritual terms. If we know what the future holds, we know how to live in light of it. We know where to invest not our money, especially, but our very lives. The future is not ours to know by right, of course. As finite beings, we simply can't discover these things on our own. We don't have that capacity. But here's the amazing reality. The God who created time and space, who knows the end from the beginning, who is master of time and lord of history, he has chosen in his kindness to make his plans known to us. His will, verse 9, was a mystery, which in Scripture means a fact known only to God and not previously revealed. These things were a mystery, but as an act of great kindness, God has chosen to make this mystery known to us. It is a plan and an intention that is in Christ. That is, it is all wrapped up in the person of Jesus Christ. It is focused on Christ. It is fulfilled in Christ. And here's the plan, verse 10. When the right time comes, when the fullness of time comes, at God's appointed time, he will bring all things in heaven and on earth together under the headship of Jesus Christ. There we have it. That is the future of the universe. There's the future of this world. That is my future, and that is your future. And it is the future of everyone who has ever walked the face of this earth. A glorious day is coming when all opposition to Jesus Christ will be removed. All sin will be done away with, and Jesus Christ will be revealed in all his glory. A day is coming when all things will be brought into submission under the Lord's universal King, Jesus Christ. And each one of us will bow the knee before him. Each person who has walked the face of the earth will bow the knee, either in grace or in judgment, but each one of us will bow. That's the future. That's where this thing is going. That's how the story ends. And knowing that and having insight into this mystery, you and I are immensely privileged. We are infinitely blessed. To have insight into this deep mystery is to be the recipient of God's abundant grace and his lavish generosity. Because knowing the future, we are now equipped and we are now prepared to live wisely now.
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9: On Mother's Day, there's mothers who are here hurting, I'm telling you, in pain. There are some mothers who have their children with them, and there are others, they can't find them, don't know where they are, or wondering what is going on with them, and it is a pain. It is a hurt. It's an albatross. Your children are not living right. Some of you, your children won't behave. They just would not listen, unruly. And you have done all you could to try to raise them in the fear and the admonition of the Lord. You are praying for them 2 and 3 and 4 times a day. You are trying to get them on the right path, but they have refused. But I want to let you know, the Lord sees your pain. There are no words. There are no portion you can receive that's going to heal that. Only the God of heaven himself can provide the balm of Gilead to your pain and bring about a healing.
10: 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We're so glad you've joined us today as Dr. Coleman brings a special Mother's Day message. God has, in his infinite wisdom, designed mothers to be the nurturers and protectors of innocent children, and yet, in our communities today, not just in America, but around the world, the enemy uses people to change God's design. His tactics have become blatant as he seeks to redefine what a woman is. Today, Dr. Coleman defines the great influence of mothers and how it's foundational to the well-being of our societies. Let's listen to this special word of encouragement to mothers, Dr. Coleman.
9: 1 Samuel chapter 1, beginning at verse 1, I'm reading from the New American Standard Version. Now there was a certain man from Ramathaim Zophim, from the hill country of Ephraim, and his name was Elkanah, the son of Joram, the son of Elihu, the son of Tohu, the son of Zoph, an Ephraimite. He had two wives. The name of one was Hannah, and the name of the other Peninnah. And Peninnah had children, but Hannah had no children. Now this man would go up from his city yearly to worship and to sacrifice to the Lord of hosts in Shiloh. And the two sons of Eli, Hophni and Phinehas, were priests to the Lord there. When the day came that Elkanah sacrificed, he would give portions to Peninnah, his wife, and to all her sons and her daughters. But to Hannah, he would give a double portion. For he loved Hannah, but the Lord had closed her womb. Her rival, however, would provoke her bitterly to irritate her because the Lord had closed her womb. It happened year after year. As often as she went up to the house of the Lord, she would provoke her, so she wept and would not eat. Father, we love you. We thank you, Lord, for how you do all things well. Lord, you are a good God, awesome, mighty, and majestic in all of your ways. And Lord, we are so thankful for today, for Mother's Day. And Lord, we ask for your blessings and your favor. Lord, be with us as we look into your word. Open our understanding. And Lord, for what you do, we will be certain to give you praise and glory. We thank you. Rise up, O Lord, and let your enemies be scattered, and let those who hate you flee before your presence. We ask it in Jesus' name. Amen. As we look at 1 Samuel, it is clear to us that we have shifted from the mindset of those who lived in antiquity. This is the pre-monarch years, the conclusion of the period of the judges. And during this era, women having children were considered blessed. Those children represented a lifeline, a legacy. Today in the United States of America, our society has shifted. We no longer embrace the biblical values. We no longer see life through the lens of Scripture, but we have adopted, and in many cases in the ecclesia, the values of the society. We embrace more of the philosophies of those in the entertainment industry, those in the professional realm. We believe their values are greater than ours. And therefore, barrenness in antiquity that was viewed as something to be an embarrassment or shameful. In America, barrenness, having no children, is considered a badge of honor because children have been deemed a burden for women to avoid. Women are opting in many sectors for their careers over motherhood because parents, being a parent or having children, is deemed something that is a death to their professional careers, or it will hinder them from their social activities. But in the Bible, according to the Word of God, God told the man and woman to be fruitful and to multiply. God desired for women to have children and be mothers. It's an honor. First Samuel, we are introduced to this gentleman, Elkanah. Elkanah was in the lineage of the Kohathites, according to 1 Chronicles 6. Elkanah, we are going to see, is a man who has two wives, according to 1 Samuel here, chapter 1. Very interesting. He has these two wives, and we know immediately that this is a violation of the word of God. God created man to be one with one woman, Genesis chapter 2, 24, 23 and 24. And we saw the introduction of this polygamy come into the human condition in Genesis chapter 4 when Lamech takes a second wife. And he is the seventh generation, a descendant in the line of Cain. This is the first time we're introduced to polygamy. But this is not God's original design. Remember, God's original design was one man, one woman, eternally together in monogamy. But because of sin, everything has been tainted and marred. Elkanah, the Bible tells us, has two wives. I'm convinced Hannah probably was the first wife. Her name is mentioned first in the text. Peninnah is the second wife. Probably Elkanah takes her as a wife because Hannah is barren. Hannah cannot produce the fruit of the womb. And we're going to see the reason she can't produce the fruit of the womb. But nevertheless, she cannot produce. And so Elkanah takes a second wife. And what we're going to see here in these first verses is Hannah's hurt. Hannah has to deal with first the embarrassment of having a second woman in her home with her husband. But if that were not enough, now she's barren, she cannot have children. And so in this context, this is a blight on her social status and her worth as a wife and a mother. Things got worse, though. Peninnah had children, the Bible tells us, verse 2. And Peninnah would make fun of the fact that Hannah could not have children. The Bible lets us know that when they would go to offer sacrifice, which was three times a year, Hannah would go as well, but she was never happy because she felt that she was less than. And we're going to see that she's going to be bitter in spirit because she cannot give the fruit of the womb. Although she can't give the fruit of the womb, the Bible lets us know Elkanah still, he loved her greater than he loved Peninnah. The Bible says when they would go to offer sacrifice, that he would give her a double portion. Look in verse 4. He would give a double portion, although his wife, Hannah, couldn't have children. Why did he give her their portion? Because we see that he loved her greater than he loved Peninnah. Verse 5. Elkanah, I love you. He said, I'm going to give you a double portion. And he gives her this double portion. But the one thing you and I have to see in this text is, although she receives double in resources, her heart is still hurting and she is weeping and she's bitter. Why? Because she still feels less than. Because she has no children. She still feels less than. And the double portion, the means, cannot cover. They are not a sedative for the pain, the hurt that she has, and is causing Hannah much grief. Stay with me. To make matters worse, verse 6 lets us know her rival, Peninnah, provoked her. She's provoking her because she knows that's a sensitive area for Hannah, and Hannah is hurting. And she has pain here, but it did not stop Peninnah from saying, I'm going to be compassionate. Instead, she is continuously provoking her. Hannah didn't take matters into her own hand. Hannah could have easily decided to get some Vaseline and sneakers and go toe-to-toe with her, but she did not take that approach. She could have easily slapped or none of that from Hannah. And I believe the reason why Hannah didn't do that is because her name means grace. And Hannah was gracious even to her rival, even to her enemy. Though she's hurting and in pain, I think Hannah understood that she needed to go to someone who was greater than her enemy. On Mother's Day, there's our mothers who are here hurting, I'm telling you, in pain. There are some mothers who have their children with them, and there are others, they can't find them, don't know where they are wondering what is going on with them. And it is a pain. It is a hurt. It's an albatross. Your children are not living right. Some of you, your children won't behave. They just would not listen, unruly. And you have done all you could to try to raise them in the fear and the admonition of the Lord. You are praying for them 2 and 3 and 4 times a day. You are trying to get them on the right path, but they have refused. But I want to let you know, the Lord sees your pain. And there are no words. There are no portion you can receive that's going to heal that. Only the God of heaven himself can provide the balm of Gilead to your pain and bring about a healing. Hannah here is hurting, and you would think that Peninnah would understand the woman code and know that, girl, I'm hurting, and you should be sympathetic with me, but instead, they're rivals, the text tells us here, verse 6, and so instead, she is trying to rub it in, and poor Hannah, she's struggling with it, not for a short period of time. Year after year, verse 7 tells us, she's dealing with this. When they go to the house of the Lord, she would provoke her. Year after year, she has to see her with the children as they're walking in the procession going to the house of God. She has to see this, and she is thinking, why, God, have you, verse 5, closed my womb? Because the Lord is the one who has closed the womb of Hannah. Look in your text. God has decided that he was not going to permit her to have children. We don't know why God did it, but nevertheless, God is sovereign. And sometime God will decide, I'm going to close the door. I'm going to shut it off. I will not allow you to receive because I am God and I'm sovereign and I can do it. And this is one thing that God does. Sometime God doesn't tell us why he does what he does. Hannah does not receive a word. Why? But God says, I am the one who has closed your womb. And sometimes I want to let you know, saints, that God will close, he will block, he will stop, and he will not give us a reason for why he does what he does. And this is what's going on here with Hannah. She can't question God. And so in her hurt, she's having to endure this year after year after year. And the Bible lets us know that she would not eat, verse 7. She wept because she is enduring this hurt, this embarrassment, and this shame, and this rival, and it's constant. And Elkanah could not fix it. He tried his best. He asked her, verse 8, why do you weep? Why do you not eat? Why is your heart sad? Am I not better to you than 10 sons? Hannah said, no, you're not. The Bible says Hannah is even in a place of distress, verse 10. In her great distress, I believe she is depressed because she can't seem to find a solution. But Hannah, does not stay in this distressed place. Moms, I want to tell you this today. I want to encourage you now. Listen to me. Because we all go through things in life, but you have to go from hurt to a place of hope. Hannah's shifting from her hurt to she going to a place of hope. And the reason Hannah could go from hurt to hope was because Hannah changed her perspective. Hannah began to call upon the source of all healing, help, and hope. She began to call upon the name of the Lord. Verse 10, it says, she greatly distressed and she prayed to the Lord and wept bitterly. She's praying and calling out to God because she sees where she is. She can't change it. And the Bible says she made a vow and said, O Lord of hosts, if you will indeed look on the affliction. Look what she calls it. She says, this is an affliction I'm dealing with, your maidservant. And remember me and not forget your maidservant, but will give your maidservant a son. Notice how many times she referenced herself as a servant, as a slave. She's saying, Lord, I have been totally committed to you. And because I'm your servant, your maid servant, she says, Lord, look upon me and have mercy. She vows that she's going to give this child back to the Lord. She continued praying, verse 12, before the Lord. And then Eli was watching her mouth. Hannah is praying, and she is not just shouting. She's not trying to bring attention to herself. But in humble submission and quiet surrender, she's calling out to God because she wanted God to hear her heart and see her hurt, and she wanted God to give her hope in the midst of her hurt and pain. And this is why she's calling out to God. Listen to me, saints. There are times that you have to be quiet before God and call out to him and him alone. She's praying, and watch what happens. I love this. Watch. Eli is watching her mouth. Eli said to her, how long will you make yourself drunk? Put away your wine from you. And then he accuses her without facts. He accused her of being a lush, a drunkard, an alcoholic in the temple of God. But Hannah says, no, I'm not drunk. I'm not wicked. I'm living in obedience and holiness to my God. And I'm crying out and pouring out my heart to my God, Eli. Yeah. Don't get it mistaken. Maybe there's some mothers here, maybe some online you've logged on and you lost a child, and maybe there's some burden and guilt you might still be carrying because you believe you're responsible. You got to let it go and you got to give it to the Lord. The door's closed on Hannah. She's barren. Hannah's here. She's not drunk. She's pouring out. I love that image. It was so beautiful. She says, I have poured out my soul before the Lord. She says, I can't retain it, and therefore I am giving it to a God who can handle it. And how many times are we trying to hold and handle something that is beyond our ability? Give it to the Lord. Pour it out upon the altar of grace. Hannah says, I'm giving it to him. Why is she giving it to him? Because Hannah understood that it is the Lord who knows and remembers our afflictions. Hannah here is only thinking at the time, because she's hurting so, about trying to get this child for herself. Watch. But God has a greater glory and a greater good in the midst of what he's doing. She can't see it. And oftentimes we can't see it, but that is the case. And so she's going from her

0: God of Israel grant your petition that you have asked of him. Oh, I like that. He says, Hannah, you've been hurting. You've been carrying this pain. He says, but I want you to get up and I want you to leave out of here and go in peace with the peace of God. Because he is in the office of the priest, he could declare and speak this blessing over her life, and it was given to her. And as a result of all of this, I want to let you know that God is going to do something special in the life of Hannah. What is this? He's going to give her what she asked of him. Hannah's going to go out, and when she leaves, verse 19 is going to let us know her and Elkanah have relations, and she conceived. And the Bible tells us the Lord remembered her. Some of us know, some of us have been in places, and we say, you know what? I don't know what happened, but the Lord remembered. I had been praying, I had been asking, had been seeking, and finally the Lord remembered. In due time, Hannah conceived, and she gave birth to a son. The Bible says, verse 20, she named him Samuel, because I have asked him of the Lord. God gave her this son. Here it is here with Hannah. Hannah gives birth to little Samuel. And I love this. I love this. Because she gives birth to him. And then she raised him and she gives him back to the Lord. Hannah is going to sing her song. And that song is the song of praise. And she gives God praise. Why does she give him praise? Because God has answered her prayer. Hannah here brings little Samuel and she brings him to the temple and she commits him to the Lord, and she believes that God is going to allow him to be raised in the fear and admonition, and that's what happened to Samuel. What happens now? Samuel is the one who brings Israel from the dark period of the judges to the monarch, to the kings. He's the first one to anoint Saul, and then he anoints David as king, and he had a heart for God. You see, oftentimes it's hard for us to trust God when we don't see where God is taking us. And I'm here to tell you that you, moms, you have to trust God. Even sometimes we don't see the outcome, and that's exactly what Hannah had to do. Hannah had to say, I'm going through this thing, but I'm going to trust, keep calling out, keep praying, and although people think I'm shameful, I'm an embarrassment, think I'm a drunk and I have to go through this ridicule, I'm going to trust the God who's able to sustain me. God wants us to trust him no matter what we go through. I said, Lord, I trust you. Don't understand, don't enjoy, but Lord, I'm going to trust in you.
1: 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Let's read God's Word and abide in Him, and always take a stand for God's design for our lives.
2: 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Good morning. I'm Bill Bumpus, and I'm so glad you're listening. And we've got some great Bible teaching on the way, so keep it right here. 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And then, yes, we'll get back to some great Bible teaching. 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
1: True things that were printed as, you know, church bulletin bloopers. The outreach committee has enlisted 25 visitors to make calls on people who are not afflicted with any church. That's an announcement that's in the bulletin. This was good. Low self-esteem support group meets Thursdays at 7. Please use the back door. They don't mean anything by that. It just came out like that. There's a little line at the bottom of a bulletin that says, ushers will eat latecomers. Here's a good one. For those of you who have children and don't know it, we have a nursery downstairs. I like this one. This is great. The pastor will preach his farewell message, after which the choir will sing, "Break Forth into Joy."
2: Brave men and women have sacrificed everything for our freedom. The Bible says, greater love has no one than this, to lay down one's life for one's friends. But one man laid down his life for the entire world, to save them from hell, to save them from eternal death. That was Jesus Christ. Here's Billy Graham.
3: Christ dying on the cross was more than the death of a martyr. It was more than his setting a good example by offering his life for his fellow man. When Christ took our place, our sins were laid on him. All of my sin was laid on Christ. And I have no sin charged to me for which God will ever hold me accountable. My sin has become Christ's burden. I will never suffer the shame of judgment and the terrors of hell.
2: Discover why Jesus Christ did that for you at FindPeaceWithGod.net. 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From the Billy Graham Evangelistic Association and The Well, the voice of life.
4: God sends out his word like an arrow to its target. The Bible says it always produces fruit. Isaiah 55 says, "It will accomplish all I want it to, and it will prosper wherever I send it." 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
7: 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Greer.
8: If Jesus did not abandon me in the dark hours of the cross, would he ever leave me now? Christ has defeated every sin, so I can cast all my burdens upon him. And if he suffered the full penalty for my sin in my place, can anything in my life now be considered judgment?
7: Welcome back to Summit Life, the Bible teaching ministry of pastor, author, and apologist, J.D. Greer. I'm your host, Molly Vidovich. You're joining us in a study from the book of Psalms called Question Everything. And today we're diving into an important issue that a lot of Christians are afraid to address. How do we talk to God when we're feeling abandoned, overwhelmed, or maybe even angry? I'm sure you've been there. So is it okay to tell him that? Is it okay to even feel that? Or are we supposed to put on a happy face and recite how good he is, even if that's not how we feel? To answer that question, Pastor JD takes us back to the Psalms for a part two of a message he titled, "Will Life Ever Get Better?"
8: Psalm 88, verse 1. Psalm 88 is our psalm. Lord, you are the God who saves me. Day and night I cry out to you. Verse 3, I am overwhelmed with troubles and my life draws near to death. I am counted among those who go down to the pit. I am like one without strength. I am set apart with the dead, like the slain who lie in the grave, whom you remember no more, who are cut off from your care. You have put me in the lowest pit, God, in the darkest depths. Your wrath lies heavily on me. You have overwhelmed me with all your waves. You have taken me from my closest friends and have made me repulsive to them. I am confined and cannot escape. My eyes are dim with grief. I call to you, Lord, every day. Every day I spread out my hands to you. Why, Lord, why do you reject me and hide your face from me? From my youth I have suffered and been close to death. I have borne your terror and I'm in despair. Your wrath has swept over me. Your terrors have destroyed me. All day long they surround me like a flood. They have completely engulfed me. You have taken me from friend and neighbor. Darkness is my closest friend. The end. And all God's people said, what the heck? Right? I mean, that's it. That's the last verse. God chose to include this psalm in his Bible. Why? Because sometimes our lives feel like that. We don't know the specific condition the psalmist is in. We can tell that it involves personal betrayal, verse 18. Friend and neighbor have deserted me, have become repulsive to my closest friends. Have you ever experienced that kind of pain? And then there's the loneliness. As I've talked to people who've gone through intense, sustained times of pain, they say one of the worst things is the loneliness because even people that love you just can't understand what you're going through if they've not gone through it themselves. The psalmist feels like God even cannot understand. In fact, if anything, it seems like God is against him. He keeps saying throughout the psalm, Lord, you did this to me. Verse 15 summarizes the psalmist's feeling. I'm in despair. Despair means not only am I in pain now, despair means I have no hope it will ever get any better. This guy is way past the question, will life ever get better? He has resolved that it will not. And then he ends the psalm. He puts a period. And we all sit here looking at it saying, what in the world? But then look at how Psalm 89 opens. Psalm 89, verse 1, I will sing of the steadfast love of the Lord forever. With my mouth, I will make known your faithfulness to all generations. Verse 8, you are entirely faithful, O Lord. You rule the oceans. You subdue their storm-tossed waves. For Jewish people at the time, the ocean was the great unknown. And a hurricane at the ocean was like the uncontrolled power. You, God, control the uncontrollable. Verse 10, you crushed the great sea monster. Scholars say this was a reference to Egypt, Israel's great enemy from across the sea. You scattered your enemies with your mighty arm. Everything in the world is yours. You created it all. You created north and south, Mount Tabor, which marked the western boundary of Israel, and Mount Hermon, which marked the eastern boundary of Israel. Verse 21, the Lord says, I will steady him with my hand, with my powerful arm, I will make him strong. The enemy shall not outwit him, the wicked shall not humble him. I will crush his foes before him and strike down those who hate him. I will extend his rule over the sea, his dominion over the rivers. He will call out to me, you are my father, my God and the rock of my salvation. No, I will not break my covenant with you. I will not take back a single word that I have said. How are these two psalms placed side by side? You see, here's what Psalm 89 assures you. I encourage you to jot these things down. Psalm 89 assures you, number one, that God's steadfast love rules over everything in your life. He rules the raging sea. Verse 9, which represent life's most chaotic elements. This for you would be the cancer cell, the unexpected job loss, the sudden departure of your spouse, the random accidents. Number 2, God's steadfast love is not always immediately apparent to us. You see, the psalmist in Psalm 88 cannot see any evidence of God's steadfast love. Even in Psalm 89, he would say this, verse 46, O Lord, how long will this go on? Are you going to hide yourself forever? So you can't always see it. Sometimes you may never see it in this life. And if your faith depends on seeing the resolution of your faith in this life, you're never going to make it. You are a crisis of faith walking around waiting to happen. Number 3, God's steadfast love shapes the glorious conclusion of his plan. Think about it. You could already, most of you, if you've been a believer for any amount of time, You can already look at some of the chapters in your life that were the most painful, in which you could not understand what was going on. You can already look at those and see how God was working something good in your life, can't you? The divorce taught you to depend on God. The struggle with the addiction taught you how much you were in need of grace. The death refocused your faith. The lost job woke you up out of a life of materialism. Well, here's the question. If now, with only a very limited perspective and limited wisdom, if already you can see a reason for some of the pain in your life, don't you think that given enough perspective and God's wisdom, you will see a reason for all of it? All Psalm 88s prayed long enough eventually turn into Psalm 150s. And in order for you to experience the joy of Psalm 150, see, sometimes you got to go through a Psalm 88. Number four, we behold God's steadfast love for us and the rejection of his anointed one. You see, around here we say that you can summarize the gospel in four words, Jesus in my place. It's not just that Jesus died for the sins of the world. He died for my sins. I was on his mind when he died on the cross. It was my transgressions, my rebellion, my pride, my impurity that put the nails in his hands and his feet that gladly he went to the cross for so he could suffer the penalty in my place. He was rejected in my place. He went through Psalm 88 in my place so that I would never have to be rejected and go through that. So when I feel like God has forsaken me, I'm wrong. I have to be. If Jesus did not abandon me in the dark hours of the cross, would he ever leave me now? Christ has defeated every sin, so I can cast all my burdens upon him. And if he suffered the full penalty for my sin in my place, can anything in my life now be considered judgment? Because see, if I've received Jesus, there's no more wrath left for me. There's no more payment. There's no more penalty. There's no more anger. There's no condemnation for those of us that are in Christ Jesus. Therefore, suffering now is not God's judgment or anger on me, because that was poured out on Jesus. Suffering is part of God's, listen, good salvation processes in my life. Tim Keller says it this way, suffering is at the heart of the Christian story. Suffering is the result of our turn away from God, and therefore it was the way through which God himself in Jesus Christ came and rescued us for himself. And now it is how we suffer that comprises one of the main ways that we become great and Christ-like, holy and happy, and a crucial way that we show the world the love and the glory of our Savior. You see, even suffering in the hands of an ever-loving, omnipotent Father becomes a surgical tool for God's good purposes in our lives. Which leads me to number five. In the midst of pain, we experience God's steadfast love for us in his steadfast presence with us. The psalmist would say this, verse 15, happy are those, there's that word again, it's our third week with it, Hebrew ashrei, happy. Happy are those who walk in the light of your presence, O Lord. You see, what the psalmist has that can never be taken away that gives him joy is the presence of God. I love how David would talk about this in Psalm 3. David in Psalm 3 opens the psalm by talking about his problems. O Lord, how many are my foes? Many are rising against me. Look at this. But you, O Lord, you are a shield about me. It's one thing, or around me. It's one thing to have a shield in front of you, which is where you typically keep a shield. What happens when you have a shield in front of you and somebody attacks you from the behind, right? So when you have a shield around you, that means they can't attack you from the front, the back, the left, the right, the up, the down, because you're covered everywhere. In other words, God, you protect me from the north, the south, the east, and the west. There's not a single direction that anything the enemy can bring at me that will separate me from your love, because you have covered me and you are a shield about me. You are, he says, my glory. Notice he didn't say God is giving him glory, but that God is his glory. Knowing him, possessing him, that is glory. Here's a question for you. Is glory something you want God to give to you? Or is glory something that God is to you? When you think about God giving you glory, are you talking about him giving you a better marriage, a new job, personal vindication? Or is glory simply knowing God, that he is your glory? Christ in us, Paul would say, that's the hope of glory. So when my outward man perishes, I can rejoice because my inward man is renewed day by day, and I can know Christ through these sufferings so that I can think that it's not even worthy to compare what suffering is happening to the outward man if the inward man is coming to know Christ, because that is my glory. And that, he says, you are the lifter of my head. Though my head is bowed down with suffering, the presence of God, God reaches down and he lifts it up. And he says to me, do not be afraid when you pass through the water. See, I will be with you. And through the rivers, they will not overwhelm you. When you walk through the fire, you will not be burned, because I am with you and nothing can ever happen to you. But I will not turn into the miraculous through you. It's like a father, he says in Psalm 89, who looks with compassion on his struggling, heartbroken child and just reaches down and gently lifts his head. And he says, don't be afraid. I'm not going to let anything happen to you. I'm never leaving your side. I'm going to make everything okay. That is what gives us the assurance that all these things are working together for good in our lives.
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8: Brad Hambrick, our pastoral counselor here, wrote a great article on Rome. We call it The Dilemma of Romans 8:28. Romans 8:28, if you're not familiar with it, is a verse that Christians quote a lot where it says, all things work together for good. He said the dilemma is that sometimes in the midst of suffering, that verse almost sounds trite. Oh, all things working together for good. It's all going to be happy. Everything's going to be fine. It doesn't feel like that. He said, but what happens is you don't read the two verses before that, which is what makes it feel trite. For the two verses before that say that God has given us his Spirit, who has united himself to our spirit. Listen, who searches our hearts and makes groanings on our behalf, which cannot be uttered. Searches is the word for explore. What it means is that the Spirit of God is in your heart, searching the deep caverns of your pain and expressing them on your behalf to God with words that you don't even know how to utter. In other words, he can put things into words that you do not even know how to articulate. This is no distant God who promises us that one day it's all going to work out. This is a God who has united himself to us in our pain and feels that pain with us. And his presence in us, Paul says, assures us of his good plan for us. Because you can be sure that he will never leave you or forsake you. And if you know that he will never leave you or forsake you, then you are assured that he will accomplish the good purposes he has determined for you. His presence in me assures me of his good purposes for me. And so when I cannot grasp his plan, I can cling to his presence. And when I do not understand what he is doing, the Spirit inside of me reaches up and says, Abba, Father. And the Spirit of God lifts my head and says, put your head up, because this that I have worked in you will lead to exactly what I have said it will lead to. Not a word will falter. Number 6, in the midst of pain, We are right to pray for the inbreaking of God's steadfast love. The psalmist in Psalm 89 calls out on God to act, and he expects God to act. He's like, God, change the situation. Help me now. You see, some Christians act like suffering has no place in a believer's life. But other Christians act like it's wrong to ask God to release you from suffering. Almost like you should delight in it and rejoice in it and you just want it. Both are completely wrong. I know that suffering can be part of God's good plan for me, but I want to see God's goodness break into my family. Why? Because I'm a dad, and dads love to see goodness poured onto their kids. God is a dad. I want to see goodness break into this church. I want to see goodness break into your lives. I want to see it break into your families, into this community. You see, as believers, we are commissioned not only to endure suffering, we are commissioned to bring blessing. Which means we look at broken places in the world and we say, it's not right that those people live in poverty. It's not right that those people are captive. It's not right that those girls are still trapped in the sex slave trade. It's not right that these children don't have homes. It's not right that these families are broken. God, won't you do something? And we lay hold of the goodness of God. And we believe in it and we yearn for it and we pray for it and we work for the inbreaking of that love everywhere we can, beginning with our families and our church, this whole community, and in every nation we can get to on earth. Sometimes we live in Psalm 88, but we do so with the hope of Psalm 89. Let me share with you a letter from a woman who has gone through what I consider to be her own Psalm 88. I want you to listen to how she walked through this. If you, she says, had asked me what I was thankful for before September of last year, I would have said that I'm thankful for my family, my home, my job, and for the love of God. For a husband who loves and cares for me, for four children, age 14, 11, 9, and 5, who are all healthy and happy. For a home I never dreamed I could have had. For a career that not only fulfills me, but allows me to work from home. But in October, my Christian husband, completely out of the blue, left me and our children for somebody else who left her husband as well. This other family were friends of ours. We had vacationed with them on three separate occasions. I thought she was my closest friend. She goes on to talk about the disputes with her husband, the court battles, the devastation to her kids. Now, a year later, my husband is still gone. Still with his new family, and he has told me that they will be a part of my kids' lives and that I need to just get used to that and not hate her. My kids are still dealing with the impact that their daddy left. They are depressed, angry, confused, and frustrated. My oldest has started questioning his faith. He is rebelling against all authority. He is lashing out at his family. My house is now up for sale, a short sale, which will likely turn into a foreclosure. And when and if that happens, we have no idea where we will move. And yet, in the midst of all this, I've come to know God on a different level, to see him work in a way that I'd only heard about. You see, I'd never really had a big tragedy in my life, never really had to depend on God. I mean, sure, I prayed about my problems and I saw God work, but never like this. I never had the need to really rely on God, to just fall into him and rest on him. When I needed God's comfort before, the image in my head was me clinging to Jesus and him hugging me. My image now is me just completely collapsed and him carrying me. And it is awesome. In the midst of this horrible situation where my whole identity and where my family has been attacked, I see glimpses of what God is doing and how our lives will be changed. And I get excited to see who I get to be at the end of all this. She uses the metaphor of being in a race. She's like, it's like you're running in a race when all of a sudden rain begins to fall, a torrential rain, and then it creates this huge mud puddle, this mud pit between you and the finish line. You can't go around it. You got to go through it. She says, and every step becomes painful, and you don't know how you can go on. She says, and you want to give up. She said, but then you look up and you can see the finish line. And she said, it's like at the finish line, there's a at the end of a car wash, a rinse that you go through that just cleanses you from all the mud. She says, and right beyond that is the glorious sun. And she says, that's what I'm excited to be able to get to, because the person I will be there will be stronger, with more understanding of how to run this race, with more knowledge of God and with satisfaction and peace. Yes, I am tired, but I'm also energized by the experience. I can't wait to learn more from the Heavenly Father. I cannot wait to use what God has taught me. I have explained it to my children like this. In every fairy tale, there's always a tragedy, and the protagonist faces that adversity, overcomes that adversity, and thrives because of it. God is giving each of us our fairy tale. What do you see at the end of your life? What do you do when you feel like life is never going to get better? Jot these down. Pray Psalm 88 to God. It's okay to pray Psalm 88. It's okay. In fact, you want to jumpstart a boring prayer life? Why don't you write some of your own psalms to God? Do not think that he is going to be afraid of your anger, your tears, your doubts. He welcomes those things. You want to know how I know? Because he put Psalm 88 in the Bible. So why don't you just be brutally honest with God for the first time in your life? Pray Psalm 88. Write a lament. This can actually be an act of faith, by the way. Because in writing the lament, you're saying, God, somehow I think your love is deeper than all this. Pray Psalm 88 to God. Preach Psalm 89 to yourself. Preach Psalm 89 to yourself. Here's three statements I want you to learn to make in the midst of a Psalm 88. I choose not to fear because God is with me. I choose not to doubt because God is in control. I choose not to despair because God is good. Notice saying I choose means it's probably not how you feel. I feel fear. I feel doubt. I feel despair, but I choose not to fear, not to doubt, not to despair because God is with me. God is in control and God is good. You see, people say, where's the faith in Psalm 88? It's in the fact that the psalmist put it where he put it. Because he put it right before Psalm 89, showing that even in our darkest hours, God is transforming the story of our lives into total praise. So pray honestly Psalm 88 and then preach Psalm 89. And if you're with a friend who's in the midst of Psalm 88, do not start beating them over the head with Psalm 89. Sit with them in Psalm 88 for a long time. But you do so with the hope, with the anchor of Psalm 89.
7: 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I'm Molly Vidovich, and next week we're getting into another pressing question. 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
0: Good morning from the Well. I'm so glad you're listening. I'm Bill Bumpus. And the Bible says, how precious concerning me are your thoughts, O God. How vast is the sum of them. Were I to count them, they would outnumber the grains of sand. When I awake, I am still with you. More great Bible study on the way, so keep it right here on The Well. Right now, I think you're going to like this.
9: I have a lot of memories from when I was a child. One that's always stuck out to me, though, was when I was about 10 years old, and I was in school, and I struggled. And I didn't struggle with English, math, or science. I struggled holding still. And I would try to listen and focus and process ideas, but I couldn't help myself. And then, to be honest, I would sit there and then I would just start tapping. And the students in the class would look at me and they'd say, "Hey, stop tapping." A lot of the time, I didn't even realize I was doing it. And then eventually even the teachers got after me and they would yell at me and they'd say, "Clint, you have to stop tapping." It got so bad that I got sent to the principal's office for tapping. And he said to me, "Okay, maybe when you go back to class, just try sitting on your hands." And so I did. I went back to class, and when I felt myself starting to tap, I did this. I sat on my hands. And that worked for about 5 seconds. One time I was tapping in class, and my teacher, Mr. Jensen, he looked at me and he yelled. And he said, "Clint, stay after class." And I thought to myself, this is it. I am done. Now, I've always been the type of person that believes that a single moment in time can change a person's life. And this was one of those moments for me. And I will never forget it. And so I was sitting there with Mr. Jensen and an empty classroom. And he walked past me and he sat next to his desk and he said, "Clint, come here. I want to talk to you." And as he looked me right in the eye, he said, "Now, I need you to know something. You're not in trouble. But I do have just one question that I have to ask you." And he asked, he said, "Have you ever thought about playing the drums?" And in that moment, Mr. Jensen, he leaned back and he opened the top drawer of his desk. And he reached in and he pulled out my very first pair of drumsticks. And he held them in his hands and he looked at me and he said, "Hey, Clint, you're not a problem.

0: that moment on, I've never put those sticks down. I've toured, recorded, and played drums all over the world. My whole college education was paid for with drumsticks in my hand. Just because of a single moment in time when somebody believed in me and he saw something in me that I didn't even see within myself. And from that moment, I learned that there's a difference between being the best in the world and being the best for the world.
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2: What does it take to really enjoy and experience and have a happy home? A happy home starts with a happy marriage. Three key ingredients to a happy home, to a happy marriage. Ingredient number one, what does it take? It takes the lordship of Christ. As we have said before, the Christian life is not hard, it's impossible. The only one who can live it is Jesus. You can't live it. I can't live it. The Apostle Paul couldn't live it. No one can live it in and of their own strength. The only one who can live the Christian life is Christ. And it takes the lordship of Jesus Christ to have a happy life, to have a happy marriage and a happy family. Psalm 127, verse 1, one of my favorite chapters in the Bible. I use it pretty much every time I do a wedding. Unless the Lord builds the house, they labor in vain who build it. What it means to have Jesus be Lord of your life, it's giving him his rightful place as master in your heart and in your life. He is master. He is king. He is boss. He is Lord. Where? In here, where it matters the most, in my heart. Sanctify Christ, set him apart as Lord in your heart. The Bible says in 1 Peter chapter 3 and verse 15. And so when I am filled with God's Spirit, when I'm controlled by His Spirit, when I'm walking in the fear of the Lord, it means I'm letting Him be in charge of me. And I'm doing what He says, not what I say. Because I have taken myself off the throne and I have enthroned Jesus as Lord and Master and boss of my life. The lordship of Christ means you give Jesus his rightful place as master, and it means, secondarily, that you take your rightful place as servant. He's the master, you're the servant. He sits on the throne of your life, you don't sit on the throne of your life. Hey, if you want to have a happy home, how blessed, how happy is the man who fears the Lord, who gives the Lord his rightful place as king, who takes his rightful place as servant. Second ingredient, not only does it take the lordship of Christ, but it takes the sanctification of the tongue. The sanctification of the tongue. What gets homes lives, marriages, families, what gets them in such trouble? The things that come out of the mouth. The Bible says this in the book of James about the tongue. The tongue is like a fire. It is a world of evil among the parts of our body. It spreads its evil through our whole body and starts a fire that influences all of life in marriage, in family. You say something you shouldn't say and it's out there and you try and reel it back and you already said what you thought about my mother. You know, it's out there and you can't reel it back. And you say, Lord, here is my life. Here is my hands, my feet. Here's my tongue. Put a guard, O Lord, over my tongue so that I wouldn't say things that would get me in trouble. So I wouldn't say things that would bring dishonor to your name. So I wouldn't say things that would wreck and ruin the relationships that I have with the people I love the most, my spouse, my children, my family. So when we talk about having a happy home, three characteristics. First of all, a happy home is characterized by words that are truthful. Words that are truthful. He says in Ephesians chapter 4, verse 25, therefore, laying aside falsehood, speak truth, each one of you with his neighbor, for we are members of one another. You're never more like the devil than when you lie. Because he is a liar and the father of lies. But happy homes are characterized, they don't have a bunch of lies and deceit in the home. There's no falsehood. There's no deceit. Things are open and honest because that's what pleases the Lord. Secondly, a happy home is characterized by words that edify. Words that edify, words that build up according to the need of the moment. So Ephesians 4:29, it's a great verse to memorize. Let no unwholesome word proceed from your mouth. Unwholesome word, a rotten word, a putrefying word. Hey, when we communicate in our homes, we need to communicate to our spouse and to our kids words that build up, that edify according to the need of the moment, not rotten words that tear down, and words that give grace. That it may give grace, it says, to those who hear. Grace, God's unmerited favor. Grace, God's riches at Christ's expense. Grace, the Old Testament word for grace, it would be compared to hesed, God's loyal love, his loving kindness, his faithful love, that it may give grace to those who hear. We desperately need God's grace. And see, if we communicate in a way that tears down, and it's filled with rottenness, our speech says that that grieves the Holy Spirit. Don't do that. Do not grieve the Holy Spirit by whom you were sealed for the day of redemption. He's talking to Christians. Those Christians are sealed for the day of redemption. And we can grieve the Holy Spirit with the things that come out of our mouths. Hey, that it may give grace to those who hear. Peter, in 1 Peter chapter 3, talks about six verses about the wife's responsibility to the husband. And then it talks about one verse, 1 Peter 3:7, about what a husband is to do to a wife. You husbands likewise live with your wives in an understanding way as with a weaker vessel, since she is a woman, and grant her honor as a fellow heir of the grace of life so that your prayers may not be hindered. And then it says this, beginning in verse 8, to sum up, let all be harmonious, sympathetic, brotherly, kind-hearted, and humble in spirit, not returning evil for evil or insult for insult, but giving a blessing instead, for you are called for the very purpose that you might inherit a blessing. Have you noticed in marriage, in families, one person insults another person? And what happens? Well, you insulted me, I'm going to insult you. We return insult for insult. And it goes, hey, you threw a paperclip at me, I'm throwing a pebble at you. You threw a pebble at me, I'm throwing a rock at you. You threw a rock at me, I'm throwing a boulder at you. You threw a boulder at me, I'm coming at you with heavy artillery. You're coming at me with heavy artillery, I'm going nuclear. I will blast you. And that's what happens, and those things get ratcheted up so fast. Last weekend, we had a big party for Debbie. She had a big birthday, turning 60. I'm 59. She's young and virile, and she's 60. And she reminds me, she said, your birthday's June 25th. Mine's May 31st, so it's not like there's a big age gap there. Well, you know, we have the whole family in, and I said, what do you want to do for your birthday dinner on Saturday night? And we celebrated a little early because everybody is in. She said, well, what should we get? We were going to bring all the food home. And she said, I really like the salads at Flying Burger. Let's get Flying Burger. And everybody can just order. And so I said, great. And so she was getting everybody's orders, 9 different orders, and tried to do it online. And somehow it locked up right at the end. And she was so frustrated. And I said, that's all right. Let's just call them and order it directly. And so I looked up, on my smartphone, put in Flying Burger. Bam, it comes up. I see the 903 number there. I hit call and I hand her the phone. I said, here you go. They're on the line. And so she places all the order, and it was like, no cheese here, and no, all that stuff that you have to know. And it's ready in 30 minutes. Okay. So Jay Budzilowski, my son-in-law, who's the media director here, he and I go to pick up the food. And when I go to Flying Burger right there on Summerhill, they said, what's the name on the order? And I said, Jeff. And they said, what did you order? I said, I don't know. It was a big order, salads, burgers, stuff like that. Well, we don't have anything for you. I said, well, good grief. I listened to her give you the order. She said, no. She goes, could it have been another place? I said, well, how many Flying Burgers are there in Texarkana? She said, there's a Flying Burger in Longview. So I call up Debbie. I said, hey, you know what you did? You placed the order in Longview. We'll be back with the food at 10. You know, it's that kind of deal. And she goes, hey, you know what? You know who called the restaurant? You did. And I thought, I did. And then I said to myself, I didn't say this to her, I was like, yeah, well, you should have known he had a Longview accent. So I just kind of was like, okay, what do you want to do now? Because we got no food. And it's 6:30. We ended up going to Easy Mart, and I got everybody beef jerky. Happy birthday. You know, we did something else, but I came home, and she's so sweet. She just looked at me, and I looked at her, and I think you told me you know it's your fault. You might have said that. But it was just, I said, Debbie, I'm sorry. It's her birthday. I couldn't win on that one, you know? And I was just like, what's wrong with my phone? You know, they call it a smartphone. You type in Flying Burger and they give you the one in Australia. I mean, it's like, good grief. Dumb phone. You know, I live in Texarkana. I'm not placing an order in Longview. But here's the thing. That could have been a big fight. Because I was mad. Because I was hungry. And could have been a big fight, but I just said, you know what? The Bible says, consider it all joy when your order gets messed up in Flying Burger. And so just put it in the joy column and don't return insult for insult, but give a blessing instead, for you're called for the very purpose that you might inherit a blessing. Hey, watch what goes out of your mouth. And when you're angry, put a guard, O Lord, over my lips, so I don't say something that I'll regret.
3: 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Do you want a happy home? But first, a quick reminder that if your mother is alive, it should be your habit to pray for her each and every day. God wants you to lavish prayers on your mother. Pray that she will be impacted physically, emotionally, and spiritually. When you tell your mom you're praying for her, it's highly likely she'll say, I know, honey, I feel them. And she really does feel them. The effectual, fervent prayer of a righteous man availeth much. 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Now let's get back to the message, Do You Want a Happy Home?
2: So what does it take to have a happy home? It takes the Lordship of Christ. It takes the sanctification of the tongue. You set it apart for Jesus. And thirdly, it takes the deep work done in the heart. The deep work done in the heart. Let all bitterness, verse 31, and wrath and anger and clamor and slander be put away from you, along with all malice. Malice is just a general word for wickedness and evil. And be kind to one another, tenderhearted, forgiving each other, just as God in Christ also has forgiven you. Bitterness. Bitterness destroys marriages, destroys family relationships. How does bitterness come about? You get hurt. Somebody does something that hurts you. Whether they do it on purpose or whether they do it on accident, you get hurt, and then you get mad. Because once the hurt is there, then the anger is going to follow. Hurt and anger are two sides of the same coin. You get hurt, you get angry. And the Bible says in Ephesians 4, do not let the sun go down on your anger. If you get hurt, then you will get angry. And then if you let the sun go down on your anger, night after night after night after night, that anger turns into resentment that turns into bitterness. The Greeks had a way of explaining bitterness. And they said, bitterness is a long-standing resentment. It's a spirit which refuses to be reconciled. Everyone in this room has been hurt. And everyone in this room, because of the hurt, has gotten angry. And here is what we can do with anger that is destructive. We take that hurt that causes the anger and we nurse the hurt and we rehearse the hurt and we curse the hurt. We say how terrible this was. Look at what so-and-so did to me. Look at what so-and-so said about me. We nurse the hurt. We rehearse the hurt. We curse the hurt. We say how bad this is. And then all of a sudden, there is tremendous anger there. There is wrath there. There is resentment there. There is bitterness there. And bitterness is a cancer of the soul. So we need to not nurse the hurt, curse the hurt, and rehearse the hurt. We don't need to do that. We need to reverse the hurt. We need to take that hurt to the Lord. So a happy home extends forgiveness to defeat bitterness. We're going to have to be able to do that if we're going to experience the blessings of God. If we're going to have a happy home where we love one another, where there's love and joy and peace. You can't hold on to hurts and resentments and bitternesses. It will eat you alive. So we have to extend forgiveness. And listen, when you mess up, you fess up. When you've blown it, you own it and say, I'm sorry, I did this, I lost my temper, whatever. Whatever was the offense, you own the offense. I did this and it was wrong and I am so sorry. It's the same way you get right with God. If we confess our sins, He is faithful and just to forgive us our sins and to cleanse us from all unrighteousness. I have to agree with God. God, I did this and it was so wrong and I sinned against you. And oh God, I'm so sorry. Oh God, please forgive me. And He does. If we confess, He is faithful and just to forgive us our sins and to cleanse us from all unrighteousness. So a happy home extends forgiveness to defeat bitterness. Be kind to one another, tenderhearted, forgiving each other. Forgiving each other, graciously to forgive the person who offended you. And listen, remember this too. You can do things in marriage especially that can cause a massive wound to your spouse. And just saying you're sorry and just being truly repentant doesn't remove the wound. You can take a baseball and throw it through the kitchen window and you can fix that pretty easily. You drive your truck through the living room, you're not fixing that in an afternoon. That is major damage. And some of you have done major damage, and we can do major damage in our families, and we have to work through all the issues with that. But forgiveness is so key. You say, how do I forgive? A happy home remembers forgiveness that is given in Jesus Christ. How do you forgive anybody? Because some people have had terrible things happen to them. Terrible things. I mean, beyond anything you can comprehend. How can I forgive this person who did these terrible things to me? You remember the forgiveness that is offered in Jesus Christ. Jesus told a parable in Matthew chapter 18 about the master who settled accounts with his servants. And there was one slave that owed him 10,000 talents. That's an astronomical number, 10,000 talents. You could live 1,000 lifetimes and not be able to amass 10,000 talents. And you need to remember this. Hebrew humor is humor by exaggeration. When Jesus told the parable of the servant who owed the master 10,000 talents, people would laugh, because no way in the world would you ever have a situation where a servant got into a master for 10,000 talents. Solomon was the richest king who ever lived, and his take each year was 666 talents of gold. This is talking about 15 times that. And so this guy owes the master 10,000 talents. He can't repay it. He could live 1,000 years or 1,000 lifetimes. He couldn't repay it. And he pleads for mercy, and the master gives him mercy and forgives all the debt. And so the guy goes out and he finds a fellow slave who owes him 100 days' wages. 100 days' wages is not nothing, but it's nothing compared to 10,000 talents. And so he finds this guy owes him 100 days' wages, and he grabs him by the throat and he says, "You owe me 100 days' wages. You pay me." And the guy said, "Please have mercy on me and I will repay you." And he doesn't have any compassion for him. No mercy, no forgiveness. He throws him in jail until he should pay every last cent. And the other slaves tell the master, "This is what that guy did."

0: to not forgive. Serious business. Listen, as we close out today, I just want to ask you, because the unforgiving servant in that parable, he had that guy by the throat. He was choking him. Do you have somebody by the throat? Maybe it's your spouse, or maybe it's your dad. Prisons are filled with guys who have their father by the throat. Their father might be dead. He might have been dead for 20 years. They still have him by the throat. They refuse to forgive him. I don't care how bad anybody has ever messed you over. It is nothing compared to your sins before God. And if God can forgive you so great a debt, 10,000 talents worth, you can forgive by his power and by his spirit. And you can say, Lord, I deliver that person up to you, but I'm not going to carry this bitterness in my heart another day. Wash me by the power of the blood of Jesus Christ, and he will do it. And he will set you free from a bitter spirit. What does it take? The lordship of Christ, the sanctification of the tongue, and a deep work done in the heart. And here's the thing. See, the tongue and the heart work together because Jesus said the mouth speaks from that which fills the heart. And if you will get Jesus, sanctify him as Lord in your heart, you'll let his peace, his joy, his righteousness reign in your heart. He will change you from the inside out. And what will come out when you're pressed and when you're squeezed, what will come out is Jesus. You won't return insult for insult, but you give a blessing instead. And the big question is this: will you do things God's way?
1: Maybe you've been one of those bitter people. You've let the sun go down on your anger constantly. And today's the day you realize you need to turn back to God. Perhaps you need to pray. Say, God, here is my life. Take it back and help me to be the Christian you want me to be, to have holy conduct and godliness and to be the witness you want me to be. Or maybe you know right now you've never been saved. You've never repented of your sin and turned to faith in Christ. Then we want to encourage you to take today to be the day you do just that. And to learn more about what that will mean, go to fromhisheart.org, click the Why Jesus section for a lot of material and words of wisdom from the Lord and Pastor Jeff that'll get you started on your Christian journey. That's fromhisheart.org, click the Why Jesus link. Well, that's it for our Mother's Day message today called Do You Want a Happy Home? But we trust you'll have a blessed weekend, a precious Mother's Day with yours. We also hope that you'll be sure to join us next time as Pastor Jeff continues his series, Holy Boldness, Lessons from Elijah, the Prophet of Fire, with a lesson that will be a blessing to you. It's called The Super Bowl at Mount Carmel. That's when Pastor Jeff Shreve will open up God's Word and share real truth, real love, and real hope from his heart.

0: This is The Well. So glad you're listening. You know, the Bible tells us that all Scripture is inspired by God and is useful to teach us what is true and to make us realize what's wrong in our lives. 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
1: All praise to God, the Father of our Lord Jesus Christ, who has blessed us with every spiritual blessing in the heavenly realms. Because we are united with Christ. Even before He made the world, God loved us and chose us in Christ to be holy and without fault in His eyes. God decided in advance to adopt us into His own family by bringing us to Himself through Jesus Christ. This is what He wanted to

0: to do, and it gave him great pleasure. So we praise God for the glorious grace he has poured out on us who belong to his Son. He is so rich in kindness and in grace that he purchased our freedom with the blood of his Son and forgave our sins. He has showered his kindness on us, along with all wisdom and understanding. God has now revealed to us his mysterious will regarding Christ, which is to fulfill his own good plan. And this is the plan. At the right time, he will bring everything together under the authority of Christ, everything in heaven and on earth. Furthermore, because we are united with Christ, we have become God's inheritance, for he chose us in advance, and he makes everything work out according to his plan. God's purpose was that we who were the first to trust in Christ would bring praise and glory to God. And now you have also heard the truth, the good news that God saves you. And when you believed in Christ, he put his seal on you by giving you the Holy Spirit, whom he promised long ago. The Spirit is God's guarantee that he will give us the inheritance he promised and that he has purchased us to be his own people. He did this so that we would praise and glorify him.
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2: And taking the sword of the Spirit, which is the Word of God. See, Paul is telling us again to so master this book, to so master it that it will give us the ability to counteract Satan's lies. Your ability to overcome Satan is directly proportionate to your knowledge of the Word of God. Parents, your children's ability to counteract the lies of Satan is directly proportionate to how well they know the Word of God. So yes, have them involved in castle and have them involved in dance, but you make sure that they graduate out of your house with a thorough knowledge of the Word of God, because those things might help them get a better job, but the Word of God will save their soul and deliver them from Satan. So you learn it, you meditate on it, you memorize it, you read it, and you sing it. It's like I often say, be so saturated with God's Word that when life cuts you, you bleed God's Word. Now, in order to be a good disciple maker, you got to first be a good disciple, which means you got to know the Word better than you know anything else in your life.
3: The Bible mentions three judgments at the end of the age: the judgment seat of Christ for believers, the great white throne judgment for unbelievers, and the judgment of the sheep and the goats, when Jesus says he will separate the two, the sheep on his right and the goats on his left. Are you a sheep or a goat? A believer in Jesus Christ or an unbeliever? In the end, will Jesus place you on the right side of his blessing, fellowship, and honor in the kingdom of God, or on the left side of disgrace and eternal punishment? Sheep do what goats won't. They bow before the sovereign shepherd, serve Christ and others with joyful intention, and experience eternal life. I'm Ron Jones, and this is Something Good.
4: 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Hello, I'm Brian Davis. Thanks for being here for today's Something Good with Dr. Ron Jones. What will it look like when the Lord separates the sheep from the goats? And when will this judgment take place? 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
5: I have some conservative friends who live in Washington, D.C. who want to make political hay out of this. You know, the sheep, the believers are on the right, and the goats, the unbelievers, are on the left. Now, that has nothing to do with Washington politics. In fact, I say, please don't diminish what the scripture is saying here by inserting, you know, your political bias on the right or the left. That's not what this is all about. But there is significance in the Bible to being on the right or on the left. And let me just highlight a few things. First of all, in the Old Testament, we learn about the right hand of blessing or favor. For example, in the Genesis chapter 48, in the story of when Joseph was gathering with his aging father, Jacob, who now has a new name, Israel, Joseph brings his two sons, Ephraim and Manasseh. And in that culture, when an aging, almost dying patriarch passed the family blessing on to the next generation, he put his right hand on the eldest. Now, the irony in the story, of course, is that when Jacob was born, he was a twin. His twin was Esau. Esau came out first. He was the eldest. Jacob was the heel catcher, grabbing onto his heel. And Jacob was the deceiver. He was a supplanter, and he deceived his brother Esau one day when he came back from a hunting trip. Esau was tired, and Jacob got him to trade his birthright for a pot of porridge. And so is the irony of the story there. But the right hand of blessing, the right hand of the favor of God comes into play here. In the New Testament, we learn about something called the right hand of fellowship. You ever heard that? Maybe you grew up in a church where when they received new members into the church, you extended to them the right hand of fellowship. It's sort of like when a mayor of a city hands some person a key to the city. Well, in the church, we extend the right hand of fellowship, and that says, you know, you're welcome in this place, or you're a new member in this place. We're together, you know, as part of the body of Christ here. In Galatians chapter 2 and verse 9, it says, when James and Peter and John, who seemed to be pillars in the church, perceived the grace that was given to me, Paul says, they gave the right hand of fellowship to Barnabas and me, that we should go to the Gentiles and they to the circumcised. That right hand of fellowship was, again, a way of welcoming them into the church and also saying, hey, as we commission you to be sent out with the gospel into the mission field, so to speak, our fellowship goes with you. And then thirdly, the right hand, I'll call it this, the right hand of honor, power, and authority. And we see this in references to the Messiah and to Jesus Christ. Jesus was quoting the Old Testament in Matthew 22 and verse 44, applying this to himself. The Lord said to my Lord, sit at my right hand until I put your enemies under your feet. We say that Jesus today, as he ascended to the Father, is at the right hand of the Father, that place of honor and power and authority. Romans chapter 8 and verse 34, who is to condemn? Christ Jesus, the one who died. More than that, who was raised, who is at the right hand of God, who indeed is interceding for us. What is Jesus doing sitting at the right hand of God? Well, one of the things the Bible says he's doing as he sits in that place of honor, power, and authority is he's praying for us. He's interceding for us. And that should be encouraging. So back to the questions, the contrast that this parable raises up in Matthew chapter 25, the parable of the sheep and the goats. Are you a sheep or are you a goat? Are you on the right or on the left? On the right meaning, you know, the right hand of God's blessing, his favor, his fellowship. Even as a believer in Jesus Christ, the Bible says we are joint heirs with Christ. We inherit his honor, his power, his authority. In some way, he shares that with us. The third contrast is grace or works. This is an interesting one because this particular parable about the sheep and the goats has raised all kinds of questions throughout church history, one of which asks, you know, is Jesus advocating a works-based salvation here? Because he really praises the sheep for what they do, and he scolds the goats for what they don't do. To the sheep, you know, you fed me when I was hungry. You clothed me when I was naked. You tended to me when I was sick. You did all these good works. You did all of this to the least of me, these my brothers. And when you did that, it's like you were doing it unto me. And it's, again, raised this question about faith versus works. Keith Green, who was one of the early pioneers of contemporary Christian music, actually had a song about the parable of the sheep and the goats. And it's a real crazy kind of arrangement. And look it up sometime. It's a fun song. But he concludes in his lyrics by saying this: the only difference between the sheep and the goats is what they did and didn't do. And it leaves you with this sense, is Jesus saying that entrance into the kingdom of God is based on what I do or don't do? That sounds like a works-based theology. Well, see, I would differ with Keith Green by saying, you know, there's more to the difference between the sheep and the goats, and we'll get to that in a minute. But as the unfolding of theology in the New Testament happens, and we understand that salvation is not by good works, but we are certainly saved for good works. There have been debates and discussions about the theology of Paul versus James in the New Testament. Because Paul says, for by grace are you saved through faith, and that not of yourselves, it is the gift of God, not by works, lest any man should boast. But then James comes along in James chapter 2, and he says, faith without works is dead. And throughout church history, people have said, oh, there's a conflict in Scripture. The two scriptures disagree with one another. Luther, Martin Luther, the guy who sparked the Protestant Reformation in the early 1600s, had no respect for James. He called James a strawy epistle, and he cut it right out of his Bible. And Martin Luther was a towering figure in church history and Protestant church history, but he was a little quirky on some things too. And you have to understand, he had a long way from which to come because he had been, you know, steeped in Roman Catholicism, which is very much a works-based kind of faith. And he just arced it a little bit too far, all right? We understand that James and Paul are talking about two sides of the same coin. Salvation is by grace and through faith alone and in Christ alone, not by works, Paul says in Ephesians 2, 8, and 9. But too often, folks like us forget verse 10. For we were created, for we are his workmanship, rather, created for good works, you know, in Christ Jesus. Paul understands both sides of the same coin. We're not saved by good works, but we are saved for good works. James is just that guy who's on the other side of the coin, and he's saying, show me your faith. Show me the authenticity of your faith by your works. That's what he means by faith without works is dead. So, you know, this parable, back to Matthew 25, raises that question. Is Jesus advocating, just go do a lot of good works? Help the poor and the naked and the sick, and you know, you'll get into heaven. No, the sheep in the story were doing that not in order to get to heaven, but because they were going to heaven. And this is what kingdom citizens do as evidence of their genuine faith. They care for the poor, they care for the sick. Many ministry and other humanitarian organizations have risen because of the compelling call to compassion in this text of Scripture.
4: 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Now from Crossway Church in Virginia Beach, Virginia, where he serves as lead pastor, here's Ron and the rest of today's Something Good radio message, The Judgment of the Sheep and the Goats.
5: Well, with that in mind, let's talk a little bit about what sheep do and goats don't. What sheep do and what goats don't do, and I'm going to broaden Keith Green's limited understanding. It's not about just what they do and don't do. In fact, first of all, here's what sheep do that goats don't. Number one, they bow before the sovereign shepherd. Go back again to verse 31. Jesus says, "When the Son of Man comes in his glory, and all the angels with him, then he will sit on his glorious throne." There wasn't much glorious about Bethlehem, not from a human perspective. The Old Testament Hebrew people were steeped in the messianic prophecies, and they were expecting a coming conquering king. And that wasn't the Messiah 2,000 years ago. He came as a humble servant, and he came as a suffering servant. He came as the Lamb of God who takes away the sins of the world. The next time he comes as the conquering king to sit on his glorious throne. I say again, the throne of David in the holy city of Jerusalem, and he will enact his millennial kingdom there. The Bible tells us in Philippians that one day every knee will bow and every tongue will confess that Jesus Christ is Lord. How do you fit into that? Are you a sheep, a believer in Jesus Christ, evidenced by I have and am bowing before the sovereign shepherd? Does that describe you? You're either a sheep or you're a goat. And it's a rather binary choice. Jesus is very binary in this. It's either this or it's this. A sheep or a goat. The right or the left. You're either bowing before the sovereign shepherd or you're not. One day every knee will bow and every tongue will confess. Better to bow now than later, right? When it's too late. That's one difference between the sheep and the goats. The second is an obvious one we've already touched on, and that is that sheep, in the context here, serve others. Not in order to get to heaven, not in order to receive the right hand of blessing or favor from God. No, you already have that. That's what grace is all about. But in response to God's generosity and in his grace, we serve him as we serve others. Some of you are great at this. You're just so servant-hearted. You even have the spiritual gift of mercy, and I see you serving here and serving there. I think of the folks that are at our food pantry, and I've seen them serving on Wednesdays. Serving others and caring for the sick and the poor and all that. Before you came to Christ, you might have been the most selfish person in the world. I know I was. It was all about me, my, and mine, getting all my stuff that I want out of this life. But as a follower of Jesus Christ, as he transforms us from the inside out, that compassion thing ought to be rearing up in every one of us. We ought to be growing in our compassion and concern and care for the least and the last, for the lost, for the hurting, for the poor, for the imprisoned, for people who just need somebody to come alongside them. That's what sheep do. Goats don't do that, not for kingdom reasons. Not for kingdom reasons. And then thirdly, the difference between sheep and goats, what sheep do and goats don't. Sheep experience, write this down, eternal life, as opposed to another binary choice, which is eternal punishment. Look at it in verse 43. Jesus says, and these, speaking of the goats, this is why it doesn't end well for the goats. And these will go away into eternal punishment, but the righteous into eternal life. Again, in the context here, those who, as a demonstration of the faith they already possess, as evidence of a genuine faith, feed the poor and care for the sick and have compassion for others, they will enter eternal life. But those who didn't care and serve with compassion as evidence that they don't have faith, well, their destination is eternal punishment. And I know most of the world would say, no, we'd like some in between here. But again, Jesus is very binary, right? Sheep or goat, right or left, eternal life, eternal punishment. An insider or an outsider. There's coming a day, yes, for the accounting of believers and for the judgment of unbelievers. And I hope what a message like this does for me as your pastor and for all of us who name the name of Jesus Christ is that there's a compassion welling up inside of us, not only to serve the poor, but to speak the words of salvation to them. That salvation is by grace alone and through faith alone and in Jesus Christ alone. And all are welcome at the cross of Christ. Jesus said, I am the way, the truth, and the life, and no man comes to the Father but by me. We are compelled as followers of Jesus to do everything we can until he comes to get that message out there. To do it with great compassion. Maybe the way into somebody's life to earn the right to share that good news and that gospel with them is by serving them. Look for opportunities to do that as we do as a church as well. But the other desire that I have is for those of you who are here, maybe you say, you know, in all honesty, I got to admit, I'm a goat. I've been thinking that the favor of God would land upon me because I'm a pretty good person as compared to X or Y or Z. And you got to understand, that's not the way it works in the Bible. All have sinned and fallen short of the glory of God. The wages of sin is death. That's the bad news. But the gift of God is eternal life through Jesus Christ, our Lord. That's the good news. And if you confess with your mouth that Jesus is Lord and you believe in your heart that God has raised him from the dead, the Bible says, you'll be saved, rescued from that eternal punishment and granted all the rights and the privileges of eternal life as a shepherd who bows before the sovereign shepherd.
4: Thanks for being here for today's Something Good radio message, The Judgment of the Sheep and the Goats. I'm pleased to welcome in Dr. Ron Jones. Ron, there is so much to unpack from this series. We could probably talk for a week and still have plenty left to say. With that in mind, I won't even ask you a question today. How about simply offering any additional thoughts you may have about today's message or the series in general?
5: Sure thing, Brian, and you're absolutely right. We could discuss the prophecies of Jesus found in the Olivet Discourse for an entire year and probably still not plumb the depths of it. But here's what I'd like to say regarding this series specifically and God's prophetic word in general.
3: I've alluded to this before and probably will again. There are a handful of reasons as to why God chooses to reveal certain aspects of the future. None of them have anything to do with trying to figure out when he will return. That's not his motivation. However, first he talks about it in order to bring comfort to us. That is the assurance that we will one day be together with him and be reunited with our lost friends and loved ones who are in the faith. Second, he does so in order to encourage us to live right from day to day and to get ready for his return. Another reason, and this is a big one, is that he shares insights into the future in order to provide yet one more avenue for people who do not yet know him to come to faith in him. Because if and when certain things begin to take place, and people see that God's word predicted these things would happen, many will believe in him. Now, I mentioned living rightly, and one of the things that means is that we share the gospel with those around us. And as we look at all that's going on here in America, and really the world in general, the steady moral decline, the acceptance, even the celebration of sin, well, all of that should tell us that the return of Christ is absolutely and positively imminent. I'm not setting a date and time. I'm merely saying that we are seeing glimpses of what the final days of the last days will look like. And that should motivate us to share our faith more often and with more conviction than perhaps we ever have. Ultimately, that's what God's prophetic word is all about, to point people to him, his love, his power, his dominion, his ultimate return, the free gift of eternal life that he offers through Jesus Christ, and to encourage those who already know him to help out the ones who don't.
6: Amen, Ron. It always comes back to advancing the gospel of Jesus Christ and taking as many people to heaven with us as we can. Okay, Ron, you've got a new series coming up called Inside Out, Living and Loving from a Healthy Soul. What can you tell us about it?
3: Thanks, Brian. You know, the world tends to focus on externals, how you look, how much you make, even who your friends are. But Jesus taught us that life with him must be lived from the inside out. And that means making our soul, not our status, the greater priority. So the question becomes, what is the soul? And how do I care for my soul? And how do I manage my emotions in a way that promotes spiritual and mental health? Those are the questions I'll be exploring in my next series titled Inside Out, Living and Loving from a Healthy Soul. And Brian, I'm really looking forward to getting started.
6: That series starts Monday when Dr. Ron Jones shares his message, The Total Human Being. 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
8: Apart from the new birth, we are dead in trespasses and sin. Dead means what? Lifeless, but not physically lifeless, not morally lifeless. Look at verse 1. Walking, following the world. We're not dead. We're following. We got legs. Verse 2. Passions of the flesh, desires of the body and the mind. Some dead man. What does dead mean? You're walking, you're following, you're passionate, you're desiring. What's this dead business? It means spiritually dead. That is, a rock toward God. Resistant to God. Unresponsive, insensitive to God. To the gospel. To the beauty of Christ. To the lordship of Jesus. No moving, no quickening, no loving, no embracing, no treasuring. What's that? Oh, we can love all the wrong things. We can't love the right things. Spiritually dead.
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10: Proverbs 28:26 and 29:23. Those who trust in themselves are fools. Pride brings a person low, but the lowly in spirit gain honor. Self-assurance can be a strength, but also a terrible weakness. If we have a medical problem, we need a trustworthy doctor. If we have a sin problem, we need a trustworthy Savior. Proud people think the way to attain honor is by promoting themselves. They boast of their achievements and seek the approval of others. This works for a while, but usually not for long, because as James pointed out in James 4:6, God opposes the proud. In Acts 12, verses 22 and 23, we read that King Herod put on his royal robes and gave a public address, and the people shouted, "This is the voice of a god, not of a man." Herod enjoyed the people's praise so much that instead of giving glory to God, he kept the glory for himself. And an angel of the Lord struck him down, and he was eaten by worms and died. That's why pride is such a foolish thing. 1 Peter 5:6 says that if we humble ourselves under the hand of God, He will lift us up in due time. The proud prefer their honor now, but the humble wait to be honored by God.
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13: When Psalm 39 opens up here, you may have noticed that David is distraught about something. In fact, he uses the words in verse 2, he said, "My anguish increased." He mentions in verse 3 that my heart grew hot within me, and as I meditated, the fire burned. So he's churning about something. There is something that is anguishing to him. He is frustrated.
14: I held my peace even from good, and my sorrow was stirred up. Hello, and welcome to today's episode of Cornerstone Connection with Pastor Gary Hamrick. I'm your host, Philip Keller. So glad you've chosen to make us a part of your day. Well, those words were written by King David in Psalm 39. You have to wonder, what was he going through that prompted him to be so distressed? And how can we apply this passage to our own lives? Well, Pastor Gary answers those questions today as he moves ahead in his teaching series from the Book of Psalms. Before we get going with today's message, let me remind you of the free study guide that goes hand in hand with the series you're hearing now. 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And we'll send you a link to download this study guide at no cost to you. Again, that five-digit number is 84828. Text the word Psalms. That's P-S-A-L-M-S. 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Okay, with that out of the way, here with today's Cornerstone Connection, titled "The Frailty and Brevity of Life," is Pastor Gary Hamrick.
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13: Psalm 39 is where we are today. Let's take our Bibles and look here at Psalm 39. Now, hopefully you've already gotten a head start. Let me just give a little bit of an intro, then we'll read the chapter and then I'll pray. You'll notice with me the subtitle to Psalm 39 says this: For the director of music, for Jeduthun, a psalm of David. So the subtitles are important in the book of Psalms. Don't overlook them. It gives us a little bit of information and context. It tells us, of course, that David is the writer of this psalm. He was for about half of the psalms in the book of Psalms. And he writes it for the director of music, which means that it appears that this was a song taught to a choir. Every psalm in the book of Psalms was a song originally, still is. Many Jews today in synagogues sing the psalms. And so this particular song, Psalm 39, was apparently intended to be taught to a choir. And in fact, he even adds, David does, for not only the director of music, but specifically for Jeduthun. Now, Jeduthun may have actually been the music director, the choir leader. Jeduthun is named in 1 Chronicles 16:41 as a worship leader appointed by King David. So he is a real person who is mentioned elsewhere in the Bible. In fact, his name is also mentioned among the subtitles in two additional psalms, Psalm 62 and Psalm 77. So that's the background on this psalm. It is a song that was intended to be taught to a choir. The music director would instruct the choir to sing this. Jeduthun is likely the music director, and David is the writer. And so David is expressing himself, as he does through many of his psalms, his deep emotion. We're going to see some of his deep emotion here. He's frustrated in this psalm. We're going to explain why. We're going to tell you what new perspective that he gained as a result of his circumstances. But here in Psalm 39, I'm going to read all of it. It's only 13 verses, so just follow along as I read. For the director of music, for Jeduthun, a psalm of David. I said, I will watch my ways and keep my tongue from sin. I will put a muzzle on my mouth as long as the wicked are in my presence. But when I was silent and still, not even saying anything good, my anguish increased. My heart grew hot within me, and as I meditated, the fire burned. And then I spoke with my tongue. Show me, O Lord, my life's end and the number of my days. Let me know how fleeting is my life. For you have made my days a mere handbreadth. The span of my years is as nothing before you. Each man's life is but a breath. Man is a mere phantom as he goes to and fro. He bustles about, but only in vain. He heaps up wealth, not knowing who will get it. But now, Lord, what do I look for? My hope is in you. Save me from all my transgressions. Do not make me the scorn of fools. I was silent. I would not open my mouth, for you are the one who has done this. Remove your scourge from me. I am overcome by the blow of your hand. You rebuke and discipline men for their sin. You consume their wealth like a moth. Each man is but a breath. Hear my prayer, O Lord. Listen to my cry for help. Be not deaf to my weeping, for I dwell with you as an alien, a stranger, as all my fathers were. Look away from me, that I may rejoice again before I depart and am no more. I've entitled today's teaching from Psalm 39, The Frailty and Brevity of Life. The Frailty and Brevity of Life. Let's pause and have a word of prayer. Father, we come before you today thankful for your word, thankful for your love for us, Lord. May we never take for granted how your mercies are new with every morning and your compassions, they fail not. Great is your faithfulness, Lord. You are faithful to us and you are loving in all your ways. And we just want to understand you more as we open up the Bible, understand ourselves in light of who you are as you reveal yourself through Scripture. And may this 39th Psalm minister to our hearts today, Lord, as you know we may each need it today. And we thank you for how David pours out his heart and his soul to you that we might learn and understand from him, Father. May we relate to his story in many ways. And we glorify you now in your house. We praise you in Jesus' name. And everyone said, Amen. When Psalm 39 opens up here, you may have noticed that David is distraught about something. In fact, he uses the words in verse 2. He said, my anguish increased. He mentions in verse 3 that my heart grew hot within me. And as I meditated, the fire burned. So he's churning about something. There is something that is anguishing to him. He is frustrated. And we learn, actually, we find out later in this psalm that David is distraught about God's discipline in his life for some unspecified sin. And we see God's discipline. David mentions it to us. Again, look at verse 10. In verse 10, David says, "Remove your scourge from me. I am overcome by the blow of your hand," he says to the Lord. In verse 11, he says, "You rebuke and discipline men for their sin." And so that's what David is feeling. David's like, "Okay, God, I get it. You are disciplining me. You discipline men for their sin. You deal with us according to our sin because you love us. That's the reason why God disciplines us." Okay, the Bible says that no discipline seems pleasant at the time, but it will produce a harvest of righteousness for those who've been trained by it. So God as a father will sometimes lovingly discipline us because he loves us. And when we are in rebellion to him, we will sometimes feel his heavy hand. David says, "I feel your heavy hand and I don't like it." Okay, this is raw emotion. I love this about David. He is frustrated. Now, we don't know if he's frustrated with himself because of his sin, or if he's frustrated with God because of God's discipline against him, or both. It's likely both. But he's frustrated. And the one thing that he understands, though, is this. In my frustration, I don't want to say anything in front of unbelievers that would ruin my testimony or would misrepresent God. So he says in the first verse, look again at verse 1. So he said, "I will watch my ways and keep my tongue from sin. I will put a muzzle on my mouth as long as the wicked," those are unbelievers, "are in my presence." Okay, he's smart about this. He's like, "You know, I'm frustrated right now with my life. I'm spiritually kind of at a low point. I'm kind of upset with God. But I know this, I better not say what I'm thinking in the presence of unbelievers because it could mar my testimony and it could disparage God." So he gets this. He says, "Lord, I'm going to set a muzzle over my mouth." That's very evocative, isn't it? Because a muzzle is typically used for an animal that might do you harm. And you put a muzzle over an animal's mouth that might do you harm. And David understands this. My words have the potential of doing someone harm. And so I'm going to put a muzzle over my mouth. I'm not going to say or do anything in front of unbelievers. He's very sensitive to this. I'm not going to say or do anything. I'm not going to emote my internal frustrations. And he's wise here to say, "So God, especially in front of unbelievers, I'm going to keep my mouth shut." Now, this is good, friends, because look, from time to time, you and I will experience certain frustrations in our spiritual lives. We may even, from time to time, I'm not encouraging it, but I understand, sometimes we get angry with God. Sometimes we're frustrated with God. Sometimes we don't understand a lot of things, and so it makes us upset. But what David understands is, I got to take that to God. I can't be mouthing off in front of a bunch of unbelievers because now it could ruin my testimony. It could shame the name of God. I don't want to bring any shame to God's name. So I'm going to keep my frustrations to myself. Right? And especially, this is wise advice, folks, because especially in a day where communication and words always matter, but especially in a day when communication and words are sent out, you know, all over the world by social media. So we just are in this habit now of saying what we want to say, when we want to say it, and then we tweet it out, and it's around the world in 2 seconds. Okay? So it would do well for us to learn from the example of David, not from the example of Donald. Does anybody hear me?
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14: But the Word of God warns us that venting to other people can sometimes lead to gossip or conflict. Instead, we're encouraged to cast our cares upon Jesus, which is exactly what King David did, and he writes about it in Psalm 39. 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
15: Put a muzzle over my mouth, fasten my fingers, Lord, because I don't want to be tweeting stupid stuff and saying stupid stuff, at least for us as Christians who are conscious of the fact that we don't want to disparage God's name. We don't want to make a fool of ourselves. We don't want our witness to be bad in front of unbelievers. So Lord, muzzle my mouth, fasten my fingers. I don't want to communicate stuff that will be a wrong statement about who you are to unbelievers in particular. So David is not saying here, suppress your feelings. He's not saying don't talk about what bothers you. But what he is saying is that instead of venting about God with unbelievers, take it to God privately. Okay, now that's not intellectual dishonesty. That's not saying, well, you know, why don't you want to be real and genuine in front of unbelievers? That's not intellectual dishonesty. That's being sensitive. That's being sensitive. You don't want every time you're in a bad mood, I hope you don't want every time you're in a bad mood about something for you just to barf on other people. I hope that you have enough self-restraint to realize, you know, I'm not in a good place, but I don't want to drag other people down. So that's what this is about. It is just kind of guarding your lips, you know, guarding your heart, recognizing that things could be said rashly, and so you don't want to say anything that could be a bad witness or disparage God's good name. You get that? So David sets this example for us. He's like, I don't want to. Again, look at verse 4. He says, you know, he starts to pray here. After he says, Lord, you know, I don't want to say anything foolish, then he turns it into a prayer to God. So he, instead of talking about God in front of unbelievers, he's going to take it right to God. And verse 4 on is a prayer. And notice verse 4 again. He says, show me, O Lord, my life's end and the number of my days. Let me know how fleeting is my life. You have made my days a mere handbreadth. The span of my years is as nothing before you. Each man's life is but a breath. Man is a mere phantom as he goes to and fro. He bustles about, but only in vain. He heaps up wealth, not knowing who will get it. Okay, now, what David writes here now in this section is he writes here about the frailty and brevity of life. He's going to tell us a few things that are important. And by the way, the reason he goes down this path is because it's going to shape a proper perspective. Here he is moaning about his own sin and the way God's been disciplining him, and he doesn't like it and all this stuff. But then he's going to get this proper perspective about the frailty and brevity of life. And we'll come back to what he realizes later in the passage. But for the moment, I want you to take notes with me if you do. The frailty of life. Here's the first thing that he mentions, and it's in verse 4. He says, let me know how fleeting is my life. A New King James Version says, let me know how frail I am. Okay, life is frail. The human life is frail. We have to understand this. Despite what some, you know, popular musicians have sung about, there have been a multitude of songs entitled Forever Young. Okay, Bob Dylan had a song. Rod Stewart had a song, Forever Young. Jay-Z had a song, Forever Young. I'm not going to quote Jay-Z because it's a lot of raunchy words in it, but I will quote Rod Stewart. And Rod Stewart had a whole song about Forever Young. It was actually a song about his kids and how he hoped that they would stay forever young. Although, you know, we can't keep our kids from growing up. We all grow up eventually. But the song that he wrote back in the 80s, may the good Lord be with you down every road that you roam, and may sunshine and happiness surround you when you're far from home. And may you grow to be proud, dignified, and true, and do unto others as you have done to you. Be courageous and be brave, and in my heart you'll always stay forever young, forever young. May good fortune be with you. May your guiding light be strong. Build a stairway to heaven with a prince or a vagabond, and may you never love in vain, and in my heart you will remain forever young, forever young.
13: I mean, we're kind of obsessed with trying to be forever young, but the reality is that the Bible tells us that we're all going to die. I mean, we intellectually know that, but sometimes we don't want to face that reality. We all know, right? We're going to die. I mean, life is frail. And the truth is that every single one of us is only one breath or one heartbeat away from meeting our Maker. Every single one of us. Tomorrow has no guarantees. Young or old. I do some work with the Sheriff's Department, and on Tuesday night I was doing a ride-along with one of the deputies, and we ended up getting a distress call. It was for an infant, a 10-month-old little girl. And so we went to the house, and then we followed the ambulance to the hospital, and I went into the pediatric ICU emergency unit there and just saw this mother distraught. Her 10-month-old baby had been intubated, and they had one of those hand ventilators just trying to get her to breathe. And I prayed with the mom and prayed for a little girl and left. And I honestly don't even know. I mean, she was doing better before I left. And I pray that she recovered. But, folks, we just don't even know. I mean, here was a 10-month-old baby. Nobody knows. Just because you may not be in your 80s doesn't necessarily mean that you're guaranteed tomorrow. Okay, all of us, young and elderly, are but one heartbeat away from meeting our Maker. Life is frail. The Bible describes the human life like grass and flowers that spring up and then fade away. In 1 Peter 1:24, it says, "For all men are like grass, and all their glory is like the flowers of the field. But the grass withers and the flowers fall." The one psalm that actually Moses wrote in the book of Psalms is Psalm 90. And Moses would write in Psalm 90, 5 and 6, "You sweep men away in the sleep of death. They are like the new grass of the morning. Though in the morning it springs up new, by evening it is dry and withered." Life can be swept away at the blink of an eye. Life is frail. David also writes here that about the brevity of life. He says, life is short. And he uses three expressions in verses 5 and 6 to communicate just how short life is. He says it is a mere handbreadth. He says life is but a breath. And thirdly, he says man is a mere phantom. So on the first one in verse 5, first part of verse 5, he tells us that life is a mere handbreadth. Now, in the Bible, there are roughly 10 different kinds of distant measurements. You have the measurement of a span, a cubit, a long cubit, a fathom, a reed, a furlong, a stadion, a Sabbath's day journey, and a day's journey. These are all different kinds of lengths and distant measurements in the Bible. A day's journey is 20 miles. That's the longest measurement in the Bible. And the shortest measurement is this, a handbreadth. And it is basically the measurement of your four fingers across your palm. It's roughly 3 inches, give or take. And David is using the smallest measurement in the Bible to communicate about the brevity of life. He says, friends, life is short. It passes quickly. It's over before you know it. And then he mentions here about how life is but a breath. In the other part of verse 5, he says, life is but a breath. And the New King James Version, it says, every man at his best state is but vapor. King James Version says, every man at his best state is altogether vanity. So NIV uses the word breath. New King James uses the word vapor. King James uses the word vanity. It is the Hebrew word hevel. Hevel literally means breath or a gentle breeze, and figuratively, it is referring to emptiness, something transitory or unsatisfactory. David is saying that life is like your breath on a frosty day. You know how when it's cold outside and you breathe and you can see your breath for a moment and then it vanishes? That's the concept being used here. David says it's like a breath. Picture, you know how little kids blow bubbles with those little bubble sticks, you know, soapy bubbles, and then they go chasing after them, but you can't even grab them before they burst. That's life. That's the idea here. Breath, vapor, vanity. It eludes you. It escapes you so quickly. It's here and then it's gone. It's very similar to what James said in the New Testament, James 4:14. James says, "What is your life?" And then he answers it. He says, "You are a mist that appears for a moment and then it vanishes." And then the third expression that David uses is, "Man is a mere phantom." Now, I don't personally prefer that word in the NIV because it sounds like that you're just a ghost. You're not a ghost. But the New King James uses the word shadow. It's a better translation of the Hebrew word. Again, it's the idea that a shadow doesn't last long. I mean, how long does a shadow last? For a

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1: Life is just a handbreadth. It's just a shadow. It's just a mist. It's a vapor that appears for a moment and then it's gone. I have no guarantee for tomorrow, so I better get my life right with my Maker. I better be right with God. I better get myself together here. That's what he realizes. He even describes, by the way, at the end of verse 6, he even describes, this is incredible, he describes the modern rat race at the end of verse 6 that is killing us. Look at the end of verse 6. He says, man bustles about, but only in vain. He heaps up wealth, not knowing who will get it.
0: That's our next episode when Pastor Gary continues his in-depth look at Psalm 39. Now for Pastor Gary Hamrick and all of us at Cornerstone Connection, I'm Philip Keller. God bless you and thanks for being with us today. Cornerstone Connection is a production of Cornerstone Chapel, Leesburg, Virginia.

0: This is The Well, the voice of life. Hello there, I'm Bill Bumpus. More great Bible teaching on the way, so please keep it here on The Well. The Bible says, as the rain and the snow come down from heaven and do not return to it without watering the earth and making it bud and flourish so that it yields seed for the sower and bread for the eater, so is my word that goes out from my mouth. It will not return to me empty, but will accomplish what I desire and achieve the purpose for which I sent it. Please let God's word wash over you as you listen here to The Well, the voice of life.
1: There is no neutral zone with God. There is God and there is the devil. There is Christ and there is the Antichrist. There are those who receive the mark of the beast and those whose names are written in the Lamb's Book of Life. Right before our Lord Jesus returns, the worst of the fury of God is going to be poured out. But before that happens, the gospel, an eternal gospel, is preached to everyone on the earth. Judgment is coming, but the eternal gospel is being proclaimed to everyone. The gospel is about the forgiveness of sins. The gospel is about getting right with God. It's not about you feeling good about yourself. It's about Christ. It's about a dramatic change. It's about eternal life. Some of you have sat there and you've come

0: perhaps for weeks, yes, perhaps even for years, and have never yet personally opened your heart to receive Christ, will you do it? This day of judgment is coming. Revelation 14 reminds us that the judgment of God is going to fall on this earth, and the only place of safety is in our Lord Jesus Christ, the Lamb of God.
1: 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And maybe you've been thinking, what's the rush? I got plenty of time. But you don't know that. None of us knows how long we have. Here's Billy Graham.
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5: 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For Friday, May 8th, I'm Dana Gresh. What does it mean to leave a godly legacy? We're going to hear some practical examples of that in this special episode today. In light of Mother's Day coming up, several of our listeners wanted to honor their mothers and share how their lives made a big impact. Here's Nancy to start us off by honoring her own mom.
11: As you know, Sunday is Mother's Day, and I like to take time on this special occasion to honor not only my own mother, but some of the other women who've had a spiritual impact in my life over the years. I am so thankful for the mother that God has given me. God has used her in my life and in so many other lives in such a significant way. She's the mother of 7 children. The first 6 of those children she had in her first 5 years of marriage by the time she was 24 years of age. And I didn't realize what an incredible thing that was for a woman to devote her life to the extent that my mother has to her children. I certainly didn't fully appreciate as a young girl or younger woman all that it meant for a woman like my mother to lay down her life in the many, many ways she has for her family. But the older I've gotten, the more I appreciate that. And I just want to say to my mom today, Happy Mother's Day. I love you. I'm so thankful for you. And, you know, the scripture does tell us to honor our parents, our mothers, and our fathers. And it seemed like an appropriate time this weekend to hear from some of our listeners who wanted to do that. So we set up a call-in line, and we asked our listeners to offer a tribute, to share something they appreciate about their mother. I was moved hearing some of the tributes that were given, and I know that you will be too. As you're listening, would you thank the Lord for the mother that He gave you? And I'm assuming she wasn't perfect or isn't perfect if she's still living. But thank the Lord for the way God has used your mother in your life. And ask the Lord how you could honor her in a special way through the course of this Mother's Day weekend.
12: Hi. I'd like to pay tribute to my mom, Helen Gayton. She's one of the few people I know who truly lives the Christian life, and I'll only just, you know, talk about it. I have a younger brother, and when we were kids, I remember my mom having Bible studies with us, and she would try to teach us about the Lord and, you know, to have godly principles and, you know, to do things God's way. And she would always tell us that she wanted us to grow up to be godly men because to her that was most important. I remember one time when I was 14 years old and I told her I wanted to be, you know, when I grew up, I wanted to be rich and famous. And I told her, I said, yeah, if that ever happens, I'm going to buy you furs and a nice house and a nice car and everything. And she looked at me real serious like, and she said, if you really want to make me happy, live your life for Jesus. She said, because happiness is not found in all those other things. She's a hard worker too. I mean, she holds an 8-hour job. And when she comes home, you know, she cooks and cleans for us and washes our clothes. And she even takes care of her mom, who has Alzheimer's disease. When she's doing all this, it seems like it gives her joy. I mean, that she's just, you know, helping out the family and, you know, doing all that she can for her family. To her, that's her most top priority. But the thing I think I respect most about my mom is that she carries herself like a lady. Her and my father have been married for, I guess, close to 40 years. And all the time I've been knowing her, I've never once seen her look at another man or act flirtatious or just carry herself indecently. I guess in conclusion, I'd just like to say that if you have a kind, good mother, you should consider yourself lucky. But if you have a godly mother, you should consider yourself blessed. And I truly think I am in the blessed category.
13: I only had my mom for 7 years before the Lord took her home. But I had more love and more kindness in those 7 years than most children have in a lifetime. What makes it even more special, I was adopted by she and my dad when I was 2 months old. But our bond was as strong or stronger than most blood-related moms and daughters. I am here to tell you blood is not thicker than water. It is the time, love, and patience that makes a mom a mom.
14: I would like to pay tribute to my mom, Catherine Palma, whose most distinguishing characteristic was that she, more than any Christian I have ever known, embraced and lived out the verse in Philippians chapter 1, "For to me to live is Christ, and to die is gain." Mom had a deep, loving, and selfless commitment to her husband, children, family, and friends. She was an active witness to the unsaved and had a true servant's heart toward her fellow believers in the local church body. But to those who knew Catherine well, they were aware that what she desired most was to be with her precious Lord Jesus Christ, who gave her the gift of eternal life when she was 48 years old, a wife and mother of five, emotionally exhausted from a long, futile search for inner peace and happiness. After the Lord took Mom home in 1996 at the age of 72, through circumstances that to us were sudden and unexpected, my dad told me that she once said to him, "Fred, this has nothing to do with my love for you or the children, but if the Lord were to take me home right now, I would be very happy." In the months and years that followed her homegoing, my sisters and I would often say, "Mommy's where she wants to be." That's our comfort and my mother's greatest contribution. A life selflessly lived here with sincere longing to be with the one she loved the most, the one who had redeemed her soul.
15: You know, I had a pastor once ask me, who would I most like to be like when I grew up? And without a doubt of hesitation, my answer was my mom. My thoughts embraced all the grateful people that she showered seeds of kindness upon by ministering words and acts of encouragement in little ways. So, Mom, thanks for the example over these wonderful years, and may you live out your life in good health and be blessed with fruits of kindness bestowed upon you.
16: My name is Jennifer, and I'm calling for a tribute to my mother, Nellie Jones, who passed away, went to be with the Lord. She was a special and remarkable woman in that she raised 7 children on her own. Our father died
6: My mother went on to hold down a full-time job, was active in the community, and continued to make sure we knew about the love of Christ and that she was involved in the church and always was talking to us about having faith and loving the Lord, and just a remarkable woman who, to me, epitomized what the Proverbs 31 woman was. My mother, when she went on to be with the Lord, even though we grieved over her, we all felt that, you know, she was getting her rewards for her life devoted to Christ. And that made it a little easier for us in her passing. Of course, we still miss her. And one thing about our mother is she had a wonderful sense of humor. And during the most trying times, she was able to laugh or make us laugh and find the humor in situations. And it's 4 boys and 3 girls. We try to do the same thing with our children. And we just felt that she deserved a tribute. Her name is Nellie Jones. Thank you.
17: I would like to pay tribute to my mother for Mother's Day on Revive Our Hearts. I have a very special mother. I love my mother very much. The Lord couldn't have gave me a better mother. We've been through a lot of hard times, and since I was a little girl, she made me learn how much Jesus loved me and what the Lord has done for me. And even in the roughest times, she's had me in church. She's instilled in me the things that the Lord has done. And as a woman now, I'm active in my church. I'm saved. And by her being a representation for Christ, it has led me to be the person I am today. God's still working on me. She taught that to me when I was very young, and it's true. He's still working on me today. My mom had difficulties while she was pregnant with me. She was in a car. She was hit by a bus. She had a hard time in labor that could have come out to where me or her might not have made it. So I just know that the Lord has blessed me so much by my mother. He brought her through that when I was born. Mother's Day are just a wonderful thing for me because I love her so much. Happy Mother's Day, Mom.
18: My mom is probably the hardest working mom in the whole world. She had 2 failed marriages. She raised 3 children alone with no support at all except from the Lord. She rededicated her life when I was 9 years old and put us in church. And I've been in church ever since except for when I fell away in my teenage years and came back to the Lord after I was married. But my mom worked so hard. She didn't have time to spend socially or even to get out and play with us and do things that, you know, moms like to do. She worked so hard, and she always had to do manual labor. She always had to stand on her feet, you know, and do that type of work. And now she and I are the greatest of friends, and I'm going through a crisis in my own life, and she has been the greatest prayer warrior and prayer partner that I could have ever had. There's just not a greater mom, and I thank the Lord for her.
7: My mother was widowed with 6 kids, the youngest being a month old. My father died of an aneurysm just suddenly, and my mother didn't have a job. She was an at-home mother, no driver's license. Because of her faith, because of her reliance on God, she came to us and she said, "We can't give up." She had to learn how to drive, and she desperately sought out a job and took a job teaching art and just doing artwork at night, not taking any state aid. And I remember during the tough times, her selling furniture and just coming to the house and seeing less furniture to pay the bills. And just over the years, she has been unmoved in her faith to God, and seeing how that cemented us together as a family for God. And I was just at church the other day, and someone asked for my testimony, and I said, you know, growing up, Jesus was as a part of our family as any one of my brothers or my one sister. And it was just a glorious way to grow up, even given the hard circumstances. You know, just seeing her every day, just her commitment to God and her commitment to family is just humbling.
17: When I was wafered from the Lord, I had been raised in a godly home, and was taught to fear the Lord and to serve Him. But as I got older and had a family of my own, I seemed to wander from that. But my mother never gave up. She continued in her prayers. She continued reminding me every once in a while of my background, even though I didn't like to hear it. But it was through her perseverance that I began to realize what was missing in my life again, and I returned to the Lord and have been serving Him faithfully since that time, and I really appreciate what she did for me in her prayers and in holding me up. My mother died 4 years ago due to complications of an aneurysm surgery. I remember her calling me around the 1st of November saying, I have your birthday present all wrapped, so you pick a weekend for a party and we'll celebrate. The next phone call I got was someone telling me that my mother was being rushed to a hospital. The next 4 months at her bedside at ICU were the most stressful times of my life. And though through losing her, I became more aware of what she stood for, her teachings, her values, especially her love for others. When I stayed with my dad after the funeral, I looked for that birthday present she said she had put away for me, but I never found it. And then I began to think of all the gifts she had given me throughout my life. After my marriage fell, my mother helped me raise my son and called so many times to ask if we needed anything. She was a true Christian and always saw or looked for the needs of others. She was my best comforter and reminded me she was just a phone call away. And I did call her often, sometimes just to thank her or say how much I appreciate all she's done for me over the years. After her death, I found myself going to the phone so many times, dialing her number, then having to hang up, realizing she was no longer there. I was lost without her. We were very close. And then I realized I should have been calling on God all these years. Why did I let my mother carry such a load, even though she insisted? I failed to see God wanting to be a part and offer His help and guidance. Now I'm learning how to communicate with God in my thoughts and words and deeds. And for me, it took practice to really feel comfortable in my conversations with Him. I must admit, I was mad at God for a while because my mother was so important to me and I still needed her. But if it took losing her to make me need God more, then I can accept her loss and give thanks to God for all the years He gave her to me and for letting me have the chance to tell her how much she meant to me and say goodbye, which a lot of people never get to do. Because I kept her spirit alive in my heart, my tribute to her is exactly what she gave to me: self-worth, respect, gratitude, values, and most of all, love for one another. To fulfill her beliefs is my tribute to my mother.
19: I want to just express my love for my mother, Angela. She lives in California and I in Idaho, and there isn't probably a day that goes by that I don't think about her and miss her. The one thing that I can really tell you all about my mom is that she was always giving and continues to be. There isn't anything that she wouldn't do for me and all her grandkids and for my brother. After my sister died many years ago, it was really hard for my mom, and it was hard for all of us, but in time she just continued to just give and be considerate of others, and she is just a wonderful person, and I pray that I can just follow her and the way she is.
20: I want to thank my mother, Roberta Hall, who has been a wonderful example and model for all of us five children. on how to walk with the Lord. People come up to me and say things like, "Your mom is so special. She is one of my favorite people. She is so kind." My sister, who trained as a school psychologist, once tested my mom's IQ. She was a few points from the genius level, and this was even after raising teenagers. There is no doubt in my mind that my mother could have run a Fortune 500 company with ease. She is a hard worker, gives her best at any task, has excellent people skills, is smart, is full of common sense, and can build harmony among diverse people. Instead of pursuing a job or career, she chose to stay at home and nurture 5 kids and be a helpmate to her husband. She also volunteered frequently in the community and at her church, and she was a 4-H leader for 28 years. Some people today might say that my mom wasted her near-genius mind and her talent. But you can look into my mom's eyes and face at age 73 and see joy and vitality. She sacrificed her life for others. Jesus set the example as the ultimate sacrifice on the cross. He gave his life for others to help others. My mom followed Jesus' lead. Thank you, Mom, and happy Mother's Day.
0: I am from Fresno, California, and I would like to relay this message from my mother, Cindy. I just want to tell her, thank you, Mom, for praying for me and being there in all my time of need and all my rebellious teenage years. Without you, I would know I wouldn't be the godly woman that I am today. And I honestly am thankful for such a wonderful single parent that you've been. Thank you for all the prayers, all the wonderful prayers that you continued to pray for me throughout my life. I love you, Mom, and I thank God for you, and thank you for everything you've done.
5: Nancy, what a treat to hear each of these listeners as they honor their moms. You know, they've chosen to use their words in keeping with the fifth commandment. It tells us to honor our father and our mother.
21: As you've been listening to today's program, maybe you've been thinking, I don't think I could make a call like that. I don't think I could give that kind of tribute or honor. Maybe your relationship with your mom has been strained. Maybe there's a lot of pain when you think about your mother. She may have been absent from your life. Maybe she still is. But even if that's the case, there are still ways that you can obey the fifth commandment to honor your parents. All of us have had to work through things with moms and dads, and to learn to forgive, to move on, to pray for our parents, to ask God to show us how to speak with honor and even think with honor toward those who are difficult to love. So I hope as we come into this Mother's Day weekend, which for you might be painful as you think about your mom, ask the Lord to show you how you can honor your mom in ways that are appropriate.
5: You know, Nancy, I sense that those were some pretty important words for someone to hear today. In fact, if you're struggling with a relationship with a parent right now, or if you're just really missing your mom, wishing she were here this weekend, I'd love to point you to our prayer page, reviveourhearts.com/prayer. You can submit a prayer request there. Our team would love to hear from you and pray for you.
21: You know, if you're a mom, God has given you such an important, a vital role in passing on to the next generation the baton of spiritual truth, the baton of the Christian faith. And I just pray that God will encourage you in your calling, that God will give you faith and courage and stamina, perseverance, all that you need, grace and love and wisdom to be the mom, the woman God wants you to be as you help to establish and to leave a godly legacy.
5: You know, at Revive Our Hearts, our hope is always to make a difference in the lives of women around the world through a variety of resources and outreaches, such as conferences, books, international translations, and so much more. Most importantly, we want women to be transformed by the Word of God and the hope found in Jesus Christ.
21: Well, at the end of May, Revive Our Hearts concludes our ministry year, which means we wrap up the financial books and we put the final touches on a new budget for a new fiscal year. Year after year, We've seen the Lord provide exactly what was needed to sustain and expand this ministry through the generosity of His people. And right now we're praying for God's provision as we prepare for a new fiscal year and just seek to continue ministering to women in your area and all around the world. When you make a donation of whatever amount God puts on your heart to Revive Our Hearts, you're making an impact, an eternal impact on women around the world. I'm so grateful for your support, especially at this important time.
5: Yeah, absolutely. As this ministry year wraps up, the need is greater than usual. We're asking God to provide $1.4 million in order to close our current budget shortfall and step into a new ministry year fully equipped. That's the greatest amount we've asked for to date, but we know our God is able, and we believe our mission is worth it. 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
1: 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As the Bible says, God is our refuge and strength, an ever-present help in trouble. Thanks so much for being here. I'm Bill Bumpus. More Bible teaching on the way. But first, here's a special message for you I want you to hear.
2: Now, I will tell you, the concept of being chosen by God is hard to understand. And I realize it raises a lot of really difficult questions. But it is very easy, is it not, to look at the Apostle Paul's life and see very clearly that Jesus chose him. Paul was not looking for Jesus. Paul was not on a spiritual quest with unanswered questions, reading some books about how to know God. Paul was heading to Jerusalem to kill the followers of Jesus. Paul was not looking for Jesus. Paul hated Jesus. Jesus chose him. Jesus knocked him off his horse, and Jesus revealed himself to him. Your conversion may not have been that dramatic, but the exact same patterns were at work in you. If your heart belongs to Jesus, it is because he chose you. Paul's conversion, 1 Timothy 1:16, was a pattern for my and your conversion. Now, again, I realize that raises some really difficult questions. Well, if God chose me, do I not have free will? Well, the Bible says that you do. Well, but if God chose me, why didn't he choose everybody? I'm not going to unpack all those things here. And to be honest with you, I'm not sure that I'm even smart enough to unpack all those things. But see, there are two things that I know. Number one, God does not owe mercy to anybody. So I am not in a place to be lecturing God about who he should be choosing and who he should not be. The fact that I am chosen is sheer mercy, because I deserve hell and so do you and every single one of us does. So I'm not in a place to lecture God about how he shows mercy. And that's number one. Number two, the sweetest doctrine in all of my life is that God chose me. You say, well, how do you know that you're chosen? Because I believe in and love Jesus. And Scripture says there is no way that I would do that apart from the Holy Spirit. 1 Corinthians 12:3. No man can say that Jesus is Lord except by the Holy Spirit. Philippians 2:13, it's God who works in me both to desire and then to do of his good pleasure. John 1:13, those of us who have received Jesus were born not of the will of the flesh, not of the will of man, but they were born of God. Ephesians 2:9 says that even the faith that I have in Jesus is a gift of him to me. So the fact that I love Jesus is not something that came up inside of me. It's something that he gave to me. That means, listen, I'm not here because there was some good in me. God didn't look down and be like, oh, there's still some good in him. I see it. That's Star Wars. That's not Bible. Remember Star Wars back in the 80s? Here we go. Remember the scene where Luke Skywalker rips off Darth Vader's helmet? It's like, there's some good in you. I see it. That's not how you were converted. Jesus did not see good in you. There was no good in you or in me. I was spiritually dead. I was in my trespasses and sin. The people that Jesus raised out of the grave, he didn't walk around Jerusalem going, oh, I see some life left in that one. I see some life in that one. Let me call him out of the grave. No, they were dead. There's only one category of dead, and that's dead. There's no nearly dead Princess Bride. There's third 80s reference right there. There's only dead. There's only dead, and that means that for me to follow Jesus is not because I had good in me. I was just like Paul. I was against God's rule in my life. I hated him, and he pursued me. And here's why that is so comforting to me. If I did not begin to follow Jesus because of my goodness, then Jesus is not depending on my goodness to keep me following him. See? You see, if it was a good moment in which I found Jesus, then what would happen to me in my bad moments? See, one thing I've learned over and over and over again is that my flesh is wholly evil. And if God took his mercy away from me for even a second, I would turn away. But see, I have this assurance that he that began a good thing in me, Philippians 1:6, out of the mouth of the Apostle Paul, will complete it all the way to the day of Jesus Christ. And so though I am unable, though I am fickle, though I am blown about by all different kinds of temptations, God started it. And if what God started, he is going to complete. Charles Spurgeon said it this way, I have no questions that God chose me, because I am quite sure that if God had not chosen me, I should never have chosen him. And I am sure he chose me before I was born, or else he never would have chosen me afterwards. He must have elected me for reasons unknown to me, for I never could find any reason in myself why he should have looked upon me with special love. So I feel like I'm forced to accept that doctrine.
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24: Mom, if you're listening and you have a shameful past, God's coming after you. And it's Satan wants to keep us stuck in our shame so that we don't proclaim boldly the gospel. But you have the hope. 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
25: That's Ron DeStoppie offering insights from God's word about how you can step up and be a more effective, godly mom. And what a great message for this Mother's Day weekend. Rhonda's back with us today on Focus on the Family with Jim Daly. I'm John Fuller, and we're so glad you've joined us.
26: John, it was a great conversation last time. I'm so looking forward to this one. You know, you think about it, especially as guys, we're going, okay, moms of the Bible. But there was great content in there. And you know, so often, I mentioned it last time, we're looking at David and his courage and all the kind of masculine attributes of people in the scripture. It was actually really insightful to hear about a woman's heart in the Bible, mm-hmm. how she was doing what she was doing for the reason she was doing it, whether it was Rahab, whom we started with, right on through to Esther, who wasn't a mom, but she was a stepmom. And, you know, the application of that was eye-opening for me.
27: There was good application
26: for everybody. If you didn't listen last time, get the download through our website or get the app for your phone, and you can listen to every program and podcast that we do here at Focus on the Family. It was just really good. And I'm looking forward to getting back into it today.
27: I am as well, Jim. And the title of the book that we're really covering here is written by Ron DeStoppie, Moms of the Bible, Life-Changing Lessons from the Fearless, Flawed, and Faithful. Give us a call. We'll tell you more. 800, the letter A, and the word family.
26: Let me just say, how many of you moms feel fearless, flawed, and faithful? Mm. I mean, that's a great draw just to pull you into the program. Rhonda, good to have you back.
24: Yes, and moms on any given day feel fearless, flawed, and faithful.
26: Depends on the hour.
24: The rise and the fall of our hormones, of the hour, of how much sleep we didn't get the night before.
26: You know, I appreciate that. And again, I appreciate the fact that we're made in God's image, and we really do concentrate on the masculine attributes of God. We don't concentrate on the feminine attributes of God, and he's all of it, right? He presents as the Father, but we're made in his image. You're made in his image. So how you think as a woman is as much a part of God as how I think as a man, right? I don't know. Maybe I'm the only one having this epiphany, but it just, to me, it seems like pop. You know that it matters.
24: Yes.
26: How your wife thinks.
24: Yeah.
26: Matters. How your mom thinks matters. So explain that to us. How does a mom think?
24: 1,000 things going 1,000 different directions all at once.
26: That's the best part of mom.
24: And doing 1,000. It's funny because now that I'm a grandmother of 15 mostly very small grandchildren.
26: Now you're bragging.
24: And they'll say, Nana this, and Nana can you that, and Nana can you this. Because like Steve and I will watch all of them. And now that he's retired, he's really been amazing how much we've watched all the grandkids. But they'll say, Nana, I need this. And I'm like, Nana does one thing at a time. I know your mommy does a lot. Nana used to do a lot. But when you get to be this age and you're not in that frame of mind, you got to wait in line. I'll do one thing at a time. But when you're in the thick of it, you are literally trying to keep all those things going. And you do sometimes just feel overwhelmed. I can remember being hormonal. I had postpartum depression after my third child. I did not know what it was. I didn't identify it because I'd never had it. The women in my family had dealt with hormonal imbalances, but I never had. In fact, I wrote an article for Focus on the Family, and I think it's called When Hormonal Imbalances Affect Your Marriage. So look that up.
26: Yeah. Quick.
27: We'll link over to that article.
26: But, no, it's good.
24: But it's a very difficult season because especially when you're a believer and you're like, I need to take every thought captive to the obedience of Christ. I need to handle these emotions, and I'm having a really difficult time. And then trying to pretend like you're okay. Go to church on Sunday, everything's fine, smile. The kids know you just yelled at everybody in the car before you got into church. So when we are hormonal, when we are, you know, we snap, we lose it, going back to that child, or if you, you know, undid yourself on dad in the car and the kids listened, going back and asking their forgiveness. You want forgiving people raise forgiving people. So when you teach your children how to ask forgiveness and to forgive, that becomes a normal part of their life too. You know, the world changers in history that God used, their first teachers were not theologians. They were moms in history for their time.
26: Yeah.
24: Who God handpicked for those children. And that's who we are. And we are flawed and we are fearful, but God can make us fearless.
26: You know, and that's a good thing to emphasize. I think as parents, we tend to want to project perfection. We're people of faith. God expects, or we expect that God expects, if I could say it that way, this ability to live a perfect life. You're never going to see that. What you're going to see is we're sinners saved by grace. And to be able to get that into the hearts of our children is so important. But it comes with communication. You have to be able to express that. I'm not a perfect father. I'm sorry I did this or that. Or a perfect mom. And I'm sorry I responded. It feels like we're jumping hurdles to have to express all that, and we become a little lazy, I guess, in our communication. But man, is it critical so your kids have a context for who we are so they don't walk away and say, you're just a hypocrite, mm-hmm. or my mom and dad were hypocrites. Start with, yeah, that's why we need Jesus.
24: Right.
26: Because we're all hypocrites. We can't live a perfect life. I mean, but you got to communicate it is my point.
24: And it's relational and it knits their hearts to our hearts. So like I can remember growing up, my parents were both teenagers and they just learned on the fly. I mean, and they weren't believers until later.
26: They were teenagers when they had you.
24: When they
26: okay.
24: had me and got married.
26: Because I'm sure they were both teenagers.
24: Yes, there you go. Thank you. Yes, they were. My mom was a teen mom and my parents were teenagers. But what I needed was real examples from real people that were going to help me in my journey of motherhood and marriage. And, you know, Steve was in youth ministry. I looked around at the teenagers in our youth department who had a good relationship with their parents.
26: Oh, that's good.
24: That invited friends over to their house for all the things. And I was like, I need to know what those ladies know. Mm-hmm. I want to be friends with those older women. And like I mentioned in the last episode, old ladies know stuff. they are the ones that God calls in Titus 2, the older women, to teach the younger. That's the journey woman teaching the apprentice.
26: Yeah.
24: So they invited me to a Bible study. I'm like, I don't need another Bible study. I just want to be a better mom. But what I realized when I went to that study, and I was the only young mom in there, these women were real and they were genuine. And they talked about in scripture what we were studying, what they were in that moment being convicted of, and they shared from their successes and their failures. I can write a letter to my younger self. It does no one any good. But if I write it and give it to the next generation, which is what I attempted to do with the book Moms of the Bible, now my stories, the stories of moms in the Bible, the stories of moms in history, can mentor the next generation, and it's relational and it's real. And when I watch these women have relationships with their kids, and their kids wanted to follow the God of their mother because they had a relationship with her and they wanted the God she served, that impacted me more than a list of do's and don'ts as a mom.
26: Yeah. You know, when we're looking at the perfect mom and we're saying there isn't one, no one's going to be perfect, but actually there was one until the fall, Eve. And, you know, here she is, a beautiful home, I'm assuming, and a loving husband, and would walk in the garden with the Lord. It doesn't get much better, right? There probably wasn't, well, there wasn't sin in their lives at that point. But she and Adam gave that all up for some reason. What was your observation with the perfect wife and mother up until?
24: So you know how when people say, what do you think, you're God's gift? She was.
26: Yeah, right.
24: She was God's gift to Adam. She was perfect. She was beautiful. She didn't worry about her image. She was made in the image of her God. She knew who she was. And yet, one day, she wanted a little bit more. Man, that brings tears to my eyes. That lie from Satan, just a little bit more. You're missing something. This is something God's withholding from you. He caused her to question God's goodness. And there are seasons in our lives, especially when we're not content, because the Bible says godliness with contentment is great gain. Satan knows that. So if he can steal away our contentment, he can wedge in where we start questioning God's goodness. This marriage isn't what I had hoped it would be. I deserve better. This child that I have isn't measuring up to my expectations. I need to press them harder because I'm a people pleaser and I want people to think I'm a good mom. So I'm going to make my kids measure up to my expectations so people will think well of me.
26: Yeah, look right? out.
24: People pleasing is not pleasing. And yet it's so easy, especially in this social media world where everybody posts the most beautiful picture of their family. Look what I made for dinner last night. And we're all eating keto now. And I have an Etsy store and I'm making little dresses out of pillowcases on my side hustle. And look how perfectly dressed my kids are at church. And you're like, my kids had Cheerios for dinner last night. I'm hanging on by a thread. And we feel like they have something we don't have. We don't see the whole picture, but we get discontented. And that's what Satan did with Eve. Just a little bit more. See this fruit? Just a little bit more. Just to touch it. Just to nibble at it. Just a taste of it. And she bought Satan's lie. And in it, the world just came crashing all around her. And then she offered it to her husband, who partook of it also. The Bible says Eve was deceived. Adam knew what he was doing and willingly ate of the fruit. But as wives, we can be so easily deceived by a little bit more that we press our husband, work, put in more hours. I want a nicer car, do this or do that. We can push our husbands toward something that maybe they wouldn't pursue. In the book, I tell a story after my first daughter was born. I left corporate America. We lived in San Francisco Bay Area. I was working, got dressed up for work every day, hair, makeup, the whole thing. And I became a stay-at-home mom. It was boring and lonely. I didn't have social media back then, so we weren't like on, you know, in contact with each other. And I was frumpy and I felt unattractive, had some weight from the baby. Just didn't, you know, my first daughter was a puker. She would puke on what, down your back, on your clothes. My laundry load was incredible and I smelled like Ode puke all day long.
26: Ode puke.
24: But Sunday morning, I got dressed up for church. And it was like, I'm going to wear my clothes and I'm going to do my hair and I'm going to do my makeup. And I would go to church like that was
26: all together.
24: Social. Like I felt like my old self, right? Because like motherhood, you kind of forget who you are. You lose yourself in that.
26: But that could be a good thing, can it?
24: It once you figure out where you're headed, but in the middle of it, you're trying to wrestle, especially first time moms, you're trying to wrestle with how does this merge? So I went to church and I was pretty well dressed and I felt like I was myself. And a man at church complimented my, you know, you look pretty today. I'm like, oh, thank you. And then the next Sunday, the man said, oh, you look so pretty today. I'm like, well, thank you. The third Sunday, I was getting ready for church, putting on my hair and makeup. And this was in the 80s, so I'm talking about putting on your hair.
26: your I remember makeup. That big hair. Yeah.
24: And I thought to myself, I wonder if so-and-so will tell me I look pretty today. And it scared me. Mm. And I went out and I found Steve and I said, babe, I got to tell you what I just thought. And he's like, are you telling me you have feelings for so-and-so? I'm like, not at all. But I'm telling you, I liked the compliment. Mm. And so I was making myself vulnerable to my husband and saying, I need you to tell me when I've made the effort. I always think you look pretty, babe. I'm like, maybe you do. I don't feel pretty. I need you to tell me. But
26: that's good coaching.
24: Right.
26: No, that's good.
24: It is. But that's where Satan gets a foothold in so many of our lives. It's just a nibble. I just enjoy the attention from that man at work who is complimenting me.
26: Well, it's good coaching in that if we're not doing what is needed, that helps. And don't discount it. The fact that I had to say it kind of erases it. Don't do that.
24: Right.
26: Just say, I need a compliment here and there, because it's, you know, when others compliment me, it's distracting.
24: And then when they forget, don't give them the silent treatment and they're going, what's wrong? And you're like, if you don't know, I'm not going to tell you. That doesn't work. They are going to forget. So then you say, I got a new dress. Do you like it?
26: Yeah.
24: How do I look today? You coach them, because the Bible says that men are to live with their wives according to knowledge, and you're the coach. We don't even know who we are every 28 days. How are they supposed to keep up? We tell them what we need as we need it.
26: That's a good point.
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26: Rhonda, one of the things that I found with Gene is the need for community. You know, sometimes people will describe, and I'm talking about people that know, social scientists. Men are kind of loners. You know, we certainly go out and hang out with guys, but usually we're doing something. We're going to play golf. We don't sit around and have just a cup of tea and talk about what's going on in your life. It's just not what we do. We got to be doing something. So we can isolate very easily. Women need community. They thrive in community. I love the fact that my wife has two girlfriends from kindergarten and they still get together. And that's amazing. I have one friendship from college that I stay in touch with. But, you know, it's just that's the epitome of what I'm talking about. Speak to the importance and, you know, Bible moms, but the importance of women in community and what you need, not just what you maybe want to do, but the need for women to be connected.
24: Well, let's talk about Naomi. Naomi's husband was like, babe, I got a great idea. We're going to leave our home among our people, among our community. And there's a famine here. So we're going to go to Moab because it's better there. And I can make a living there. And we're going to stay there for a while. We'll come back, but we're going to go there for now. And Naomi trusted her husband's dream. Okay, we'll do it. And pulled her away from her people.
26: Mm-hmm.
24: And put her in a community of idol worshipers who literally sacrifice babies on the altar and burn their babies to the god of Chemosh. How lonely for her.
26: Yeah.
24: And she had her two sons, and then her husband dies once they're there. So she doesn't even have her companion, her best friend. And then her sons marry Moabite women, not Israelite women, which is what was the command for the Jews. And then she doesn't even have that community with her Moabite daughters-in-law, but she's there for them. And then her boys die. And in between that time, the daughters-in-law can't conceive, so she deals with infertility. I understand infertility. I have 8 grandchildren in heaven. And then finally, Naomi's like, that's it. I'm going home. I got to go back to my God. I got to go back to my people. And she says, it's time to go back to my community, right?
26: Yeah.
24: And she goes back, and she stops, and she says to Ruth and Orpah, go back to your people. I have nothing for you where I'm going. And Orpah's like, peace out. I'm going back to my God, going back to my family. But Ruth says, mm-mm, your God will be my God. Your people will be my people. Think about what triggered Ruth to make such a covenant to God.
26: Mm-hmm.
24: She watched Naomi go through the most destitute, lonely, heart-wrenching experiences that a woman will ever walk through. And in those trials, she wanted to go back to her God and her people. And sometimes your trial's not about you. Sometimes your children are watching you go through something that you never, ever dreamed you would have to endure, but that trial validates your testimony to them. And that trial is what brought Ruth to want to follow Naomi's God.
26: It didn't end there, though, because, of course, Ruth is being courted by Boaz, and Naomi becomes kind of a very specific mentor to Ruth during that time. Describe that relationship and reaction, what was happening.
24: Well, she brought a Moabite woman first into a people of Israel who did not like the Moabite people. So she has to coach her how to live in that community without offending and, you know, go here, glean in this field. And the Lord so providentially puts Ruth right in the field where Boaz is. And Boaz sees her and he's an older guy and he's like, you know, protecting her. And he's her kinsman redeemer. And Naomi's like, oh my word, he's the one who can marry you and get all this, buy us back, all the things. I don't have time to tell the whole story. But Naomi walked her through all of that. Older women who have walked through the deepest sorrows of life, their value of their advice, because they've lived through those trials. We suffer sometimes, you know, it's not for our own story, but it's to help someone walk through their story. Instead of just shaking your fist at God and saying, if you love me, you would not have let this happen. Sometimes our trial's not about us. It validates our testimony to a watching world and especially to our children and our grandchildren.
26: Yeah. In Moms of the Bible, you recognize unnamed moms. Every young man in the Bible has a mom, right? So you talk about the mother of David. And we don't know her name, but you believe she was a great mom. What gives you that conclusion? He was crazy, man. He's out there fighting lions and bears at, what, 11, 12? You sure she was a crazy mom?
24: She doesn't get a shout out in scripture.
26: Yeah.
24: I'm like, wait a minute, you're David's mama and we don't know your name? That to me blows me away. I can't wait to meet her in heaven one day and introduce myself. The man after God's own heart. Not long ago, Steve and I had gone to Hawaii where my son was still in the military. He was a fighter pilot in the Air Force. And we went on the base and we were in the truck. I was sitting in the back and Steve was in the front next to Tony. And he pulls into the military base and he shows his ID. And as soon as he shows his ID, he's a lieutenant colonel, the young man, he wasn't in uniform. The young man started saluting and all the things that they do,
26: yeah.
24: You know. And I was in the back seat like,
26: yeah.
24: I'm his mom, you know, no, nobody cares. Nobody cares.
26: Oh, you meant that back. I was thinking they put you in the back of the truck.
24: No, no, in the back seat. It was four, no, that would have been not okay.
26: Okay, good. They put mom in the back,
24: back seat.
26: That's good.
24: But the point of that is we raise our kids to send them out into the world. We launch them into the world. And for most of us, our names will never be known, and that's okay. God calls us to live in the anonymity of motherhood and letting God be glorified in the lives of our child. I think of in the Bible, I also talk about moms of the Bible, Daniel, Shadrach, Meshach, and Abednego.
26: Yeah.
24: These boys were young teenage boys, and they get taken into captivity along with all of Israel into the Babylonian captivity, and they're chosen out to be special. Attractive, smart, we're going to make you some advisors to the king, change your name, and we want you to eat the king's food. And those four boys say, mm-mm, that's not food that God allows us to eat. I'm just thinking they're piling on the bacon and all the thing. They're like, no, we're not allowed to eat all that. Everybody else ate it. But those four boys told the person in charge of them, we're not going to eat that. And he said, no, you have to, because you're not going to put on weight. And if you don't look good, I'm going to look bad and I'm going to suffer the king's wrath. So you got to eat this food. And they're like, give us an opportunity to just eat what we're asking you to let us eat. And if we don't look better at the end of that season, then, you know, we'll talk about it, I guess. And they were great. So what gave those boys that courage to stand up when yeah. all of the people in their generation that had been taken into captivity were going, God doesn't care about us. Why do we even want to hold those standards? He let us come into Babylonian captivity. Those four men stood up and said, nope. I would love to know who their moms were because there was a foundation there. And I'm sure their dads poured into them also, but this is a book about moms of the Bible. I am not discounting the influence that dads have. My husband was an amazing father and grandfather, and I know the impact that fathers have. But those people were so strong that when Shadrach, Meshach, and Abednego later were like, we will not bow, even if you put us in the furnace, and even if we die, the Lord could rescue us, but even if he doesn't, we will not bow. Wow. What an influence someone had on their youthful years and on Daniel too, who became an advisor to so many of those, you know, the Babylonian king and the Persian king. And just who was their mom? I don't know. But one day we're going to meet them in heaven and we're going to celebrate the influence that they had, not only in their generation, but in my generation because of the influence that their sons had in history.
26: It's just, it's funny to humanize them that way. I'm thinking of what you said about meeting David's mother. And she goes, "Hey, he gave me so many ulcers out there in the wilderness. It was terrible."
24: Oy vey. Well, and he fought a lion and he fought a bear. And I'm thinking, if my son came home and said, "Hey, Dad, so cool today. I was taking care of the sheep, fought a lion, fought a bear," I'd be like, "Awesome." And then I'd tell my husband, "He don't work for you no more. Just get somebody else."
26: It's funny to think outside of the box,
24: and
26: as
24: yet,
26: we say.
24: Because she wasn't a helicopter mom.
26: Yeah.
24: And didn't rescue him from those battles.
26: He learned the skills.
24: God was using those to give him the courage to one day say to Saul, "I don't need all your armor. God gave me victory over a lion and a bear, and I know he will give me victory over this giant. Don't rescue our kids." When God sends the trial, we get mad at God. We shake

0: This is the last of the book. My heart is so filled with hope for the next generation when I consider the influence that you moms will have as you raise your children and nurture them in the Lord. The influence of unnamed mothers have shaped nations, inspired leaders, nurtured artists, motivated ordinary children to accomplish extraordinary things. Mm. Let's go forth arm in arm, moms, in our ministry of motherhood for his kingdom and for his glory.
1: Great place to end. Thank you for being with us, Rhonda. This has been great.
0: Thank you.
2: And if you're a mom or you're married to a mom, we hope you'll contact us to get a copy of Rhonda's wonderful book, Moms of the Bible, Life-Changing Lessons from the Fearless, Flawed, and Faithful. And Jim, I tend to think that we can all learn from this content that Rhonda has shared on the show and also in her book. And so we all have room to be better parents. Make a monthly pledge or a one-time gift today. We'll send Rhonda's book to you as our way of saying thanks for joining the support team and to equip you to be stronger as a parent.
1: And let me mention, your generosity to Focus on the Family is helping moms in powerful ways. A woman named Grace said this, "Thank you for all you do. You've provided me with wisdom and hope along the path to becoming a woman and mother of three young children." Kelly said, "You've helped me as a single mom raising kids on my own. I had so much to learn and so much that I didn't realize until I heard your program. I'm so grateful." And finally, I love this comment from Nancy. She said, "Focus on the Family has been faithful through the years to bring our family back to faith and hope in Jesus. We are grateful for your message of forgiveness and the Father's love."
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0: Well, we appreciate you so much listening to The Well, the voice of life. I'm Bill Bumpus, and I hope these messages are ministering to you on a daily basis. The Bible tells us your word is a lamp unto my feet and a light unto my path. 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More Bible teaching on the way. But right now, I have something for you to hear.
1: I will never forget when the eye doctor sat across from me and said, "Chad, you have a storm brewing." I never dreamed in a million years that I would go blind, but that is exactly what happened when I traveled to Central America to train pastors. I had went on that trip to help host a pastor's conference, and my colleagues and I decided to hike a mountain called Prayer Mountain, where there is a large Christian radio tower. And when we got to the top of that tower, overlooking the border of Honduras, that's when blood vessels behind my left eye burst. It was like looking through a spider web of blood. Of course, I panicked internally, but I didn't say anything to my colleagues. I didn't want to mess up or ruin what God was doing on that week. And the blood seemed to dissipate very quickly, but I knew I was in trouble, and I knew something significant had happened. When I got home, I went to see a retina specialist, and sure enough, they said, "Chad, your eye is going to require surgery." Well, that summer, I had two failed surgeries back

0: back. And in the last failed surgery, the eye doctor accidentally tore my retina, leaving me immediately blind in my left eye. I went to Duke University, and there, the greatest eye doctors in the entire world said, "Chad, there isn't anything we can do for you." Well, 15 months later, when my fourth child was born, I found myself completely blind, both in my left and my right eyes. You can imagine the pressure it put on my young and growing family. You can imagine the questions it left me as a pastor, as my church was beginning to grow, and the questions, could I go on? Could I preach blind? Could I lead? How would my life change? How would my family change? Paul said in 2 Corinthians 12:7 that he had been given a thorn in the flesh. You know, prior to blindness, I could have never said that. I would have said something like, "I've been afflicted with," or "I've been given calamity by," or never would I have used the little simple word "given," as though it is a gift. But that is exactly what I have found in blindness. I may have blindness, but blindness doesn't have me. Today, I teach people how to overcome anything that life throws at them. It was Elizabeth Elliot who once said, "God teaches us our deepest lessons through our deepest sufferings." I tell the people all the time, there has been far more gain than there has been loss. Today, hundreds of thousands of people are watching, streaming, and listening to Awaken to Grace. God is enabling us to become a trusted spiritual voice in people's lives.
1: Love God and then love others, because if I'm loving Him, that's gonna come out of me, because I'm not gonna be all centered on myself. I'm going to be able to see them, love them, talk about this God who's changing me even in the moment, because I need Him right now, because I'm overwhelmed. And so I have to go back all the time to just, what did Jesus say? The two greatest commandments, just to love Him and love others.
2: 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I'm Ann Wilson.
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2: We have Andrea Griffith back with us today, which is going to be another great day.
3: Yeah, yesterday was awesome.
2: Wasn't her story like, wow. If you didn't hear yesterday,
3: go back and watch.
2: Go back and listen.
3: I said watch, you said listen. You can do both or either or, but let's jump in and talk to Andrea.
2: Well, I love even the beginning on week one. Day one, you have a Tim Keller quote that says, "For Jesus to be the center of your life, it means He is in control. Yeah. You no longer desire to independently run your own life, but you surrender your whole self to Jesus and to following His lead."
1: Yeah.
2: And I think that's making Jesus the center of it all. Like, He loves you. He's with you. He's in control. And so for me, each morning, it's like, Jesus, I give you it all.
1: Yeah.
2: Give you my everything. I can't do any of this apart from you.
1: Yeah.
2: And I love the scriptures, not just one little verse. It's meaty, you know, I can underline some things.
1: Yeah.
2: And one of the questions I ask and you ask at the end is, what takes center stage in my life? Mm-hmm. I was asking, as a listener, let me ask you that. What takes stage? What's at the center of your life? And one of the things I put to know what's forefront in your mind is, what do you worry about the most?
3: Yeah.
1: Yeah. And there's so many things. I mean, whatever takes center stage, it can be 1,000 different things. A lot of times I find it's just myself. I'm taking center stage.
2: Yeah.
1: Like,
2: yeah.
1: How do I take care of myself? You know, what are my thoughts today? I'm taking center stage, and I desperately want it to be Jesus. But because I'm human, I'm going to be fighting that until I eventually get to heaven one day. It's that it's a daily struggle. It's a moment by moment choice.
3: Well, is centered, is that like where you would start with these three, or does it matter?
1: It doesn't matter. You could start with any of them.
2: The next, another one is called chosen.
3: Let's
2: to know
3: talk.
2: God and make Him known.
3: Let's talk chosen.
1: I don't know if you guys were here, but my earliest memories are of being a kid wanting to be chosen for something, whether it was on the playground.
2: Yeah. Come on, share the story. The beginning of this is so good.
1: So I remember, I'm a little bit like you, Anne. I was never as good as you in gymnastics and things like that, but I love to run track. I did gymnastics. I've always kind of been active. Like, I just have to move. And so I remember.
2: I bet you were great.
1: Just as little 8-year-old Andrea on the playground, I just wanted to be known as somebody who was really could run fast on that playground. And so it mattered like what shoes I had. It mattered what clothes I had. And I remember we'd always play Red Rover in the school recess time. Did you guys?
2: Oh, we did too.
1: Okay.
2: Explain what that is.
1: Yeah, because I don't know that they do it anymore. I think it's kind of dangerous.
4: Really.
2: Teachers would ban that.
1: I think so too. So all the kids would get in a line and they'd hold hands and there'd be a row of kids on one side and a row of kids way away on the other side. And you'd sing out, Red Rover, Red Rover, send Andrea right over. And so that would be my chance. I'd let go of the hand that I'm holding and I would sprint across just as fast as I could go. And the goal was to break the hands that are, not break the hands, but break the bond.
2: Yeah, you break through.
1: Break through, break the
2: bond.
1: Break
2: through the chain.
1: Being held, yeah. But they would never pick you if they thought you couldn't break it, if they thought you were a wimp. And I mean, look at me, I'm not very big. And so I always felt I had to prove myself so that I could be chosen. But the sad thing in life is I don't know that I ever really outgrew it. Like, I'm 55 and I still deal with those kinds of things.
2: We all want to be chosen.
1: Yes. And it took me a long time. I had to be taught that that's actually okay. Like, it's a creation longing that God has put in the hearts of every one of us, whether it's to be seen or loved or to have purpose or meaningful work. Those are God-given things. And I used to just beat myself up that I had those desires, but to learn, no, those are creation desires. That was the world I was created to live in. It's not the world I live in. I live in a broken world because of the fall. But in Jesus, all of that is redeemed. Jesus does see me. Jesus has chosen me as his child, as a person that he set his grace on, his forgiveness on. He has chosen me in all the right ways. So when I'm not chosen in the world, how can I choose to put on the lens that God has chosen me and his choosing? It trumps everything else.
4: Mm. Yeah, and it's something, you know, like you said, do we ever outgrow it? No.
1: No, I don't.
4: We really
1: think
4: don't.
1: So.
4: I literally spoke a few days ago at a men's retreat and told a story. I won't go into it. I've told it here before, but basically how I, as a dad, stood up for a little boy. I think he was about 10, maybe he's 11 at my son's school, who was never chosen. He was the kid that people made fun of. Mm. And I tell this beautiful story how I didn't realize it, but when I stood up for him, he went home and told his mom that Mr. Wilson. So I heard later that it meant so much to him. Yeah. Well, I tell that story and this guy comes up in this men's retreat of these guys I've never met and probably never see again. And he walks up and he goes, I'm Timmy, because the boy's name was Timmy. Not that he's Timmy. Right. He just goes, I'm Timmy, and he has tears in his eyes. He goes, nobody ever chose me.
1: Wow.
4: And he's 40 years old now, and he still feels it.
1: Yeah.
4: We don't outgrow it.
1: Yeah.
4: So we need a truth that says there is one, actually the king of the universe.
1: Exactly.
4: Sees you, chooses you, loves you, approves of you, even though some guy or some gal may never.
1: Yeah.
4: But yeah, that chosen truth, it has to center us. I mean, the two come together, don't they?
2: Yeah. Well, I'm even thinking of my dad, who was, I think he was 90 when he moved into an assisted living. And he would eat at the same table with the same men every single meal, 3 meals a day. And I would sit and eat with them when I was there. And these guys were doctors, lawyers, like incredible business, very, very successful people. And my dad was as well. But now they are no longer chosen. Mm. Very few people come to visit them. Most of their friends have passed away. Yeah. And I was thinking to myself one time when I was there, I thought, if you don't know who you are and who God is, yes, you come into this stage of life, just like the beginning stages of life as kids or teenagers wanting to be chosen. And they're asking the question, I don't know who I am, yeah, apart from this incredible career that I had, mm-hmm, or without my spouse, or now that my health is failing. I think we can get older and it's even more important the older we get.
1: I agree. So many things are stripped away from, yes, us. Mm-hmm. But in a way, if we can see it right, it's a gift, mm, because we're left with the only identity that matters.
2: Yeah.
1: And Dave just said it, child of the King.
2: Yes.
1: Child of the King. And I wish I had learned this sooner. Mm. And it's not that I've learned it perfectly now. Like, I still have to do this. You know, I still have to say, okay, they rejected me. They are not coming back to our church anymore. We got that email.
4: Yeah.
1: But God has chosen me, because I think I lived so long out of an identity,
4: yeah,
1: of trying to be chosen or wanted or seen or
2: approved,
1: valued. Yes. And the whole time God was saying, I give you all of that.
2: I pick you.
1: Yes.
2: I already picked you.
1: Yes.
2: Yes.
1: I see you. You are valuable to me. And so if I'll move over and like put on the lens of the gospel, put on the lens of what God says instead of what I'm saying to myself, mm, or I'm hearing other people saying, there's just such freedom, yeah, in that.
4: I mean, that concept, though, of what you just said, and I think there's a sense that and maybe I'm going to exaggerate, but the three of us, I hope, understand the chosen, that we are chosen by the King of Kings, yeah, and it gives us a security. I don't think a lot of people, you have to meditate on that. You have to, this study, you have to study it. It isn't one sermon at church and the pastor says that and you go, I got it.
1: Yeah.
4: It has got to be driven in over and over, because the thing I've noticed, everybody knows this, the older you get, the less you get chosen.
1: Yeah.
4: Some were never chosen, others lose that.
2: And I think,
4: and you have to have a foundation that says, you know what, it's not about whether I'm chosen by another, yeah, human.
1: Right.
4: I am chosen. And actually, at any age, I walk in a room and I have a lot to give because I'm secure in my identity.
1: Yeah.
4: Now I'm not begging you to see me and choose me. Yes. I've got it, and I can choose you.
2: That's I can love you and see you.
1: Yes.
4: Yeah, I mean, I think, you know, you talk about your dad at that lunchroom. Mm-hmm. All those attorneys and doctors and surgeons who don't know who they are anymore, they sat at her dad's table because all he did was say, hey, man, you guys are awesome. Tell me about your life. Tell me about, he asked question after question. They gravitate. Because,
1: yeah,
4: he had a sense that he knew who he was, and it wasn't about him proving anything. It was about bringing life out of these other people. That's who I want to be.
1: Yeah.
4: I want people coming to me because I'm secure enough to go, it's not about me. It's, yeah, about you, and about, I want to point you to him, because once you know him, you'll be like me. You'll be helping others.
1: Yeah.
2: And I think, too, as a listener, here's my question for you. What's your thought life like about yourself? What's your self-talk? Mm. Because that is a good reflection on how you feel about, I guess, yourself, but really what God thinks. And I don't know, Andrea, you've mentioned it. My self-talk was, I'm a failure. I'm not seen.
1: Yeah.
2: And that's not what God says.
1: Right.
2: I'm not, he's like, you are chosen. Like, just that. You are chosen.
1: Yeah.
2: I love you. I died for you. And so to take those thoughts captive and not entertain those thoughts, it's big. And you've done that through these scriptures, through the questions that you ask. Aww. Jesus is helping to heal us through what you've done.
1: Praise God.
4: Talk about this subtitle here.
1: Chosen to know God and to make him known. So I so agree with you, Dave. It's not that a pastor says it one time, mm-hmm, or I hear it one time, or even I read one verse,
4: yeah,
1: that I get it. I have to be in the scripture and choosing to believe it over and over again. Mm-hmm. And I think I was just so desperate. I've told you my past. I've shared with you my past. And so the things I did, the things that I thought, the things I believed were so negative and so detrimental that I needed God's word so desperately.
2: Me
1: and I
2: too.
1: Needed it every day. Like it wasn't, I just couldn't read it one time and be like, I'm good. Mm-hmm. I got this. I needed it desperately every day. And so for me to really believe that God has invited me to know him, he wants to be this father who loves me, who's intimately acquainted with all my ways. Like I've got to stay in the word to keep believing that.
2: Yeah.
1: And then to say, and this God who's saved and changed and has forgiven me and continues to forgive me every day, he wants you to know him too. Mm. So to know God and then to get to make him known to others who are walking in darkness or suffering or just lost or just caught. I just had lunch Sunday with a lady who's recovering from anorexia and you know, she was telling me all her self-talk and all the different things she's had to go through. And you're like, there's a God who wants to shine light into that and change the neural pathways that we have created because of our past or because of our wrong thoughts. His word overrides those things.
2: It changes it.
1: It does. It
2: changes us, literally.
1: Yeah. If we'll take the time to be in it and believe it and then fight for that truth.
4: And in some ways, you know, I'm guessing you have a similar history with crew. And even family life, that's the purpose of life. I think every second of every day, I'm either getting to know God or making him known.
1: Yes.
4: Getting to know him or making him known. It's
2: which takes
4: it's
2: us.
4: It's why we're on the planet.
2: Yeah. Which takes us to your third study. It's called Living in God's Compelling, Unavoidable Summons.
1: Yeah.
2: And we have a few minutes left. How would you summarize this study?
1: So I really wanted Called to be kind of the indicatives that God has done for us rather than the imperatives, what we must now do for God. Because I feel like if you really get those, what God has done, what we do will really flow out of that. But if you just focus on what we have to do for God, I will run myself into the ground. I'll throw myself off a cliff for God. I'll try to be God, not knowing I'm trying to be God, but trying to meet everybody's needs everywhere. But if I'm living out of, no, God has called you to grace and to peace and to forgiveness so that you can now forgive, so that you can now overcome that anxiety that we've talked a little bit about. He wants me to have a heart of peace, not a heart of anxiety. So I really wanted to talk about this is what God has called us to. How do we live that out in our everyday life?
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4: 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Now, is there a sense of calling?
1: For sure.
4: Be the expert. Tell us.
1: I need to turn that question back to you guys. You guys have been doing this a lot longer than me. I think God really uses just our brokenness. I think God really uses the ways that we have messed up And we've had to seek him out, and he's come in, and in his grace, he's healed us. Mm-hmm. And so he's not calling us to live something out that he hasn't already done in us. Mm-hmm. And he's so gracious, he does it in us. And then we're able to say, hey, come meet this God who's changed everything about me. This is who I was, and this is what he's been in the process of doing for me. I don't know if that's what you guys have found or not.
2: When we go to a good movie, we're on the way home, and I'm already texting my friends and kids, like, you guys have to go to this movie. And I feel like that when I gave my life to Jesus, like, you guys have to know this God.
1: Yeah.
2: Who loves you, sees you, died for you, and has a purpose for your life. Like, you want to share that with people because it's transformed us. There's nothing better for us. It's such a calling, and we're all called to it.
1: Yeah. And even just in your own home with your kids.
2: Yeah.
1: I mean, we start there because they're the ones who see us every day and see us saying, Mom needs God. They're the ones who see us praying out loud in the car.
2: Yes.
1: Because if we don't, we're going to yell and do things, say things we don't want to say. And so we're like, God, I need you right here, right now, in this moment. And just living that out and then passing on to our kids, it's God that we're centered on. Mm-hmm. It's God who's chosen us. And so now we get to live this out, whether that's inviting them home from sports with you, whatever it is, just creating that space so that we can live out the gospel in front of our kids, and they feel safe and free to live it out in front of their friends.
2: I think as moms hear that, you're instantly convicted. Like, that's the place I'm not living it out, you know, because it's so hard. And we all feel that.
1: Yeah.
2: We are all failing.
1: Yes.
2: We're all losing our temper. We're all discouraged. We all feel like we don't have a life at times.
1: Yeah.
2: That's normal. But God's with you.
1: Yeah.
2: I remember my one friend saying, wife said, I just feel like I'm failing every single day. And she said, did you feed your children today? I'm like, yeah.
1: Yeah.
2: She's like, did your kids get dressed? Yeah. She said, you're doing a great job. And she said, did you pray with them ever? I said, I did. I prayed with them last night.
1: Yeah.
2: And she said, wow, look at you. You're discipling them. Like, yes. It started so simple. Pray with them, love them, see them, say, I love you. And it's easy to beat ourselves up, but it's an opportunity that God's given us.
4: Here's a final question for you two moms. How do you, as a mom, instill these three concepts in your kids? Chosen, centered, and called. Yeah. I mean, what? There's young moms listening, going, "Okay, I want to live this, but man, I'm called to." There's the word. Give this to my kids. Send them off someday, knowing centered, called, and chosen. Mm-hmm. Is there a thought that comes to you to say, "Okay, I don't need a 3-step formula, but like." Of all the things, I think, don't forget this. What would that be?
1: So I just had this conversation with myself the other day because I was feeling so overwhelmed. I mean, I had so much I had to do, and I felt like I was just failing and all of it. And I just felt like the Lord said, he's so gracious. I felt like he just said, Andrea, what's the bottom line of it? And I thought about it and just said back to him, you told me it's just to love you. And then to love others, to love him with all my heart, soul, mind, and strength. And then out of that, to love others. And I think that's what centered is. It's how am I loving him today? And am I loving him today? I think that's what chosen is all about, too. It's like, how do I get my mind wrapped around what he's already said, that he's chosen me, that he loves me? And then how do I give that to other people? You know, love God and then love others. Because if I'm loving him, that's going to come out of me because I'm not going to be all centered on myself. I'm going to be able to see them, love them, talk about this God who's changing me even in the moment because I need him right now because I'm overwhelmed. And so I have to go back all the time to just, what did Jesus say? The two greatest commandments, just to love him and love others.
2: And he also said, apart from me, you can do nothing. To me, it's not like, what am I like? Here's my list of discipleship things for my kids. It's like, I need to be abiding and connected to the vine.
1: Yes.
2: And if I'm connected to the vine, I'll bear fruit.
1: Yeah.
2: I'm not straining and striving to do it. I just need to keep myself. And it's not easy to be abiding and connected to the vine. That's the desperation part. I can't do it apart from you, Jesus.
1: Cannot.
2: I need you desperately.
1: Yes. Yeah.
2: That's why these tools, Andrea, are just so helpful. Mm-hmm. It helps us to abide in him, to connect to him, and just to know him. And you've done more. You have a new one coming out.
1: I do.
2: And what's this one called?
1: It's called Front Row Resilience.
2: I like it.
1: I haven't felt like I've been a very resilient person, and I feel like life and ministry, you can take a lot of hard knocks. Mm. And I've needed Jesus to be resilient. The subtitle is Your Seat on the Front Row of God's Faithfulness, which just goes back to what you just said. It's just abiding. He is faithful. He knows right where we're living. So he is going to give the grace and the ability to hang in there, be resilient, whether it's being a mom, being a pastor's wife, whatever you're dealing with right now, he gives the grace to help us keep taking that next step forward.
4: Mm. Yeah. And let me end it this way. Moms, I'm looking at you two and every mom listening or watching, you're amazing. Mm. I mean, what you do every single day, just as a husband and a dad watching, at least my wife, it's astounding what you accomplish, what you handle, what you juggle. And I know you look in the mirror and you feel like a failure. You are not a failure. You are making a difference in the world. I just want to applaud you and say, mm-hmm. keep going. Yeah. I know when it's hard and you don't feel chosen or centered or called, you want to give up. Don't give up. Your kids, one day, you look back and say, I did pretty good. Because you did. I just want to remind you of that. Because you forgot it all the time. And I just watch there, just stand there and watch and be like, I'm in awe of what you ladies accomplish. Keep going.
1: To me, what I watch my friends and women juggle, you are right.
2: Yes.
1: Whether it's taking care of their own kids, taking care of aging parents, juggling a job, being a mom, loving their husband. Well, I am amazed. Like, my friends run circles at me with all the thing around me, with all the things that they're juggling.
4: Yeah.
1: And you're right. Women can be amazing, leaning on the Lord and saying, God, I can't do it. I need your help for all of these plates that I'm spinning today.
4: Yeah. And these three studies will help you do it. Just go to familylifetoday.com, click on the link in the show notes, and pick up one of these or all three of them. Family Life Today is a donor-supported production of Family Life, a crew ministry. 50 years of helping you pursue the relationships that matter most.
5: I'm so glad you're drinking deeply this morning from God's Word as you listen to The Well, the Voice of Life. I'm Bill Bumpus. The Bible says, as the deer pants for streams of water, so my soul pants for you, O God. My soul thirsts for God, for the living God. When can I go and meet with God? More great Bible study on the way here from The Well. But right now, I want you to hear this story.
6: Think of your life like a car, just for a moment, like a car, okay? The car of your life. To be a Christian means Christ is in your car. Those of you that have got him in the car, where is he? Do you drive your car to church, unlock the boot or the trunk, get Jesus out for a religious happy hour? And then you say, get back in there. And you're going, no, J. John, he's not in the boot, in the trunk, he's in the car. Where? On the back seat, a bit of a passenger. No, he's in the front passenger seat. Ah, bit of a companion, but still a passenger. Is he in the driving seat of the car of your life? Now, everybody who thought, yes, he's in the driving seat of the car of my life, I have one more question for you. Are you a backseat driver? The car gets to an intersection. Jesus turns left. Where are you going? I'm going down the road of generosity. I don't want to be generous. You get to another intersection, Jesus turns right. Where are you going? I'm going down the road of forgiveness. I don't want to forgive him. Some of you tonight, you know Jesus is in the car of your life, but you need to reposition Jesus.
7: 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You and I need to weigh our words. You and I may forget what we say, but God will not. And that should, you know, add a weight to our conversation. Our words will be resurrected. And if our words are going to be resurrected, let's bury those words we shouldn't say. Let's bury those words that are hurtful and harmful and unwholesome. We need to be weary of that great moment. Just as our bodies will be resurrected, so will our words. And let's hope they will not haunt us, but vindicate the reality of our faith in Christ on that final day. What we say today counts for eternity. That was our Minute of Truth. If you enjoyed what you heard today, visit us online at ktt.org to hear more clear biblical truth for everyday living.
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9: Good morning. Thanks for being with us here on The Well, the voice of life. Hi, I'm Adam. And what a great reminder, the words of Jesus from the Bible. I am the way, the truth, and the life. No one comes to the Father except through me. Coming up this hour on The Well at 6:30, it's Richard Ellis Talk, so make sure you stay with us for that. The topic today, isn't she amazing? But right now, it's time for Haven Today with David Woolen.
10: They call it a ration book, part of everyone's daily life in the communist nation of Cuba. But now with sparse shelves and the supply lines dwindling, there's not much available. A ration book no longer provides for the basic necessities.

After the revolution, Cuba survived on trade and support from the Soviet Union, but when it collapsed in the 90s, the impact rolled into Cuba like an economic tsunami. Today, Cubans refer to those years as the quote-unquote special period. Without Soviet support, then everything fell apart. Food was scarce, essentials hard to come by. Eventually, Cuba made other arrangements for trade. But those who lived through that period say that what's happening now is worse. The economy in free fall, prices skyrocketing. Where can the Cuban people turn? Well, if there's a silver lining, it's this. According to pastors all over Cuba, more and more Cubans are turning to the Lord. Welcome to Haven Today. I'm David Wolin, sharing the great story that's all about Jesus. Today we're wrapping up a series called Crisis in Cuba, and I just want to say thank you on behalf of Haven and El Faro de Redención to the hundreds of listeners who have already responded this week with a gift of support. Some left comments, and I'll just read a few of them. Ernest K. from Shreveport, Louisiana, said he's glad we're standing with the Spanish broadcast in Cuba to continue sharing Jesus. Helen V. from Halstead, Pennsylvania, said thank you for letting me be a small part of the Haven team. Time is short. Jesus is coming soon. And amen to that. Judy L. from San Angelo, Texas, said thank you for sharing the gospel. May the Lord bless you and the people of Cuba. May the hearts of the unbelievers be open to the truth of the Lord Jesus Christ. Well, again, thank you so much to everybody who's already given in response to the current need and have taken advantage of the matching challenge that was pledged by a handful of ministry friends. The challenge total is $84,000 to help us reach the $171,000 goal. That's basically half covered by that generous match. It was given with the prayerful desire to inspire Haven listeners to rise up and meet the rest of the need. And the good news is, we're getting close, about 78% of the goal covered, which is amazing, and there is a balance left, so I want to encourage you as we get into this final stretch, if you have not made your gift, there is still time left. Again, El Faro is a ministry under Haven's umbrella, but these are expenses and funds exclusively to send the gospel to Cuba. Give us a call at 865-HAVEN, 865-HAVEN, or you can give online at haventoday.org. Again, haventoday.org. And now we'll get started with a song of worship pointing us to the missionary heart of God. Let the nations be glad, with Matt Boswell and Matt Papa.

0: It's the call of the kingdom, and if we love the Lord, that call should be resonating in our hearts as well. That's the heart of Christ for the world. The song was Let the Nations Be Glad with Matt Boswell and Matt Papa. This is Haven Today. I'm David Wolin, and here on the final day of our series focusing on the crisis in Cuba and what the Lord is doing there. And honestly, it shouldn't surprise us that he is at work. We all face trials and difficulties. The Lord always responds with a supply of grace and provision sufficient for the need when we seek him. And that never means that we're not going to suffer. We usually often do in life, but that also is God-ordained and with a purpose. And so I'm just going to read a few verses here from one of my favorite sections of Scripture. I read this just earlier this morning. It's from Romans chapter 5, starting in verse 1. It says, "Therefore, since we have been justified by faith, we have peace with God through our Lord Jesus Christ. Through him we have also obtained access by faith into this grace in which we stand, and we rejoice in the hope of the glory of God." And it would be so easy just to stop right there, because that truly is a statement of the Christian life, the priceless treasure that we have as children of God. We are justified by faith. That's our legal standing. And in the place of condemnation, which we deserve, we have peace with God. It's all by grace. And we're waiting for the glory to come. And so we have joy and hope in the meantime. But, and this is really so important, what Paul says next is that actually there's more to the Christian life than just this. The kind of hope we have is more complex. It's a hope that the Lord builds into us, perhaps a little bit like the way that an athlete builds muscle and strength. So verse 3, and this is critically important as we consider what the Lord is doing through his church in Cuba and what they're experiencing right now. Paul writes, "Not only that, but we rejoice in our sufferings, knowing that suffering produces endurance, and endurance produces character, and character produces hope, and hope does not put us to shame, because God's love has been poured into our hearts through the Holy Spirit who has been given to us." God is building up the character of his church in Cuba in this present moment. And he's refining the church, and he's using this moment to use the church as a witness of his goodness and faithfulness and presence in their midst. And in the midst of all of this, there is a miraculous hope. If you've ever gone through a season of suffering, just leaning heavily on the Lord for day-to-day survival, his renewal, his presence feels just like this. You can feel God's love being poured into your heart through the Holy Spirit moment by moment. And so now sitting next to me here on this final day of this series called Crisis in Cuba is Pastor Danny Rojas. He's the host of the broadcast ministry to Cuba, El Faro de Redención. Danny, we just heard this in Romans 5, and it really does remind me of the witness of the church in Cuba, how God is doing this very thing, filling them with hope in the midst of suffering. And he's been doing that. We've seen it, haven't we?
1: Indeed. I think that that's the part that is so encouraging. It's encouraging on different levels. You know, it's encouraging because it's wonderful to see these people that are facing such difficult problems and intense, you know, on a personal level, on the level of the society. You know, they're all going through this hard time, and yet they are strong in the Lord. They're preaching Jesus. They're witnessing to their neighbors through deeds and through words. And that's encouraging. But the other level is it's a reminder of how powerful God's word is and how true it is. It's promised, isn't it? As it says in another scripture, these light afflictions are working a great eternal glory. Amen.
0: Yes.
1: And that encourages me so much. You know, I love to see them blossoming under these trials, and I love to see God's word confirmed.
0: Yes, amen. Well, today we have another interview with a pastor in Cuba who ministers near Havana, and you sat down with him to record this when you were in Cuba just a few weeks ago, correct?
1: Yes. It's Pastor Ulises Siegenhirt. Nice German-sounding name, but very Cuban.
0: Okay, he is Cuban, and this was recorded in Spanish. This is actually we're going to hear you speaking in Spanish, but then we're going to hear it translated in English. And we've got our producer of El Faro, Moises Luna, helping out with that. So let's listen in.
2: Mi hermano Pastor Ulises,
1: my brother Pastor Ulises, we have an audience in North America listening right now on Haven Today about Cuba. And I want them to hear from a Cuban pastor what Cubans are experiencing right now, and in particular what the Cuban church is experiencing, and then tell us how we can pray for them. Let's keep it brief because this is for a radio program.
3: Well, we are living through the greatest crisis this country has known, at least since the triumph of the revolution in 1959, and the crisis affects every area of life. There is an energy crisis, there is no electricity in homes, there is a transportation crisis, there's no public transportation because there's no fuel, no oil. There's a food crisis, and one thing leads to another. You know, there's also a water crisis. Some communities have gone for weeks without running water. The supply of medicine is also affected because there's no production of medicine. In other words, Cuba is immersed in a total crisis. And the only way out is for there to be a change in the country in every sense, economic, political, and social, because the danger is that a country cannot survive very long in this same condition. We are facing a humanitarian crisis that perhaps the world is still not fully aware of. And in short, it is a total crisis. And of course, it is also a moral crisis, a crisis of values, and a deep spiritual crisis. People are living without hope. For many years, the communist system in Cuba tried to take control of every area of human life, almost as if it were God. But of course, it failed, because no system can sustain all of life. And in the face of that failure, the Cuban people have been left with emptiness. And those who are not believers are also going through a deep spiritual crisis and depression.
2: Respóndeme eso en breve.
1: Well, how does the church respond to that?
2: Okay, la iglesia cubana tiene.
3: The church is responding by doing what it should always have done. James says that true and undefiled religion is this: to care for widows and orphans in their distress, and to keep oneself unstained from the world. And that is what the church is doing. This has been a wonderful opportunity for the church to leave its buildings and go serve in the streets. And they are doing it. They are doing it almost by instinct, because we did not really have a culture of this. But I believe the Lord has moved us and equipped us to do it. So today, a great majority of the Cuban church is focused on serving those in need.
1: Okay, for the North American listener, maybe this is the question that they're asking. How is it that a church where everyone suffers the same hardships can still rise up and do that kind of work? Answer that briefly and then tell us how we can pray for you.
3: The resource the Cuban church has is its hands and feet to serve. Many times we have seen that even with very little, we can still bless others. I believe the church is also learning that it must take responsibility. Even in the middle of this crisis, we cannot depend completely on outside help. First you depend on the state, then you depend on another state. No, the church must learn responsibility. Now, the situation is real, brother. We would love to not have to depend on anyone, but instead be the ones who give. But this should not create a sense of inferiority. We are brothers in Christ, not some who give and others who receive, because those of us who receive are receiving in order to give. So that is one way you can help, my brother. We help however you can by sending resources to help meet those needs we have talked about.
1: And how can we pray for your church and for you?
3: Brother, many people have asked me this. I would ask them to just pray that God would help me be a good pastor for my community. That's my prayer, that I would be a good pastor for my community. And when I say my community, I'm also thinking about my family, and that I would be a good pastor for my family, and a good pastor, again, for the community. Someone who cares for people and provides for their needs in the love of Christ. Pray that the church would be strengthened in the Lord, that it would hold fast to Christ. He is our only hope. pray this way for the church in Cuba.
0: It was Pastor Ulysses from Havana, Cuba, and an interview recorded by and with Danny Rojas on his recent trip to Cuba, and the voice of Moises Luna from the Alfaro team helping out with translation. Well, Danny, we have one more guest to introduce in a moment, but anything you want to just underscore or respond to coming out of that clip with Pastor Ulysses there?
1: Pastor Ulysses and so many other pastors that I've been in Cuba are the real deal. Yeah, I just want to say that. Mm.
0: Well, now, helping us close out our series on the crisis in Cuba, we thought it would be really nice to hear from the most recent guest that you took with you into Cuba, Danny. This was before the oil blockade began, but it was the last time we were able to take a guest in with us. And it's always so encouraging to hear from those who have visited Cuba for the very first time and share their first impressions. And so, Tom Anderson, you're no stranger to global missions. You've been a pastor yourself. You went to Cuba with El Faro. And so, first of all, thank you for sitting down with us today. Good to have you.
4: Oh, it's so great to be here. I'm seriously honored to be with both you and Danny. I have so much respect for you as you teach Jesus each and every day. And so thank you for letting me be a part of this.
0: Well, Tom, since many listening right now have never been to that country, I wonder if you could just share some thoughts about what you saw and how the Lord ministered to you while you were there.
4: When you asked me to go to Cuba, it was, you know, you have this mindset that it's a very dark island, politically, economically, and spiritually dark. And that was my mindset. Mm. And but if I jump 5 days or the day that I left, I don't want to leave, Jesus. You're here, and you're moving, and the people and the pastors are on fire for you. And you said, I've been a pastor all my life, and I felt so humbled to be in the presence of these people who love Jesus. And Danny and Moises were so encouraging, as because I don't know the language, but I could hear that the Spirit was moving. And so when I left, I was just thinking, in him was the life. Mm. And that life was the light of men. Mm. And the light shined in the darkness, but the darkness has not overcome it. And so El Faro, meaning lighthouse, El Faro is literally a lighthouse for Cuba. And when I walked away from that country, I said, when do I get to go back? And I said, you know what? The church in Cuba is alive and well. And it is growing, and God is shining his light in Cuba. And if I could just take a couple quick stories. Number one is Pastor UCL was just amazing to us and led us. And we went to his house the second day. And then right away, they jumped into recording and just talking about Jesus and opening their Bibles and sharing the word of God on air. And then they showed us where we were going to go to church the next day. And it's a house, and the church was a backyard with a patio and wooden benches. And then they showed me this beautiful cross they had handmade with lights behind it and these beautiful beams. And I believe it was the father and son who made that. And I was looking through pictures last night, and I saw that. And I literally, when I stood in that backyard, I just began to weep. Mm. Because Jesus was there. Yeah. And the next day when we went to church, people raising hands, people worshiping God, the word of God, the Bible was open and being taught the word. And then afterwards, I mean, I was greeted by every single person in that church with a hug. And it wasn't just like, oh, shake a hand. It was a hug. And you could just see
1: that. Cuba.
4: God was there. And they said, also, we're starting these little Bible schools. I said, well, where? They took me into their home. There was desk. And in the evenings, young men and women would come, and that they would share the word of God so that one day they might go to the next town. They might go to the next area and start their own church. And like Danny said, not some big massive church, but a home church that is touching the community of Jesus. Jesus. And the next one was the last day that we were there, and we went to a church, and again, I'm just in awe of what's going on, and they're talking and they're sharing, and I looked over at the pastor's desk and I saw these stack of books. So I like books, and I went over and I look, and it was the study of Greek and the study of Hebrews and just the study of the Word of God. And I said, "Where do you get books like this?" And they said, "El Faro." Mm. We are being prepared. And that's what Haven gets to do, and Haven gets to be a part of that. And El Faro is bringing pastors together so that the Word of God can go out. And as we lift up the name of

0: We didn't ride in a taxi, which I had a 55 Chevrolet taxi. That's my car. But we, without Danny praying with them and telling them about Jesus. And I was wondering, can you even talk openly about Jesus? But Danny had an anointing on his life to lead El Faro, to lead this white lighthouse, and to share in the darkness. And it's an amazing thing to see what God is doing and how these pastors are being equipped to be men and women of God, to share the word of God and the word that changes lives for all of eternity. And I can't wait to go back. Thank you for allowing me.
1: Oh, absolutely. Thank you, Tom. And thank you, Danny. It was a great place to end, I think. So thank you for sharing your heart, and look forward to see what the Lord is going to do.
2: Thank you, Tom.
0: Praise God. Thank you, Jesus.
1: This is Haven Today. I'm David Wolin. One last time, I want to invite you to be part of what the Lord is doing in Cuba. It's amazing to consider how the gospel reach is expanding across the board. And as you partner with the ministry of El Faro, El Faro is partnering with the Cuban church. Individual believers and pastors, and of course the lost, are hearing hope. They're finding the Lord Jesus. So in the midst of the international crisis and chaos, which is a problem with no solution in sight yet, there is still reason for hope. And you can be part of that hope by helping to meet a very real need. We started this week needing to raise $171,332 by June 30th. These are the funds that put the gospel on the airwaves to reach Cuba through El Faro de Redención. And thanks to several generous friends, we have made a dent. They've pledged to give $84,000. That's a matching challenge for Haven listeners. Will you rise up and meet it? There is still a little bit left, and this is the time to send hope in Christ to Cuba. 865-HAVEN is the number to call, 865-HAVEN, or you can go online to haventoday.org, haventoday.org. I'm David Wolin. Won't you come back again next time? We'll be keeping it all about Jesus. It's The Great Story, here on Haven Today.
3: Thanks for being with us here on The Well, the voice of life. Hi, I'm Adam. And don't forget, if you want to listen to the podcast again from Haven Today, all you have to do is text the word HAVEN to 48616, and we'll send a link of the podcast straight to your phone. Stay with us here on The Well. Coming up in just a few moments at 6:30, it's Richard Ellis Talks. And today, Richard wants to remind us that Jesus must be the center of the family, and when he works in the members, they should be publicly encouraged and praised. But before we get to the podcast, I want you to listen to this from my friend Fletch. It's a great reminder about who you are in Jesus Christ.
4: You are precious because you were created in God's image. You are His handiwork, His masterpiece. You were created to do good works for God's glory. You were created to love, to forgive, to be compassionate, to love God first, then love your neighbor as yourself. You're worth more than the numbers on the scale or what you drive or where you live. More than who wants to be with you or who wants to be you. In the eyes of our Lord God, you are beloved. It's who I am. Whether you're on the hot list or the not list, the head cheerleader or the high school dropout, whether you're Miss or Mr. Popular, or you've never had anyone you can call a friend, Jesus doesn't tell those who are crushing life to come to Him. He wants those who are weary, stressed out, struggling. Regardless of who you think you are, when you are saved by God's grace, you are holy, righteous, and redeemed. Inside of you is somebody created to be bold and courageous for the gospel. God has a plan for you. He's given you victory. Any voice in your mind that tries to tell you differently is from the enemy. You say, no way, no way. I'm a child of the living God, cherished and loved and adored by the Creator to the glory of Him who is greater.

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4: Welcome to Richard Ellis Talks with Richard Ellis. We're taking these few days to share some very important news with you. 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More on that later. But for now, with today's talk, here is Richard Ellis.
5: The title of today's message is, Isn't She Amazing? This has not always been the case in my house, but in the last few years, before I leave the house, maybe some days we miss, but I'll find Rebecca and grab her in my arms and I pray. And this prayer usually starts out something like this. And our Father, thank you for another day. And then right after that is, I thank you for my amazing wife. So that's been going on for a long time. Well, the other morning, for some reason, I started praying. And our Father, thank you for another day. And somehow I said, and I thank you for my great wife. And I kept praying. Jesus' name, amen. I go to kiss her goodbye. She said, what happened to amazing? So if you think your women are not listening, they are listening. Pay attention. She is paying attention. So I went back to amazing, and so I got a whole sermon about that now today. Now go to Genesis chapter 2. Again, I don't want to get too much in the weeds here, but a few technicalities as we go down this road. So in Genesis chapter 2, we'll jump in at verse 20, and there is no woman yet. Animals are all made. Obviously, the universe is in place. The earth is in place. So Adam gave names to all cattle, to the birds of the air, and to every beast of the field. But for Adam, there was not found a helper comparable to him. So we've already seen, if you read before this, he makes Adam, takes dirt, which a lot of women understand this. Of course, why do you think I say his name is mud? He was made from dirt, and that explains everything. Women were not made from dirt, by the way. I thought I'd get some response, but that's... So you got Adam and nobody for him, and the Lord God caused a deep sleep to fall on Adam, first anesthesia, whatever he did. And he slept, and he took one of his ribs and closed up the flesh in its place. Then the rib which the Lord God had taken from man, he made into a woman and brought her to the man. So whatever he's doing with the dirt, he forms this guy and then breathes life into him. You got a man. Now he takes a part of that man and builds a woman around it. And I still say, I mean, guys are great, but women are extraordinary. So he brings her to Adam. And Adam said... And if you just read it, you think, well, it's just what it says. This is now. Even the phrase, this is now, what he says, it carries a tone of excitement, recognition. It's like Adam said, at last, he recognizes she is the perfect counterpart. He says, this is now bone of my bone, flesh of my flesh. She shall be called woman because she was taken out of man. And if you look up the word for man, it's ish, And so I'm sure the woman looked at the man like, Ish. And then her name, he gave, the woman was called Isha. So he looked at her and went, Ish, ah. And so it's things you didn't know about the Bible, but they're here. Therefore, a man shall leave his father and mother and be joined to his wife, and they shall become one flesh. And they were both naked, the man and his wife, and were not ashamed. So she's taken out a man, and then already, before there are even children born, therefore a man shall leave his father and mother and be joined to his wife and become one flesh. There's no kids, so there's lots of future built into these verses. So go to Genesis chapter 3, down to verse 14. So now the thing's gotten crazy, man has sinned, the consequences have kicked in, starting to kick in, he hadn't been removed from the garden yet. But verse 14, so the Lord God said to the serpent, because you have done this, you are cursed more than all the cattle. In other words, going after Adam and Eve. And more than every beast of the field, on your belly you shall go, and you shall eat dust all the days of your life. And I will put enmity, and this is a very, you know, like if you read this, you go, well, what in the world does this mean? I will put enmity, in other words, conflict between you and the woman. Okay, well, that's fine. And then he says this phrase, and between your seed and her seed. Okay, women don't have seed. And his seed are the people that do evil, the demons, everyone on that side of the ledger. But this enmity between you and the woman, so there's some enmity between Satan and women specifically, and your seed and her seed, he shall bruise your head and you shall bruise his heel. So whatever they're talking about here, again, there's no kids yet, but not from Eve herself, but from womankind, there would come a child. And in my translation, the word seed is capitalized because it's a proto-evangelion, if you want to use a big word. It's the gospel in Genesis talking about what was coming. And the first place it's mentioned, but that someone would be born of a woman's seed, meaning it would have to be a virgin birth. It was not a man's seed in that woman. And Satan, yes, would bruise his heel, but that seed, that baby, that person born would crush Satan's head. And that's exactly what happened when Jesus died on the cross, was buried and raised from the dead. So you jump from these verses this time all the way to the weekend of the cross and the resurrection, and it's game on. To the woman, he said, I will greatly multiply your sorrow and your conception. In pain, you shall bring forth children. Your desire will be for your husband, and he shall rule over you. So tough consequences. And then you go down to verse 20. And Adam called his wife's name Eve. Now he had given what she was, a woman, Isha, that is her name. He named what her, you know, he's male, she's female, man, woman. But now he gives her a name. Adam called his wife Eve because she was the mother of all living. And even there you go, what do you mean all living? Nobody's been conceived, nobody's been born. Who are you talking about? Again, looking in faith, Adam has heard what God has said about her seed, something's coming. So he names her Eve, and that word means the mother of all living. Go to Proverbs 31. So I was going to try to just stick to one verse here, and it's kind of hard, so I'm not going to read the whole thing to you. But Proverbs 31, we will read verse 1. The words of King Lemuel, so you think, well, this is all Solomon. Well, look at here. The words of King Lemuel, the utterance which his mother taught him. So you assume this is Solomon. This is Lemuel, his mom. This is what his mother taught him. And then he goes on to say, what, my son, and what, son of my womb, and what, son of my vows? Do not give your strength to women, nor your ways to that which destroys kings. It is not for kings, O Lemuel, it is not for kings to drink wine, nor for princes intoxicating drink, lest they drink and forget the law and pervert the justice of all the afflicted. Give strong drink to him who is perishing, and wine to those who are bitter of heart. Let him drink and forget his poverty and remember his misery no more. Open your mouth for the speechless in the cause of all who are appointed to die. Open your mouth, judge righteously, and plead the cause of the poor and the needy. So why was she telling him, number one here, don't drink, don't be intoxicated, because you won't be in a good place to judge when you need to judge a situation and help people who are in trouble. And then look at verse 10. I've been praying about how to say what I'm about to say here, so let me see if I can say it properly. Who can find a virtuous wife? The word virtuous means godly character, moral strength, and wisdom, whose life blesses her husband, family, and community. So I meet guys and they say, well, I'd like to find a wife. You're going to have an impossible time finding a virtuous wife when you are not a virtuous man yourself to be a virtuous husband. And men that live like whores all of a sudden want to wake up one day and say, well, I've lived like a whore, but now I want to find a virtuous wife. Has it ever occurred to you that maybe she's not going to have any interest in you? Yeah, but I want this great girl. If you want a great woman, be a great man. If you want a godly woman, be a godly man and give her someone to be attracted to. So these guys that say, well, the Bible says who can find a virtuous wife? You're not looking for a virtuous wife. That's why you haven't found one. You're looking for some cougar. Well, we'll leave it at that. Who can find a virtuous wife? When you find one, I found one. For her worth is far above rubies. And again, I think I've said this in the past. That does not mean you don't have to buy jewelry for the woman. She is worth more than rubies, but you can try to, express that through rubies. Then verse 11, the heart of her husband safely trust her, so he will have no lack of gain. I don't know how this works in everybody's marriage, and I honestly have never talked to my wife about this, so here we go. I won't even look over there. So I trust my wife. I don't know if you understand what a huge thing it is to be able to trust your wife. I see where she is on GPS. She can find me. I don't know if she knows how it works, but I know how it works with her. So if she won't answer the call, I look up and I just want to make sure she's moving or she's safe or she hasn't been abducted at the Goodwill store. Call the police and see if there's been some kidnapping. I don't ever think about she's out there talking to some guy. She's going to sneak off and cheat on me. But that's not the case with all women. Some guys are terrified. They never know where their wife is. You think, well, guys are always the ones looking around. Sometimes the women are the ones looking around. And the guy knows that. And he's worried about that. This little phrase, the heart of her husband safely trusts her, my gosh, I don't want her worrying about that. So be a virtuous wife, be a virtuous husband. The virtuous, by the way, is a word that means strength, valor, nobility, excellence, moral courage, used of Old Testament in the Old Testament for warriors or noble people, suggesting that in this case, this woman is spiritually strong. Then you be spiritually strong as a man. Gosh, there's just simple things that just jack the whole world up and destroy marriages. Be trustworthy. And if you haven't been in the past, prove that you can be. The heart of her husband safely trusts her, so he will have no lack of gain. She does him good and not evil all the days of her life. That alone you should highlight. Are you that woman? If you're doing evil things to your husband, what are you doing? Just intentionally, manipulatively, just evil things. Stop jacking with your husband. You say, well, I want to stay married. No, you don't. You're destroying your marriage. She seeks wool and flax, willingly works with her hands. Now, I really have this woman. I mean, I know this in the Bible, but my house is full of, it's mostly cotton, not much wool. Well, there's some wool now. She found some stuff the other day. She's making stuff right now. My house is a mess a little bit, certain places. She's making stuff with her hands. She's like the merchant ship. She brings her food from afar. And if you're from Texas, that doesn't mean there was a bonfire. It's afar. She also rises while it is yet night. Now, this doesn't mean it's everybody's everything. She doesn't really get up that early. And provides food for her household. She does that. And a portion for her maidservants. We don't have any maidservants. She considers a field and buys it. And we're not on that yet. For her profit, she plants a vineyard. She is planting a lot of stuff at my house. I have to mow around it. It's a nightmare. She girds herself with strength and strengthens her arms. We're trying to join a gym, so we'll get to there. Verse 18, she perceives that her merchandise is good and her lamp does not go out by night. These are just basic things back then. Her merchandise is good. She's not making bad stuff. And she keeps oil in the lamps, keeps the lights on. She stretches out her hands to the distaff and her hand holds the spindle. She extends her hand to the poor. Yes, she reaches out her hands to the needy. She's not afraid of snow for her household, for all her household is clothed with scarlet. She makes tapestry for herself. Her clothing is fine linen and purple. That is true, but a lot of it's from thrift stores. Her husband is known in the gates. When he sits among the elders of the land, she makes linen garments and sells them. And supplies sashes for the merchants. Strength and honor are her clothing. No matter how fancy you dress, if you put on strength and honor, you can't beat that. She shall rejoice in time to come. She opens her mouth with wisdom, and on her tongue is the law of kindness. She watches over the ways of her household and does not eat the bread of idleness. And my wife is just like her mother. They do not stop. And then verse 28. Now, if you have that woman as a mom, or you're married to this woman, okay, this is what is supposed to happen. And if you have this woman in your life, and this has not happened yet, it is not the mom or the wife's fault. It is your fault as the husband or the child. Now, look what it says. Her children rise up and call her blessed or blessed. Her husband also, and he praises her. And this is one of the things he says. Many daughters have done well, but you excel them all. If you have a great woman, you should say it out loud in front of other people. Don't badmouth her. It just reveals that you are insecure. A confident man will speak confidently and proud in a proud way about his woman to other people. Now you say, well, why does that not happen? Because men are not mature and children are not mature. A child who has grown up with a woman like this eventually will get to the point where they cannot be silent. For her sake and everybody else's sake, they will say what is true. My mom is, and whatever it is. So I'm going to read you this. Many daughters have done well. Hey, look up here, redhead. I'm reading to you. Many daughters have done well, but you excel them all. How many people are not married anymore because they just got crushed by discouragement? How many people are not married anymore because they cheated? And maybe they really didn't want to cheat. Someone came along and said kind words to them. And usually those words, women hitting on men, are, wow, you're such a great guy. Your wife is so lucky to be married to a man like you. And the guy stands there going, what? She didn't tell me that. She tells me what a slug I am. Now, if you're a man and you're sitting around saying, well, my wife doesn't say things like that to me. I thought men claimed to be the leaders. Stop waiting for your wife to say stuff to you. Why don't you encourage her? Well, she's a piece of work. Well, praise her anyway. Find something she's doing right. Encourage her. Well, but then I'll lose my position. No, then you'll be in position to have a home that God can build. And then verse 30, charm is deceitful. You might want to chew on that sometime by yourself, ladies. Charm is deceitful. Beauty is passing. Not in my house, but maybe yours. But a woman who fears the Lord. Now look at this. This is what it says. A woman who fears the Lord, what is supposed to happen to her? Tell me, read it out loud. She shall be praised. Well, then let's be about that. You say, well, I don't know what she'd think I cheated on her if I went home and told her something like this. I'm like, well, what do you want? It's Mother's Day. Leave me alone. You know, if you have a woman who fears the Lord, then praise her, not just to her publicly. Does this make sense to anybody? Give her the fruit of her hands and let her works praise her in the gates. And by the way, just a few of these things, her children rise up. Rise up signifies public honor and respect. So that means you as a child have an opportunity somewhere to stand up in front of other people and give your mother public honor and respect. And the word blessed or blessed means honored, favored, and joyful. Now go to Proverbs 30. Almost done. Proverbs 30, 11. Here's the other thing that happens to people. They say, well, if I do what you're saying and do it publicly, I'll get all emotional and then I'll be embarrassed. Just get over yourselves. It's not about you. Maybe you need to get emotional. And maybe that'll help the person that you're saying it about will go, wow, they really mean this. And you say, well, I'll lose control and I'll be weeping. Like, okay, we'll wait. But get the words out. You have no idea. Another girl up here stood up with her mom. The second she stood up and took the mic, her mother broke into tears, grabbed everybody's hand she could around her like it was going to be an earthquake. Her daughter couldn't speak. Mom was just sitting there overwhelmed by what she was hearing. Was that encouraging? Right? Even her dad was crying about the impact that what she was saying to her mother was having on him. Why would we not want to live in that world? Why would we not want to encourage people? Why would we not want people to have wind in their sails and go, wow, it's going to be okay. And maybe I did make a difference. And maybe something I said or did or tried, it was noticed. Look at Proverbs 30, verse 11. And this is written a long time ago, but somehow it seems like it's timeless. There is a generation that curses its father. And you look at kids today, they just flat out disrespect fathers and does not bless its mother. This is supposed to be going on. not cursing dad, blessing mom, and you're not blessing mom because we get so self-absorbed, we don't have time to even recognize what happened. The more you say something, the easier it is to say it. And a lot of people just flying the F-bomb Air Force through their house, and that's all you got. When things get negative, you just F-ing this, F-ing that, and kill each other. Why don't you sit down and look at each other, grab each other by the face, by the ears, whatever you got, by the hands, and say, look, I got to tell you something. You're extraordinary. You're amazing. I'm so glad God sent you to me. And in spite of me, you love me, and you're kind, and you're patient, and you're all these things. There's nobody that I meet that goes, oh, I don't need that. That doesn't help me. Everybody needs encouragement. There's a generation that curses its father, does not bless its mother. There's a generation that is pure in its own eyes, yet has not washed from its filthiness. There's a generation, oh, how lofty are their eyes, and their eyelids are lifted up. There's a generation whose teeth are like swords and whose fangs are like knives to devour the poor from off the earth and the needy from among men. Now go back to Genesis chapter 3 and what I read you, where he said, I will put enmity between you and the woman, between your seed and his seed. He shall bruise your head, you shall bruise his heel. That's the first gospel, and that's the only way your house is going to be changed, your life is going to be changed, your marriage is going to be changed, your children, everything that you're wanting changed and wanting to see better, you cannot do it without Jesus. You cannot fix the flesh in the flesh. And all the things you want, if you don't have God not with you but in you, it is not going to work. So the number one thing you have to do if you've never done this, and whether you're in the room or somewhere else, and we have people that come to this church for a long time and sit here and listen to all this and still don't get it. If you do not have a personal relationship with Jesus because you understand that he died on the cross, was buried and raised from the dead to forgive your sin and to purchase a place for you in heaven, and you have not received that personally, he is not in you. You will not make it. You say, but I went to that church. Going to a gathering of Christians will not get you into heaven. You can't sneak into heaven with a group of Christians or say that you knew someone. The only thing that's going to work when you get to the gates of heaven is that you knew and know Jesus. And there are verses in the Bible where Jesus, there are people that claim to know him, and then it gets down to that point, and they say, we did all these things in your name, and Jesus says, depart from me, I never knew you. You claim to know me, I don't know you. That is not something you want to hear when it's too late. So if you don't know him, you say, well, what do? You pray a simple prayer. God, I know I'm a sinner. I need your forgiveness. I believe Jesus died, was buried, and raised from the dead to pay for my sin. I accept his payment in my behalf. Make me a new person, new life, new everything. Come live in me, through me, change me, save me. And you've heard me say this hundreds of times. And people say, well, it can't be that easy. Easy for who? It's easy for you. You just say thank you and receive a gift. It cost God his son. It cost his son his life to make all this so quote unquote easy. But I promise you this, once he moves in, it's not that everything changes overnight and you don't have any challenges or problems. It's just that you finally have the power of the power plant person inside of you to operate the system that you need running the way it needs to run that will not run apart from Jesus. You say, well, I'm trying to be a godly husband. You can't be a godly husband without Jesus. I'm trying to be a godly wife, a virtuous wife. You can't be a virtuous wife without Jesus. And not just that he lives in you, you've got to yield to him, give him control of your life, of your heart, everything, heart, mind, soul, body, spirit, will, emotions, everything. You yield your body a living sacrifice. You say, well, then he's going to get me saying things that I don't want to say. What if it works? Rebecca and I got crossed up on something the other day. And we drove back from Mississippi, and I was all pouty, something weird. I basically didn't speak to her for like 6 hours. I'd respond to something, but I was all in a huff. That's a total waste of time. You say, well, why would you admit something like that? Because I'm an idiot just like you. And we finally talked it out and figured it out. You say, well, wow, you're a pastor. That doesn't sound very smart. Yeah, I just said I'm an idiot just like you. But some of you are going for days, for weeks. You walk around in a house. I know couples that won't even use the same sugar bowl, will not use the same salt and pepper, separate everything, because you've got so locked down. Well, I'm not going to yield. I'm not going to say I'm sorry. I'm not going to, whatever you're not going to do. And how's that working out for you? It's not. You say, well, I'm not doing it. She's got to go first. You're the man, I thought. You say, well, she did the thing wrong. It is more important to be right than it is to be right. Figure out something you can apologize for. get him not just on board, but running the ship. And if you're a kid and you got a great mom, say it out loud publicly to someone. So, well, but she's goofy. So are you. And if you grow up and have kids, you're going to be the goofy mom. Good luck with it. Oh, I won't be like her. Yeah, you will. Your kids will think you're just as goofy. That's just how it works. And if you're a husband, Proverbs 31, it's all great. Describes this great woman. But if she's so great, why don't we tell her? Right?
4: 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So until next time, thank you for listening. Thank you for your generous gift. Thank you for your faithfulness to this ministry. 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
3: It is a beautiful morning to dive into God's Word right here on The Well. Hi, I'm Adam, and thanks for being with us. Coming up in just a few moments at 7 o'clock, we get to hear from Pastor Josh Moody on the God-Centered Life. 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
6: The other day, I was driving along in my car when that little check engine light appeared on the dashboard. Now, any other time, I can handle that little brightly colored icon of an engine with grace and peace. But this time, it was different. For a number of reasons, primarily our financial situation and my constant need to have our older cars fixed, that little light stole any hope I had in the world, and an overwhelming sense of despair came over me. It was then that I remembered a little verse from the Bible. Romans 8:38-39 says that nothing can separate us from the love of God that is ours in Christ Jesus. As I remembered that verse, love began to flood my heart, and that little light on the dashboard was outshined by the light of God's hope rising inside of me. In practical terms for you and I, the economy can't separate you from the love of God. Your job or lack of a job can't separate you from the love of God. Your children and their choices can't separate you from the love of God. The check engine light in your car can't separate you from the love of God. Your medical condition or a medical report can't separate you from the love of God. No matter how bad the news, that is where we can securely put our hope, in the love of God.
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9: 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And as Paul kind of wraps that section up, he says, therefore, in the light of that, you know what? We always abound in the work of the Lord, knowing in the light of Jesus' resurrection and his return that whatever we do for him is not in vain. It's not forgotten. It doesn't get lost at death. And therefore, as you and I meditate on heaven and the return of Jesus, it just fires us up to serve him with greater fervor, knowing that our works will follow us.
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10: Oh, give thanks to the Lord. 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Make known his deeds among the peoples. Sing to him. Sing praises to him and tell of all his wondrous works. Glory in his holy name. Let the hearts of those who seek the Lord rejoice. Seek the Lord in his strength. Seek his presence continually. Remember the wondrous works that he has done, his miracles and the judgments he uttered. O offspring of Israel, his servant, children of Jacob, his chosen ones.
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3: Some great encouragement from the Bible. Come to me, all who labor and are heavy laden, and I will give you rest. Father, thank you that we can rest in you today. In Jesus' name, amen. Thanks for being with us here on The Well, the voice of life. Hi, I'm Adam. 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
12: There are no paths up the mountain. Each of the different religions say different things about different mountains. In fact, all of them, in different ways, urge us to work to get saved, to do our best. In only one is there Jacob's ladder. And I'm not talking of the Christian religion, whatever that might be. I'm talking of Christ.
13: Welcome to the God-Centered Life with Josh Moody, making our way through the book of Genesis, landing on chapter 28 today, verses 10 through 22. We're calling this study Stairway to Heaven, and it's part of our larger God-Centered Life series. Josh Moody is senior pastor of College Church, which is located in Wheaton, Illinois. Thanks for joining us today. Josh, we're going to mention the Zeppelin song in the Stairway to Heaven in the course of this study, because why wouldn't you, obviously? Where the chorus of that song talks about buying a stairway to heaven. Now, it sounds like from that teaser clip that we're tying Jacob's dream into the prevalence of buying our way into heaven today.
14: Yeah, it's the Christian faith is the absolute opposite to religiosity, which is religiosity is buying your way up or working your way up. And Jacob's ladder is it's the other way.
13: Fantastic. Now, there are a few technical challenges with the early portion of the sermon recorded back in 2006, but that only lasts a few minutes, so thanks for your patience, and we'll get into the body of our study here very shortly. This is Genesis 28, Stairway to Heaven. Here's Josh.
12: Apart from the obvious word association, the much parodied lyrics of Stairway to Heaven touch on a central religious theme, which the Bible here is actually addressing. Are different religious traditions merely sort of superficial, on the surface renditions of deep human intuitions about God, when really, if we could ascend the stairway to heaven, we should find that behind all stands the one God? There are many different religions in the world, and who is to say that one path up the mountain is better than any other? Christians, people who are involved in one denomination or another, may appropriately, we're told, worship God in any way, in the way they choose, but they may not claim that that God that they choose and the way that they choose to worship him, they may not claim that he is the only God. This is Jacob's ladder, not Jacob's ladders. This is fulfilled in Christ, who uniquely in all world religions came as God to us, not calling on us to ascend to God. Once we begin to see this, and we realize that this dream of God is the fulfillment for all these human dreams that we pervert in our own sinfulness, but so much better, so much purer, so much more right, Once we begin to see that, we are also going to most naturally to speak up. Now, Jacob's response to this real dream is of course, most striking, and there are many different ways he could have reacted to such a startling stairway from heaven kind of experience. He models the correct response. If the dream behind the dream is God alone, the response to the real dream is to speak of God alone. You see, Jacob could have said many other things, just like he could have had many other dreams. He could have said many other things instead of what he declares to himself and out loud in astonishment in verses 16 and 17 of our passage, as you see it there. I mean, Jacob could have said, instead of this, as we look down, what else could he have said? Jacob could have said, awesome, I'm going to get it all. He's been exiled. He must have been worried as to whether the blessing he had inappropriately connived and stolen was still really his. He could have easily focused in a materialistic, me-centered way upon the real state of the land he was promised, or the legacy of the descendants. Jacob could have said, awesome, what a trip, you know? On the whole encounter, in an inexperientialist, me-centered way. Jacob could have been slightly more sophisticated, and he could have said, awesome, I got to see God. He could have focused on the significance that it was him, not his brother, perhaps, that got to have this experience of God. And he could have become puffed up in a theological, me-centered way. Jacob said, awesome God, in a profoundly God-centered way. Surely the Lord is in this place, and I was not aware of it. How awesome is this place? This is another than the house of God. This is the gate of heaven. And I don't want you to think there. Jacob's theology may appear a little primitive here with his excitement about the place itself. But what blew his mind was, of course, that God was here, receiving his promise about the land from which he had just been banished. And he shows us how the correct response to renewed connection with God, oh, church, listen, is to speak of God and him alone. How much we need learn this, you and I. One of the better known songs around at the moment is The Heart of Worship. It was written by a guy named Matt Redman out of a ministry called Soul Survivor. And there's actually a story behind the song that perhaps you know about. It's been told to me. I did a little bit of research on this week to find out the facts of it. There they were having worship songs as usual. But it gradually dawned on the church that there was something wrong with this worship experience which they were going through. Something had gone off track in church and they weren't sure what it was. And the leaders began to reflect and pray about it. And the church began to feel, what's up? And bit by bit, they realized that the band had become performers and the church was the audience, rather than, as they put it, all being performers and God the audience. And so they did something radical. They banned the band, as their webpage put it. They fired the worship leader, none other than Matt Redman, at least sort of symbolically. And they sat around simply sharing a cappella songs, sitting in circles, until they'd got it. And then Matt Redman, saying worship leader, wrote this song. When the music fades, all is stripped away, and I simply come. I'm coming back to the heart of worship, and it's all about you. It's all about you, Jesus. I'm sorry, Lord, for the thing I've made it. When it's all about you, it's all about you, Jesus. Now, we may not have quite the same temptations as Soul Survivor in their worship, but what thing have we made worship? Do we encounter God and speak of Saturday night football? Well, there's nothing wrong with football, though rugby is better. But do we treat our response to God like we would a response to a football game? You know, good play, not sure about that move. Or
15: nice song, beautifully arranged, good tune, great illustration, enjoyed the exegesis, rather than us together encountering the fearful reality of God. He was afraid. Yeah, have you thought about that recently? How small you are and how big God is? Have you thought about death recently? One day we will all stand in his presence with knocking knees, no doubt. Have you pondered on the fearful reality of God, the judge of all? He was afraid. Have you reflected on the wonder of it all, that God in Christ came to save you? Or has that phrase just become hackneyed, no longer with meaning? Or has it become associated with the evangelical, kind of associated with a party political broadcast? When you hear born-again Christians, do you think party politics? Or has it become associated with a fake decision, people who do not live up to what they say they believe? What with the sheer wonder of divine love, or love's excelling joy of heaven to earth come down? Because you see, surely if we have thought about any of that at all recently, like the early disciples who could not stop, we're told in Acts, they couldn't stop speaking about what they had seen and heard. They didn't need any motivation to go out and tell people about Jesus. They couldn't stop doing it. They'd met him. If you go to a party sometime and you're standing around and you're feeling like a wallflower, try this technique. Go and find someone else. Ask them about what they do, what their hobby is. Find out their passion and then keep on asking them about it. And let them talk. And you could be there all night and you'll never feel like a wallflower again.
13: 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The third response coming up momentarily. But I wanted to make sure that you knew, if you consume a lot of content via podcasting, we are available on your favorite podcast app. Simply go there and do a search for God-Centered Life, and there we are. Might be more convenient for you. We hope that that's the case. Let's get back into Genesis now. Here's Josh.
15: We don't need to become evangelistic bores. We have no need to manipulate people's emotions or shove anything down anyone's throat. We don't believe in proselytism, if by that is meant the human art of getting someone to convert to a different religion. We eschew all such hidden techniques and pressure, but we set forth the truth plainly. We are faithful in our friendships. And we let the reality of having encountered the dream behind the dream pervade our social as well as Sunday being. And we pray that in God's good time, there will be opportunities to share. Now, I'm not putting anyone on a guilt trip here, but let me ask you this. If you have no desire even to share about Jesus, could it be that you need, first of all, to encounter that dream behind the dream? To realize that it is not by works, but a free gift of grace from God. To realize the beauty of his countenance, the glory of his Holy Spirit dwelling within all true Christians. And realize that there's no trip like the journey with God. Now, frankly, I think in my own life, passionate as I am to share about Jesus every opportunity I get, I think, though, that in my own life, that passion is diluted when I have not had enough bravery simply to enjoy God in private, prayer and the Bible, and be refilled with the water of life. So dream up, therefore speak up.
12: But a response to the gospel of grace of Jacob's ladder fulfilled in Christ is insufficient, of course, if it is only a spoken response. We are to confess with our mouth, we're told, and believe in our heart. And so I am not simply asking for a verbal affirmation of the truth of God. I'm not simply asking for a verbal passion. Evangelical nominalism, just going through the motions of the subculture which you were brought up in, is not the dream. But a real evangelicalism, that is the gospel, that's what evangelical means, the gospel, the good news of Christ, that which takes roots, puts down deep roots in our hearts, and therefore leads to changed lives. And so to wake up then, we need also third, as it were, stand up. And so Jacob at the end makes a strong commitment to follow God. You can see it there right at the end from verse 20 onwards. He said something that is a very strong commitment, doesn't it, to follow God. And you can see there he's arguing like this, isn't he? If God has committed to do all this, well, then I will commit all to him. The Lord will be my God, he says. Now, you may wonder a little bit about that if clause there, if this, then that. Well, that's not actually the conditional clause. Jacob is not bargaining with God. For God, of course, has just magisterially promised to be with him and look after him and return him to the promised land, no ifs or buts at all. But rather, it is the equivalent in terms of ideas with since. Since God will be with me, since God has said this, then the Lord will be my God. He could have cheapened God's grace and acted in presumption, not faith. He could have filled up his tank with God's promise and just slipped his life into cruise control. We have slogans today that summarize this very popular approach to Christianity. Here's one, let go and let God. Is that what Jacob says? Instead, Jacob reasons, if God did this, then I respond like this. God's doing this, therefore I'm going to go for it with God. It's not let go and let God, is it? Jacob could have taken out the map to the promised land, as it were, and treated God as an addition to his career plans for himself, made divine guidance an excuse for personal ambition, and put God in the co-pilot seat, as I've heard people say. Jacob could have kept all the blessing for himself and misinterpreted the real blessing there is in the gospel, the dream behind the dream. He could have misinterpreted it all as a sort of blank check for fast cars and selfish lifestyles. Jacob could have done all these things which make Christianity a stumbling block, unnecessarily, make Christianity simply appear to be an appendage to a Western commercial lifestyle. Sometimes think our language betrays us. We listen to a preacher and we think, I'm not sure I buy into that. Isn't that interesting? And so Jacob shows us that the response to the real dream is not only to speak of God alone, but also to stand up sacrificially for God alone. Now, of course, when I think of sacrifice, I think of all that I have sacrificed for God. Going to a school with the first three known believers in total, I joined a Christian group called the School Christian Union Meeting, S-C-U-M, colloquially known as SCUM. Enjoying the idea of seat-of-the-pants trial lawyer-like profession called barristers, in being a barrister in England, I went off on mission to a zone of the world with just recently ceased civil war. Thinking of a calling to word ministry, I followed my conscience out of the Anglican Church to the Baptist because I could not in good conscience baptize babies and left behind beautiful buildings, though ironically enough, I seem to be preaching in one this morning. Just married, we scraped our pennies together in ministry. Following God's leading, we came out to America, that tea-forsaken land, and learned how to murder our vows to be understood. If you're English, you understand that. You have to change how you speak sometimes. You should go to Stop and Shop as an Englishman in the first few months here. It's amazing. Oh, yes, I think of my sacrifice and what vanity it is. He who came as poor for me, would I not lift a finger for him? What foolishness it is. I remember one time listening to John Stott preach. He was coming towards the end of his sermon, and he said, sort of antiquarian, as by then he almost was in his very advanced old age, and he said this, "If I had my life again, I'd live it all for Christ." And of course, this made quite an impression on us young'uns at the time, for his life seemed by his visage to have almost stretched for an eternity already. Really? The whole thing? And then he paused and came off his notes and said, "No, if I had 100 lives, I'd live them all for Christ." We must understand that the only life not worth living is the life that rejects Christ. For he said it would be better if they had never been born. But the life that embraces God with commitment, that risks on him, is the life of fullness and eternal joy. Daniel Craig is the latest actor to play the lead role of James Bond. Whatever his faults, he does have a healthy understanding of risks. And in a recent interview, Daniel Craig referenced a study on rats that noticed those which take the most risks generally live longer. He said, basically, when you take risks, your heart rate goes up, you're more excited, and you have a greater existence on this earth. Howard Hendricks said it like this, "When your memories are more exciting than your dreams, you've begun to die." Risk on God. Commit to him. Say, "The Lord will be my God." Not money, not fame, not sexuality. The Lord will be my God. Give back to God through the principle of generosity in the New Testament that replaces this rule here of 10% in the Old Testament. Stand up for what you believe at work or at college. Accept the divine marriage covenant, for that is the covenant that he's responding to, this divine marriage covenant with sacrificial passion, whose ardor burns to joy now and forevermore. Wake up. Awakening comes from an act of grace by God, communicated by his Spirit through his word, focused on the atoning work of Christ. The fulfillment of Jacob's ladder. "You will see greater things than these," Jesus said, "and you will see angels ascending and descending." It's about him. He is the completion of the dream behind the dream. And when we find him, we respond to his grace with a wholehearted commitment. Wake up. Now, of course, you may be saying, okay, how about how we started, though, this sermon? Hold on, what about all those other religions? Isn't there some, you know, religious group somewhere else in the world right now calling for a life commitment on the basis of a whole different set of religious axioms? What should I choose? Why should I get particularly excited about any of the paths up the mountain? Well, because really there is no stairway to heaven. There are no paths up the mountain. Each of the different religions say different things about different mountains. In fact, all of them, in different ways, urge us to work to get saved, to do our best, to follow this teaching or the other in order to get there. In only one is there Jacob's ladder. And I'm not talking of the Christian religion, whatever that might be. I'm talking of Christ, person who came to earth, a message of grace or rescue, not of moral achievement on our part, but a deep recognition of our moral failure, our moral bankruptcy, our moral ruin. We cannot make this commitment. And our need for credit of his righteousness into our bankrupt moral account. Our need for regeneration by his Spirit to make us born again, to reverse the ruin. Our need for salvation from God himself.
15: Now, you may say, still, hold on, what about how we started? What about all those mystical oneness of reality stuff experienced by the mystics down through the centuries? Did you know that in the 1960s, popularized by the intellectual Huxley, Harvard conducted an experiment with hallucinogenic drugs, psilocybin,

0: narcotics is generated by hallucinogenic drugs. Mind-altering techniques. They can give you a trip, whether you use meditation or LSD. There is no stairway to heaven. There's only a stairway from heaven.
1: That's Josh Moody, and this is The God-Centered Life. Risk on God. The Lord will be my God. A great challenge for us today. And you remind us there at the end that there is no stairway to heaven other than Christ. Thanks for that, Josh. Well, had any Jacob dreams lately? Unlikely. So at the end of the day, living for Jesus is rarely sorted out via visions. 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
0: We don't wrestle with life and its meaning. We don't struggle to get out and get on with God to find the answer to life. 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
2: Thank you, Pastor Josh. It's always great to hear from you. 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Coming up on The Well in just a few moments at 7:30, it's Living on the Edge with Chip Ingram. And did you know that every great movement of God in history has started the same way? It's not with powerful people, and it's not with big budgets, but with ordinary men and women who actually believe God would do what he said. And today, Chip Ingram wants to show you how to be that kind of person wherever you are and with whatever you have. But first, I want you to listen to this. It's from the True Woman Conference. It's about the Bible.
3: I loved Kevin DeYoung.
4: We had asked him, can you tell us the whole story of the Bible in 45 minutes?
5: The storyline of the Bible can be told in this way. How can a holy God dwell in the midst of an unholy people?
3: Because he was able to take Genesis to Revelation and connect all the dots.
5: What went wrong in the garden will be set right in the garden city to come.
3: And I think he had 9 points.
5: Number one.
3: Boom, boom, boom, boom.
5: The Bible is a story about children.
6: It was like a fire hydrant.
5: The Bible's a story about clothes.
6: My name is Antonelle McClure, and I live in São Paulo, Brazil.
5: The Bible's a story about coming home.
6: I've been saying this. I've never seen all these things that he brought up, and so it was just amazing.
4: Robert and I were sitting next to each other during that message, and I'm going, I never thought of that.
5: The Bible's a story about trees.
4: I never saw that way.
5: The Bible is a story about God's presence.
4: That's amazing.
5: The Bible is a story about eating.
6: I just want to go home and read my Bible. This is amazing.
5: The Bible is a story about angels. Story about marriage. Number nine. The Bible is a story about a man, a woman, and a snake.
6: There's so much more here. In fact, I will be going back and teaching my ladies' Bible study on Genesis 3.
7: The instructions of the Lord are perfect, reviving the soul. The decrees of the Lord are trustworthy, making wise the simple. The commandments of the Lord are right, bringing joy to the heart. The commandments of the Lord are clear, giving insight for living. Reverence for the Lord is pure, lasting forever. The laws of the Lord are true, each one is fair. They are more desirable than gold, even the finest gold. They are sweeter than honey, even honey dripping from the comb. They are a warning to your servant, a great reward to those who obey them.
8: The effect of righteousness will be peace, and the result of righteousness, quietness and trust forever.
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1: If you've found yourself struggling lately with all the evil that is in the world, watching the news and getting so discouraged and wondering, God, why don't you do something? Well, then today is a day that you don't want to miss. Stay with me.
0: What's the difference between someone who talks about faith and someone who actually lives it? Well, today on Living on the Edge, Chip Ingram tackles that question head on. In this series, You Were Made for More, Chip has been walking through the conditions God is looking for. A dislocated heart, a broken spirit, and now a radical step of faith. Today, Chip goes to the Gospel of Luke and shows us, from the life of Jesus' own disciples, what it actually takes to develop the kind of faith that moves mountains. Well, here's Chip with today's message, Practice a Radical Faith.
1: And I searched for a man among them who would build up the wall and stand in the gap before me for the land. But I found no one. Listen to that again. Ezekiel 22, Israel, far from God, sin and wickedness thriving. And God beams down from heaven a searchlight through his servant Ezekiel and says, I searched for a man among them who had built up the wall and stand in the gap before me for the land, that I should not destroy it. Well, if you'll pull out your teaching notes, I want to walk with you through, I think, one of the most important aspects of developing a holy ambition. And we've learned, as you open your notes, that there's three conditions we've looked at so far. The first one is, do you have a dislocated heart? And it really answers the question, I mean, do you care? I mean, can you get beyond your own world and your own needs to really care? The second was a broken spirit, and I got a lot of texts and a lot of emails of people who said, that hit me right between the eyes. And now our model Nehemiah, this businessman who's in Persia, who God has placed in this city at this time with this platform, with this intelligence, with this influence and this affluence. And he's going to take a radical step of faith. We pick up the story in Nehemiah 1, and I put it in your notes so you can follow along. It's at the end where he ends his prayer, and he says, O Lord, let your ear be attentive to the prayer of this your servant and to the prayers of your servants who delight in revering your name. And here's his request. After 4 months of praying, God has revealed to Nehemiah, it's not an accident that I gave you this prestige and this position and this intelligence and this leadership in this city at this time in history. I want you to be my man and go over there to Jerusalem and rebuild the wall. And God has given him a plan as he's prayed and he's talked. And you find his prayer starts out where he asks God personally. And as you read this prayer carefully, he says, the prayer of your servant. So he got a small group together and he's not in it alone. And we're going to learn in just a minute, he's going to walk into the king's presence and do something that if the king's in a bad mood, it will cost him his life. He will take a radical step of faith. He'll put his life on the line to come out of his comfort zone and align with God's agenda. And so he asked God, give us success. Give me favor in the presence of this man. I was the cupbearer to the king. It was the month of Nisan. That's about April. In the 20th year of King Artaxerxes of Persia, when wine was brought before him, and I took the wine and I gave it to the king, and I had not been sad in his presence before. So the king asked me, why does your face look so sad when you're not ill? This can be nothing but sadness of heart. I was very much afraid, but... Do you understand what he did? In the culture of this time, if you're sad before the king, if he's having a bad day, it's your last day. Get him out of here. Get me someone new. Everyone's life revolved around making the king happy. But Nehemiah realized, I will get his attention. I've built a relationship. This is what God led me to do. And he's going to ask me a question, and I hope he's having a really good day, God. And I want you to just notice, in your notes, will you circle the word but? I was very much afraid, but. I want to suggest that the greatest thing that have ever happened on the face of the earth by God's people are by people who are absolutely terrified and afraid of what they're about to do, but they don't let the fear stop them. They don't let the fear of finances, they don't let the fear of rejection, they don't let the fear of their physical life, and they do what God shows them even though they're afraid. So as we go through this message, if it brings up things in your heart that make you feel afraid, you're in very good company. But I said to the king, may the king live forever. A little PR never hurts. Why should not my face look sad when the city where my fathers are buried lies in ruins and its gates have been destroyed by fire? And the king respects him and he gets his attention. And the king says, well, what is it that you want? And then I prayed to the God of heaven. I think this was one of those real quick ones in his heart. And I answered the king, if it pleases the king, and if your servant has found favor in his sight, let him send me to the city in Judah where my fathers are buried so that I can rebuild it. Then the king with the queen sitting beside him asked me, well, how long will your journey take and when will you get back? And it pleased the king to send me. So I set a time. He had a dislocated heart. He cared. He didn't have a knee-jerk reaction of just launching into something. For 4 months, he prays individually. He gets a small group. He has a broken spirit. And now he takes a radical step of faith. And here's my definition of a radical step of faith. This is the kind that God supports. It's a radical step of faith is choosing to step out to fulfill God's clearly defined will at great personal risk and sacrifice. See, when we talk about a radical step of faith, if you're not careful, you can start thinking it's like, oh, I'm taking a big step with my 401k, or if I do this, my business or relationships might be changed a little bit, or I might not be as near to some of my family or friends or my grandkids, or boy, if I took this radical step of faith, I might have to change vocations. And we start making those things a radical step of faith, which they are in our culture. But when you rub up against people that are willing to give their life for the gospel of Christ, I will tell you, it recalibrates what it means to follow Jesus. That's what Nehemiah did. Here's the question. How do you get that kind of faith? This isn't mustering it up. This isn't getting on some emotional high and stepping out and doing something really stupid. You better do what God tells you to do, when he tells you to do it, how he tells you to do it, as he leads you. That's a radical step of faith. And I'm going to ask you, will you please open your Bibles to Luke chapter 9? We're going to look at some verses that as you look at them, Jesus is going to describe and teach specifically how you, an ordinary person, and me, ordinary person, can actually develop a radical faith. And so there's four things you need to remember in order to develop a radical faith. And the first one is by remembering what faith is and faith is not. Hebrews 11:1 says, now faith is being sure of what we hope for and certain of what we do not see. In other words, faith has to do with what you can't see. Faith isn't just all logic. It's based on facts, but it's not emotion. So often we think faith is, okay, oh God, I'm going to try to have this. Faith may have emotions or no emotions. Faith is being what? Assured, certain of what you can't see. Faith is nothing more or nothing less than trusting in the character and the promises of God to the point that you act whether you feel like it or not. That's what faith is. Old Testament example. God takes his people out of bondage, right? Egypt, they go into the wilderness. Moses is their leader. They have a lot to learn. They get the Ten Commandments, but now they need to learn to trust him. What is the very first thing that God does? What's the very first test? Is, will you provide for me? I mean, they're out in this wilderness. There's desert. There's 2-3 million people, and they're thinking, I mean, what are we going to eat? And so manna comes in the morning, right? And God tells them very specifically, now, only take enough for today. Translation, have faith, trust me that I'll bring some tomorrow. So the first few days, what do people do? Well, you know, he says, take one jar, one omer. And so what do they do? Some of the people, you know, they're not looking. They put 3 or 4 jars aside, and they wake up the next day, and there's maggots in it. And God said, no, you don't understand. You don't get faith for next day, next month. You don't have to fear if you do this, what will happen 30 days from now. You don't have to fear what's going to happen in a year. You don't have to take us. He says, there is no grace in hypothetical futures. I will give you whatever you need today. Trust me. And then when it got to be the Sabbath, what was it? It was illogical. Again, he wanted to show, take two. Because tomorrow you're going to rest. I'm going to show you that I'm so powerful, so faithful, so good, so sovereign, that you can get more done in 6 days than most people can in seven. And the whole point of the Sabbath and the whole point of collecting manna was, can I trust God to provide for me? Am I dependent? Do I look to Him as my source? The New Testament equivalent is Jesus talking about money. Jesus talked about money more than heaven and hell combined. And Jesus didn't need our money then nor now. So why? Why does He talk about money, money, money? Because Jesus says there's really only two gods. The two gods are not God and Satan. The two gods are God and money. You will worship either money or God. You will either be self-dependent and believe that with enough money, it'll create security. With enough money, you can look a certain way. With enough money, you can have certain things that'll make you a someone. But all your significant security, power issues, we think the right job, the right money. Now, Satan will be a part of trying to get you to buy that lie. And so the whole point of New Testament giving is to recognize every time we come together, I give the first portion of all that God's given me. So I realize this is yours, manna. And then as I grow, I start giving proportionately more percentages as God blesses, because I understand that life's about eternity. So Jesus taught that to free our heart from greed. And so that's why, especially in America, a lot of people go to church regularly. A lot of people wish God would intervene and answer their prayers, and they're disobedient in the most basic things. If God doesn't have your money, He doesn't have your heart. That's Jesus. Just period. What it reveals is you don't trust Him. I mean, you can tell, I can sing songs, but I'm with you here. I didn't grow up in the church. I mean, when I went to church, it was like normal days, a dollar, feeling kind of good, five. Ooey gooey spiritual experience. I just thought, I'm really going to bless the God of heaven. Here's a 20. I'm serious. I mean, I didn't know. I remember beginning to read the scriptures about this is His money, not yours. He gave you the brains. He gave you the job. Okay. You want what percent? I mean, I just thought, first time I heard that, I was like, are you on drugs? I mean, I'm not making it now, and you want me to give the Chip, here's the issue. I want you to trust me. And so Therese and I learned to do that. And of course, the rest is history. But for many, that's a radical step of faith. And then what you see is you see God's supply and you see the supernatural starting to work.
0: 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There's more coming up. 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
1: So the first thing you have to remember about radical step of faith is what faith is and what it's not. The second thing you need to remember is how deeply God values our faith. Hebrews 11:6. Without faith, it's impossible to please Him. For he who comes to God must believe, notice the two things, that He exists and that He's a rewarder of those who diligently seek Him. God is not impressed with your morality. He's not impressed with your knowledge. And He's not impressed with ministry success. The number one agenda that God has for you and for me is that you trust Him. Without faith, it's impossible to please Him. And by the way, now jot this under those notes: where there is no risk, there is no faith, period. In fact, we now get to the exciting part where Jesus teaches us very specifically about how to have faith. Are you in Luke 9? Let's go. This is the good part. How in the world then? I need to remember what faith is and isn't. It's not emotional. It's trusting His character, His promises. God deeply values it. It always involves risk. Jesus taught His disciples about a radical faith. And then notice He's going to call them to this. This isn't just to the private disciples. This is to all of his followers. Then he said to them, if anyone would come after me, he must deny himself and take up his cross daily and follow me. For whoever wants to save his life will lose it, but whoever loses his life for me will save it. What good is it for man to gain the whole world and yet forfeit his very self? If anyone is ashamed of me and my words, the Son of Man will be ashamed of him when he comes in his glory and in the glory of the Father and of the holy angels. I tell you the truth, some who are standing here will not taste death before they see the kingdom of God. So do you understand what Jesus is calling? This is the baseline for followers. If anyone will come after me, the word says he must. This is normal Christianity. This is what it means to follow him. This is what it means to be a Christian. This is the Romans 12:1 equivalent. I must deny myself. That means my life's not about me, my agenda, my future, everything I can do. I need to take up my cross. It's an instrument of death. In other words, I'm going to say to God, I'm going to die to my agenda and believe that whatever yours is for me is best. And then it's going to play out day by day. I'm going to follow you today. I'm going to listen to you, talk to you, be in the community of God's people, and I'm going to obey. I'm not going to learn about you. I'm not going to hear what other people say about you. I'm going to listen to you and make this. Faith comes by hearing, hearing by the word of God. I've never met a person with faith that doesn't love this book. And they're in it when they feel like it, and they're in it when they don't feel like it. And it's not some religious check off a box, but it's, God, I want to get to know you. You'll never trust his character or know his promises unless this book, his word, is a part of your daily habit. And so there's the calling to radical faith. Now, when you get there, some people think, you know what, I could never do that. I mean, that is too hard. That's too big. I've heard people say, you know, I see these Christians God really uses, and now and then I have this little flicker, I'd like to go there. I don't have enough faith to be that kind of person. It's very interesting. Jesus now will teach his disciples, you don't need much faith. Isn't that weird? You don't need a whole lot of faith. Remember what he said? If you have the faith the size of a mustard seed, you can say to that mountain, be cast into the sea. What he's going to teach them is, you don't need a lot of faith. What you need is to clarify the objective of your faith. If you could ever see Jesus for who he is, how good, how kind, how powerful, how trustworthy, how loving, how much he wants for you. If you could ever see God for who he really is, you don't need hardly any faith. It'd be easy to do whatever he says. So what we're going to see is he's going to take his three disciples who will have the primary leadership roles in the church after he leaves, and he's going to give them a private moment with him to clarify the object of their faith, who he really is. And then he's going to have a public moment where all the other disciples see, and those who've had this experience. And then I've got an illustration that'll bring it home. Pick it up with me in verse 28. Notice it says about 8 days after. After what? After he said some are going to do what? They're going to see the kingdom of God before they die. Well, guess what? It's going to happen right now. About 8 days after Jesus said this, he took Peter, John, and James with him, and he went up into a mountain to pray. And as he was praying, the appearance of his face changed, and his clothes became as bright as a flash of lightning. Two men, Moses and Elijah, appeared in glorious splendor talking with Jesus. They spoke about his departure, which he was about to bring to fulfillment at Jerusalem. Peter and his companions were very sleepy, but when they became fully awake, they saw his glory and the two men standing with him. As the men were leaving Jesus, Peter said to him, Master, it's good for us to be here. Let us put up three shelters, one for you, one for Moses, and one for Elijah. He didn't know what he was saying. I can identify with that. While he was speaking, a cloud appeared and enveloped them, and they were afraid as they entered the cloud. And a voice came from the cloud saying, This is my son whom I've chosen. Listen to him. What happened? It's near the end of his ministry. Why? Jesus knows they're going to have to believe. And it's not about how much faith. It's the object of their faith. So Jesus, we learn from Philippians 2, he veils his glory. What all that means is he came in the form of a servant, And by the way, when his clothes were bright and lightning, it wasn't like light came from heaven. Literally what he did in this moment is he pulled back his humanity, and literally the light, it's metamorphosized. It's from the inside out. Light came out of Jesus, and it was brighter than the sun. And then after that, then here's Elijah and Moses. What did they do? The two characters that brought revelation and truth, Moses, the Ten Commandments, Elijah, the restoring Israel, the two most important witnesses. If I'm a little Jewish boy growing up in that day, Peter, John, and James, they're the two heroes of our faith. So now I see the light coming out of Jesus. Then I get the testimonies that this isn't just some experience. Here's Moses, and here's Elijah, and then a cloud envelops, and I'm scared to death, and you hear the very voice of God. This is my son. Believe in him. Do you understand what God's doing? He's letting these three guys see who Jesus is. And when you see who he really is, then what we'll watch later is doing what he says in all that heart. He's God. He's all powerful. He's faithful. He'll never let you down. Well, after they have this experience, they're going to go down the mountain. And as they go down the mountain, I want you to notice how specific and why the author is letting us know these are connected. When the voice had spoken, they found Jesus alone. The disciples kept this to themselves and told no one at the time what they had seen. Then notice the time marker again. The next day, all this goes together. When they came down from the mountain, a large crowd met him. And a man in the crowd called out, "Teacher, I beg you, look at my son, for he's my only child." The spirit seizes him, and suddenly he screams, and it throws him into convulsions so that he foams at the mouth. It scarcely ever leaves him, and it's destroying him. "I begged your disciples to drive it out, but they could not." Why? What's Jesus say? What's the text say? Look in your Bible. "Oh, unbelieving and perverse generation," Jesus replied, "how long shall I stay with you and put up with you? Bring your son to me." Even while the boy was coming, the demon threw him to the ground in a convulsion. But Jesus rebuked the evil spirit, healed the boy, and gave him back to his father. And they were all amazed at what? The greatness of God. And while everyone was marveling at what Jesus did, he said to his disciples, "Listen carefully to what I'm about to tell you." He's setting them up. Look, there's going to be challenges. The Son of Man is going to be betrayed into the hands of men. But they didn't understand what this meant. It was hidden from them, so they didn't grasp it. And they were afraid to ask him about it. He's preparing them for his leaving, and he's giving them promises. And how did he heal the boy? Did he touch him? What did he do? He spoke. "You can trust my word. There's power in my word."
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1: 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When's the last time you really thought clearly about how important faith is?
2: Not just faith, but a radical faith. You know, there's certain things you know without a doubt are God's will for you to do. But it takes faith, which involves risk, to step out and do them. I just want to ask you, what went through your mind as you heard today's teaching? What did God bring to your mind that you said to yourself within, you know, I'm not living by faith. God values faith. What God wants more than anything else is for me to trust Him. Well, the next question becomes, wow, how do I do that? How do I grow my faith? What's it going to look like? I hope you'll be with us for our next broadcast, because we're going to walk through a process where we will learn exactly how Jesus developed faith in His disciples. 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
3: 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But first, I want you to listen to this from Pastor Josh Howerton. It's about having prayer expectations.
4: God might not be answering your prayers, very frankly, because He's got something better. And He actually is answering your prayer, just in a way you didn't expect. I ran across this note in my Bible, and this is in Genesis. And right over the verse where it says, "And Isaac prayed to the Lord for his wife because she was barren, and the Lord granted his prayer." Right above that verse, I noticed this last year, the ink is fading, because on January 7th, 2013, I wrote in my Bible, I prayed this today for Jana, because we were 8 years into infertility at that point, and that was very hard. And I prayed for 8 years, and God never answered my prayer. And if somebody asked me today, like, hey man, why didn't God answer your prayer? Very frankly, part of me just goes, I don't know. But I will say this, every time I look at one of my three adopted kids, or every time somebody walks up to me and Jan in the lobby and they tell us that their family chose to adopt because they were inspired by what they saw in our family, what I think is, I'm glad He didn't. And sometimes God is not answering your prayer because His thoughts are higher than your thoughts and His ways are higher than your ways. And you're praying for something and He has something better for you.
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8: 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Glory in His holy name. 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Seek the Lord in His strength. 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Remember the wondrous works that He has done, His miracles and the judgments He uttered. O offspring of Israel, His servant, children of Jacob, His chosen ones.
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3: The Bible says the steadfast love of the Lord never ceases. His mercies never come to an end. They are new every morning. Great is your faithfulness. Yes, Father, great is your faithfulness. and thank you that your mercies never come to an end. We praise you here today. May we live our lives to honor you. In Jesus' name, amen. Coming up this hour at 8:30 on The Well, it's The Verdict with Pastor John Monroe. But right now, it's time for Cornerstone Connection with Pastor Gary Hamrick right here on The Well.
9: When Psalm 39 opens up here, you may have noticed that David is distraught about something. In fact, he uses the words in verse 2. He said, "My anguish increased." He mentions in verse 3 that my heart grew hot within me, and as I meditated, the fire burned. So he's churning about something. There is something that is anguishing to him. He is frustrated.
10: I held my peace even from good, and my sorrow was stirred up. Hello, and welcome to today's episode of Cornerstone Connection with Pastor Gary Hamrick. I'm your host, Philip Keller. So glad you've chosen to make us a part of your day. Well, those words were written by King David in Psalm 39. You have to wonder, what was he going through that prompted him to be so distressed? And how can we apply this passage to our own lives? Well, Pastor Gary answers those questions today as he moves ahead in his teaching series from the Book of Psalms. 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And we'll send you a link to download this study guide at no cost to you. Again, that five-digit number is 84828. Text the word Psalms. That's P-S-A-L-M-S. Or visit our website, cornerstoneconnection.cc, and get your copy there. Okay, with that out of the way, here with today's Cornerstone Connection titled, "The Frailty and Brevity of Life," is Pastor Gary Hamrick.
9: Psalm 39 is where we are today. Let's take our Bibles and look here at Psalm 39. Now, hopefully you've already gotten a head start. Let me just give a little bit of an intro, then we'll read the chapter and then I'll pray. You'll notice with me the subtitle to Psalm 39 says this: "For the director of music, for Jeduthun, a psalm of David." So the subtitles are important in the book of Psalms. Don't overlook them. It gives us a little bit of information and context. It tells us, of course, that David is the writer of this psalm. He was for about half of the psalms in the book of Psalms. And he writes it for the director of music, which means that it appears that this was a song taught to a choir. Every psalm in the book of Psalms was a song originally, still is. Many Jews today in synagogues sing the psalms. And so this particular song, Psalm 39, was apparently intended to be taught to a choir. And in fact, he even adds, David does, for not only the director of music, but specifically for Jeduthun. Now, Jeduthun may have actually been the music director, the choir leader. Jeduthun is named in 1 Chronicles 16:41 as a worship leader appointed by King David. So he is a real person who is mentioned elsewhere in the Bible. In fact, his name is also mentioned among the subtitles in two additional psalms, Psalm 62 and Psalm 77. So that's the background on this psalm. It is a song that was intended to be taught to a choir. The music director would instruct the choir to sing this. Jeduthun is likely the music director, and David is the writer. And so David is expressing himself, as he does through many of his psalms, his deep emotion. We're going to see some of his deep emotion here. He's frustrated in this psalm. We're going to explain why. We're going to tell you what new perspective that he gained as a result of his circumstances. But here in Psalm 39, I'm going to read all of it. It's only 13 verses, so just follow along as I read. "For the director of music, for Jeduthun, a psalm of David. I said, I will watch my ways and keep my tongue from sin. I will put a muzzle on my mouth as long as the wicked are in my presence. But when I was silent and still, not even saying anything good, my anguish increased. My heart grew hot within me, and as I meditated, the fire burned. And then I spoke with my tongue. Show me, O Lord, my life's end and the number of my days. Let me know how fleeting is my life. For you have made my days a mere handbreadth. The span of my years is as nothing before you. Each man's life is but a breath. Man is a mere phantom as he goes to and fro. He bustles about, but only in vain. He heaps up wealth, not knowing who will get it. But now, Lord, what do I look for? My hope is in you. Save me from all my transgressions. Do not make me the scorn of fools. I was silent. I would not open my mouth, for you are the one who has done this. Remove your scourge from me. I am overcome by the blow of your hand. You rebuke and discipline men for their sin. You consume their wealth like a moth. Each man is but a breath. Hear my prayer, O Lord. Listen to my cry for help. Be not deaf to my weeping, for I dwell with you as an alien, a stranger, as all my fathers were. Look away from me, that I may rejoice again before I depart and am no more. I've entitled today's teaching from Psalm 39, The Frailty and Brevity of Life. The Frailty and Brevity of Life. Let's pause and have a word of prayer. Father, we come before you today thankful for your word, thankful for your love for us, Lord. May we never take for granted how your mercies are new with every morning and your compassions, they fail not. Great is your faithfulness, Lord. You are faithful to us and you are loving in all your ways. And we just want to understand you more as we open up the Bible, understand ourselves in light of who you are as you reveal yourself through Scripture. And may this 39th Psalm minister to our hearts today, Lord, as you know we may each need it today. And we thank you for how David pours out his heart and his soul to you that we might learn and understand from him, Father. May we relate to his story in many ways. And we glorify you now in your house. We praise you in Jesus' name. And everyone said, Amen. When Psalm 39 opens up here, you may have noticed that David is distraught about something. In fact, he uses the words in verse 2. He said, my anguish increased. He mentions in verse 3 that my heart grew hot within me, and as I meditated, the fire burned. So he's churning about something. There is something that is anguishing to him. He is frustrated. And we find out later in this psalm that David is distraught about God's discipline in his life for some unspecified sin. And we see God's discipline. David mentions it to us. Again, look at verse 10. In verse 10, David says, remove your scourge from me. I am overcome by the blow of your hand, he says to the Lord. In verse 11, he says, you rebuke and discipline men for their sin. And so that's what David is feeling. David's like, okay, God, I get it. You are disciplining me. You discipline men for their sin. You deal with us according to our sin because you love us. That's the reason why God disciplines us. Okay, the Bible says that no discipline seems pleasant at the time, but it will produce a harvest of righteousness for those who've been trained by it. So God as a father will sometimes lovingly discipline us because he loves us. And when we are in rebellion to him, we will sometimes feel his heavy hand. David says, I feel your heavy hand and I don't like it. Okay, this is raw emotion. I love this about David. He is frustrated. Now, we don't know if he's frustrated with himself because of his sin, or if he's frustrated with God because of God's discipline against him, or both. It's likely both. But he's frustrated. And the one thing that he understands, though, is this. In my frustration, I don't want to say anything in front of unbelievers that would ruin my testimony or would misrepresent God. So he says in the first verse, looking at verse 1, so he said, I will watch my ways and keep my tongue from sin. I will put a muzzle on my mouth as long as the wicked, those are unbelievers, are in my presence. Okay, he's smart about this. He's like, you know, I'm frustrated right now with my life. I'm spiritually kind of at a low point. I'm kind of upset with God. But I know this, I better not say what I'm thinking in the presence of unbelievers because it could mar my testimony and it could disparage God. So he gets this. He says, Lord, I'm going to set a muzzle over my mouth. That's very evocative, isn't it? Because a muzzle is typically used for an animal that might do you harm. And you put a muzzle over an animal's mouth that might do you harm. And David understands this. My words have the potential of doing someone harm. And so I'm going to put a muzzle over my mouth. I'm not going to say or do anything in front of unbelievers. He's very sensitive to this. I'm not going to say or do anything. I'm not going to emote my internal frustrations. And he's wise here to say, so God, especially in front of unbelievers, I'm going to keep my mouth shut. Now, this is good, friends, because look, from time to time, you and I will experience certain frustrations in our spiritual lives. We may even, from time to time, I'm not encouraging it, but I understand, sometimes we get angry with God. Sometimes we're frustrated with God. Sometimes we don't understand a lot of things, and so it makes us upset. But what David understands is, I got to take that to God. I can't be mouthing off in front of a bunch of unbelievers, because now it could ruin my testimony. It could shame the name of God. I don't want to bring any shame to God's name. So I'm going to keep my frustrations to myself. Right? And especially, this is wise advice, folks, because especially in a day where communication and words always matter, but especially in a day when communication and words are sent out, you know, all over the world by social media. So we just are in this habit now of saying what we want to say, when we want to say it, and then we tweet it out, and it's around the world in 2 seconds. Okay, so it would do well for us to learn from the example of David, not from the example of Donald. Does anybody hear me?
10: 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It's a great way to get to know what we're all about. 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Well, sometimes we need to vent, but the Word of God warns us that venting to other people can sometimes lead to gossip or conflict. Instead, we're encouraged to cast our cares upon Jesus, which is exactly what King David did, and he writes about it in Psalm 39. Pastor Gary Hamrick tells us more now with the rest of today's Cornerstone Connection.
9: Put a muzzle over my mouth, fasten my fingers, Lord, because I don't want to be tweeting stupid stuff and saying stupid stuff, at least for us as Christians who are conscious of the fact that we don't want to disparage God's name. We don't want to make a fool of ourselves. We don't want our witness to be bad in front of unbelievers. So Lord, muzzle my mouth, fasten my fingers. I don't want to communicate stuff that will be a wrong statement about who you are to unbelievers in particular. So, David is not saying here, suppress your feelings. He's not saying, don't talk about what bothers you. But what he is saying is that instead of venting about God with unbelievers, take it to God privately. Okay, now that's not intellectual dishonesty. That's not saying, well, you know, why don't you want to be real and genuine in front of unbelievers? That's not intellectual dishonesty. That's being sensitive. That's being sensitive. You don't want every time you're in a bad mood, I hope you don't want every time you're in a bad mood about something for you just to barf on other people. I hope that you have enough self-restraint to realize, you know, I'm not in a good place, but I don't want to drag other people down. So that's what this is about. It is just kind of guarding your lips, you know, guarding your heart, recognizing that things could be said rashly, and so you don't want to say anything that could be a bad witness or disparage God's good name. You get that? So David sets this example for us. He's like, I don't want to, look at verse 4. He says, you know, he starts to pray here. After he says, Lord, you know, I don't want to say anything foolish, then he turns it into a prayer to God. So he, instead of talking about God in front of unbelievers, he's going to take it right to God. And verse 4 on is a prayer. And notice verse 4 again. He says, show me, O Lord, my life's end and the number of my days. Let me know how fleeting is my life. You have made my days a mere handbreadth. The span of my years is as nothing before you. Each man's life is but a breath. Man is a mere phantom as he goes to and fro. He bustles about, but only in vain. He heaps up wealth, not knowing who will get it. Okay, now, what David writes here now in this section is he writes here about the frailty and brevity of life. He's going to tell us a few things that are important. And by the way, the reason he goes down this path is because it's going to shape a proper perspective. Here he is moaning about his own sin and the way God's been disciplining him, and he doesn't like it and all this stuff. But then he's going to get this proper perspective about the frailty and brevity of life. And we'll come back to what he realizes later in the passage. But for the moment, I want you to take notes with me if you do. The frailty of life. Here's the first thing that he mentions, and it's in verse 4. He says, let me know how fleeting is my life. Now, New King James Version says, let me know how frail I am. Okay, life is frail. The human life is frail. We have to understand this. Despite what some, you know, popular musicians have sung about, there have been a multitude of songs entitled Forever Young. Okay, Bob Dylan had a song, Rod Stewart had a song, Forever Young, Jay-Z had a song, Forever Young. I'm not going to quote Jay-Z because it's a lot of raunchy words in it, but I will quote Rod Stewart. And Rod Stewart had a whole song about Forever Young. It was actually a song about his kids and how he hoped that they would stay forever young. Although, you know, we can't keep our kids from growing up. We all grow up eventually. But the song that he wrote back in the 80s, may the good Lord be with you down every road that you roam, and may sunshine and happiness surround you when you're far from home. And may you grow to be proud, dignified, and true, and do unto others as you have done to you. Be courageous and be brave, and in my heart you'll always stay forever young, forever young. May good fortune be with you. May your guiding light be strong. Build a stairway to heaven with a prince or a vagabond, and may you never love in vain, and in my heart you will remain forever young, forever young. I mean, we're kind of obsessed with trying to be forever young, but the reality is that the Bible tells us that we're all going to die. I mean, we intellectually know that, but sometimes we don't want to face that reality. We all know, right? We're gonna die. I mean, life is frail. And the truth is that every single one of us is only one breath or one heartbeat away from meeting our Maker. Every single one of us. Tomorrow has no guarantees. Young or old. I do some work with the Sheriff's Department, and on Tuesday night, I was doing a ride-along with one of the deputies, and we ended up getting a distress call. It was for an infant, a 10-month-old little girl. And so we went to the house, and then we followed the ambulance to the hospital, and I went into the pediatric ICU emergency unit there and just saw this mother distraught. Her 10-month-old baby had been intubated, and they had one of those hand ventilators just trying to get her to breathe. And I prayed with the mom and prayed for a little girl, and left, and I honestly don't even know. I mean, she was doing better before I left, and I pray that she recovered. But folks, we just don't even know. I mean, here was a 10-month-old baby. Nobody knows. Just because you may not be in your 80s doesn't necessarily mean that you're guaranteed tomorrow. Okay, all of us, young and elderly, are but one heartbeat away from meeting our Maker. Life is frail. The Bible describes the human life like grass and flowers that spring up and then fade away. In 1 Peter 1:24, it says, for all men are like grass, and all their glory is like the flowers of the field. But the grass withers and the flowers fall. The one psalm that actually Moses wrote in the book of Psalms is Psalm 90. And Moses would write in Psalm 90, 5 and 6, you sweep men away in the sleep of death. They are like the new grass of the morning. Though in the morning it springs up new, by evening it is dry and withered. Life can be swept away at the blink of an eye. Life is frail. David also writes here that about the brevity of life. He says life is short. And he uses three expressions in verses 5 and 6 to communicate just how short life is. He says it is a mere handbreadth. He says life is but a breath. And thirdly, he says man is a mere phantom. So on the first one in verse 5, first part of verse 5, he tells us that life is a mere handbreadth. Now, in the Bible, there are roughly 10 different kinds of distant measurements. You have the measurement of a span, a cubit, a long cubit, a fathom, a reed, a furlong, a stadion, a Sabbath's day journey, and a day's journey. These are all different kinds of lengths and distant measurements in the Bible. A day's journey is 20 miles. That's the longest measurement in the Bible. And the shortest measurement is this, a handbreadth. And it is basically the measurement of your four fingers across your palm. It's roughly 3 inches, give or take. And David is using the smallest measurement in the Bible to communicate about the brevity of life. He says, friends, life is short. It passes quickly. It's over before you know it. And then he mentions here about how life is but a breath. In the other part of verse 5, he says, life is but a breath. And the New King James Version, it says, every man at his best state is but vapor. King James Version says every man at his best state is altogether vanity. So NIV uses the word breath. New King James uses the word vapor. King James uses the word vanity. It is the Hebrew word hevel. Hevel literally means breath or a gentle breeze. And figuratively, it is referring to emptiness, something transitory or unsatisfactory. David is saying that life is like your breath on a frosty day. You know how when it's cold outside and you breathe and you can see your breath for a moment and then it vanishes? That's the concept being used here. David says it's like a breath. Picture, you know how little kids blow bubbles with those little bubble sticks, you know, soapy bubbles, and then they go chasing after them, but you can't even grab them before they burst. That's life. That's the idea here. Breath, vapor, vanity. It eludes you. It escapes you so quickly. It's here and then it's gone. It's very similar to what James said in the New Testament, James 4:14. James says, what is your life? And then he answers it. He says, you are a mist that appears for a moment and then it vanishes. And then the third expression that David uses is man is a mere phantom. Now, I don't personally prefer that word in the NIV because it sounds like that you're just a ghost. You're not a ghost. But the New King James uses the word shadow. It's a better translation of the Hebrew word. Again, it's the idea that a shadow doesn't last long. I mean, how long does a shadow last? For a day, if you're outside and it's really sunny all day long. But then as the sun sets, the shadow fades away. That's the concept here. Life is like a shadow.
10: 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We are a shadow, writes King David. We're a vapor, says James. 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

0: He says, man bustles about, but only in vain. He heaps up wealth, not knowing who will get it.
1: That's our next episode when Pastor Gary continues his in-depth look at Psalm 39. Now for Pastor Gary Hamrick and all of us at Cornerstone Connection, I'm Philip Keller. God bless you and thanks for being with us today. Cornerstone Connection is a production of Cornerstone Chapel, Leesburg, Virginia.

0: It's always great to hear from Pastor Gary Hamrick right here on The Well and the podcast Cornerstone Connection. And if you didn't get to listen to the entire podcast today, remember all you have to do is text the word Cornerstone to 48616 and we'll send a link of the podcast straight to your phone. Coming up on The Well in just a few moments at 8:30, it's The Verdict with Pastor John Monroe. But first, I want you to listen to this from Pastor J.D. Greer. It's about the faith of President Abraham Lincoln.
1: I read one of the biographies of Abraham Lincoln this past week. They say that Abraham Lincoln, who entered office in 1861, was vastly different than the Lincoln who died in 1865, at least in terms of his relationship with God. The kind of faith in God that comes through the second inaugural address and the resolve to do God's will toward the end of Lincoln's presidency simply was not there in 1861. The difference, this biographer said, came in 1862 when Lincoln's 11-year-old son, Willie, died. And for one of the first times in his life, Lincoln felt absolutely powerless to do anything about it. But that brokenness, this biographer said, taught him to seek a God that was bigger than himself, to tap into purposes bigger than his own. And his newfound trust in a God bigger than himself and the belief in that God and his purposes gave him courage to issue something like the Emancipation Proclamation, which everyone told him was a bad idea. But Lincoln reasoned this way. He said, if God wants it, then I'm going to stand with God on this because God is determined to see it through. It is a point of brokenness that becomes the access to our greater strength because it puts us somewhere in touch with something much greater.
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3: It's an absolute rule in life that our bodies end up where our minds are. Our thinking shapes our living. Our attitudes determine our actions. The Bible is clear about mankind. Proverbs 23:7, for as he thinks in his heart, so is he. A man is the accumulation of his thinking. The quality of our lives depends on the quality of our thoughts. In Colossians 3:1-4, Paul understands this principle as he urges the saints in Colossae to set their mind on things above, not on things on the earth. They were to fix their attention on the ascended and glorified Savior. If you enjoyed what you heard today, visit us online at ktt.org to hear more clear biblical truth for everyday living.
4: It is the Lord who goes before you. He will be with you. He will not leave you or forsake you. Do not fear or be dismayed.
0: Thanks for being with us here on The Well. 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And this is our friend Lori on what The Well means to her.
5: 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It helps bring you back into focus on the important things that ultimately we are to give him praise and glory. And in spite of what's going on in our circumstances.
0: Thank you, Lori. Always good to hear from you. And thank you to you, friend, for giving it to the ministry of The Well. And if you're not

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2: Today we're looking at verses 9, 10, and 11 of Colossians 1. Paul is praying for the Colossians that they may be filled with the knowledge of his will in all spiritual wisdom and understanding. Every authentic follower of Jesus wants to do the will of God, but we often think of God's will in specific situations. Who we marry, what career should we follow, where should we live, and so on. Now, God is concerned with every detail of our lives, but even more importantly, God wants us to grow in His grace and to become more and more like Jesus. When we're learning to play an instrument or a sport, you expect to make progress, don't you? And we want to make progress in our Christian faith. This is God's will for you. Paul begins his prayer for the Colossians, and he thanks God for the faith, love, and hope of the Colossians. What a tremendous commendation. But it's not enough to have faith. Paul goes on. Paul is praying that these Colossians who have done so well thus far, that they will continue in their spiritual growth. Progress in the Christian life is essential for us all. Whether we've been a Christian for 6 days or 60 years, we must continue to go forward. When Pablo Casals, the great cellist, reached 95, a young reporter asked him a question. "Mr. Casals, you're 95 and this greatest cellist that ever lived. Why do you still practice 6 hours a day?" Pablo Casals answered, "Because I think I'm making progress." I like that. And in the Christian life, we want to make progress, don't we? We don't want to stagnate. Do you feel you're making progress in the Christian life? Central to making progress is doing God's will. In our passage this evening, we'll learn that a life which pleases God is a life controlled by God's will. Now let's open our Bibles and read Colossians 1, and we're going to read from verse 9 through 11. "And so from the day we heard, we have not ceased to pray for you, asking that you may be filled with the knowledge of His will in all spiritual wisdom and understanding, so as to walk in a manner worthy of the Lord, fully pleasing to Him, bearing fruit in every good work and increasing in the knowledge of God. May you be strengthened with all power according to His glorious might for all endurance and patience." First of all, in verse 9, we see the priority of doing God's will. Verse 9, "And so from the day we heard, we have not ceased to pray for you, asking that you may be filled with the knowledge of His will in all spiritual wisdom and understanding." Paul's basic point of praying, the content of his prayer, is that the Colossians would be filled with the knowledge of the will of God. Wonderful balance in Paul's prayer life, isn't there? In verses 3 through 8 that we thought of last week, he mentioned their love for others. And loving relationships are very, very important in the Christian life. However, says Paul, it is essential that you be filled with the knowledge of God's will. Remember, Peter encourages us at the end of his second epistle to grow in the grace and knowledge of our Lord and Savior, Jesus Christ. And in verse 9, Paul refers to knowledge. He refers to wisdom. He refers to understanding. In verse 10, he refers to the knowledge of God. You see, the false teachers at Colossae were putting an emphasis on false knowledge, advocating a kind of mystical fullness. But Paul is praying for a true and a full knowledge. Epignosis is the Greek word. This knowledge of God's will concerns God's truth, which is revealed in God's word. And so Paul is dealing with the ability to live one's life to the glory of God by living it in accordance with spiritual wisdom and understanding. That's the application of our knowledge of the will of God in our lives. So our highest priority is to be filled with the knowledge of the will of God. Isn't that amazing? Knowledge is at the foundation of Christian living. Not our emotions, not our experiences, not our feelings, not our opinions, but knowledge. Hosea 4 verse 6, my people are destroyed for lack of knowledge. We have to understand verse 5, the word of truth. Verse 6, the grace of God in truth. The Colossians here in verse 9 are to be filled, that is, filled by God, controlled and characterized by this knowledge of God's will. It's one thing to have knowledge, it's another thing to be controlled and motivated by this knowledge. Now, where does this wisdom and this knowledge come from? It is the knowledge, verse 9, of His will. His will. Turn over to chapter 2, verse 3. Regarding Christ, Paul says, in whom are hidden all of the treasures of wisdom and knowledge. All of the treasures of wisdom and knowledge are hidden in Christ. But Paul has already told us in this epistle that we are in Christ. Christ has all of the treasures of wisdom and knowledge, and we are in Him. What a wonderful truth. This is the reason then we pray that we may be filled with the knowledge of His will in all spiritual wisdom and understanding. Integrating God's word into our lives requires great spiritual wisdom and understanding. We thought, for example, this morning of the great subject of the fear of the Lord, which is the beginning of wisdom. Now, how are we going to integrate that into our lives tomorrow morning, this evening? That takes spiritual wisdom and understanding. This knowing leads to action, to doing God's will. Many Christians and churches seem to think that knowledge and biblical doctrine are unimportant. Once when I explained to a man that the church he attends doesn't have sound doctrine, his reply to me was, doctrine doesn't bother me. After all believe the Bible, don't we? How naive. Some pastors, in fact, appear to leave the teaching of doctrine and discipleship to others. And biblical exposition is replaced by something else, storytelling or testimonies or inspiring little stories. Clearly, knowledge and doctrine are often not high on our priorities, but that is not the case with the Apostle Paul. Notice his priority when praying for the Colossians. Of all of the things he could have prayed for, he prayed this, that you may be filled with the knowledge of His will in all spiritual wisdom and understanding. I hope you understand the tremendous impact we have on the lives of others through praying for them. Often our prayers are very narrow, are very limited, aren't they? If we were to ask tonight for a list of things we should be praying for, in many cases, it's going to be very much revolving around physical needs, medical ailments, someone has to sell a home, and so on. And all of these things are important, and we certainly should pray for them. But while Aunt Joan's ingrown toenail and Uncle Bob's varicose veins may be important to them, they really are not the priorities, are they? We often concentrate on physical matters rather than spiritual. Parents, when you're praying for your children, I know you want them to do well at school. I know you want them to be successful and all of that. But make sure you're praying this kind of prayer, that your son, that your daughter may be filled with the knowledge of his will. First and foremost, this is the priority, that they would be filled with the knowledge of God's will in all spiritual wisdom and understanding. The priority of doing God's will. Then secondly, in verse 10, the first part of verse 10, we have the purpose of doing God's will. First, the priority. Secondly, the purpose. Verse 10, so as to walk in a manner worthy of the Lord, fully pleasing to him. The purpose, the goal of doing God's will is that we may have a God-pleasing lifestyle. So that I pray for you, my dear brother, my dear sister, that you may be filled with God's will. For what purpose? So as, verse 10, that you would walk in a manner worthy of the Lord, fully pleasing to him. So the goal of being filled, of being controlled by the knowledge of God's will, is not to accumulate knowledge for knowledge's sake. Far from it, no. In Scripture, in fact, we don't really know anything unless it results in a changed life, unless it leads to action. But without this knowledge of God's will, it's impossible to walk in a manner worthy of the Lord. The goal of knowing God's will, then, and God's truth, is to live a changed life. F.F. Bruce writes, right knowledge leads to right behavior. Now this expression, verse 10, so as to walk in a manner worthy of the Lord, this expression walk is a figure of speech, obviously, referring to the whole of our conduct, our lifestyle, to the road we travel, as it were. So Paul is saying that the result of being controlled by the knowledge of God's will is that every aspect of our life is a credit to the Lord. That is worthy of the Lord. I remember speaking to a waitress in the restaurant, and she told me that she had to dress a certain way. She was told how to greet the customers. She was told how to go over the menu. Her appearance, her words, her attitude, her conduct had to be worthy of the restaurant. She had to represent the restaurant and the owner of the restaurant in a certain way. That's the point, isn't it? As Christians, everything we do, our very attitude, their words, our lifestyle, is to be a credit to the Lord, to be worthy of the Lord. Not in the sense of earning salvation, of course, we're saved by grace, but we're to conduct ourselves in all of our life in a way which is consistent with who the Lord is and what he has done. Let me ask you this week, have you walked, have you lived in a way worthy of the Lord, fully pleasing to him? Are your actions and attitudes consistent with being a follower of Jesus Christ? Living this way pleases the Lord. Isn't that a wonderful goal in life? To please God and to glorify him. What a motivation to live in such a way that we're fully pleasing to him. So first of all, the priority of being controlled by God's will. Secondly, the purpose of being controlled by God's will. Thirdly, the proof of doing God's will. Reading on in verse 10. So as to walk in a manner worthy of the Lord, fully pleasing to him, bearing fruit in every good work and increasing in the knowledge of God. Paul, in fact, gives four ways in which we can please the Lord. He uses four participles. The main verb is to walk in a manner worthy of the Lord. And from that, there are four participles which show and define how we can live in such a way as to please the Lord in every aspect. Here are the four specific ways. Verse 10, bearing fruit in every good work. End of verse 10, increasing in the knowledge of God. Verse 11, being strengthened with all power. And then in verse 12, which we'll think of in a couple of weeks from now, giving thanks to the Father. These four participles are in the present tense and give the concrete proof and definition of what does it mean to please the Lord fully. Here are four ways in which we can test our spiritual life. How are you doing? Are you pleasing the Lord in these four ways? First of all, the person controlled by God's will leads a productive life, bearing fruit, verse 10, in every good work. He or she will be fruitful. This participle, bearing fruit, is a continuous present, reminds us of this wonderful truth that as we abide in Christ, the true vine, we will bear fruit. Listen to the words of our Lord in John 15, verse 5, that great fruit-bearing chapter. I am the vine, you are the branches. Whoever abides in me and I in him, think of the intimate relationship. Whoever abides in me and I in him, he it is that bears much fruit. For apart from me, you can do nothing. Apart from me, you can't do my will. Bearing fruit. And this fruitfulness is manifested in every good work. The Christian who's controlled by God's will does good things. These are not the cause of our salvation, but they're the consequence of it. What is internal will manifest itself externally. There'll be a variety of fruit. You say, now what's that fruit? Well, first of all, the fruit of the Spirit, Galatians 5, that love, joy, peace, and so on, that kindness, that self-control and patience and gentleness. There will be the fruit of serving others. This is the very opposite of being a self-centered person, of serving others. There will be the fruit of humility, of praise and worship, the fruit of lips of Hebrews 13. There will also, secondly, be increasing in the knowledge of God at the end of verse 10. Increasing, just as a plant grows and bears fruit. So we are to grow. And the Colossians are doing well, but Paul wants them to continue to increase in the knowledge of God. And many of you here are serving the Lord. You are fruitful. I want to encourage you to continue on, to press on, to increase in the knowledge of God. The priority of doing God's will, the purpose of doing God's will, the proof of doing God's will, finally, and praise God for this in verse 11, the power to do God's will. Notice verse 11. May you be strengthened with all power according to his glorious might for all endurance and patience. God gives us the power to do his will as we rely on his strength. I don't know about you, but when I read these verses, I think, how can I please God in all respects? How can I bear fruit in every good work? How can I increase in the knowledge of God? Knowledge by itself doesn't produce obedience. We have a cunning enemy. Our flesh cries out to be satisfied. The world easily draws us in. And knowing the battle we face and our tendency to live the Christian life in our own strength, Paul now uses another present participle, being strengthened with all power. How can I walk in a manner which pleases God? I can never, ever do that in my own strength. In my own education, in my own skill, in my own ability, I cannot do it. Hence the need for the supernatural power. Power is needed. And when you and I seek to do God's will, when we pursue wisdom, when we seek to live a life in the fear of the Lord, a life that pleases God, God gives us his power. It is all power. Look at verse 11. All power. Don't you like that little word, all? Paul uses often, all, every. Strengthened with all power according to his glorious might. This is the power of God which created the universe. the power of God which raised Jesus Christ from the dead. This fullness of power is available to you and me when we do the will of God and seek to please Him. Isn't that a wonderful thing to go through life with a clear conscience? All of us know what it is to have a troubled conscience, a seared conscience. But when we're doing God's will, when we're seeking to please the Lord, we can then get down on our knees and say, God, help me. Fill me with the knowledge of your will. Fill me with this power, all power, according to your glorious might. That this God who guides us, that this God who reveals his will to us, is the same God who gives us the power to do it. Raising your family, going to work, speaking to children, going on a missions trip, witnessing to your next door neighbor. Whatever it is that God calls you to do, he gives us the power according to his glorious might. And when we do God's will in God's power, we will be steadfast and patient. Verse 11, according to his glorious might, for all endurance and patience. Do you ever feel weak, discouraged, impatient, and critical? Answer, yes. At least I do sometimes. There are problems, there are troubles, there's disappointments and discouragements in life and in the Christian life. And it's easy to give up, isn't it? What's going to help us to press on? This power, according to his glorious might, with all endurance. The Christian life is not a 40-yard dash, is it? We have to endure with all patience. And God's power produces this quality of endurance and patience. We are to be steadfast, enduring in dealing with difficult circumstances. We are to be patient when dealing with difficult people. We are to be patient, aren't we, in doing God's will, and that comes from God's power. Let me ask you a very basic question. Are you drawing on God's power in living the Christian life? We know we should, but the reality is often we're doing it in our own strength, isn't it? It'd be wonderful this week. Whatever God calls you to do. Some of you go to school. Some of you go to bank. Mothers at home. Whatever we're doing. If we would ask God to fill us with the knowledge of his will and all spiritual wisdom and understanding, and that he would give us all power according to his glorious might for all endurance and patience. And when the difficult times come, God's power is available. This is why prayer is so vital for ourselves and for others. God's provision of this power is available to us. Therefore, pray for the supernatural power as well as for supernatural wisdom and understanding. George Truett said, "To know the will of God is the greatest knowledge. To do the will of God is the greatest achievement." God wants you to have the greatest knowledge, the knowledge of his will. God wants you to have the greatest achievement, which is to do the will of God. Let us not only know the will of God, let us do the will of God in the power of God for the glory of God.
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3: Well, what's your verdict? 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I know you want to please God. Are you bearing fruit? Where is the evidence? Are you increasing in the knowledge of God? Are you being strengthened with His power? Are you giving thanks to the Father? Ask God to give you the strength and the power today to do His will. And you will see growth in your relationship with Christ. 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
1: 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I'm Michelle Davies. Today's program with Pastor John Monroe was produced and sponsored by Calvary Church in Charlotte, North Carolina.
0: As The Verdict comes to a close right here on The Well, make sure you stay with us. Coming up in just a few moments at 9 o'clock, we get to hear from Nancy DeMoss Wolgemuth on Revive Our Hearts. And even if your mother isn't perfect, she is still a gift from God in your life. And today you get to hear a moving reminder of that on Revive Our Hearts. But first, here's a great reminder from Pastor Ron Jones to be bold with the gospel.
4: Few people from the ancient world still capture our imagination as much as the Apostle Paul does. His 13 epistles, 13 letters that he wrote 2,000 years ago that became part of our New Testament, they take up more than half of the New Testament. There on the road to Damascus, God changed him into the man that he would use to literally change the world and change it for generations to come. Saul was among the prophets and teachers there in Antioch when the Holy Spirit set apart and called the first gospel missionary team and sent them out. We need to be bold with the gospel. Just as bold as the Apostle Paul. May cost us something. No, it will cost us something. May cost us friendships. You may not get invited to all the reindeer games like you were invited before. You may not get that promotion. But all that you once added up and put in the gain column, maybe that's become loss for the privilege of knowing Christ and knowing Him more intimately.
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6: The quality of our lives depends on the quality of our thoughts. In Colossians 3, 1-4, Paul understands this principle as he urges the saints in Colossae to set their mind on things above, not on things on the earth. The Christ they love and follow has ascended to the right hand of God, which calls for elevated thinking on the part of His disciples. They were to fix their attention on the ascended and glorified Savior. He has all authority, and they should live out His lordship over them in all aspects of their lives. They were secure, they were safe in the glorified Christ, who was returning to glorify them in a future day.
5: For more bite-sized theology to feed your heart and mind, visit ktt.org.
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0: What a great reminder from the Bible. It says, "And those who know your name put their trust in you. For you, O Lord, have not forsaken those who seek you." Thanks for being with us here on The Well, the voice of life. Hi, I'm Adam. Coming up this hour at 9:30, it's Family Life Today with Dave and Ann Wilson. The topic, stepping off the performance treadmill. But right now, it's time for Revive Our Hearts with Nancy DeMoss-Wolgemuth right here on The Well.
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8: 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For Friday, May 8th, I'm Dana Gresh. What does it mean to leave a godly legacy? We're going to hear some practical examples of that in this special episode today. In light of Mother's Day coming up, several of our listeners wanted to honor their mothers and share how their lives made a big impact. Here's Nancy to start us off by honoring her own mom.
14: As you know, Sunday is Mother's Day, and I like to take time on this special occasion to honor not only my own mother, but some of the other women who've had a spiritual impact in my life over the years. I am so thankful for the mother that God has given me. God has used her in my life and in so many other lives in such a significant way. She's the mother of 7 children. The first 6 of those children she had in her first 5 years of marriage by the time she was 24 years of age. And I didn't realize what an incredible thing that was for a woman to devote her life to the extent that my mother has to her children. I certainly didn't fully appreciate as a young girl or younger woman all that it meant for a woman like my mother to lay down her life in the many, many ways she has for her family. But the older I've gotten, the more I appreciate that. And I just want to say to my mom today, happy Mother's Day. I love you. I'm so thankful for you. And, you know, the scripture does tell us to honor our parents, our mothers, and our fathers. And it seemed like an appropriate time this weekend to hear from some of our listeners who wanted to do that. So we set up a call-in line, and we asked our listeners to offer a tribute, to share something they appreciate about their mother. I was moved hearing some of the tributes that were given, and I know that you will be too. As you're listening, would you thank the Lord for the mother that He gave you? And I'm assuming she wasn't perfect or isn't perfect if she's still living. But thank the Lord for the way God has used your mother in your life. And ask the Lord how you could honor her in a special way through the course of this Mother's Day weekend.
15: Hi, I'd like to pay tribute to my mom, Helen Gayden. She's one of the few people I know who truly lives the Christian life, and I'll only just, you know, talk about it. I have a younger brother, and when we were kids, I remember my mom having Bible studies with us, and she would try to teach us about the Lord and, you know, to have godly principles and, you know, to do things God's way. And she would always tell us that she wanted us to grow up to be godly men because to her that was most important. I remember one time when I was 14 years old and I told her I wanted to be, you know, when I grew up, I wanted to be rich and famous. And I told her, I said, yeah, if that ever happens, I'm going to buy you furs and a nice house and a nice car and everything. And she looked at me real serious like, and she said, if you really want to make me happy, live your life for Jesus. She said, because happiness is not found in all those other things. She's a hard worker too. I mean, she holds an 8-hour job. And when she comes home, you know, she cooks and cleans for us and washes our clothes. And she even takes care of her mom, who has Alzheimer's disease. When she's doing all this, it seems like it gives her joy. I mean, that she's just, you know, helping out the family and, you know, doing all that she can for her family. To her, that's her most top priority. But the thing I think I respect most about my mom is that she carries herself like a lady. Her and my father have been married, I guess, close to 40 years. And all the time I've been knowing her, I've never once seen her look at another man or act flirtatious or just carry herself indecently.
13: I guess in conclusion, I'd just like to say that if you have a kind, good mother, you should consider yourself lucky. But if you have a godly mother, you should consider yourself blessed. And I truly think I am in the blessed category.
9: I only had my mom for 7 years before the Lord took her home. But I had more love and more kindness in those 7 years than most children have in a lifetime. What makes it even more special, I was adopted by she and my dad when I was 2 months old. But our bond was as strong or stronger than most blood-related moms and daughters. I am here to tell you blood is not thicker than water. It is the time, love, and patience that makes a mom a mom.
16: I would like to pay tribute to my mom, Catherine Palma, whose most distinguishing characteristic was that she, more than any Christian I have ever known, embraced and lived out the verse in Philippians chapter 1, "For to me to live is Christ, and to die is gain." Mom had a deep, loving, and selfless commitment to her husband, children, family, and friends. She was an active witness to the unsaved and had a true servant's heart toward her fellow believers in the local church body. But to those who knew Catherine well, they were aware that what she desired most was to be with her precious Lord Jesus Christ, who gave her the gift of eternal life when she was 48 years old, a wife and mother of five, emotionally exhausted from a long, futile search for inner peace and happiness. After the Lord took Mom home in 1996 at the age of 72, through circumstances that to us were sudden and unexpected, my dad told me that she once said to him, "Fred, this has nothing to do with my love for you or the children, but if the Lord were to take me home right now, I would be very happy." In the months and years that followed her homegoing, my sisters and I would often say, "Mommy's where she wants to be." That's our comfort and my mother's greatest contribution. A life selflessly lived here with sincere longing to be with the one she loved the most, the one who had redeemed her soul.
17: You know, I had a pastor once ask me, who would I most like to be like when I grew up? And without a doubt of hesitation, my answer was my mom. My thoughts embraced all the grateful people that she showered seeds of kindness upon by ministering words and acts of encouragement in little ways. So, Mom, thanks for the example over these wonderful years, and may you live out your life in good health and be blessed with fruits of kindness bestowed upon you.
18: My name is Jennifer, and I'm calling for a tribute to my mother, Nellie Jones, who passed away, went to be with the Lord. She was a special and remarkable woman in that she raised 7 children on her own. Our father died, and my mother went on to hold down a full-time job, was active in the community, and continued to make sure we knew about the love of Christ and that she was involved in the church and always was talking to us about having faith and loving the Lord, and just a remarkable woman who, to me, epitomized what the Proverbs 31 woman was. My mother, when she went on to be with the Lord, even though we grieved over her, we all felt that, you know, she was getting her rewards for her life devoted to Christ, and that made it a little easier for us in her passing. Of course, we still miss her, and one thing about our mother is she had a wonderful sense of humor, and during the most trying times, she was able to laugh or make us laugh and find the humor in situations, and it's 4 boys and 3 girls. We try to do the same thing with our children, and we just felt that she deserved a tribute. Her name is Nellie Jones. Thank you.
19: I would like to pay tribute to my mother for Mother's Day on Revive Our Hearts. I have a very special mother. I love my mother very much. The Lord couldn't have gave me a better mother. We've been through a lot of hard times, and since I was a little girl, she made me learn how much Jesus loved me and what the Lord has done for me. And even in the roughest times, she's had me in church She's instilled in me the things that the Lord has done. And as a woman now, I'm active in my church. I've saved. And by her being a representation for Christ, it has led me to be the person I am today. God's still working on me. She taught that to me when I was very young, and it's true. He's still working on me today. My mom had difficulties while she was pregnant with me. She was in a car. She was hit by a bus. She had a hard time in labor that could have come out to where me or her might not have made it. So I just know that the Lord has blessed me so much by my mother that He brought her through that when I was born. Mother's Days are just a wonderful thing for me because I love her so much. Happy Mother's Day, Mom.
20: My mom is probably the hardest working mom in the whole world. She had two failed marriages. She raised three children alone with no support at all except from the Lord. She rededicated her life when I was 9 years old and put us in church. And I've been in church ever since, except for when I fell away in my teenage years and came back to the Lord after I was married. But my mom worked so hard. She didn't have time to spend socially or even to get out and play with us and do things that, you know, moms like to do. She worked so hard, and she always had to do manual labor. She always had to stand on her feet, you know, and do that type of work. And now she and I are the greatest of friends, and I'm going through a crisis in my own life, and she has been the greatest prayer warrior and prayer partner that I could have ever had. There's just not a greater mom, and I thank the Lord for her.
10: My mother was widowed with six kids, the youngest being a month old. My father died of an aneurysm just suddenly, and my mother didn't have a job. She was an at-home mother, no driver's license. Because of her faith, because of her reliance on God, she came to us and she said, "We can't give up." She had to learn how to drive, and she desperately sought out a job and took a job teaching art and just doing artwork at night, not taking any state aid. And I remember during the tough times, her selling furniture and just coming to the house and seeing less furniture to pay the bills. And just over the years, she has been unmoved in her faith to God, and seeing how that cemented us together as a family for God. And I was just at church the other day, and someone asked for my testimony, and I said, you know, growing up, Jesus was as a part of our family as any one of my brothers or my one sister. And it was just a glorious way to grow up, even given the hard circumstances. You know, just seeing her every day, just her commitment to God and her commitment to family is just humbling.
19: When I was wafered from the Lord, I had been raised in a godly home and was taught to fear the Lord and to serve Him. But as I got older and had a family of my own, I seemed to wander from that. But my mother never gave up. She continued in her prayers. She continued reminding me every once in a while of my background, even though I didn't like to hear it. But it was through her perseverance that I began to realize what was missing in my life again, and I returned to the Lord and have been serving Him faithfully since that time. And I really appreciate what she did for me in her prayers and in holding me up.
17: My mother died 4 years ago due to complications of an aneurysm surgery. I remember her calling me around the 1st of November saying, "I have your birthday present all wrapped, so you pick a weekend for a party and we'll celebrate." The next phone call I got was someone telling me that my mother was being rushed to a hospital. The next 4 months at her bedside at ICU were the most stressful times of my life. And though through losing her, I became more aware of what she stood for, her teachings, her values, especially her love for others.
2: When I stayed with my dad after the funeral, I looked for that birthday present she said she had put away for me, but I never found it. And then I began to think of all the gifts she had given me throughout my life. After my marriage fell, my mother helped me raise my son and called so many times to ask if we needed anything. She was a true Christian and always saw or looked for the needs of others. She was my best comforter and reminded me she was just a phone call away. And I did call her often, sometimes just to thank her or say how much I appreciate all she's done for me over the years. After her death, I found myself going to the phone so many times, dialing her number, then having to hang up, realizing she was no longer there. I was lost without her. We were very close. And then I realized I should have been calling on God all these years. Why did I let my mother carry such a load, even though she insisted? I failed to see God wanting to be a part and offer his help and guidance. Now I'm learning how to communicate with God in my thoughts and words and deeds. And for me, it took practice to really feel comfortable in my conversations with him. I must admit, I was mad at God for a while because my mother was so important to me and I still needed her. But if it took losing her to make me need God more, then I can accept her loss and give thanks to God for all the years he gave her to me and for letting me have the chance to tell her how much she meant to me and say goodbye, which a lot of people never get to do. Because I kept her spirit alive in my heart, my tribute to her is exactly what she gave to me: self-worth, respect, gratitude, values, and most of all, love for one another. To fulfill her belief is my tribute to my mother.
21: I want to just express my love for my mother, Angela. She lives in California and I in Idaho, and there isn't probably a day that goes by that I don't think about her and miss her. The one thing that I can really tell you all about my mom is that she was always giving and continues to be. There isn't anything that she wouldn't do for me and all her grandkids and for my brother. After my sister died many years ago, it was really hard for my mom. And it was hard for all of us, but in time, she just continued to just give and be considerate of others, and she is just a wonderful person, and I pray that I can just follow her and the way she is.
22: I want to thank my mother, Roberta Hall, who has been a wonderful example and model for all of us five children on how to walk with the Lord. People come up to me and say things like, "Your mom is so special. She is one of my favorite people. She is so kind." My sister, who trained as a school psychologist, once tested my mom's IQ. She was a few points from the genius level, and this was even after raising teenagers. There is no doubt in my mind that my mother could have run a Fortune 500 company with ease. She is a hard worker, gives her best at any task, has excellent people skills, is smart, is full of common sense, and can build harmony among diverse people. Instead of pursuing a job or career, she chose to stay at home and nurture five kids and be a helpmate to her husband. She also volunteered frequently in the community and at her church, and she was a 4-H leader for 28 years. Some people today might say that my mom wasted her near-genius mind and her talents, but you can look into my mom's eyes and face at age 73 and see joy and vitality. She sacrificed her life for others. Jesus set the example as the ultimate sacrifice on the cross. He gave his life for others to help others. My mom followed Jesus' lead. Thank you, Mom, and happy Mother's Day.
1: Fresno, California, and I would like to relay this message for my mother, Cindy. I just want to tell her thank you, Mom, for praying for me and being there in all my time of need and all my rebellious teenage years. Without you, I would know I wouldn't be the godly woman that I am today. And I honestly am thankful for such a wonderful single parent that you've been. Thank you for all the prayers, all the wonderful prayers that you continued to pray for me throughout my life. I love you, Mom, and I thank God for you, and thank you for everything you've done.
8: Nancy, what a treat to hear each of these listeners as they honor their moms. You know, they've chosen to use their words in keeping with the fifth commandment. It tells us to honor our father and our mother.
3: As you've been listening to today's program, maybe you've been thinking, I don't think I could make a call like that. I don't think I could give that kind of tribute or honor. Maybe your relationship with your mom has been strained. Maybe there's a lot of pain when you think about your mother. She may have been absent from your life. Maybe she still is. But even if that's the case, there are still ways that you can obey the fifth commandment to honor your parents. All of us have had to work through things with moms and dads, and to learn to forgive, to move on, to pray for our parents, to ask God to show us how to speak with honor and even think with honor toward those who are difficult to love. So I hope as we come into this Mother's Day weekend, which for you might be painful as you think about your mom, ask the Lord to show you how you can honor your mom in ways that are appropriate.
8: You know, Nancy, I sense that those were some pretty important words for someone to hear today. In fact, if you're struggling with a relationship with a parent right now, or if you're just really missing your mom, wishing she were here this weekend, I'd love to point you to our prayer page, reviveourhearts.com/prayer. You can submit a prayer request there. Our team would love to hear from you and pray for you.
3: You know, if you're a mom, God has given you such an important, a vital role in passing on to the next generation the baton of spiritual truth, the baton of the Christian faith. And I just pray that God will encourage you in your calling, that God will give you faith and courage and stamina, perseverance, all that you need, grace and love and wisdom to be the mom, the woman God wants you to be as you help to establish and to leave a godly legacy.
8: You know, at Revive Our Hearts, our hope is always to make a difference in the lives of women around the world through a variety of resources and outreaches such as conferences, books, international translations, and so much more. Most importantly, we want women to be transformed by the Word of God and the hope found in Jesus Christ.
3: Well, at the end of May, Revive Our Hearts concludes our ministry year, which means we wrap up the financial books and we put the final touches on a new budget for a new fiscal year. Year after year, we've seen the Lord provide exactly what was needed to sustain and expand this ministry through the generosity of His people. And right now we're praying for God's provision as we prepare for a new fiscal year and just seek to continue ministering to women in your area and all around the world. When you make a donation of whatever amount God puts on your heart to Revive Our Hearts, you're making an impact, an eternal impact on women around the world. I'm so grateful for your support, especially at this important time.
8: Yeah, absolutely. As this ministry year wraps up, the need is greater than usual. We're asking God to provide $1.4 million in order to close our current budget shortfall and step into a new ministry year fully equipped. That's the greatest amount we've asked for to date, but we know our God is able, and we believe our mission is worth it. When I think about my daughters, my granddaughters, I'm more passionate than ever about the message of Revive Our Hearts, because while the world feeds them lies about who they are and what will satisfy their deepest longings, Revive Our Hearts is declaring the truth that freedom, fullness, and fruitfulness are found in Christ alone. For 25 years, this has been our message, and by God's grace, this will be our message for 25 years to come. Would you join us in making this a reality? 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We can't reach her without you. When you give throughout the month of May, we'd love to send you Called to Thrive, a new booklet from Nancy, and your personal guide to living free, full, and fruitful in Christ. 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
2: 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But first, I want you to listen to this from Pastor Josh Moody.
3: C.S. Lewis is famous for his apologetics, but also for a set of books that he wrote for children called the Narnia series. Perhaps what you don't know is how important was the Barnabas factor, the encouragement factor, to C.S. Lewis at one critical moment in his life. C.S. Lewis had just written the first of those Narnia books, The Lion, the Witch, and the Wardrobe. And C.S. Lewis, after that had been written, had just received some particularly devastating criticism. It was public criticism. It was criticism from someone very close to him. It devastated him. At the same time, Dr. Martin Lloyd-Jones, one of the great preachers of the 20th century, a Welsh preacher, was in his prime in London, and his daughter was at Oxford and was being tutored by Professor C.S. Lewis. And so the daughter of Martin Lloyd-Jones walks into the tutorial and immediately notices that something isn't right. C.S. Lewis has just received this terrible criticism and his demeanor has changed. There's something not right. And she asks him, what's going on? What's wrong? And he tells her about the criticism that he's just received and how it's just devastated him. And they go on with their tutorial. And afterwards, the daughter of Martin Lloyd-Jones connects with her father and tells what she's just heard from C.S. Lewis. And her father says this to his daughter, "Tell Professor Lewis that I'm coming down to Oxford next week and I want to get lunch with him." And so she does. The next week, you imagine it, the great Martin Lloyd-Jones, the great preacher with Professor C.S. Lewis, the pipe-smoking author of the Narnia series, sitting down for lunch somewhere in Oxford. And they're there and Lloyd-Jones says this, "I've heard that you've received some very bad criticism about your book." And C.S. Lewis acknowledges the fact. And Lloyd-Jones says, "I've read your book. I think it's very good. My advice to you is this, write the rest of the series." Can you imagine? Can you imagine what would have happened if there hadn't been a Barnabas factor? The Magician's Nephew, The Voyage of the Dawn Treader, Prince Caspian, The Horse and His Boy, The Last Battle, or maybe not have been written. All because of a word of encouragement, the Barnabas factor, the Jesus factor. He's for you. He loves you. He wants you as his. He died for you. He rose again for you. Follow him and let his encouragement come into your life to turn your life around that you might walk with him and be very useful.
2: 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Hi, I'm Adam. And thank you to those of you who give to the ministry of The Well to keep it going strong. 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And the great news is you can join friends just like these in giving to The Well. 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
4: 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I'm going to be able to see them, love them, talk about this God who's changing me even in the moment, because I need him right now, because I'm overwhelmed. And so I have to go back all the time to just, what did Jesus say? 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
0: I'm Ann Wilson.
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1: We have Andrea Griffith back with us today, which is going to be another great day.
0: Yeah, yesterday was awesome.
1: Wasn't her story like, wow. If you didn't hear yesterday,
0: go back and watch.
1: Go back and listen.
0: I said watch, you said listen. You can do both or either or, but let's jump in and talk to Andrea.
1: Well, I love even the beginning on week one. Day one, you have a Tim Keller quote that says, for Jesus to be the center of your life, it means he is in control.
2: Yeah.
1: You no longer desire to independently run your own life, but you surrender your whole self to Jesus and to following his lead.
2: Yeah.
1: And I think that's making Jesus the center of it all. Like he loves you. He's with you. He's in control. And so for me, each morning, it's like, Jesus, I give you it all.
2: Yeah.
1: Give you my everything. I can't do any of this apart from you.
2: Yeah.
1: And I love the scriptures, not just one little verse. It's meaty, you know, I can underline some things.
2: Yeah.
1: And one of the questions I ask and you ask at the end is, what takes center stage in my life? Mm-hmm. I was asking. As a listener, let me ask you that. What takes stage? What's at the center of your life? And one of the things I put to know what's forefront in your mind is, what do you worry about the most?
0: Yeah.
2: Yeah. And there's so many things. I mean, whatever takes center stage, it can be 1,000 different things. A lot of times I find it's just myself. I'm taking center stage.
1: Yeah.
2: Like,
1: yeah.
2: How do I take care of myself? You know, what are my thoughts today? I'm taking center stage and I desperately want it to be Jesus. But because I'm human, I'm going to be fighting that until I eventually get to heaven one day. It's that it's a daily struggle. It's a moment by moment choice.
0: Well, is centered, is that like where you would start with these three, or does it matter?
2: It doesn't matter. You could start with any of them.
1: The next, another one is called chosen.
0: Let's
1: to know God and make him known.
0: Let's talk chosen.
2: I don't know if you guys were here, but my earliest memories are of being a kid wanting to be chosen for something, whether it was on the playground.
1: Yeah. Come on, share the story. The beginning of this is so good.
2: So I remember, I'm a little bit like you, Anne. I was never as good as you in gymnastics and things like that, but I love to run track. I did gymnastics. I've always kind of been active. Like, I just have to move. And so I remember.
1: I bet you were great.
2: Just as little 8-year-old Andrea on the playground, I just wanted to be known as somebody who was really could run fast on that playground. And so it mattered like what shoes I had. It mattered what clothes I had. And I remember we'd always play Red Rover in the school recess time. Did you guys?
1: Oh, we did too.
2: Okay.
1: Explain what that is.
2: Yeah, because I don't know that they do it anymore.
1: I think it's kind of dangerous. Teachers would ban that.
2: I think so too. So all the kids would get in a line and they'd hold hands and there'd be a row of kids on one side and a row of kids way away on the other side. And you sing out, Red Rover, Red Rover,
1: send Andrea right over.
2: And so that would be my chance. I'd let go of the hand that I'm holding and I would sprint across just as fast as I could go. And the goal was to break the hands that are, not break the hands, but break the bond.
1: Yeah, you break through.
2: Break the bond.
1: Break through the chain.
2: Being held, yeah. But they would never pick you if they thought you couldn't break it, if they thought you were a wimp. And I mean, look at me, I'm not very big. And so I always felt I had to prove myself so that I could be chosen. But the sad thing in life is I don't know that I ever really outgrew it. Like, I'm 55 and I still deal with those kinds of
1: things. We all want to be chosen.
2: Yes. And it took me a long time. I had to be taught that that's actually okay. Like, it's a creation longing that God has put in the hearts of every one of us, whether it's to be seen or loved or to have purpose or meaningful work. Those are God-given things. And I used to just beat myself up that I had those desires, but to learn, no, those are creation desires. That was the world I was created to live in. It's not the world I live in. I live in a broken world because of the fall, but in Jesus, all of that is redeemed. Mm. Jesus does see me. Jesus has chosen me as his child, as a person that he set his grace on, his forgiveness on. He has chosen me in all the right ways. So when I'm not chosen in the world, how can I choose to put on the lens that God has chosen me? And his choosing, it trumps everything else.
0: Mm. Yeah, and it's something, you know, like you said, do we ever outgrow it? No.
2: No, I don't.
0: We really
2: think
0: don't.
2: So.
0: I literally spoke a few days ago at a men's retreat and told a story. I won't go into it. I've told it here before, but basically how I, as a dad, stood up for a little boy. I think he was about 10, maybe he's 11 at my son's school, who was never chosen. He was the kid that people made fun of. Mm-hmm. And I tell this beautiful story how I didn't realize it, but when I stood up for him, he went home and told his mom that Mr. Wilson. So I heard later that it meant so much to him. Yeah. Well, I tell that story and this guy comes up in this men's retreat of these guys I've never met and probably never see again. And he walks up and he goes, "I'm Timmy," because the boy's name was Timmy. Not that he's Timmy. Right. He just goes, "I'm Timmy," and he has tears in his eyes. Wow. He goes, "Nobody ever chose me."
2: Wow.
0: And he's 40 years old now, and he still feels it.
2: Yeah.
0: We don't outgrow it.
2: Yeah.
0: So we need a truth that says there is one, actually the king of the universe.
2: Exactly.
0: Sees you, chooses you, loves you, approves of you, even though some guy or some gal may never.
2: Yeah.
0: But yeah, that chosen truth, it has to center us. I mean, the two come together, don't they?
1: Yeah. Well, I'm even thinking of my dad, who was, I think he was 90 when he moved into an assisted living. And he would eat at the same table with the same men every single meal, 3 meals a day. And I would sit and eat with them when I was there. And these guys were doctors, lawyers, like incredible business, very, very successful people. And my dad was as well. But now they are no longer chosen. Mm. Very few people come to visit them. Most of their friends have passed away.
2: Yeah.
1: And I was thinking to myself one time when I was there, I thought, if you don't know who you are and who God is,
2: yes,
1: you come into this stage of life, just like the beginning stages of life as kids or teenagers wanting to be chosen. And they're asking the question, I don't know who I am apart from this incredible career that I had or without my spouse, or now that my health is failing. I think we can get older and it's even more important the older we get.
2: I agree. So many things are stripped away from us.
1: Mm-hmm.
2: But in a way, if we can see it right, it's a gift because we're left with the only identity that matters.
1: Yeah.
2: And Dave just said it, child of the king.
1: Yes.
2: Child of the king. And I wish I had learned this sooner. Mm. And it's not that I've learned it perfectly now. Like I still have to do this. You know, I still have to say, okay, they rejected me. They are not coming back to our church anymore. We got that email.
0: Yeah.
2: But God has chosen me because I think I lived so long out of an identity of trying to be chosen or wanted or seen or
1: approved, valued.
2: Yes. And the whole time God was saying, I give you all of that.
1: I pick you.
2: Yes.
1: I already picked you.
2: Yes.
1: Yes.
2: I see you. You are valuable to me. And so if I'll move over and like put on the lens of the gospel, put on the lens of what God says instead of what I'm saying to myself or I'm hearing other people saying, there's just such freedom in that.
0: I mean, that concept, though, of what you just said, and I think there's a sense that and maybe I'm going to exaggerate, but the three of us, I hope, understand the chosen, that we are chosen by the King of Kings, and it gives us a security. I don't think a lot of people, you have to meditate on that. You have to study it. It isn't one sermon at church and the pastor says that and you go, I got it.
2: Yeah.
0: It has got to be driven in over and over, because the thing I've noticed, everybody knows this, the older you get, the less you get chosen.
2: Yeah.
0: Some were never chosen. Others lose that.
1: And I think
0: you have to have a foundation that says, you know what, it's not about whether I'm chosen by another human.
1: Right.
0: I am chosen. And actually, at any age, I walk in a room and I have a lot to give because I'm secure in my identity.
1: Yeah.
0: Now I'm not begging you to see me and choose me. Yes. I've got it and I can choose you.
1: That's I can love you and see you.
2: Yes.
3: Yeah. I mean, I think, you know, you talk about your dad at that lunchroom, mm-hmm. all those attorneys and doctors and surgeons who don't know who they are anymore, they sat at her dad's table because all he did was say, hey, man, you guys are awesome. Tell me about your life. Tell me about, he asked question after question. They gravitate because he had a sense that he knew who he was and it wasn't about him proving anything. It was about bringing life out of these other people. That's who I want to be.
1: Yeah.
3: I want people coming to me because I'm secure enough to go, it's not about me. It's about you. And I want to point you to him because once you know him, you'll be like me. You'll be helping others.
1: Yeah. And I think too, as a listener, here's my question for you. What's your thought life like about yourself? What's your self-talk? Because that is a good reflection on how you feel about, I guess, yourself, but really what God thinks. And I don't know, Andrea, you've mentioned it. My self-talk was, I'm a failure. I'm not seen.
2: Yeah.
1: And that's not what God says.
2: Right.
1: I'm not, he's like, you are chosen. Like just that. You are chosen.
2: Yeah.
1: I love you. I died for you. And so to take those thoughts captive and not entertain those thoughts, it's big. And you've done that through these scriptures, through the questions that you ask. Aww. Jesus is helping to heal us through what you've done.
2: Praise God.
3: Talk about this subtitle here.
2: Chosen to know God and to make him known. So I so agree with you, Dave. It's not that a pastor says it one time or I hear it one time or even I read one verse that I get it. I have to be in the scripture and choosing to believe it over and over again. Mm-hmm. And I think I was just so desperate. I've told you my past. I've shared with you my past. And so the things I did, the things that I thought, the things I believed were so negative and so detrimental that I needed God's word so desperately.
1: Me
2: and
1: too.
2: I needed it every day. Like it wasn't, I just couldn't read it one time and be like, I'm good. Mm-hmm. I got this. I needed it desperately every day. And so for me to really believe that God has invited me to know him, he wants to be this father who loves me, who's intimately acquainted with all my ways. Like I've got to stay in the word to keep believing that.
1: Yeah.
2: And then to say, and this God who's saved and changed and has forgiven me and continues to forgive me every day, he wants you to know him too. Mm. So to know God and then to get to make him known to others who are walking in darkness or suffering or just lost or just caught. I just had lunch Sunday with a lady who's recovering from anorexia and you know, she was telling me all her self-talk and all the different things she's had to go through. And you're like, there's a God who wants to shine light into that and change the neural pathways that we have created because of our past or because of our wrong thoughts. His word overrides those things.
1: It changes it.
2: It does.
1: It changes us, literally.
2: Yeah. If we'll take the time to be in it and believe it and then fight for that truth.
0: And in some ways, you know, I'm guessing you have a similar history with crew. And even family life, that's the purpose of life. I think every second of every day, I'm either getting to know God or making him known.
2: Yes.
0: Getting to know him or making him known. It's
1: which takes
0: it's
1: us.
0: It's why we're on the planet.
1: Yeah. Which takes us to your third study. It's called Living in God's Compelling, Unavoidable Summons.
2: Yeah.
1: And we have a few minutes left. How would you summarize this study?
2: So I really wanted Called to be kind of the indicatives that God has done for us rather than the imperatives, what we must now do for God. Because I feel like if you really get those, what God has done, what we do will really flow out of that. But if you just focus on what we have to do for God, I will run myself into the ground. I'll throw myself off a cliff for God. I'll try to be God, not knowing I'm trying to be God, but trying to meet everybody's needs everywhere. But if I'm living out of, no, God has called you to grace and to peace and to forgiveness so that you can now forgive, so that you can now overcome that anxiety that we've talked a little bit about. He wants me to have a heart of peace, not a heart of anxiety. So I really wanted to talk about, this is what God has called us to. How do we live that out in our everyday life?
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0: 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Now, is there a sense of calling?
2: For sure.
0: Be the expert. Tell us.
2: I need to turn that question back to you guys. You guys have been doing this a lot longer than me. I think God really uses just our brokenness. I think God really uses the ways that we have messed up and we've had to seek him out, and he's come in his grace, he's healed us. And so he's not calling us to live something out that he hasn't already done in us. And he's so gracious, he does it in us. And then we're able to say, hey, come meet this God who's changed everything about me. This is who I was, and this is what he's been in the process of doing for me. I don't know if that's what you guys have found or not.
1: When we go to a good movie, we're on the way home, and I'm already texting my friends and kids, like, you guys have to go to this movie. And I feel like that when I gave my life to Jesus, like, you guys have to know this God who loves you, sees you, died for you, and has a purpose for your life. Like, you want to share that with people because it's transformed us. There's nothing better for us. It's such a calling, and we're all called to it.
2: Yeah. And even just in your own home with your kids.
1: Yeah.
2: I mean, we start there because they're the ones who see us every day and see us saying, Mom needs God. They're the ones who see us praying out loud in the car.
1: Yes.
2: Because if we don't, we're going to yell and do things, say things we don't want to say. And so we're like, God, I need you right here, right now, in this moment. And just living that out and then passing on to our kids, it's God that we're centered on. It's God who's chosen us. And so now we get to live this out, whether that's inviting them home from sports with you, whatever it is, just creating that space so that we can live out the gospel in front of our kids, and they feel safe and free to live it out in front of their friends.
1: I think as moms hear that, you're instantly convicted. Like, that's the place I'm not living it out, you know, because it's so hard. And we all feel that.
2: Yeah.
1: We are all failing.
2: Yes.
1: We're all losing our temper. We're all discouraged. We all feel like we don't have a life at times.
2: Yeah.
1: That's normal. But God's with you.
2: Yeah.
1: I remember my one friend saying, wife said, I just feel like I'm failing every single day. And she said, did you feed your children today? I'm like, yeah.
2: Yeah.
1: She's like, did your kids get dressed? Yeah. She said, you're doing a great job. And she said, did you pray with them ever? I said, I did. I prayed with them last night.
2: Yeah.
1: And she said, wow, look at you. You're discipling them. Like, it started so simple. pray with them, love them, see them, say I love you. And it's easy to beat ourselves up, but it's an opportunity that God's given us.
0: Here's a final question for you two moms. How do you, as a mom, instill these three concepts in your kids? Chosen, centered, and called. Yeah. I mean, what? There's young moms listening going, okay, I want to live this, but man, I'm called to, there's the word, give this to my kids, send them off someday, knowing centered, called, and chosen. Mm-hmm. Is there a thought that comes to you to say, okay, I don't need a three-step formula, but like, of all the things, I think, don't forget this. What would that be?
2: So I just had this conversation with myself the other day because I was feeling so overwhelmed. I mean, I had so much I had to do, and I felt like I was just failing and all of it. And I just felt like the Lord said, he's so gracious. I felt like he just said, Andrea, what's the bottom line of it? And I thought about it and just said back to him, you told me it's just to love you. And then to love others, to love him with all my heart, soul, mind, and strength. And then out of that, to love others. And I think that's what centered is. It's how am I loving him today? And am I loving him today? I think that's what chosen is all about, too. It's like, how do I get my mind wrapped around what he's already said, that he's chosen me, that he loves me? And then how do I give that to other people? You know, love God and then love others. Because if I'm loving him, that's going to come out of me because I'm not going to be all centered on myself. I'm going to be able to see them, love them, talk about this God who's changing me even in the moment because I need him right now because I'm overwhelmed. And so I have to go back all the time to just, what did Jesus say? The two greatest commandments, just to love him and love others.
1: And he also said, apart from me, you can do nothing. To me, it's not like, what am I like? Here's my list of discipleship things for my kids. It's like, I need to be abiding and connected to the vine.
2: Yes.
1: And if I'm connected to the vine, I'll bear fruit.
2: Yeah.
1: I'm not straining and striving to do it. I just need to keep myself. And it's not easy to be abiding and connected to the vine. That's the desperation part. I can't do it apart from you, Jesus.
2: Cannot.
1: I need you desperately.
2: Yes. Yeah.
1: That's why these tools, Andrea, are just so helpful. It helps us to abide in him, to connect to him, and just to know him. And you've done more. You have a new one coming out.
2: I do.
1: And what's this one called?
2: It's called Front Row Resilience.
1: I like it.
2: I haven't felt like I've been a very resilient person, and I feel like life and ministry, you can take a lot of hard knocks, and I've needed Jesus to be resilient. The subtitle is Your Seat on the Front Row of God's Faithfulness, which just goes back to what you just said. It's just abiding. He is faithful. He knows right where we're living. So he is going to give the grace and the ability to hang in there, be resilient, whether it's being a mom, being a pastor's wife, whatever you're dealing with right now, he gives the grace to help us keep taking that next step forward.
0: Yeah. And let me end it this way. Moms, I'm looking at you two and every mom listening or watching, you're amazing. I mean, what you do every single day, just as a husband and a dad watching, at least my wife, it's astounding what you accomplish, what you handle, what you juggle. And I know you look in the mirror and you feel like a failure. You are not a failure. You are making a difference in the world. I just want to applaud you and say, keep going. I know when it's hard and you don't feel chosen or centered or called, you want to give up. Don't give up. Your kids, one day, you look back and say, I did pretty good. Because you did. I just want to remind you of that. Because you forgot it all the time. And I just watch there, just stand there and watch and be like, I'm in awe of what you ladies accomplish. Keep going.
2: To me, what I watch my friends and women juggle, you are right.
1: Yes.
2: Whether it's taking care of their own kids, taking care of aging parents, juggling a job, being a mom, loving their husband well, I am amazed. Like, my friends run circles at me with all the thing around me, with all the things that they're juggling.
0: Yeah.
2: And you're right. Women can be amazing, leaning on the Lord and saying, God, I can't do it. I need your help for all of these plates that I'm spinning
0: today. Yeah. And these three studies will help you do it. 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
6: God saw our need. God saw our plight. God saw the hopelessness of our position as sinners. He had compassion upon us, and he sent his son. Some who struggle to feel that God really cares for you, can you just let this soak in? You say, I'm not sure God really cares about me. It seems so distant, so remote. He sent his son for you. He had compassion upon you as you were alienated from him, rebelling against him, guilty before him, under his condemnation. He had mercy, he had pity, he had compassion. He's initiated this rescue by sending his son in the likeness of sinful man to be a sin offering. That is an amazing job description. Jesus, here is what the job of this rescue for these people looks like. You will leave heaven and be born as a man. Live a perfect life 24/7, 365, living the life that none of them has ever lived or ever can live. And then you will offer that life. You will lay it down and you will become their sin bearer. You will take the guilt and the stench of their sin upon yourself. You will bear their condemnation in your own body. You will carry it utterly alone, stretched out, staked on a pole, suspended between heaven and earth, and rejected by both. And Jesus Christ, in love for you, said, I want that job. I will be their rescuer.
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15: 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And what a great message for this Mother's Day weekend. 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I'm John Fuller, and we're so glad you've joined us.
16: John, it was a great conversation last time. I'm so looking forward to this one. You know, you think about it, especially as guys, we're going, okay, moms of the Bible. But there was great content in there. And you know, so often, I mentioned it last time, we're looking at David and his courage and all the kind of masculine attributes of people in the scripture. It was actually really insightful to hear about a woman's heart in the Bible, mm-hmm. how she was doing what she was doing for the reason she was doing it, whether it was Rahab, whom we started with, right on through to Esther, who wasn't a mom, but she was a stepmom. And, you know, the application of that was eye-opening for me.
15: There was good application.
16: If you didn't listen last time, get the download through our website or get the app for your phone, and you can listen to every program and podcast that we do here at Focus on the Family. It was just really good. And I'm looking forward to getting back into it today.
15: I am as well, Jim. And the title of the book that we're really covering here is written by Rhonda Stoppy, Moms of the Bible, Life-Changing Lessons from the Fearless, Flawed, and Faithful. Give us a call. We'll tell you more. 800, the letter A, and the word family.
16: Let me just say, how many of you moms feel fearless, flawed, and faithful? Mm-hmm. I mean, that's a great draw just to pull you into the program. Rhonda, good to have you back.
14: Yes, and moms on any given day feel fearless, flawed, and faithful.
16: Depends
14: as
16: on the
14: rise
16: hour.
14: And the fall of our hormones, of the hour, of how much sleep we didn't get the night before.
16: You know, I appreciate that. And again, I appreciate the fact that we're made in God's image, and we really do concentrate on the masculine attributes of God. We don't concentrate on the feminine attributes of God, and he's all of it, right? He presents as the Father, but we're made in his image. You're made in his image. So how you think as a woman is as much a part of God as how I think as a man, right? I don't know. Maybe I'm the only one having this epiphany, but it just, to me, it seems like pop. You know, that it matters.
14: Yes.
16: How your wife thinks matters. How your mom thinks matters. So explain that to us. How does a mom think?
14: 1,000 things going 1,000 different directions all at once.
16: That's the best part of mom.
14: And doing 1,000. It's funny because now that I'm a grandmother of 15, mostly very small grandchildren.
16: Now you're bragging.
14: And they'll say, Nana this, and Nana can you that, and Nanny can you this. Because like Steve and I will watch all of them. And now that he's retired, he's really been amazing how much we've watched all the grandkids. But they'll say, Nana, I need that. And I'm like, Nana does one thing at a time. I know your mommy does a lot. Nana used to do a lot. But when you get to be this age and you're not in that frame of mind, you got to wait in line. I'll do one thing at a time. But when you're in the thick of it, you are literally trying to keep all those things going. And you do sometimes just feel overwhelmed. I can remember being hormonal. I had postpartum depression after my third child. I did not know what it was. I didn't identify it because I'd never had it. The women in my family had dealt with hormonal imbalances, but I never had. In fact, I wrote an article for Focus on the Family, and I think it's called When Hormonal Imbalances Affect Your Marriage. So look that up.
16: Yeah. Quick.
15: We'll link over to that article.
16: No, it's good.
14: But it's a very difficult season because especially when you're a believer and you're like, I need to take every thought captive to the obedience of Christ. I need to handle these emotions, and I'm having a really difficult time. And then trying to pretend like you're okay. Go to church on Sunday, everything's fine, smile. The kids know you just yelled at everybody in the car before you got into church. So when we are hormonal, when we are, you know, we snap, we lose it, going back to that child, or if you, you know, undid yourself on dad in the car and the kids listened, going back and asking their forgiveness. You want forgiving people raise forgiving people. So when you teach your children how to ask forgiveness and to forgive, that becomes a normal part of their life too. You know, the world changers in history that God used, their first teachers were not theologians. They were moms in history for their time.
16: Yeah.
14: Who God handpicked for those children. And that's who we are. And we are flawed and we are fearful, but God can make us fearless.
16: You know, and that's a good thing to emphasize. I think as parents, we tend to want to project perfection. We're people of faith. God expects, or we expect that God expects, if I could say it that way, this ability to live a perfect life. You're never going to see that. What you're going to see is we're sinners saved by grace. And to be able to get that into the hearts of our children is so important. But it comes with communication. You have to be able to express that. I'm not a perfect father. I'm sorry I did this or that. Or a perfect mom. And I'm sorry I responded. It feels like we're jumping hurdles to have to express all that. And we become a little lazy, I guess, in our communication. But man, is it critical so your kids have a context for who we are, so they don't walk away and say, you're just a hypocrite, or my mom and dad were hypocrites. Start with, yeah, that's why we need Jesus.
14: Right.
16: Because we're all hypocrites. We can't live a perfect life. I mean, but you got to communicate it, is my point.
14: And it's relational, and it knits their hearts to our hearts. So, like, I can remember growing up, my parents were both teenagers, and they just learned on the fly. I mean, and they weren't believers until later.
16: They were teenagers when they had you.
14: When they
16: okay.
14: had me and got married.
16: Because I'm sure they were both teenagers.
14: Yes, there you go. Thank you. Yes, they were my mom was a teen mom and my parents were teenagers. But what I needed was real examples from real people that were going to help me in my journey of motherhood and marriage. And, you know, Steve was in youth ministry. I looked around at the teenagers in our youth department who had a good relationship with their parents.
16: Oh, that's good.
14: That invited friends over to their house for all the things. And I was like, I need to know what those ladies know. Yeah. I want to be friends with those older women. And like I mentioned in the last episode, old ladies know stuff. They are the ones that God calls in Titus 2, the older women, to teach the younger. That's the journey woman teaching the apprentice.
16: Yeah.
14: So they invited me to a Bible study. I'm like, I don't need another Bible study. I just want to be a better mom. But what I realized when I went to that study, and I was the only young mom in there, these women were real and they were genuine. And they talked about in scripture what we were studying, what they were at, in that moment being convicted of. And they shared from their successes and their failures. I can write a letter to my younger self. It does no one any good. But if I write it and give it to the next generation, which is what I attempted to do with the book Moms of the Bible, now my stories, the stories of moms in the Bible, the stories of moms in history can mentor the next generation, and it's relational and it's real. And when I watch these women have relationships with their kids and their kids wanted to follow the God of their mother because they had a relationship with her and they wanted the God she served, that impacted me more than a list of do's and don'ts as a mom.
16: Yeah. You know, when we're looking at the perfect mom and we're saying there isn't one, no one's going to be perfect, but actually there was one until the fall, Eve. And, you know, here she is, a beautiful home, I'm assuming, and a loving husband, and would walk in the garden with the Lord. It doesn't get much better, right? There probably wasn't, well, there wasn't sin in their lives at that point, but she and Adam gave that all up for some reason. What was your observation with the perfect wife and mother up until?
14: So you know how when people say, what do you think, you're God's gift? She was.
16: Yeah, right.
14: She was God's gift to Adam. She was perfect. She was beautiful. She didn't worry about her image. She was made in the image of her God. She knew who she was. And yet, one day, she wanted a little bit more. Man, that brings tears to my eyes. That lie from Satan, just a little bit more. You're missing something. This is something God's withholding from you. He caused her to question God's goodness. And there are seasons in our lives, especially when we're not content, because the Bible says godliness with contentment is great gain. Satan knows that. So if he can steal away our contentment, he can wedge in where we start questioning God's goodness. This marriage isn't what I had hoped it would be. I deserve better. This child that I have isn't measuring up to my expectations. I need to press them harder because I'm a people pleaser and I want people to think I'm a good mom. So I'm going to make my kids measure up to my expectations so people will think well of me.
16: Yeah, look out.
14: People pleasing is not pleasing. And yet it's so easy, especially in this social media world where everybody posts the most beautiful picture of their family. Look what I made for dinner last night. And we're all eating keto now. And I have an Etsy store and I'm making little dresses out of pillowcases on my side hustle. And look how perfectly dressed my kids are at church. And you're like, my kids had Cheerios for dinner last night. I'm hanging on by a thread. And we feel like they have something we don't have. We don't see the whole picture, but we get discontented. And that's what Satan did with Eve. Just a little bit more. See this fruit? Just a little bit more. Just to touch it. Just to nibble at it. Just a taste of it. And she bought Satan's lie. And in it, the world just came crashing all around her. And then she offered it to her husband who partook of it also. The Bible says Eve was deceived. Adam knew what he was doing. And willingly ate of the fruit. But as wives, we can be so easily deceived by a little bit more that we press our husband, work, put in more hours. I want a nicer car, do this or do that. We can push our husbands toward something that maybe they wouldn't pursue. In the book, I tell a story after my first daughter was born. I left corporate America. We lived in San Francisco Bay Area. I was working, got dressed up for work every day, hair, makeup, the whole thing. And I became a stay-at-home mom. It was boring and lonely. I didn't have social media back then, so we weren't like on, you know, in contact with each other. And I was frumpy and I felt unattractive, had some weight from the baby. Just didn't, you know, my first daughter was a puker. She would puke on down your back, on your clothes. My laundry load was incredible and I smelled like Ode puke all day long.
16: Ode puke.
14: But Sunday morning, I got dressed up for church. And it was like, I'm going to wear my clothes and I'm going to do my hair and I'm going to do my makeup. And I would go to church like that was
16: altogether
14: social. Like I felt like my old self, right? Because like motherhood, you kind of forget who you are. You lose yourself in that.
16: But that could be a good thing, can't it?
14: Once you figure out where you're headed, but in the middle of it, you're trying to wrestle, especially first time moms, you're trying to wrestle with how does this merge? So I went to church and I was pretty well dressed and I felt like I was myself. And a man at church complimented my, you know, you look pretty today. I'm like, oh, thank you. And then the next Sunday, the man said, oh, you look so pretty today. I'm like, well, thank you. The third Sunday, I was getting ready for church, putting on my hair and makeup. And this was in the 80s, so I'm talking about putting on your hair.
16: Your I remember that big hair.
14: And I thought to myself, I wonder if so-and-so will tell me I look pretty today. And it scared me. And I went out and I found Steve and I said, babe, I got to tell you what I just thought. And he's like, are you telling me you have feelings for so-and-so? I'm like, not at all. But I'm telling you, I liked the compliment. And so I was making myself vulnerable to my husband and saying, I need you to tell me when I've made the effort. I always think you look pretty, babe. I'm like, maybe you do. I don't feel pretty. I need you to tell me. But
16: that's good coaching.
14: Right.
16: No, that's
14: good. It is. But that's where Satan gets a foothold. In so many of our lives, it's just a nibble. I just enjoy the attention from that man at work who is complimenting me.
16: What's good coaching in that if we're not doing what is needed, that helps. And don't discount it. The fact that I had to say it kind of erases it. Don't do that.
14: Right.
16: Just say, I need a compliment here and there. Because it's, you know, when others compliment me, it's distracting.
14: And then when they forget, don't give them the silent treatment. And they're going, what's wrong? And you're like, if you don't know, I'm not going to tell you. That doesn't work. They are going to forget. So then you say, I got a new dress. Do you like it?
16: Yeah.
14: How do I look today? You coach them. Because the Bible says that men are to live with their wives according to knowledge. And you're the coach. We don't even know who we are every 28 days. How are they supposed to keep up? We tell them what we need as we need it.
16: That's a good point.
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16: Rhonda, one of the things that I found with Gene is the need for community. You know, sometimes people will describe, and I'm talking about people that know, social scientists, men are kind of loners. You know, we certainly will go out and hang out with guys, but usually we're doing something. We're going to play golf. We don't sit around and have just a cup of tea and talk about what's going on in your life. It's just not what we do. We got to be doing something. So we can isolate very easily. Women need community. they thrive in community. I love the fact that my wife has two girlfriends from kindergarten and they still get together. And that's amazing. I have one friendship from college that I stay in touch with. But, you know, it's just that's the epitome of what I'm talking about. Speak to the importance and, you know, Bible moms, but the importance of women in community and what you need, not just what you maybe want to do, but the need for women to be connected.
14: Well, let's talk about Naomi. Naomi's husband was like, babe, I got a great idea. We're going to leave our home among our people, among our community, and there's a famine here. So we're going to go to Moab because it's better there, and I can make a living there, and we're going to stay there for a while. We'll come back, but we're going to go there for now. And Naomi trusted her husband's dream. Okay, we'll do it. And pulled her away from her people and put her in a community of idol worshipers who literally sacrificed babies on the altar and burned their babies to the god of Chemosh. How lonely for her.
16: Yeah.
14: And she had her two sons, and then her husband dies once they're there. So she doesn't even have her companion, her best friend. And then her sons marry Moabite women, not Israelite women, which is what was the command for the Jews. And then she doesn't even have that community with her Moabite daughters-in-law, but she's there for them. And then her boys die. And in between that time, the daughters-in-law can't conceive, so she deals with infertility. I understand infertility. I have 8 grandchildren in heaven. And then finally, Naomi's like, that's it. I'm going home. I got to go back to my God. I got to go back to my people. And she says, it's time to go back to my community, right? Yeah. And she goes back, and she stops, and she says to Ruth and Orpah, go back to your people. I have nothing for you where I'm going. And Orpah's like, peace out. I'm going back to my gods, going back to my family. But Ruth says, your God will be my God. Your people will be my people. Think about what triggered Ruth to make such a covenant to God. Mm-hmm. She watched Naomi go through the most destitute, lonely, heart-wrenching experiences that a woman will ever walk through. And in those trials, she wanted to go back to her God and her people. And sometimes your trial's not about you. Sometimes your children are watching you go through something that you never, ever dreamed you would have to endure. But that trial validates your testimony to them. And that trial is what brought Ruth to want to follow Naomi's God.
16: It didn't end there, though, because, of course, Ruth is being courted by Boaz. And Naomi becomes kind of a very specific mentor to Ruth during that time. Describe that relationship and reaction, what was happening.
14: Well, she brought a Moabite woman first into a people of Israel who did not like the Moabite people. So she has to coach her how to live in that community without offending and, you know, go here, glean in this field. And the Lord so providentially puts Ruth right in the field where Boaz is. And Boaz sees her, and he's an older guy, and he's like, you know, protecting her. And he's her kinsman redeemer. And Naomi's like, oh my word, he's the one who can marry you and get all this, buy us back, all the things. I don't have time to tell the whole story. But Naomi walked her through all of that. Older women who have walked through the deepest sorrows of life, their value of their advice, because they've lived through those trials. We suffer sometimes, you know, it's not for our own story, but it's to help someone walk through their story. Instead of just shaking your fist at God and saying, if you love me, you would not have let this happen. Sometimes our trial's not about us. It validates our testimony to a watching world, and especially to our children and our grandchildren.
16: Yeah. In Moms of the Bible, you recognize unnamed moms. Every young man in the Bible has a mom. Right. So you talk about the mother of David, and we don't know her name, but you believe she was a great mom. What gives you that conclusion? He was crazy, man. He's out there fighting lions and bears at what, 11, 12? You sure she was a crazy mom?
14: She doesn't get a shout out in scripture. Yeah. I'm like, wait a minute, you're David's mama and we don't know your name? That to me blows me away. I can't wait to meet her in heaven one day and introduce myself. The man after God's own heart. Not long ago, Steve and I had gone to Hawaii where my son was still in the military. He was a fighter pilot in the Air Force. And we went on the base and we were in the truck. I was sitting in the back and Steve was in the front next to Tony. And he pulls into the military base and he shows his ID. And as soon as he shows his ID, he's a lieutenant colonel. The young man, he wasn't in uniform. The young man started saluting and all the things that they do, yeah. You know. And I was in the back seat like, yeah. I'm his mom, you know, no, nobody cares.
16: Oh, you meant that back. I was thinking they put you in the back of the truck.
14: No, like, no, in the back seat. It was that would have been not okay.
16: Good. They put mom in the back seat. That's good.
14: But the point of that is we raise our kids in a, to send them out into the world. We launch them into the world. And for most of us, our names will never be known, and that's okay. God calls us to live in the anonymity of motherhood and letting God be glorified in the lives of our child. I think of in the Bible, I also talk about moms of the Bible, Daniel, Shadrach, Meshach, and Abednego.
16: Yeah.
14: These boys were young teenage boys, and they get taken into captivity along with all of Israel into the Babylonian captivity, and they're chosen out to be special. Attractive, smart, we're going to make you some advisors to the king, change your name, and we want you to eat the king's food. And those four boys say, mm-mm, that's not food that God allows us to eat. I'm just thinking they're piling on the bacon and all the thing. They're like, no, we're not allowed to eat all that. Everybody else ate it. But those four boys told the person in charge of them, we're not going to eat that. And he said, no, you have to, because you're not going to put on weight. And if you don't look good, I'm going to look bad, and I'm going to suffer the king's wrath. So you got to eat this food. And they're like, give us an opportunity to just eat what we're asking you to let us eat. And if we don't look better at the end of that season, then, you know, we'll talk about it, I guess. And they were great. So what gave those boys that courage to stand up when all of the people in their generation that had been taken into captivity were going, God doesn't care about us. Why do we even want to hold those standards? He let us come into Babylonian captivity. Those four men stood up and said, nope. I would love to know who their moms were, because there was a foundation there, and I'm sure their dads poured into them also, but this is a book about moms of the Bible. I am not discounting the influence that dads have. My husband was an amazing father and grandfather, and I know the impact that fathers have. But those people were so strong that when Shadrach, Meshach, and Abednego later were like, we will not bow, even if you put us in the furnace, and even if we die, the Lord could rescue us, but even if he doesn't, we will not bow. Wow, what an influence someone had on their youthful years, and on Daniel too, who became an advisor to so many of those, you know, the Babylonian king and the Persian king. And just, who was their mom? I don't know. But one day we're going to meet them in heaven, and we're going to celebrate the influence that they had, not only in their generation, but in my generation, because of the influence that their sons had in history.
16: It's just, it's funny to humanize them that way. I'm thinking of what you said about meeting David's mother, and she goes, hey, he gave me so many ulcers out there in the wilderness. It was terrible.
14: Oy vey. Well, and he fought a lion and he fought a bear. And I'm thinking, if my son came home and said, hey, Dad, so cool today. I was taking care of the sheep, fought a lion, fought a bear. I'd be like, awesome. And then I'd tell my husband, he don't work for you no more. Just, get somebody else.
16: It's funny to think outside of the box,
14: and
16: as
14: yet,
16: we say.
14: Because she wasn't a helicopter mom.
16: Yeah.
14: And didn't rescue him from those battles.
16: He learned the skills.
14: God was using those to give him the courage to one day say to Saul, I don't need all your armor. God gave me victory over a lion and a bear, and I know he will give me victory over this giant. Don't rescue our kids. When God sends the trial, we get mad at God. We shake our fist. If you love my kid, trust the Lord has a process, and he is refining them and us for a purpose that we don't know anything about.
16: Rhonda, you have landed the helicopter, as we say, right there, because that's the best modern day advice is encourage, teach, and then let your kids experience life so that they can honor the Lord. And that's a good parenting job when you can do all of that. So thank you for being with us. This has been great. I've really enjoyed this. I wasn't so sure coming in going, okay, moms of the Bible, John and I have to connect somewhere. But again, I just have loved the insights, and it's just really good.
14: That's
16: so thank you for doing the mom thing.
14: I'm excited. This is the last of the book. My heart is so filled with hope for the next generation when I consider the influence that you moms will have as you raise your children and nurture them in the Lord. The influence of unnamed mothers have shaped nations, inspired leaders, nurtured artists, motivated ordinary children to accomplish extraordinary things. Mm. Let's go forth arm in arm, moms, in our ministry of motherhood for his kingdom and for his glory.
16: Great place to end. Thank you for being with us, Rhonda. This has been great.
14: Thank you.
17: And if you're a mom or you're married to a mom, we hope you'll contact us to get a copy of Rhonda's wonderful book, Moms of the Bible, Life-Changing Lessons from the Fearless, Flawed, and Faithful. And Jim, I tend to think that we can all learn from this content that Rhonda has shared on the show and also in her book. And so we all have room to be better parents. Make a monthly pledge or a one-time gift today. We'll send Rhonda's book to you as our way of saying thanks for joining the support team and to equip you to be stronger as a parent.
16: And let me mention, your generosity to Focus on the Family is helping moms in powerful ways. A woman named Grace said this, "Thank you for all you do. You've provided me with wisdom and hope along the path to becoming a woman and mother of three young children." Kelly said, "You've helped me as a single mom raising kids on my own. I had so much to learn and so much that I didn't realize until I heard your program. I'm so grateful." And finally, I love this comment from Nancy. She said, "Focus on the Family has been faithful through the years to bring our family back to faith and hope in Jesus. We are grateful for your message of forgiveness and the Father's love."
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1: Thanks for listening to Focus on the Family with Jim Daly. I'm John Fuller, inviting you back as we once more help you and your family thrive in Christ.

0: Hey, the end of Focus on the Family means we've got more wonderful Bible teaching moments away. Coming up, we're going to hear from Mike Fabares. That's at 10:30. And I love what Hebrews teaches us, that the Word of God is living and it's active. It's sharper than any two-edged sword. So every time you hear it taught, it's not just information, it's transformation. That's why we're here, so you can be encouraged, corrected, and strengthened by God's truth. Yeah, Mike Fabares on the way. But first, here's Brother Jeff Wickwire reminding us to be heavenly-minded. Brother Jeff.
1: It's been said that people can be so heavenly-minded they're no earthly good. I've never found that to be true. I used to preach it, and now I retract it. The more heavenly-minded you are, the more earthly good you will be. Because when you're heavenly-minded, you know where you're going. And if you know where you're going, you want to take people with you. If you know where you're going, you want to take as many as you can to come see this place. C.S. Lewis wrote these words, "If you read history, you will find that the Christians who did the most good for the present world were precisely those who thought most of the next world." And it is because Christians have begun to think so little of the next world, they become ineffective in this world. Let me make this real simple. I used to go to Six Flags when I was a kid. I loved it. Man, I was hooked on Six Flags. Had the little stamp where I could get in at any time free, and I went all the time. But there was a roller coaster I love this roller coaster. This thing was all the thrills and spills and amazing, goose-bumping, scary stuff that a kid like me liked. And you know what I did? I rode it a couple of times, and then I became an evangelist for that roller coaster. I told all of my friends, you got to come to this roller coaster. You have got to pay the price to get into Six Flags and go on this roller coaster. You will never have another thing like this roller coaster. I promise, if you don't like it, when you're done, I will get... No, I didn't say that. I didn't have any money to give them back, but... You got to try this. I brought more people to that roller coaster than maybe anybody at Six Flags. You know why? Because my heart was there. See, wherever your heart is, you want to take people to it. Because when you're heavenly minded, you know where you're going. And if you know where you're going, you want to take people with you.
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3: The tongue may be a small member of our body, but remember James' analogy, like the rudder of a ship or the bit on a horse's mouth, its impact outweighs its size. If you want to track that down, that's James 3, 1 to 12. Given that reality, how might we do a better job at finding the right words to say? Resolve to bathe your words in God's word. Colossians 3, 16 to 17 talks about the word of Christ dwelling in us richly, taking up home in our hearts. And then, as we are governed by God's word, it will govern our words as we sing to God and we speak to one another in psalms and hymns and spiritual songs. 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
4: 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Well, you're about to get that chance today on Ask Pastor Mike.

0: Welcome to Focal Point. I'm Dave Drewy. At the end of each week, we sit down with Pastor Mike Fabares to talk about some important issues. Today, we're turning our attention to the subject of reading good Christian books. Sure, we've got social media, blog posts, and dozens of entertainment options, but whatever happened to reading a good old-fashioned book? Is it an obsolete practice doomed to disappear? And how does it impact our faith? Well, let's join Pastor Mike and Focal Point's Executive Director, Jay Wharton, to find out as we go inside the pastor's study. Jay?
1: Thank you, Dave.

0: Pastor Mike, today's question is about reading books. Today's attention span seems to be that of about 140 characters, or we want things done in 30 seconds in the microwave. We just can't keep our attention on anything for very long.
1: That's right.
0: But so many people don't even want to pick up a book, and that's what I want to talk about today is, why is this still important?
1: Yeah, well, you've just said why it's important, because we don't have the discipline of keeping our mind tracking some linear thought for more than 30 seconds. So books do that for us. Books will allow us to concentrate and focus our minds, train our minds like we would our muscles in the gym. To sit down with a book is doing that with our brain. It's getting our brain to follow and track the idea of an author, and to do that in a way that's more than a minute, more than 2 minutes. That's important, and we need this. We've got to get back to reading good books. And of course, the Bible is the first book that we read, and I know we always discuss that on this program, but if I understand your question right, we're talking about just books in general, and I'm all for that. We need to be readers. Christians need to be reading.
0: What kind of books would you recommend people be reading?
1: Yeah, well, I'm going to say that we need books that help us to process the principles and truths of the Bible from people who have thought these things through and have, you know, a great grasp of whatever the Bible might have to say on a particular topic, and we can stand on their shoulders and have clarity because of all the hard work that they've done. That's the great thing about a good book. It is the results of someone's hard thinking and the processing of that truth, and now we get to glean from that. We get the finished product, and we get to have that served up on a platter to us. That's great. I mean, that's what books do. They give us the results of someone's hard work, and I love that when it comes to issues of truth and God's word and a Christian worldview. These are very important things for us to study.
0: I guess one of the benefits of having such a digital world is anybody can publish a book, and we can have a lot of information out there. But with so much information out there, how do we make a right decision on what to be reading?
1: Well, yeah, that's why, as a lot of our listeners know, if they've ever been to our website, every sermon that I preach, I will publish a short reading list on the back of our worksheet, and I will let people know, here's what I think are some good books to read to take these principles that I've just preached about and to examine them further. And so the great thing about publishing, I suppose, for some people is anyone can be a quote-unquote published author, not by a publisher, but they can put their stuff out, you know, in some digital format and post it on the web. But that just creates a much more difficult challenge of knowing what's worth my time, what's worth reading. And that's why I would like to at least have people benefit from my reading and saying, okay, here's someone who's kind of weeded through books on the topic, and he's brought some things to me that at least he thinks are some of the better books on this topic. And so that's one of the things I try to give to all of our listeners and, of course, the people in our church, so that they might be able to have building a library of books that I believe they stand out from the rest of all the things that are in print.
0: Maybe you could speak to somebody who isn't really a reader and how they can get started, and maybe just a little plan of action that they could take.
1: Yeah, and I hate to, you know, I don't at all want to be condescending, but I do find that so many people in our generation, they just don't read. They haven't picked up a book and read it from cover to cover. And I just think even if you were to go online or to a Christian bookstore and even look in the, you know, the junior section of a biography that's written, you know, for teens, you know, that would be a great place to start. You know, I know we read to our kids at home, and even though they're not little kids anymore, you know, we have those times of reading together. And a lot of times, because of my youngest being several years behind my other two kids, you know, we're reading books that she can understand, but they're great for everyone. I mean, I benefit from hearing of, you know, missionary biography that's written for junior hires, but I can sit there as a pastor who is fairly well read and enjoy that book and gather good things from it. So if you're not a reader, one of the discouragements is to get a book that's really beyond your reading level. And I think that unfortunately turns people off to reading altogether. So, you know, start easy, get books that are manageable. And a lot of times those are books, if you're just getting into reading good Christian books, that you might want to pick up for younger readers. Nothing wrong with that, to start to get that appetite wet for good content and good Christian books.
0: Pastor Mike, maybe you could talk about what we do here at Focal Point every month. We choose a book that has some relevance to what's being broadcast on the radio and offer a book along with that each month.
1: Yeah.
0: You can talk about that.
1: And it's hard, of course, on our radio, to our radio audience, to just narrow down to one book. Because every sermon I preach, I'll put out a list of, I don't know how many, 12, 14 different books that I think will be helpful for that topic. But, you know, we do try to our listeners and you know, those who support the ministry, we like to send them a book that we find is helpful. And so hopefully even that, I know some people feel like, well, that's, I keep getting books from Focal Point. They feel like they can't even get through the last book from last month or whatever. That's fine. Build a good library. I like to say have good books around everywhere you might sit in your house, throw one in your car, bring one to work. You might sit at a lunch break or a afternoon break and read. Put good books everywhere where you've got a chair and you're going to sit for more than 5 minutes and spend less time, you know, on your apps and your social media and less time watching television and just pick up a book. And if we can help provide some of those at Focal Point, we're happy to do that. And certainly we've got the leads that we give on our website, but then we do put out, I think, a book a month almost every month. We'll send out a book to our supporters.
0: Yes, we do. Well, thank you, Pastor Mike. I hope that conversation was helpful for some people. And we're going to pick this up and continue it with a message you did called Striving for Punctual Spiritual Progress in a message called Growing Up.
1: Most of you know I have three children, a 9-year-old Matthew, a 7-year-old John. We weren't working for the whole gospel set. We just wanted the bookends. And then the 3-year-old Stephanie. And of course, a lot of things we do, they're in tow. We bring them along with us. And inevitably, when we're out and about, you find people that come up and say, "Oh, you've grown so much, Matthew. Look how big you are." And John, "Oh, you're just growing like a weed. And, you know, what do you feed those kids?" And, you know, you have all that kind of stuff. And I never know exactly how to respond to that. I mean, what do you say? You say, "Well, you know, we feed them almost every day. You know, we're working at it." I mean, you know, it's kind of a natural thing. And the reason is you don't know what to say because it's the reaction that you expect. Now, if people came up to us and said, "Boy, your 7-year-old sure is puny." Or that 9-year-old, "What's wrong with him? He's a lot shorter than we thought he'd be." Then we'd be concerned. All right, we would definitely, I mean, that would stop you, and you'd want to, "Oh, wow." That's, by the way, why the doctors, they're into that little, it's a little doctor conspiracy among pediatricians where they have this well check. I thought you're supposed to go to the doctor when you're sick, but they have the well check, and they bring them in, and they strip the baby down, and they throw them in this little banana scale looking thing, and see how much they weigh, and then they lay them out like a fish on a pier, mark them off, and they stretch them, and they find out how long they are. And then they pull out their little chart or their little book, or the nurse looks at her thing and says, "Well, they're in the 65th percentile." And they give you that sense of where they are in terms of growth. And I remember that was no surprise because, of course, my wife got all those books for new moms. It tells you exactly at 18 weeks, you know, how big they were supposed to be and what they were supposed to be able to do. So moms can, you know, think all their kids are geniuses because they're doing, you know, their head is bobbing before it's supposed to or whatever. And so we kind of knew that, and we tracked with that. And the underlying assumption with all of that is that if our kids are healthy, they ought to be growing. Because good physical health means good physical growth. And if you don't see it, there's a problem. The Bible says the exact same thing about your relationship with Jesus Christ. In Hebrews chapter 5, and I want you to pull your Bibles out and open up to that text, there is a well check going on for the people that the writer of Hebrews is writing to, and he pulls out the tape measure and he puts them in the scale, and he says, "You guys are underweight. You are not growing like you're supposed to." And the interesting thing about how he goes about this is that he tells them, much like we would expect for a little baby, that the time really matters. That if you've been a Christian this long, you ought to be this far along. It's as though there's some kind of chart in the wall of heaven where, you know, the angels look at it and say, "Well, this is what we expect from a 1-year-old. This is what we expect from a 5-year-old. So I guess the one question for us before we even read the text is, how old are you? How's your growth in relation to that age? How old are you in Christ?
2: Are you a year old? Are you 5 years old? Are you 8 years old? Are you 18 years old? Do we have some 28-year-olds here? Take a look at Hebrews chapter 5. Because the writer of Hebrews knows how old most of these people are, and he says this in verse number 11, we have much to say about this. What does that demonstrative pronoun point back to? Melchizedek. We have much to say about Melchizedek. We got a lot to talk about, this whole new priesthood, the Melchizedekian priesthood. But it's hard to explain, and it's not because the writer of Hebrews doesn't know about it. We'll find out in chapter 7, he knows an awful lot about Melchizedek. He says it's hard to explain because you are, what? You're slow to learn, man. You're just slow to learn. In fact, though by this time you ought to be teachers, but you need someone to teach you the elementary truths of God's word all over again. You need milk, not solid food. Anyone who lives on milk, verse 13 says, still being an infant, is not acquainted with the teaching about righteousness. But solid food is for the mature, who by constant use have trained themselves to distinguish good from evil. Got a lot to say about Melchizedek, but it's hard to explain. You're slow to learn. In fact, though by, and if you have your pencil out, circle this word, time. By this time, you ought to be teachers. Great thing about the Greek language, as I've said many times, it's very exacting. When we see the word in English, time, there's a lot of Greek concepts you can relate to. And even in English, we use the word time in different ways. Matter of fact, my wife will say something about cleaning the garage out, and I'll say, well, honey, I just haven't had the time, see? And then if she looks at her watch and says, well, how much time does it take? Then we're talking about two different kinds of time. And in Greek, there's two words for that. There's the word kairos, which is what I mean when I say I haven't had time. I haven't had the opportunity, honey. I got a lot of stuff going on, and, you know, there's a lot happening, and American Idol's on. I don't have time to clean the garage out. See, and she's saying you do have time. What the word is here is not the opportunity, because that would let us off the hook a little too easy, because you know what my wife says in response to the garage? You'd better make time, right? And I can't make time, but I can make the opportunity. And that's what I'm getting at, is that I'm thinking about opportunity. You can't make chronos, which is the Greek word here. And what the writer of Hebrews is saying is you've had enough days now to be a teacher, but you're not a teacher. Number one on your outline, if you're taking notes, jot this down. We need to begin to, number one, care about the calendar. Start to care about the calendar. Because God does. He cares about the calendar. And he's looking at your life and he says, hey, five-year-old Christian, you've had enough time to be here. Hey, 15-year-old Christian, you've had plenty of chronos to be here. He's got an expectation for our growth. And what gets me is, again, the verbiage here is so exacting and so revealing that he doesn't say you ought to in terms of you should. It'd be a good thing. There's two words in Greek for should. There's the word day, transliterated D-E-I, day, and that means you ought to. For instance, if it's Secretary's Day, you ought to get her a card. You ought to get her some flowers. That's not the word here. The word here, a philo, is a different word. It's a strong word. It's the word that Jesus uses when he tells stories about money being owed to someone else. Because when Visa sends me their little love note at the end of the month, it's not, it would be really nice if you sent us some money this month. Visa says, you a philo, you owe us money. And if you don't, Bruno's coming out to break your legs or whatever happens. I don't know. If you don't pay your Visa bill, you get in trouble. This text says you've been a Christian long enough, chronos, that you are obligated. You have a debt to do what? In this case, to be teachers. And a lot of people go, whew, I'm glad that says that because I don't have the gift, right? I've read the gifts list and I don't have that one. This must be a passage for staff people at churches. Now remember the context. This is written not to Bible school students, not a seminary, you know, outline. This is for the rank and file who sit in church every Sunday, and he's saying, you ought to be teachers. Remember this, by the way, about the gifts list. There's lots of things on there that all of us are called to do, and just because you're gifted to do it doesn't mean you're the only people in the church that do it. Faith is on the list. Did you know that? gifted to have faith. Now, does that mean that if I don't have the gift of faith, I don't have to trust Christ? Is that what it means? No. It just means that God specially endows some people with a certain kind of incredible faith that they can trust God in the most incredible situations, and wow, God gives them the gift of faith. Or giving, that's another one. That's on the list too, you know. Gift of giving. And we don't wait to say, okay, raise your hand, gift of giving, we're going to pass the bag just to you people. Right? We pass the bag to everybody. Why? Because the Bible says we all ought to give. But there's going to be people, and there are, that have a special endowment, and they're gifted by God to give, and man, they're generous. And they underwrite a lot of ministry around here. Okay? So we understand that there are people that are endowed with a special ability to teach, and to teach really well. And we put microphones on them, and we put them on stages like this, and they teach the big crowds. But just get that little luster off of this word. Because really what teaching is, the kind of teaching that all of us are obligated to do, is the passing on of information. And if God has invested in us for, let's just say, 14 years, man, we are obligated to take what we've learned and pass it on. This is a little note, and you remember if you think back to the very beginning of our study of the book of Hebrews as we work our way through it. We said this book was probably written between 60 and 68 AD. AD 65, let's just say, rough and dirty. This book in chapter 2 revealed that the audience, this church, didn't get the message of the gospel from Christ. It got it from the apostles who were sent out. So this wasn't something where you got a group of people that received the message early on. As a matter of fact, we're assuming that in the book of Acts, somewhere, probably, I don't know, 10, 15 years into this thing, they got the gospel. So let's just say conservatively 15 years. That would put us at 45, AD 45. This book was written somewhere in the mid-60s. You don't have anybody in this church that's over 20 years old in Christ. And assuming the church grew like most churches do, you've probably got a lot of 5-year-olds, 8-year-olds, 12-year-olds, a lot of teenagers. Those are the oldest Christians in the group, the teenagers. And the writer of Hebrews says, you've been Christians long enough to be teaching. What's that mean? Passing on what you've learned. Care about the calendar. If you care about the calendar, you'll feel that pressure. You'll feel it. And you know what? In verse number 11, we kind of skip by the diagnosis. Those are the symptoms. Slow growth. What's the diagnosis? You're slow to learn. See? And when I hear the phrase slow to learn, I think things like dumb as a box of rocks. You know, I think dunce. I think dull. But you know, that's not what this is. As a matter of fact, this is a Greek word in the New Testament only used twice. The other time it's used is right across the page in chapter 6. Take a look at this. It's the word nothros. It's the only other time it's used in the New Testament. We do not want you to become, how's it translated? Lazy. Mm-mm. See, when you tell your teenager who you think is bright and you know is bright and has capacity, but they're not applying themselves in school, you may say they're slow. You're slow to learn. But what you're saying is not their capacity. You're not commenting on their capacity. You're talking about their disposition. It's not that they can't do it, it's that they're not doing it and they're not applying themselves. And the writer of Hebrews says, man, a lot of people have been Christians for a long time in that church and they're not applying themselves. They're slow to learn. They're lazy. Please recognize it's not as though God is in heaven going, oh, I need more workers and teachers. Please, I need more workers. What am I going to do? The issue is about the blessing that comes in usefulness. God wants us to grow up just like you want your kids to grow up, because there's something significant, rewarding, and satisfying about growing up and maturing. I've told you before, my dad bought me a tool chest for my garage. And he's great at giving tools as presents. Matter of fact, every Christmas, every birthday, I can count on a wrench or some kind of tool for my tool chest. So it's jam-packed full of tools. And the thing about my dad when he gives me tools is they're not always new in the wrapper. They're old from his tool chest. Sometimes he gives me new tools, but a lot of times they're hand-me-down tools. And so my tool chest fills up with them. And I got one drawer. Don't you guys have one drawer? It's got nothing but screwdrivers in it. I pull it out and there's all the screwdrivers. And every time I need a screwdriver, it seems I go to the same two screwdrivers every time, right? Because they work. The ends aren't all gummed up or chewed off or whatever happened to them. The handle feels good. It works. So then you say, well, why don't you get rid of all those other screwdrivers? I wouldn't have anything in my tool chest, for one. The real reason I wouldn't get rid of those is because a lot of them came from my dad's tool chest, and a lot of those came from my grandpa's tool chest. I've got screwdrivers with my grandpa's initials in it, right? We're not getting rid of those. But I'm not using them either. They don't work. In John chapter 6, verse 39, the Bible says that you are a gift from the Father to the Son. It's an amazing truth to ponder. That the Father gives to the Son these people, and each of them is a gift from the Father to the Son. And Christ says, you will in no wise be cast out. We're not getting rid of you. But when he opens his tool chest to look for someone to do something in his kingdom, it seems he's always going back to the same two or three tools. Have you noticed that? Pastors put it this way, 10% of the people do 90% of the work. And that's usually how it is. And when God here is in heaven looking into the tool chest, he sees those people with their hand up and they're saying, here am I, send me. I'll do it. And I'm ready, I'm prepped. I'm spending time in the Word, I'm studying it, I'm making progress. And God goes, great. And you know what? They are the ones that receive the blessing. Isn't that God's not going to get his job done without you? It's that he'd love to have you participate in the blessing of being used to advance the kingdom. God wants to bless us. God would love us to have the participation in ministry, and he's looking for people that are on track with the growth rate. We don't care about the calendar. Let's grow up in Christ. Let's pray. God, help us, please, to be the kinds of people that want to grow in Christ. We're not satisfied with the same old song, the same old truth, the same old slogan. We want to go deeper. We want to understand you on a different level, your holiness, or your grace, or your omnipotence, or your omniscience. There's so much we need to understand about you. God, help us to grow in Christ. We got to explore passages we've never explored. We need to become familiar with characters in Scripture that minister to our heart that we've never even learned to pronounce their names before. God, let us go deeper in Christ. Help us in this, I pray. In Jesus' name, amen.
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1: We invite you to stick around a little bit longer because we have more wonderful Bible teaching moments away with Colin Smith and Open the Bible coming up at 11. And one of my favorite quotes is that God's Word is the only book whose author is always present when you read it. Isn't that powerful? Psalm 119 says, "Lord, your word is a lamp to my feet and a light to my path." So let's keep walking in that light together as we learn. Colin Smith on the way. But first, here's Brother Jeff Sharif with a short story I really want you to hear. Brother Jeff.
2: I ran across a story some time ago about a prospector. And the prospector was going on a journey across a blazing desert. It was about a five-day journey. And he could only bring so much water with him, and it wasn't enough to make the journey. But he was assured that there was a well at the halfway point of this journey, and that would satisfy his needs, and so he needed to just bring enough water to get him to that well at the halfway point of the journey, and then he'd have enough water to make it through. And so he went out, and sure as the world, he ran out of water right about the time that he found the well. It was right where it was supposed to be. And he had one of those old-time pumps, and so he went and pumped on that well, and nothing came out. It coughed and sputtered, but nothing came out. And then he saw a sign near the well, right close to it, and it said that in order for this well to work, the pump has to be primed. And if you'll dig down, you'll find a jug of water. And so he dug down and he found a jug of water. And it said, pour the water down the well to prime the pump. And you'll have all the water that you need, more than you need. And just remember to fill up the jug before you leave. Now that man had a choice. He had a jug of water. What was he going to do with that water? I mean, he could drink it and it would satisfy him for a short period of time, but it wouldn't take him all the way through. Or he could pour it down the well on the pump, wondering, is this really going to work? Some of you are here today and your life's kind of like this jug. You're not pouring anything out. You're asking God for a miracle in situations in life, but you want a miracle without pouring out, without doing anything, without stepping out on what God says to do. It's never going to happen. And some of you are all bottled up with anger and resentment and bitterness toward God because bad things have happened to you, and you're waiting for things to change. And God says, if you will pour out, if you will pour out from your heart all the anger and all the bitterness and all the hurt, then you'll start serving other people and you'll start giving to others. And the love that I've put in your heart, if you'll pour it out to others, God says, you'll be amazed at what I do in you. You'll be amazed at how I change circumstances and change situations and change your heart. God wants to do great and mighty things in your life and in my life. 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I don't care what it is. He is able, and God is waiting on you. 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
1: 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But to get there, we've got to go through Colin Smith and Open the Bible. 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Grab your Bibles and let's dig in. 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
5: Believe in the Lord Jesus Christ. Trust Him to save you. And the reason that you trust Him to save you is because you have come to believe that He is the Son of God and that He died and that He rose again. So faith involves these two dimensions. It involves believing and it involves trusting, and these are two sides of the same coin.
6: Welcome to Open the Bible with Pastor Colin Smith. I'm Steve Hiller. Glad you've joined us today. And Colin, when things are going well in life and we seem to have answers to our questions, faith and belief feel easy. They seem easy. But sometimes it seems like it's a real struggle to believe.
5: Yes, and I think that that's where the distinction between faith as believing and faith as trusting is really important. And of course, both of these belong together. They're both part of what faith really is. Faith involves believing God
7: in what he has revealed. So he's revealed that Jesus is his son. We're to believe that. That Jesus rose from the dead. That's been revealed. We're to believe that. So faith involves believing God in what he's revealed, but it also involves trusting God in what he's kept secret. What has he kept secret? Well, why am I suffering as I am? Why am I enduring this particular difficulty? Why did God not intervene in a different way in that circumstance? These are things that God has kept secret. And because they've not been revealed, as perhaps they will be one day when we're in his presence in heaven, until then, we've got to trust him. We've got to walk by faith and not by sight. So both of these dimensions are really important, and they're especially important when our faith is tested.
6: Well, let's continue to look at tested faith. That's the name of today's message, and we're going to be in the book of 1 Peter, chapter 1, looking at verses 3 to 9. So I hope you'll join us there. Here is Pastor Colin.
5: Now, I want to begin today with a very simple definition of faith. Faith involves two elements. The first is belief, and the second is trust. They're really two sides of the same coin. Someone asked me just last week if believing is the same as faith. And that's a very good question. And the answer to it is, well, sometimes. You see, sometimes the word believe is used in the Bible simply of knowing that something is true. For example, James tells us that even the demons believe and they shudder. In other words, the demons know that Jesus Christ rose from the dead. They have no doubt about it whatsoever. They believe it, and because they know it to be true, they even tremble in the light of it. Now, the demons believe, but they do not trust. Despite what they know to be true, they remain in rebellion against God. So faith is more than believing that certain things are true. Faith involves trusting the one we have come to believe. And sometimes the Bible uses the word believe in a way that includes trust. For example, when Paul said to the Philippian jailer, "Believe in the Lord Jesus Christ and you will be saved," he's saying more there than simply that the jailer should believe that Jesus died and rose. Yes, he must believe this, but more than that, he must trust the Lord Jesus Christ to save him. That's what the Apostle Paul is saying. Believe in the Lord Jesus Christ. Trust him to save you. And the reason that you trust him to save you is because you have come to believe that he is the Son of God and that he died and that he rose again. So faith involves these two dimensions. It involves believing and it involves trusting. And these are two sides of the same coin. Now, I found it helpful to put these two dimensions of faith alongside a distinction that God makes in Deuteronomy chapter 29 and verse 29. The scripture says, "The secret things belong to the Lord our God, but the things that are revealed belong to us and to our children forever." So there are some things that God has revealed, and there are other things that God has kept hidden. And very simply, faith then is believing God in what he has revealed and trusting God in what he has kept secret. God has revealed his Son. God has revealed his promises, and faith believes what God has revealed. But there are many things that God has kept secret. I mean, for example, none of us knows what tomorrow holds. God has not revealed it. So we have to trust him. And faith trusts God in what he has kept hidden. And we trust him in what he's kept hidden because we believe him in what he has revealed. God has said, I will never leave you and I will never forsake you. And so faith says, well, now I can trust God for tomorrow because I believe the promise that God has given to me today. So faith involves believing God in what he has revealed and trusting God in regards to what he has kept hidden. So when we pray, as we were looking at the disciples' prayer last week, Lord, increase my faith, well, then what we're asking is, Lord, help me to believe you in what you have promised and help me to trust you in what I do not understand. That's faith. Now, today we're going to look together at how faith is tested. And every believer knows what it is for our faith to be tested. If we were to have a sign-up sheet and to pass it all the way around the congregation for folks to sign up for faith to be tested, well, I don't suppose we would have many folks who were immediately volunteering. But the reality is that all of us experience what it is for our faith to be tested. We're going to see today that tested faith is more precious than gold, and we're going to see that the same trials that cause you grief and sorrow right now will one day bring praise, glory, and honor when Jesus Christ is revealed. Right now, you are grieved by the trials of your life. But a day is coming when you will rejoice in what God has accomplished through them. Now, I hope you have the Bible open at 1 Peter and chapter 1. And you will see in verse 3 that Peter begins by reminding us of the blessing that is ours in the Lord Jesus Christ. Blessed be the God and Father of our Lord Jesus Christ. According to his great mercy, he has given us new birth to living hope through the resurrection of Jesus Christ from the dead. We have new birth. We have living hope. These gifts are ours through the mercy of God, and they have come to us because of the resurrection of Jesus Christ. And then Peter goes on to say we have an inheritance that is kept in heaven, can't ever spoil or fade. And God keeps the inheritance for you. And then on the other hand, Peter says God keeps you for the inheritance so that you will actually arrive in heaven and receive what he has prepared for you. So it is, as it were, God keeps the inheritance for you in one hand. He keeps you for the inheritance in the other. And one day he will bring these two marvelously together. And Peter says, in this you rejoice. Look at what is yours in Christ. New birth, living hope, an inheritance kept for you, you kept for the inheritance, a God who one day will bring the two together when his salvation is revealed at the last time, and in this you rejoice. Then Peter says, in this you rejoice, though now, for a little while, if necessary, you have been grieved by various trials. Why would God, who has blessed his children so richly in the Lord Jesus Christ, allow his own dearly loved children to be grieved? Why would God do that? This is the great enigma of the Christian life. If God really loves me so much, why is my life so hard? How can it be that if you are truly a child of God and an heir of heaven, that you would be grieved by various trials? That's what Peter is about to address. You have been grieved, he says. Now, grief is what we feel when we experience loss. Dr. Jim Packer says very helpfully that grief is the inward desolation that follows the losing of something or someone we loved. A child, a relative, an actual or anticipated life partner, a pet, a job, one's house, one's hopes, one's health, or whatever. Now notice that Peter says here, you have been grieved by various trials. There's a broad range of what this looks like in Christian experience. Some are tried with physical pain. Others are tried with mental anguish. Some live with the stress of responsibility that they carry. Others grieve the loss of responsibilities that they once enjoyed. Some would wish that they could have and enjoy the gift of marriage. And others endure a marriage from which they would gladly be free. Some live with great anxiety over a loved one. And others grieve with great pain because a loved one has been taken away from them. Everyone has something in their life that they wish was different. And Peter says, covering the whole range, you have been grieved with various trials. And you can fill in the detail of what that means for you. Now here's the question. Why? What purpose could God have in these trials? What good might we hope would come out of them? And Peter says, you have been grieved by various trials so that. Now you see, he's going to tell us something good will come out of the trials that cause you to grieve. And Peter's going to tell us what that is.
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5: Well, it's for everyone who wants to grow in their faith, and hopefully that's every Christian believer. You know, the disciples at one point said to Jesus, "Lord, increase our faith." And they'd been following Jesus for some time when they said it. 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But they came to a place at one point where they realized, we're going to need to grow in faith. And I think every Christian comes to a place like that. You know, I've been trusting Jesus for some time, but now I'm facing circumstances where I'm really going to have to trust him. Lord, increase my faith. 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
5: Now, we're going to see three things today. First, that tested faith is genuine faith. Second, that tested faith is more precious than gold. And third, that tested faith will result in praise, glory, and honor when Jesus Christ is revealed. First then, tested faith is genuine faith. Look at what he says. You have been grieved by various trials, so that the tested genuineness of your faith may be found to result in praise and glory and honor at the revelation of Jesus Christ. I love these words, tested genuineness. Faith that has been proved genuine by testing. That's what he's talking about here. So the question then that's before us is, how do you know that your faith is genuine? And that is a real question, because there are many people who at one time professed some kind of faith and then turned back. Jesus speaks about this very clearly in the parable of the sower. Remember, he says, now some people, they're just like rocky soil. And when the seed of the word is sown in them, they receive it immediately and they receive it with great joy. But Jesus says, they have no root in themselves, but endure for a while, just for a while. And then, when tribulation or persecution arises on account of the word, immediately they fall away. They're gone. They turn their back on what they once professed. And then Jesus says there are others who are like ones sown among thorns. They are those, says Jesus, who hear the word, but the cares of the world, the deceitfulness of riches, and the desire for other things enter in and choke the word, and it proves unfruitful. Now, we all know someone who at one time professed faith and then has turned back. So how do you know that your faith is genuine? Well, Peter has the answer. He tells us that when you are grieved by various trials, and despite them, you continue to love and to trust and to obey the Lord Jesus Christ, then you have decisive proof that your faith is genuine. And here's why. If your faith was simply a human decision, if it was simply a sort of religious interest, if it was simply a passing phase, then you would renounce your faith as soon as it became too costly. If God did not do what you wanted, if he did not give you what you asked, well, if your faith was simply a human decision, you would turn away from worship, you would turn away from the word of God, you would give up on prayer, you would no longer believe, and you would no longer obey the Lord Jesus Christ. The natural response when Jesus Christ leads a person into hard places would be to turn back and no longer follow him. But you see, Peter is writing here to people who have endured great trials and they did not turn back. And he's saying to them, well, there can only be one explanation. You have been born of God. You have a living hope through the resurrection of Jesus Christ from the dead. The life of God is in you. The Spirit of God indwells you. Your faith has been proved genuine. You belong to Jesus Christ, and he is yours forever. Tested faith is genuine faith. And now Peter goes on to tell us why that is so important. Because Tested faith is more precious than gold. The tested genuineness of your faith, he says, more precious than gold that perishes. Now, do you see that Peter is talking here about the value of a genuine faith? Now, the world looks on with condescending disdain in regards to faith. Well, faith is a good thing, you know, especially for those who feel that they need it. That's the way in which the world views faith. It's something of very little value indeed. The world sees faith as a kind of crutch for weak people. But you see, Peter tells us here that far from being a crutch, genuine faith is a gift of infinite value. And to press home how valuable it really is, he makes this comparison. He puts it alongside money, not just a little money, but a lot of money. He talks about pure gold. Suppose a man has millions of dollars. Millions. He is blessed. There are many joys of life that he can savor because of his money. But only for a short time. Very soon he will have to kiss his money goodbye. Gold is of finite value. But genuine faith, Peter is telling us, is of greater value by far. It is more precious than gold. Gold will give you access to many pleasures for a short while. Genuine faith will give you access to the presence of God, where there is fullness of joy and pleasures at his right hand forevermore. So faith that is tested and proved genuine is more precious, Peter says, than gold. Spurgeon says, if you have faith, you don't need to ask for much more, except that your faith will grow. And then Peter takes this comparison between faith and gold a step further. Notice that he speaks here about gold that perishes, though it is tested by fire. Now, he's talking, of course, about the way in which gold is purified or refined in the fire. And he's saying, in the same way, faith is strengthened, faith grows, faith is refined when it is tested and when it is tried.
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1: And as we wrap up Open the Bible, hang out with us a little bit longer. More wonderful Bible teaching on the way. Coming up at 11:30 is Jeff Wickwire's Hardwired. And have you ever noticed how one verse can completely change your day? Romans says faith comes from hearing, and hearing through the word of Christ. So let's open our ears and our hearts. God has something for you in the next

0: periods of history in the Bible. The miracles aren't on every page, you realize that. The first rash of them, 33 specific spoken miracles, came in Moses' ministry at the giving of the law. He wrote Genesis, Exodus, Leviticus, Numbers, and Deuteronomy. And what was left behind in the wake of this miraculous rash of 33 miracles, undeniable breakings of natural law, was 5 books of the Bible. It was the foundation. Then you have this period of time where God is going to speak through the prophets. And so on the scene come guys like Elijah and Elisha, the second rash of miraculous, and you can count, or at least I did, 66 miraculous events, GT1s and GT2s that were undeniable, that took place in the Bible right there in the period of the prophets. What they left behind was all the writings of the prophets, the bulk of the Old Testament. Then there were 66 more specific miracles referred to in the ministry of Christ and his disciples, all within a period of just, what, 7, 10, 15 years in the book of Acts and the Gospels. So I got 33, 66, 66. Or for you, it's 33, 66, 66.
1: Okay.
0: What comes after the rash of the miraculous? The law, the prophets, the New Testament. God is not into breaking natural law to do sideshows for your friend that wants to know if it's true or not. God is into breaking natural law to leave behind a corpus of writings so that we can look at it and say, there is God's truth. It has been authenticated by the miraculous. Because those people that want God to be breaking natural law every time they have a splinter in their finger, that spells chaos. God governs his world by natural law. He occasionally breaks it because he made the rules for a specific reason, revelatory reasons. So he can say, that's true, listen to that. Now Christ, undeniably, credible, his credentials, impeccable. The apostles, bunch of fishermen and tax collectors, I don't know if I want to believe those guys. The Bible says yes. With the coming of the law, the prophets, and the new covenant, I made sure and did something that no one could deny. And that is that's my message, and I'm just using my messengers to get it down on paper. That's impressive. As a matter of fact, that is a history that no one would deny.
2: If you need prayer right now, somebody is ready to pray with you.
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2: Just call the Billy Graham Prayer Line, 855-255-PRAY. That's 855-255-PRAY.
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7: Repentance here doesn't necessarily mean salvation. In Greek, it just conveys a change of thought or opinion regarding a matter. So in spite of sympathizing with the gospel for a time, the apostates ultimately denounced it openly and publicly. They broke with any previous connection they had had with the church, and they went back to Moses. The writer of Hebrews explains that such people cannot be renewed to repentance. Their minds will not be changed. They opted for Moses, and with him they will remain.
8: It's a somber thought to think that you could lose out on your salvation. After all, the Bible reminds you time and time again that nothing can separate you from the love of God. Well, Pastor Jeff teaches you today that those who have decided to reject Jesus outright have indeed shut themselves off from his saving power. Jesus isn't a tyrant, and he won't force someone who doesn't want anything to do with him into a relationship. But once you choose to reject him, there's no going back. Now, let's join Pastor Jeff in the book of Hebrews, chapter 6, as he continues his message, The Danger of Apostasy.
7: God wants us consistent. Can I have an amen? God wants us consistent. And so, backsliders compromise in some area that hurts their confession and their profession. But apostasy is different. Backsliding can be repented of, and you can be restored. I've known a gazillion backsliders, but I've known a teeny handful of apostates. Because here's apostasy. The Greek word for falling away in that verse is apostasia, from which we get our English word apostasy. And an apostate is somebody who openly renounces Christ and then declares he wants nothing to do with him. not

0: nothing to do with his cross, nothing to do with his shed blood, and they do not want to identify with the Lord Jesus in any way, shape, or form. They are out, buddy, gone, door shut. I'm renouncing Christianity. I'm going into the world. I want nothing to do with it. That's different from backsliding. Like I said, I've only known a few. One guy, and I think I can remember maybe three in my whole Christian experience that I think were genuine apostates. One was there when I was water baptized. We were in the streets together, witnessing to everything that moved about Jesus. In our meetings, he's hallelujah, kumbaya, praise the Lord. But one day I got told that he had walked away, and I called him. And he began to curse at me. He told me he wanted nothing to do with Jesus Christ. He renounced the faith, and he walked away. And he has been away ever since. That's an apostate. A backslider says, I know I'm doing wrong. I just can't help it. Lord, I believe. Help my unbelief. Lord, I believe. I'm just weak. Lord, you know, Lord, I'm not renouncing you. I'm just messing up. Please forgive me. But the apostate says, I want nothing to do with him. I could care less what he thinks about anything I'm doing. I'm done with that. The Apostle Paul predicted a great apostasy of this kind in the last days. He said, let no man deceive you by any means, for that day shall not come. That's talking about the return of Christ. That day, the return of Christ, will not come, except there come a falling away. There's the word apostasia first. And that man of sin, the Antichrist, be revealed, the son of perdition. Here's Paul telling the Thessalonians, in the last days, there's going to be a widespread pandemic apostasy across the scale, on a large scale, across the spectrum, all denominations, professing Christians everywhere, many. What did Paul say to Timothy? In the last days, many will depart from the faith, giving heed to seducing spirits and doctrines of demons. So there again, he's predicting an apostasy. And folks, I believe we're witnessing the blooming of this final great apostasy right now as I teach in front of you. I could prove it to you in so many ways. It's happening in so many of the major denominations who that used to be pillars of the truth. They used to stand on Scripture. They used to preach Scripture. They used to be stalwart believers in the inerrancy and infallibility of the Word of God. But now whole denominations are rejecting the clear moral teaching of Scripture, as well as the conviction that the Bible is God's inerrant word and is to be obeyed no matter what the culture says. I could care less what the culture thinks. I care everything what he thinks. But see, we're watching whole denominations cave in to the demands of the culture, and they've come to a stupid conclusion. To reach them, I got to be like them. Oh, no, no, no. The more different you are, the better you're going to reach them. Listen, we're to be lights shining into the dark. We're not to be like them. We're to be unlike them. And they're supposed to wonder why we're unlike them. And well, I'm glad you asked. Let me tell you why I'm unlike you. Because I once was lost, but now I'm found. Was blind, but now I see. Jesus changed me. Transform me, revolutionize my life. And the more different you are, the more appealing it is, unless you're weird, and I don't want you to be weird. I'm not talking about being eccentric. I'm talking about the light shining and having a clean life and being delivered from the bondage of the devil. And many non-denominational churches and movements are now embracing New Age mysticism, moral perversion, rather than holding true to God's word. We've seen in the last few months, last half a year, known Christian authors and pastors and singers renounce the faith. I'm going to talk about that as we go on now. This is the way total apostasy comes about. Step by step, inch by inch, compromise by compromise, until there's nothing left but a shell of true Christianity. Paul put it this way: they have a form of godliness, they look godly, but they deny the real power of Christianity. In other words, the Holy Spirit's not operating in their life. The writer says that there is no road to recovery and restoration from apostasy. That's what it says. I'm telling you what it says. There is no road to recovery from apostasy because something happens in the apostate's mind. Paul said in Romans 1, they are turned over to a reprobate mind. And in the apostate's mind, something clicks, something switches off, something, they cross a line that only God knows about. And once they cross that line, they can't be retrieved back. Are you ready? They don't want to be retrieved back. Their heart is cold. They've left God, and we're going to show you the writer of Hebrews is warning the Hebrew Jewish people of his time to watch out for the danger of apostasy. So in verse 4, the first part of it, so I'm just going to say A, B, and C for verse 4. In verse 4a, he addresses the dire danger of apostasy by beginning with these really chilling words. It is impossible for those who were once enlightened. Now, enlightened means that the apostates had been instructed in the ways of the gospel. They had heard the teaching of the gospel. The verb teach in Hebrew is very frequently translated as enlighten in the Septuagint. Now, in case you're wondering, the Septuagint is the translation of the Hebrew Old Testament. It was written in Hebrew. It was translated a couple of centuries before Jesus came to the earth by about 70 Greek scholars. It was translated out of Hebrew into Greek so that you had the Old Testament translated into Greek. And when they translated into Greek, the word teach that was used in the Old Testament Hebrew was translated into the word enlighten. So in Hebrews here, he's saying these people have been taught. When he says they have been enlightened, he means they've been taught. The apostates had been taught about Christ. But as we all know, it's one thing to be taught about Christ intellectually, but it's quite another thing to be transformed by him spiritually. Amen? Can I have an amen? Come on, you know it's true. There's a lot of people I know who know the word. They've been raised in church. They know the scriptures. But I can tell you they've never been born again. There are pastors that step in pulpits, not many, I would hope, but there are certainly some every Sunday who stand up and quote the scriptures and they've never been born again. There are churches filled with all across America. Billy Graham once said, the greatest harvest field in the world is the church. Because so many people are in it that know the Bible and they're familiar, they're on the periphery of Christianity, but they've never been born again. So these apostates have been taught. They have been enlightened. They have been taught. Verse 4b, and also they tasted the heavenly gift, and they have tasted the good word of God. Everybody say tasted. Now, when I taste something, it's very different from eating it or devouring it. Amen? If I taste something. Tasting is not the same as swallowing the food, eating the food, digesting the food. I've got a taste. That means I've got a little bit of an idea about it, but I have never enjoyed that meal. I've only had a cursory taste. The apostates had a fleeting taste of Christianity. They had been taught about it, but they never fully partook of the Christian faith. It hadn't penetrated into their inner parts. So yes, here's where I'm going with this. I believe the people the writer of Hebrews is talking about have never truly been born again. So let's continue and I'll make my case. He goes on to say, and they were made partakers of the Holy Ghost. But the word partakers here in Greek is not the same as you find in other parts of the New Testament, like Colossians 1:12 or 2 Peter 1:4, where the word saints is used to apply to Christians, not partakers. Have you ever said, well, I became a partaker back in 1970? Right? No. We're not partakers. We are saints in light. Amen? You may not feel like a saint, But if you're born again, you're a saint. Amen? Now, it's just telling us when it says they were made partakers of the Holy Ghost, it means they were present with believers. They were there to personally witness the works of the Holy Spirit. They saw it. All kinds of people saw Jesus do miracles, but they were never saved. They had associated themselves with the local church and had seen amazing works of God firsthand. Lots of people have who aren't saved. As Hebrews 2:4 says, what did it look like in the early church? God was bearing witness, both with signs and wonders and various miracles and gifts of the Holy Spirit according to his own will. God was moving, the Spirit of God was moving, but not everybody that witnessed that came all the way in. The apostates had been partakers. They were spectators, but they were not participators. In this sense, they partook of the Spirit's work, but their hearts had not been regenerated from within. They were like those who crossed the Red Sea without a heart of faith. They never mixed what they heard from Moses with faith, and they were afterwards destroyed. So even though they saw the Red Sea part, they weren't transformed. Even though they saw water come out of rocks and the cloud by day and the fire by night, they never truly turned to God by faith. Folks, can I tell you something I've learned a long time ago? Miracles don't save people. People see miracles all the time and they don't turn to Christ over it. I've realized this. It occurred to me one day, just reading the Bible. I mean, all kinds of people saw Jesus do miracles, but it didn't save them. They watched him do every miracle imaginable, all the way down to raising people from the dead, but many of them were never saved. Miracles don't get people saved. One thing does. When you hear the gospel and you are convicted for your sin and you repent, then you will be saved. For whosoever shall call on the name of the Lord shall be saved. Can we give the Lord a hand for that? Amen. So the apostates that the writer of Hebrews is talking about, they saw the power of God, but they didn't know him in a saving sense. What did Jesus say about people in the last days when he finally returns to earth? There's going to be a group of people who say, Lord, Lord, we did many wonderful things in your name. We cast out devils. We healed the sick. We did this, that, and the other. And what is Jesus going to say? Depart from me. I never knew you. So not only those who saw miracles were often not saved, but those who use his name weren't even saved. One thing does it. God so loved the world, he gave his only begotten son. Whoever believes on him would not perish, but have everlasting life. Oh, I believe that. Lord, forgive me for my sin and come into my heart. Right then, you are saved. Amen. He finally says that these apostates had tasted of the powers of the world to come. Now, thanks to the life of the local church, the apostates felt something of the coming glory of the world to come when Christ returns. But here's what they did. They distanced themselves from it once the going got tough. Because remember, what is the book of Hebrews written to? It's written to Hebrews, which were Jews, which were raised in Mosaic law, Mosaic ritualism, the Old Testament, the Old Covenant, religious lifestyle. And they heard the gospel. They heard all these claims. They saw the apostles doing miracles. They heard the proclamation of Jesus Christ. And some of them came on in and really did get saved. But others were on the periphery deciding. They were torn betwixt two. Do I go to Jesus and really turn my life over to him, or do I stay with Moses? And we're going to see here that he's writing in verses 6-8, he's writing those who decided to go back to Moses. He's warning them, don't go back to Moses. The law can't save you. You are saved by grace through faith, period. The law can't save you. Don't apostatize and go back. Repentance here. He says, it is impossible if those people shall fall away to renew them again to repentance. It's impossible. Repentance here doesn't necessarily mean salvation. In Greek, it just conveys a change of thought or opinion regarding a matter. So in spite of sympathizing with the gospel for a time, the apostates ultimately denounced it openly and publicly. They broke with any previous connection they had had with the church, and they went back to Moses. The writer of Hebrews explains that such people cannot be renewed to repentance. Their minds will not be changed. They opted for Moses, and with him they will remain. Their counterfeit repentance cannot be renewed afresh. They crush Christ underfoot by approving the very religious system that crucified and murdered Jesus. Because it was religious folks that killed him. Amen? Everybody say with me, heavy. This is heavy, huh? Now for us, it's not going back to Moses. It's going back to the old life, the old ways, the old world. When somebody can go back, I believe this, when they can go back without conviction and live in the sin that they had once lived in before with no conviction and be happy with it or be content with it and be okay with it and be able to sleep good at night, me personally, I don't believe they were ever saved. Well, I know a lot of people, Pastor Jeff, that are back there doing that. I would contend if they were saved, they're backslidden. And God has a woodshed for backsliders. All right? He tells the backslider in Hosea, I'm going to hedge you in. I'm going to take all your lovers away from you. I'm going to hedge you around with hedges of thorns. Every way you turn, you're going to get stuck and pricked. And you're going to be miserable in your backslidden state. I've never known a genuine Christian who, when they backslid, could genuinely, truly look at you and say, I'm happy. No, because God works them into, listen, for Jonah, it was a whale's belly. God has all kinds of whale's bellies. Yeah, might be jail, might be a broken heart. It might be financially destitute. Whatever it is, if you're God's child and you're backslidden, he's coming after you and he's bigger than you. And let me tell you who's going to win. Amen. Amen. Amen. That's all right. Now he describes the fate of the apostate in verses 7 to 8. Let's do it quickly. For the earth which drinks in the rain that often comes upon it and bears herbs useful for those by whom it is cultivated receives blessing from God. If it's fruitful, God blesses it. But if it bears thorns and briars, it's rejected and near to being cursed, whose end is to be what? Burned. The Living Bible puts it like this. When a farmer's land has had many showers upon it and good crops come up, that land has experienced God's blessing upon it. But if it keeps on having crops of thistles and thorns, the land is considered no good and is ready for condemnation and burning off. This describes the common practice among the Oriental and Roman agriculturists of that day to burn bad and barren lands in hopes of burning off the seeds of the weeds that had ruined it. So what does it mean for the apostate? These verses, what does it mean? You know what? I know I don't want to experience it. Because the end is to be burned, whatever that means. It doesn't sound good. Amen? Now next, and I want to close with this because this is so important we catch this now. It's very important to note at this juncture in the chapter that the writer of Hebrews is careful to distinguish between true saints and hypocrites. Apostates. After writing Hebrews 6, 4 to 8, he directs himself to the true believers, beginning in verse 9. And he says this in verse 9. But beloved, we are confident of better things concerning who? You. Who's the you? Real Christians. Yes, things that accompany real salvation, though we speak in this manner. In other words, here's the deal. The author knew that the genuine believers were not apostates. He's very conscious of two distinct groups within the church, those authentically birthed of the Spirit and another group of nominal believers who had never come to the full knowledge of Jesus Christ, and it's the same in churches today. You got the real ones, and you got the tares growing up right next to the wheat, like I preached on Sunday before last. Tares growing right next to the wheat. Wheat, weeds. And you can't tell the difference between the wheat and the weeds until they're both fully mature. Then you can tell. But tares look just like real wheat until it's fully mature. Okay? By means of these warnings, all of us Christians should examine ourselves to see if we're truly of the faith, in the faith. And then once we've done that, and it's easy to ask yourself, am I really in the faith, or am I just playing a religious game? Am I in? Or am I like these tares growing up next to the wheat? Am I like these apostates who got close, but they never went fully in? And when it got hot to stand for Jesus, they went back to Moses, or you go back to your old life. So are you in the faith? Examine yourselves to see if you're in the faith. Amen. I'm going to stop there. I wanted to finish, but I'm going to stop there because there's no way I can do chapter 6 in one. Dealing with this topic, no way I could handle the whole chapter. But I want to stop here. Let me just ask you. First of all, aren't you glad that Jesus died for you? Amen. Can we stand up together tonight? Aren't you glad that amazing grace, how sweet the sound, came knocking on the door of your heart? Amen. And folks, let me just encourage you. I know this was a strong topic. I know that. But if you're Jesus, if you are belong to him and are owned by him and he's your Savior and you're his child, let me tell you what he said. No man is going to pluck them out of my hands.
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3: Hey, the end of Hardwired means more wonderful Bible teaching on the way. We've got Daryl Jones and Point coming up in a few moments. And I love this quote that says, a Bible that's falling apart usually belongs to someone who isn't falling apart. Yeah, the law of the Lord is perfect, reviving the soul. So stick with us. You might just find your soul being revived today. Yeah, Daryl Jones on the way. But first, here's our brother J.D. Greer, reminding us about Psalm 1, telling us to meditate on the Word of God.
4: You begin to meditate on the Word. You see it? On His law, He meditates day and night. That Hebrew word for meditate literally means mumble to yourself. That's what it means in Hebrew. It means you become like one of those crazy people walking around talking to yourself all the time. People are like, what are you doing? You're like, I'm just repeating the gospel to myself. You're mumbling to yourself. I've heard one scholar compare this to how a cow chews the cud. You know how this works? So a cow gets up in the morning, eats a bunch of grass, lays down, take a nap. Pretty awesome life, if you ask me. Eat, take a nap. Right? He gets up 2 hours later, and he throws up the grass that he ate. He regurgitates it. It's called the cud. And he chews on it for a little while longer, sucking more nutrients out of it. Then he swallows it again, takes another nap, gets out 2 hours later, throws it back up, chews it, does this 4 or 5 times till he's sucked out every bit of nutrient out of that grass. And the psalmist is saying, that's how you got to approach the Word of God. Write this down. Read your Bible like a cow. You have never heard another sermon application that ended with like the cow, have you? That's a first. Read your Bible like a cow, meditate on it, review it, throw it up, regurgitate it, suck every bit of it that you can get out of it, because you will only delight in the Word when you meditate on it and it saturates your soul. That's why you got to get a lot more serious about the Word of God. That's, you got to read it. You got to memorize it. You got to study it in small groups. You got to meditate on it. When life cuts you, it's got to be flowing in your veins so that you bleed God's Word. It's got to be so close to the surface that when life shakes you, that's what comes out. That's why I'm telling you to get serious about it. Hearing a sermon once a week from a guy who does know the Word might inspire you, but it's not going to put joy in your soul when you go through the winter and when you go through the drought.
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7: 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Given that reality, how might we do a better job at finding the right words to say? Well, let me share some thoughts that might act as a biblical mouthwash. 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
10: Hi, this is Michael Twinator. Will you please pray with me? Our Father, who art in heaven, hallowed be your name. Your kingdom come, your will be done on earth as it is in heaven. Give us this day our daily bread, and forgive us our debts as we forgive our debtors. And do not lead us into temptation, but deliver us from evil. For yours is the kingdom, and the power, and the glory, forever.
3: Amen. Michael, thank you for leading us in prayer this afternoon. And I'm your friend Fletch. Happy Friday to you. Another tremendous hour of Bible teaching with Erwin Lutzer coming up at 12:30. But right now it's Daryl Jones. He's got a point. That point is Jesus. And it's time to dive in together. Brother Daryl, take it away.
11: Welcome to Point with Daryl Jones, speaker, author, and lead pastor of the Rock Fellowship Church in Miami, Florida, and president of Point Ministries. Our goal at Point Ministries is to point you to the Word of God, where Jesus is the point. Now let's join him for today's message.
12: Exodus chapter 4, verse 24, it says, "Now it came about at the lodging place on the way that the Lord met him and sought to put him to death. Then Zipporah took a flint and cut off her son's foreskin and threw it at Moses' feet. And she said, 'You are indeed a bridegroom of blood to me.' So he let him alone. At that time, she said, 'You are a bridegroom of blood because of the circumcision.' Today's title is A Mother's Faithfulness. Mothers are special. You look at in God's creation, the nurturing and the caring and all that a mother offers a child is pretty remarkable. It's pretty amazing. Like even as for myself, having fathered, you know, a number of children, you know, maybe a few, you know, but being a father of seven, I'm always amazed whenever we have children and just watching my wife with the kid, and you start looking, I'm looking like, man, look at how God has made things. It's so amazing. And even the mother's influence and what she means to a child. And I'm a little particular because I'm a son. So I think about what my mom meant for me and just in raising me and caring for me and providing all the things that she did for me. Man, mothers are special. And in this passage, we see a mother do something that seems a little bit ambiguous, that seems a little weird, and you're trying to figure out what does this like really mean? Like, how does this fit even in this larger story that we read about in Exodus? In this passage, I want to give you just a little bit of a plot so you can understand the setting, because Moses fled Egypt. You know, he was born, but they were putting to death all the Hebrew babies. God put forth a plan. His parents put him down the river. The daughter of Pharaoh found the baby, was like, oh, this is a Hebrew baby. And she's like, but I'm going to keep this baby. I'm going to adopt this baby. And then just to show how awesome God is, since she hadn't had a child, you know, she wasn't nursing. She wasn't producing milk. And Moses' sister was close by and said, oh, I can have one of the Hebrew ladies nurse him. And Moses went right back to his mama, was nursed by his mama. That's pretty cool. Then he went back into Pharaoh's house, grew up. He engaged in an encounter and actually even killed an Egyptian and fled for his life and left Egypt and went east into the Sinai Peninsula and found himself in a place called Midian. And then he was there. He made a whole new life for himself. Got him a new job. He was a shepherd. Didn't have all those pressures of the royal life. You know, he was out there just with the sheep and with tending to the lambs and goats and just, hey, shepherding. Minding his own business. And God was good to him. And then he gave him a wife. Then he gave him two sons. And all of a sudden his world got wrecked because God came to him and said, I want you to go back to the place where you fled for your life. I want you to go back to Egypt. And I want you to walk in and tell the Pharaoh, the new Pharaoh, I want you to walk in and look at him and say, let my people go. And then Moses gave every excuse he could think of why I can't do it. And God says, look, I'm God. I made you. You can do it. Trust me. Go. And he goes. And we find in this passage that while they're on the way back, something significant happens in regards to God's plan and God's mission. The text says that in verse 24, at the lodging place on their way, the Lord met him and sought to put him to death. They're traveling and they end up at a spot where they lodge and it's a rest stop. It's a, could be like, you know, like a little hotel area or something, but they have stopped to rest, traveling back to Egypt. And it says that the Lord met them and sought to put him to death. Now, I want to pause 1 second right here, because when the scripture says that the Lord sought to put him to death, you would think if the Lord is God and creator and he won't put you to death. He just, you know, take your air, right? Make your heart stop, you know, but there seems that God actually has some kind of delay going on. So most scholars think that there was a sickness that befell and there was an opportunity to maybe correct something. There was this sickness that fell. Now, I got to explain this because there is some ambiguity when it comes to, you got these pronouns. It says that the Lord met him and sought to put him to death. You may sit there reading like, who is he talking about? You may read some books and see some things. Some people say, he was seeking to put Moses to death. And then you read someone else, they say they were seeking to put his son to death. Today I'm going to take the position, and I want y'all to see, even while I'm talking, when you go back above in the verse 22 and 23, even in the verse 20, you see contextually God is talking about these firstborn of Pharaoh. He's talking about the firstborn son, Israel. And in the context, he's talking about sons. So it's likely that he's talking about that this son had fallen sick on the way. It's this grand mission. Now, I want you to put yourself in this position. God came in a burning bush miraculously and said, I want you to go. I got a job for you to do. I will be with you. I will empower you. You will be successful. Trust me. Go. And while they're on the way to do what God told them to do, we got somebody on their deathbed. Sometimes that can seem to us like God not coming through on his promise, or maybe I didn't hear God correctly. Maybe God is not with us. Maybe I shouldn't continue because there's been seemingly a bad sign, because now we have somebody on the verge of death. We have this son on the verge of death. We got a problem. There's something very particular about this part of the passage, though, that I want you to really get. Because Moses and his family have a problem. But who is the problem? It's God. Now, that's interesting. And that flies in the face of some of the things that we often say and what we often believe and what we often talk about. Because most times when we face adversity in life, most times when bad things happen, most of the time we say, oh, Satan trying to get me. Oh, the devil better get behind me. Get behind me, Satan. But we have a passage that actually says the problem, God is inflicting this. Now, if God is inflicting something, then you got to step back and start reevaluating this whole situation. Because I got to say, okay, if God is stepping in, if God is the cause of my pain, if God is the cause of my distress, then God is trying to tell me something. When we face tough times in our lives, those are moments that we need to step back and see, is God communicating something to me? Is God trying to get my attention? Don't be so quick to blame Satan for the hard time or for the sickness or for the illness. It could be God trying to get your attention. It could be. The reason I said this is the faithfulness of a mother, or a mother's faithfulness, because Zipporah sees this sickness and she realizes there's something that's off. See, we're supposed to be embarking on God's mission. God has given my husband a tall task to lead millions out of Egypt. To lead millions out of Egypt. Now, don't get this twisted. We're so used to this story. You got to think about this. Egypt is the strongest nation in the known world. The strongest army. A very arrogant king. It's hard for us to wrap our mind around that. Well, not so much today, because we see some arrogance in leadership today, but you're talking about unparalleled, where the Pharaoh could say, it could be bright as all outdoors. It could be noonday sun shining, and Pharaoh said, it is night, it will be written as night. That's how powerful the Pharaoh was. And God was saying, my husband, according to Zipporah, is being sent to go there to just tell him to his face, I want you to let all your slaves that's building all your stuff, every last slave, I want you to release them with no compensation. That's pretty ludicrous if you think about it. He has this tall task God has given him, but now we have an interruption. We have a sickness that's actually leading to death. And Zipporah realizes there's a spiritual issue going on. This problem is actually a spiritual problem. It's not so much a physical problem. See, sometimes when stuff jumps into our lives, even if it's a sickness, even if it's an inconvenience, if something goes wrong in the house, sometimes we need to realize, okay, is God doing this? Is he getting my attention? And is there something in my life that's out of alignment when it comes to my relationship with God? Is there something that's blocking or getting in the way of my worship with God? Is there something that's getting in the way of my communion with the Lord? See, when God gives us that time and that period, because like I said, he could just take out, you know, take your air right there. He could just take your heart, you know. If he letting you get sick, he got some time to get your attention. You know, sometimes we don't pray until we in some pain. Sometimes we go through life and everything good. We don't talk to God. We not reading the Bible. As soon as somebody gets sick or we get hurt or we get in a car wreck, we reading Bible. You know, when somebody hurt our feelings or break our heart or stab us in the back, we reading the Bible. We talking to godly people. We watching our favorite preachers. We listening to gospel music. Sometimes God would allow that stuff to get your attention so you know they are not your savior. I am. They are not your God. I am. You've gotten distracted. I'm your God. Zipporah realizes this mother. Now, I want you to get this. Mothers. You know, God has his design. He has his will. And, you know, in a sinful, fallen world, everything doesn't go to plan. And I don't want Satan to ever hold you hostage. But, you know, sometimes we can have even a godly father and a godly husband being about God's business, but neglecting his first ministry at the house. We see Moses has been commissioned by God. He's been empowered by God. He's been given the mission. He's been given all the resources, everything he needs to complete God's mission. And he's on his way to do what God called him to do, but he's forgotten to take care of home first. Mothers, grandmothers, if you're going to be a mama down the road, if you know a mama, this is an encouragement for them, for all mothers, that when a father is not fully living up to his God-given commission to raise the children in the fear and instruction of the Lord, you see this in the New Testament and the Old. Mothers, you are there to make sure that those children are in right relationship. You are there to make sure that those children are lined up properly with the Lord. You are there to make sure that those children are receiving everything that they need so that they themselves may be in right relationship with the Lord. Zipporah realizes that we got a spiritual problem here because we're embarking to go out on this mission for God, but there's something that has not been done for this son of Moses. You know, when you think about that, you know, sometimes we can see things, but we don't really realize the cause.
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12: Like recently, we had a leak, and I didn't know it was a leak. I was coming to the refrigerator, and I kept seeing this water on the floor. And you know, we in this real rough time right now where we got a 3-year-old and a 1.5-year-old that think that they can do everything in the house. So they think they can get their own water. They can get their own stuff. So you come out and it's a mess. And so I'm coming out and I keep thinking that one of them is going to the fridge, you know, getting water. And I'm coming out, I'm like, man, who keep? So now I'm like, I'm going to put the lock on the water so they can't get it in the fridge. One day I just kind of lost it. I go in there, we eating, and I was like, who keeps getting the water? It's water all over this floor. I was like, hey, I said, everybody's banned from the kitchen. You banned from the kitchen. If I see you in the kitchen, you're in trouble. If I see anybody go to this fridge, you're in trouble. And I mop it up. And I go back in there to get some water like 5 minutes later, and there's water back on the floor. And I'm like, hold on. Hold on. Now I'm tripping. And then I realized I thought I smelled something too. Because in the pantry at the bottom, I thought I smelled some kind of little moldy smell. And I found out we got a leak somewhere. And I started to look around, and I found that in our air conditioning unit, it was just dripping. And because of the way the house was made and slanted, you would think the water would run out from where the AC unit was, but it wasn't. It was running out the back way. So it was running into the pantry and by the fridge. You know, first I was just mopping up water. And I'm thinking that's going to be the remedy, but I need to find out what the cause of the problem is. We got to look to what is the cause. Find out. Now, sometimes it's not always easy to know that. Sometimes, you know, it's like we may be left in the dark, but those are the times that we need to go to the Lord and pray and see what is happening. What is God allowing to happen, or what is God causing to happen? And let me get things right. Zipporah didn't just see a problem. She didn't just see a sick son. What she realized was that there is something out of alignment, and it's in regard to relationship with the Lord. There's something that's real powerful and very, very important, because she realized that this spiritual problem need to be fixed God's way. Y'all understand what that means? This spiritual problem need to be fixed God's way. See, in our AC unit, we had a problem where I realized this is where it's coming from, but I still didn't know what the cause of it was. So, you know, me being an old city slicker from Dallas, I'm like, we need to call somebody in here to know how to do some AC units before I break something. And then I'm going to be really mad because I'm going to have to really pay some money to get it fixed. And by God's grace, we got some great family that got some great people and stuff. So a guy came over, and what the problem was that there was a clog in our drain pipe. So he came in, had some nitrogen, blew it out. It started running. The drip stopped, and it was like, praise the Lord, hallelujah. And then praise God, he only charged us $50. Praise God for that. Because I was like, man, it's going to cost me $250 that I don't have. He fixed the problem. He found out what the cause was, and he fixed it. When Zipporah realized, okay, this is a spiritual issue, this is the problem, and she realized, we are embarking. Now follow me with this. God has called Moses to go set free the covenant people, Israel. God's covenant people. And he's going with this Midianite wife who's not of Israel. Now, she is a descendant of Abraham because one of Abraham's children from Keturah in his old age was Midian. She's a descendant of Abraham, but she's not part of the covenant people, Israel. And what was the sign of the covenant? What was the sign of the guarantee that you are in the covenant? It was the sign of circumcision. And it was connected to the progeny, to the children. So that every male on the eighth day was circumcised as a sign that they are part of the covenant people, that they actually exist in the promises of God, the guarantees of God. And Moses is going out to go do God's work, and he hadn't taken care of home because his son does not bear the mark of the covenant. Meaning his son is not actually in right relationship. How is he going to go do what God has called him to do when home is not right first? You got a godly mother. You got a faithful mother that realizes, I need to ensure that my household is in right relationship with the Lord. She takes the knife. She circumcises the son because it's well past the eighth day. You don't know how old he is right now, but that can be brutal itself. But well past the eighth day, she circumcises and says, okay, now the mission continues. God's mission, God's... What God has for us is not going to continue to proceed, and we're not going to continue to walk in it. We're not going to continue to thrive in it until we have everything within our responsibilities lined up correctly with the Lord. Zipporah, this mother, realizes the significance of this spiritual problem, and she says, we are going to fix this. And she takes care of the issue. And let Moses know about it. Now that's kind of funny to me. I ain't gonna, when she says you're a bridegroom of blood, verse 26 kind of helps us out in understanding that. Scholars don't know exactly what that word means. So you can read a bunch of stuff on it, and they're like, at the end of the day, they're going to be like, we're not quite sure. But verse 26 lets us know that that comment is in regard to the circumcision that had to be made. It's all about the covenant. See, when I read this story and I think about today and I think about in salvation history, what God has done throughout history, from creation to man's fall to God's plan to redeem mankind back unto himself, to have right relationship with himself, and he fulfills that in Jesus Christ. This story actually helps us out even today, and it helps our mothers out today, that like Moses, you may have a husband that's distracted. You may have a father that's distracted. You may have a father that's so caught up in whatever it is, even if it's godly business. But yet, mothers, you are there to ensure. You are there to encourage. You are there to make provision that those children are in right relationship, are in right covenant relationship with the Lord. Now, you hear me saying this word covenant, but it's a very strong word. A covenant is not just a contract. A covenant is something that's made that there is a guarantee and there's a type of relationship. So in the old covenant, when he says, I will be your God, you will be my people, I will give you this land, I will take care of you, I will be your king, and I will be your protector. Those are guarantees that they could bank on. As redemption history, as salvation history has unfolded, we understand that in Jesus Christ, We are part of the new covenant. And the new covenant is that the Holy Spirit would dwell in us forever, that he would give us a new spirit and a new heart and cause us to walk into his ways. Do we see in the Old Testament, the sign of the covenant was the circumcision. What's the sign of the covenant now? See, in the Old Testament, in Deuteronomy chapter 30, it says that they had this covenant sign of circumcision, but the day would come that there would be a circumcision of the heart. The New Testament talks about that this is circumcision made without hands. That we've been given not only God's word, but now we've been given the power and the will and the want to even walk that out. And he says the sign actually of the new covenant is not even just baptism. That's an outward symbol. But the sign actually of the new covenant is the fruit of the Spirit. Love, joy, peace, patience, kindness, goodness, gentleness, faith control, self-control, sorry. These are actual signs that actually God has done something. You know, mothers, how you actually contribute to what God is doing, just like Zipporah, just like this example that Zipporah made to make sure that the mission of God continues, that people are blessed. You have the charge. You all have the call. You all have the responsibility to make sure that your children are exposed to the word of God, that they get in church, that they read in the scriptures, that they listen in to God's word, that they listen to godly music, that they being surrounded by the people of God so that they may be exposed, they may be taught, and that they may come to know the true and living God. Now, we can't make any of our children believe. We can't make any of our children trust God. That's not how it works. But what our job is to raise them in the fear and instruction of the Lord. That we, when we get up, when we lie down, when we walk by the way, when we sit down to eat, that not just, but there's something later we're going to talk about, even family devotions and family Bible studies. And we're going to even do some examples. I got some fun stuff we're going to do. But one of the things is sometimes we think about, like I have some friends, they think about, they're like, oh, you're a pastor. So every night you sit down with dinner for your kids and y'all open up a Bible and you be teaching them the word. I'm like, yeah, sometimes, but that's not how it always is. You know, that's not even just realistic all the time. But one thing that I try to do as a godly father is that when we sit down together, I ask certain questions and I engage them, you know, biblically. And, you know, how would the Lord want you to handle that? Somebody did this at school. You know, how could you show the love of Christ in that? You know, how could you pray for that little girl that, you know, got treated badly? How could you, your teacher was kind of stressed out or your teacher was kind of mean? Let's pray for your teacher. It's getting them to think through life through God's lens. That's what we do, mothers, fathers. That's what we do. We constantly promote, we constantly engage, we constantly expose, we constantly are putting them in front of the Lord. And then at that point, we allow the Lord to do what only he can do. We can't save anybody. Mothers, I don't want you to put pressure on yourself. You can't save any of your children. What you can do is this: raise them in the fear and instruction of the Lord. You can teach them who the Lord is. You can train them in who and the love of God. And it says, train up a child in the way he should go, and when he gets old, he will not depart from it. So, man, you might have to wait for a while, but you trust God. Mothers are important. As I started off, I said, you know, mothers are a sensitive subject. When you little, somebody talk about your mama, you don't play about that. That's something that's innate in us. It's something that's real strong in a child, to want to know their mother and love their mother and have a relationship with their mothers. So for this Mother's Day, I want you to celebrate your call and what God has done in you. If your mother's still living, I want you to celebrate your mother. I want you to show her, express your love and your gratitude. If you've lost a mother, give her glory, give her thanks, honor her name. And if you're going to be a mother down the road or you know some mothers, encourage them. Pray for them. Let them know that God has a plan and a purpose and wants to do something in and through them. Amen.
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3: 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We're going to hear from Erwin Lutzer, who brings us Running to Win. 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

0: 1 Thessalonians 5:12-13. The Apostle Paul wrote these words in his letter to the church at Thessalonica. Lots of churches in this day were dealing with false teachers who needed to be rejected and resisted, but the leaders of the church at Thessalonica were godly and upright. 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
1: All Scripture is God-breathed. That means it's inspired by God the Father Himself. It is designed to teach us what is true and shine a light on what is wrong in our lives. Sometimes that light reveals things hidden in the dark corners that we don't want to admit or face.
2: As painful as that can be, like a blinding beam as we step out of our comfortable shadows, it teaches us what is right, and God uses it to prepare and equip us to do the work He has planned for us. As believers, we are all His ambassadors. He wants you to be effective in sharing His good news and pointing people to salvation in Jesus Christ.
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6: Too often, Christians are spectators rather than committed followers. 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From the Moody Church in Chicago, this is Running to Win with Dr. Erwin Lutzer, whose clear teaching helps us make it across the finish line. Pastor Lutzer, you're teaching about the high price of commitment to Christ as we learn together from John chapter 12. I suspect Mary Magdalene gave all she had when she poured that expensive perfume on the feet of Jesus.
7: Dave, exactly. Jesus said that she gave all that she had. You know, oftentimes we may give something and be quite proud of ourselves, but we forget the fact that the thing that really impresses Jesus is when we give from the heart and we give very generously, and she certainly models that for us. You know, I'm holding in my hands a book entitled Grace Awakening by Chuck Swindoll, and I want to read some of the chapter titles. One is Grace, the Free Gift. Another title, Isn't Grace Risky? Undeservedly Yet Unconditionally Loved, Squaring Off Against Legalism. Here's the reason I believe this book is so important. You know, oftentimes we think of the book of James, which says that false teachers use the grace of God as an excuse for licentiousness. Now, that's an old word that basically means immorality. Because they're saying to themselves, oh, I'm under grace, and so I can do what I wish. What Chuck Swindoll does is this. It helps us to see grace in a balanced way. And I think that this book is going to be a great blessing. And at the end of this message, I'm going to be giving you some contact info so that it can be yours. Here's what I want you to do. I want you to read it, share it with others, and you'll be blessed. And you'll discover this, that it is grace that motivates us to righteousness, to commitment, and to make sure that our hearts are in fellowship with God. For now, I want you to listen, but be prepared for some info.

0: that could be life-changing for you.
1: First lesson is that commitment costs. The second lesson is that commitment pays. It pays. What benefits did Mary receive as a result of this experience? Well, for one thing, she blessed a lot of people. You wish that they'd have accepted the blessing with a little bit more dignity. But the Bible says in John that the fragrance filled the whole house. Isn't that beautiful? I mean, you take a pint of genuine, pure, concentrated spikenard, and you pour it over the body of Jesus Christ, and the whole house is filled with the fragrance. What a beautiful thing. To think that that fragrance was blessing the lives of everyone that was in the house and giving that house an attractiveness that other houses on that block didn't have. That's one thing, is she blessed the lives of others, but also, and more importantly, she received the commendation and the defense of Christ. I love this passage. It says that this perfume has been wasted. It might have been sold for over 300 denarii and given to the poor, and they were scolding her. Verse 6, but Jesus said, let her alone. Why do you bother her? She has done a good deed for me. And then Jesus said, she did this in anticipation of my burial, and wherever the gospel is preached, this story is going to be preached. And my message today is a fulfillment of Jesus Christ's words. Many commentators look at this passage and they say, you know, I don't think that Mary knew that Jesus was going to die. She didn't have that in her mind that she was doing this, anointing him previously or before his burial. She just did it, and then Jesus gave the act that extra meaning. That's a possibility. Maybe she didn't quite know what she was doing. I like to think that the commentators are wrong. Remember that this is the Mary who sat at the feet of Jesus Christ and she heard his word. Jesus never had a better listener than Mary. And I'd like to think that Mary knew a whole lot more possibly than the disciples did, that there at the feet of Jesus Christ, she knew that he was going to die. And in those days, the body, after it was dead, was taken and washed, and then it was perfumed. And she was doing this in anticipation of his death and his burial. And she perhaps knew what she was doing. But then Jesus did say something that she couldn't have possibly anticipated. He said to her, wherever the gospel is preached, he said, this story is going to be preached too as a memorial to her. That she could have never dreamt about. Think that 2,000 years later, we'd be talking about the event. Isn't it wonderful how you do something for the Lord Jesus Christ, and Jesus is the one that adds to it in ways that you can never possibly anticipate? You do a good deed and you don't know it, but perhaps God has set up a whole string of dominoes, and you hit one of those dominoes and you find a whole series of good events that flow from one decent, sane, loving act that was done without any fanfare, and you find out that it has repercussions in eternity. That's just like God, isn't it? It is said that in India there are some weavers who weave their best clothes and rugs in the dark. They just sit there in the dark and they do it best that way. And it is only later when the shutters are opened and when the light comes in that you begin to see what they've been up to. And that's the way it is going to be in the day of judgment. All kinds of little acts done by Sunday school teachers here at the Moody Church that have gone unnoticed. But the encouragement that the Sunday school teachers give to the children. All kinds of little deeds of kindness, somebody helping somebody else, giving them money because they have need, and nobody knows about it, but those kindnesses done in the name of Jesus and for his glory, someday the light is going to come on and we're going to find out what people have been up to, and we will see that the insignificant things that are done are going to be adequately and beautifully rewarded. It's just like Jesus to give somebody a lot more than they'd have ever anticipated. So commitment costs, commitment also pays. Also, commitment gives. Here we have to go back to the story itself. How did Mary give to Christ? First of all, she gave very generously, generously. Oh, I can imagine a lot of people who'd have thought about anointing Jesus Christ and taking an eyedropper and wondering how many drops they should give him so that they look good and yet not have to give everything to Him. Isn't that the way we sometimes serve Christ? But the economics of common sense and the economics of love oftentimes do not fit together. Love says, do it spontaneously, do it graciously, do it wondrously, because the very privilege is an awesome one to serve Jesus. And so you don't hold back. You simply say, if it's for Christ, let's do it. That's what real love is. It's that cool, calculating commitment that says, I don't want to get too involved. That's the kind of commitment that is lukewarm, about which God speaks so clearly in the book of Revelation. You know that a girl despises a guy who has money and yet is very cheap towards her. He may be loaded with money, he can get a new car, but when it comes to buying a flower, he takes one that is a couple of days old that was on sale at Kmart. Stingy. And so he tries to make up for it by telling her over and over again that he really loves her. Isn't that the way we are with Christ? My Jesus, I love thee. I know thou art mine. But somehow our hearts are really, really not in tune with giving toward him. We hold back. And so Mary gave generously. The Bible is very clear that God loves a cheerful giver. And you've heard it said many times that the word cheerful is hilarious. This was hilarity. I mean, there she is. She takes the flask and she breaks it and she allows this perfume to go over the body of Jesus Christ in its entirety. And everybody is scolding her and mocking her, but she's having a blast. This is Christ. He's worth it. Why should we hold back when we speak about commitment to the one who is willing to go to the cross and die for us? So it was a generous gift. Also, it was a painful gift. What do I mean by painful? Well, I'd like to think of the fact that in that flask there was all this fragrance which could not possibly be released until the flask was broken. Some people think that she broke only the seal. That's a possibility. The other possibility is that she broke the entire bottle, because it was customary in those days that if you had a very important person use a flask or even a jar, it was broken later so that it could never be used again. And I tend to think that Mary took the whole thing and she used something else and she broke it discreetly, but just allowed all of it to pour onto Jesus. And I would like you to think for a moment of the fact that we as believers are really flasks. And inside of us is the perfume called Christ. This is consistent with Scripture. Paul says that we are a fragrance to the world. We are to allow the fragrance of God to permeate not only church life, which is where it should begin, but really to affect the entire world. Because I'll tell you why. The world is walking in death. And no matter how much fun they seem to be having, and no matter how good it appears that they are having it, inwardly there is a deadness. There is a spiritual numbness. And so they look to us as believers in Jesus Christ to provide that fragrance, to season their world in such a way that the sting and the harshness of the reality of what it's like out there, and all of us know what it's like out there, would be taken away by the mellow, loving scent of a committed Christian. But you know that there is no way in the world that we can possibly allow that fragrance to come out unless we break. Unless we break. The church, individual believers, contain the fragrance of Christ. We are the treasure. We have the treasure in earthen vessels, the Bible says. But the fragrance is released through breaking. And breaking comes by wasting. The text says, why this waste? The disciples said, why this waste? I want you to think for a moment of your spiritual gift. That's been our emphasis during these weeks. I want you to think of it as that flask. God has given you a divine ability for service so that you can do something that nobody else is really able to do. God made you unique and He gifted you for service. And that's what life is all about. That's why your primary responsibility is to serve God. After all, God has given you the equipment with which to serve Him. If you're a believer, He has redeemed you so that you might serve Him. What could possibly compete for such an honor? But some of you, I fear, have that gift in the flask. You're playing it close to the vest. You're playing it safe. You say, I don't want to get involved. I don't want to touch the lives of other people because that demands sacrifice. I want to just make sure that that perfume is within me and that I am content. When the Holy Spirit of God says there is no way for you to be all that Christ intended you to be unless the fragrance is released. And that only happens through crushing. It only happens through breaking. It only happens through yielding, saying, Jesus, here it is in its entirety. All of us, I think, have met Christians, you have and I have, who are absolutely convinced that they are never going to open up to God. Maybe they've been hurt, maybe they've gone through a series of experiences that have been negative, maybe they have long ago lost their faith and confidence in God and His people and His promises, and they say to themselves, I just dare you, God, I dare you to get through to me. I dare you. There's not much that can be said under those conditions except that we might be able to plead with people to say, open your life to God so that the fragrance can come out. It's there if you're a Christian. There is more potential in your life than you could have ever possibly realized. You have no way how that your life can be the fragrance that can fill an entire home, the home in which you live. Your life can fill the entire room in your Sunday school classroom that you have responsibility for. Your life can fill any area that you are in with the fragrance of Christ. But there has to be release. And release always means a giving up of all of the things that we sometimes cherish and put ahead of Christ. And what God is asking us to do today is to simply let go and say, we want the fragrance of Christ to break forth at any cost, no matter how much is involved. Let me ask you a question. What would it cost you if Jesus were really and truly, absolutely and totally number one in your life? How much would it cost you? How much of your time would it cost you? How much of your money would it cost you? How much of your commitment would it cost you? How much of your social life would it cost you? What would it mean to say, I want to love Christ even as Mary loves Christ, hilariously, joyfully, recklessly? What would it cost you? When I think of all that Christ has done for us and I think of the breaking of this flask, I can't help but think of the words of Christ, whoso saves his life, loses it. The people who play it close to the vest, who play it safe, are the ones that are going to be the losers in the end. The people who don't play it safe, the people who go for broke, the people who say, if it's for Jesus, let's do it. They're the ones that are going to be rewarded. Hang on to your little flask. Keep it in your hip pocket. You lose it. Smash it in the presence of Christ. You gain it. You know that there is only one way that we can be all that God ever intended us to be, and that is the willingness to die to our own plans and desires. And in the New Testament, that is referred to as the cross. And before Jesus died, He said, except a corn of wheat fall into the ground and die, it abides alone. But if it dies, it's going to bring forth much fruit. There is a death to die. And it's a death to self. And when we die it, we become alive to Christ. There is a legend about a bird which sings just once in its life more sweetly than any other creature on the face of the earth. From the moment it leaves the nest, it searches for a thorn tree and does not rest until it has found one. Then, singing among the savage branches, it impales itself upon the longest, sharpest spine. And dying, it rises above its own agony to out-carol the lark and the nightingale. It has just one superlative song, but existence itself is the price. But the whole world stills to listen, and God in his heaven smiles, for the best is only bought at the cost of great pain. And I might add, at the cost of death. Let me speak to the 50% of you, if the statistics are accurate, who are not involved actively with Christ. What do you think God is going to say to you someday? Do you think he's going to say to you, "Well done, thou good and faithful servant, for thou hast listened to 4,400 messages. Enter into the joy of my Lord." Think that's what he's going to say? Do you think he's going to say, "Well done, thou good and faithful servant, for thou hast come to church many times and thou hast sung many times"? But if your heart is far from Christ, that isn't what he's going to say. What God is calling us to do today as a church is to say, if Jesus Christ is number one, what changes have to take place in my life? I can't simply come and listen to sermon after sermon after sermon after sermon. I can't do that. Jesus did a whole lot more for me than that. I can't simply play at this business of being a Christian. I've got to go for broke. I've got to smash the bottle. I've got to do the whole thing because he's worth every little ounce of my strength and power and energy. That's what commitment to Jesus Christ really means. And if we are going to impact this city of Chicago, that's the kind of commitment we are going to need from every single member and every single attender from the top to the bottom. It's the kind of love that spills out fragrance because we've been smashed, we've been broken, we have said no to ourselves and yes to Christ, whatever the cost. Let's pray. How many of you are willing to say today, "Pastor Luther, in light of what you've preached on, I know that there are things in my life that I have to change. And by God's grace, I'm going to change them." Would you raise your hand if you fit into that category? All over the auditorium, people are raising their hands. That's fine now. You can put them down. But I want to say to those of you who raised your hands, will you promise me, will you promise God that whatever he has said to you, you will do no matter what the cost is? Will you promise him that and then do it? We're fighting battles in the world, in society, that are so great that this is no time for half-hearted commitment. There's no time for that, folks. The world is being overrun by evil. And we're either going to do it or we're not going to do it. We're either going to be committed or we're not going to be committed. Let's pray. Father, we ask that you will enable each person who has raised his or her hand to follow through with whatever you require. We ask that very graciously you might not let them go until they have done it, whatever that cost may be. And we pray, Father, that you might help each of us to break the flask. If we keep it, we lose it. Give it away, we gain it. That the fragrance of Christ may be seen among us. We ask in Jesus' name, amen.
0: My friend, today I'm Pastor Lutzer. In a moment, I'm going to be closing in prayer again, because I believe that God has spoken to all of our hearts about the need for commitment, a need for dealing with sin. You know what the Bible says? It says that the grace of God which brings salvation has appeared to all men, teaching us to deny ungodliness and worldly lusts. We must understand that grace needs to be understood in a balanced way. It saves us, but it gives us no excuse for living for ourselves or for licentiousness, to use an old term. I'm holding in my hands a book written by Chuck Swindoll entitled Grace Awakening. I'd love for you to have a copy because it will help you to balance what grace is all about biblically. Here's what you can do. 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Did I say that too quickly? I want to give it to you again, because I believe that this book will be a great blessing and a help. Go to rtwoffer.com or call us at 1-888-218-9337. The name of the book, Grace Awakening, Balanced View of Grace in a World of Confusion. And now, in light of God's grace, in light of the opportunities that He gives us, I'm going to lead all of us in prayer. Father, thank you for this blessed story. Thank you that Mary loved you so much she gave all that she had. And we ask in Jesus' name that you'll teach us as to what that means in our own lives. For those who are struggling with sin, for those, Father, who are withholding what really belongs to you, speak to all of us, and we pray that the grace of God which brings salvation will enable us to live successfully, victoriously, and for your glory for as many days as you have given us. And we thank you in Jesus' name. Amen.
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3: And as we wrap up Running to Win, hang out with us a little bit longer. More wonderful Bible teaching coming up with Ron Jones, who brings us something good. You know that God's Word has this way of really cutting through the noise of life. James says, be doers of the Word, not hearers only. So let's listen with the intention of living it out today. Yes, stay tuned for Ron Jones on the way in a few moments. But first, I want you to hear this really short story from our friend Nick, reminding us that there's somebody who's like us. And this is a good story. You got to hear this.
4: I actually believe the fear of being alone was worse than actually having no arms, no legs. You can have limbs, you can have everything, but still feel alone, still feel like you don't know who you are and what your purpose is in life. You know, when I was 10 years old, I actually felt like there was no hope and I attempted to commit suicide. Now, I'm just thankful that I'm still here by the grace of God, but one of the things I wish that I had when I was 10 years old was at least the knowledge of someone else like me. I never met anybody like me. Having no arms, no legs is quite a rare medical unexplainable condition. And about 7-8 years ago, I was speaking at a church and this man held up this child, and this child was about 19 months old, had no arms and no legs. It's the first person I'd ever met like me. And you know, one of the things that I really learned from that day is when God doesn't give you a miracle, that you will be a miracle for someone else if you trust in the Lord. I wanted arms and legs pretty badly for years and years of my life, but I'm not waiting for them. I just want to be a tool in God's hand. That's when I ask God to change my heart. We can ask God to change any circumstance, to heal cancer, to do anything, but always be in peace, and no matter what happens, that God is God. And if He wanted me to have arms and legs, He would do it. I have a pair of shoes in my closet in case He does say it, but I have everything I need. And I realized, and instead of having arms and legs for 90 years, I'd rather see that little boy in heaven. Now he loves the Lord because he knows that he is not alone. I went to his school, he was getting bullied, and now he's not getting bullied. He's the coolest kid in the school. And I look forward to the day that I hug Daniel up in heaven. He'll hug me with his new arms, and I'll embrace him with my new hands, and I'm sure he's gonna cry, and I'm gonna cry, and he's gonna say, thanks. Thanks, brother, for letting me know that this place called heaven was real.
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3: 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This is Ron Jones. 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
8: The Bible mentions three judgments at the end of the age. The judgment seat of Christ for believers, the great white throne judgment for unbelievers, and the judgment of the sheep and the goats. When Jesus says he will separate the two, the sheep on his right and the goats on his left. Are you a sheep or a goat? A believer in Jesus Christ or an unbeliever? In the end, will Jesus place you on the right side of his blessing, fellowship, and honor in the kingdom of God, or on the left side of disgrace and eternal punishment? Sheep do what goats won't. They bow before the sovereign shepherd, serve Christ and others with joyful intention, and experience eternal life. I'm Ron Jones, and this is Something Good.
9: Before him will be gathered all the nations, and he will separate people one from another, as a shepherd separates the sheep from the goat. Hello, I'm Brian Davis. Thanks for being here for today's Something Good with Dr. Ron Jones. What will it look like when the Lord separates the sheep from the goats? And when will this judgment take place? 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
10: I have some conservative friends who live in Washington, D.C. who want to make political hay out of this. You know, the sheep, the believers are on the right, and the goats, the unbelievers, are on the left. Now, that has nothing to do with Washington politics. In fact, I say, please don't diminish what the Scripture is saying here by inserting you know, your political bias on the right or the left. That's not what this is all about. But there is significance in the Bible to being on the right or on the left. And let me just highlight a few things. First of all, in the Old Testament, we learn about the right hand of blessing or favor. For example, in the Genesis chapter 48, in the story of when Joseph was gathering with his aging father, Jacob, who now has a new name, Israel, Joseph brings his two sons, Ephraim and Manasseh. And in that culture, when an aging, almost dying patriarch passed the family blessing on to the next generation, he put his right hand on the eldest. Now, the irony in the story, of course, is that when Jacob was born, he was a twin. His twin was Esau. Esau came out first. He was the eldest. Jacob was the heel catcher, grabbing onto his heel. And Jacob was the deceiver. He was a supplanter, and he deceived his brother Esau one day when he came back from a hunting trip. Esau was tired, and Jacob got him to trade his birthright for a pot of porridge. And so is the irony of the story there. But the right hand of blessing, the right hand of the favor of God comes into play here. In the New Testament, we learn about something called the right hand of fellowship. You ever heard that? Maybe you grew up in a church where when they received new members into the church, you extended to them the right hand of fellowship. It's sort of like when a mayor of a city hands some person a key to the city. Well, in the church, we extend the right hand of fellowship, and that says, you know, you're welcome in this place, or you're a new member in this place. We're together, you know, as part of the body of Christ here. In Galatians chapter 2 and verse 9, it says, when James and Peter and John, who seemed to be pillars in the church, perceived the grace that was given to me, Paul says, they gave the right hand of fellowship to Barnabas and me, that we should go to the Gentiles and they to the circumcised. That right hand of fellowship was, again, a way of welcoming them into the church and also saying, hey, as we commission you to be sent out with the gospel into the mission field, so to speak, our fellowship goes with you. And then thirdly, the right hand, I'll call it this, the right hand of honor, power, and authority. And we see this in references to the Messiah and to Jesus Christ. Jesus was quoting the Old Testament in Matthew 22 and verse 44, applying this to himself. The Lord said to my Lord, sit at my right hand until I put your enemies under your feet. We say that Jesus today, as he ascended to the Father, is at the right hand of the Father, that place of honor and power and authority. Romans chapter 8 and verse 34, who is to condemn? Christ Jesus, the one who died. More than that, who was raised, who is at the right hand of God, who indeed is interceding for us. What is Jesus doing sitting at the right hand of God? Well, one of the things the Bible says he's doing as he sits in that place of honor, power, and authority is he's praying for us. He's interceding for us. And that should be encouraging. So back to the questions, the contrast that this parable raises up in Matthew chapter 25, the parable of the sheep and the goats. Are you a sheep or are you a goat? Are you on the right or on the left? On the right meaning, you know, the right hand of God's blessing, his favor, his fellowship. Even as a believer in Jesus Christ, the Bible says we are joint heirs with Christ. We inherit his honor, his power, his authority. In some way, he shares that with us. The third contrast is grace or works. This is an interesting one because this particular parable about the sheep and the goats has raised all kinds of questions throughout church history, one of which asks, you know, is Jesus advocating a works-based salvation here? Because he really praises the sheep for what they do. And he scolds the goats for what they don't do. To the sheep, you know, you fed me when I was hungry. You clothed me when I was naked. You tended to me when I was sick. You did all these good works. You did all of this to the least of me, these my brothers. And when you did that, it's like you were doing it unto me. And it's, again, raised this question about faith versus works. Keith Green, who was one of the early pioneers of contemporary Christian music, actually had a song about the parable of the sheep and the goats, and it's a real crazy kind of arrangement, and look it up sometime. It's a fun song, but he concludes in his lyrics by saying this: the only difference between the sheep and the goats is what they did and didn't do. And it leaves you with this sense, is Jesus saying that entrance into the kingdom of God is based on what I do or don't do? That sounds like a works-based theology. Well, see, I would differ with Keith Green by saying, you know, there's more to the difference between the sheep and the goats, and we'll get to that in a minute. But as the unfolding of theology in the New Testament happens, and we understand that salvation is not by good works, but we are certainly saved for good works. There have been debates and discussions about the theology of Paul versus James in the New Testament. Because Paul says, for by grace are you saved through faith, and that not of yourselves, it is the gift of God, not by works, lest any man should boast. But then James comes along in James chapter 2, and he says, faith without works is dead. And throughout church history, people have said, oh, there's a conflict in Scripture. Two Scriptures disagree with one another. Martin Luther, the guy who sparked the Protestant Reformation in the early 1600s, had no respect for James. He called James a strawy epistle, and he cut it right out of his Bible. Martin Luther was a towering figure in church history and Protestant church history, but he was a little quirky on some things too. And you have to understand, he had a long way from which to come because he had been, you know, steeped in Roman Catholicism, which is very much a works-based kind of faith. And he just arced it a little bit too far. All right? We understand that James and Paul are talking about two sides of the same coin. Salvation is by grace and through faith alone and in Christ alone, not by works, Paul says in Ephesians 2, 8, and 9. But too often, folks like us forget verse 10. For we were created, for we are his workmanship, rather, created for good works, you know, in Christ Jesus. Paul understands both sides of the same coin. We're not saved by good works, but we are saved for good works. James is just that guy who's on the other side of the coin, and he's saying, show me your faith. Show me the authenticity of your faith by your works. That's what he means by faith without works is dead. So, you know, this parable, back to Matthew 25, raises that question. Is Jesus advocating, just go do a lot of good works? Help the poor and the naked and the sick, and you know, you'll get into heaven. No, the sheep in the story were doing that not in order to get to heaven, but because they were going to heaven. And this is what kingdom citizens do as evidence of their genuine faith. They care for the poor, they care for the sick. Many ministry and other humanitarian organizations have risen because of the compelling call to compassion in this text of Scripture.
11: 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The Bible mentions prayer hundreds of times, often with bold promises associated with our heaven-sent conversations. Jesus even says,
9: 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Now from Crossway Church in Virginia Beach, Virginia, where he serves as lead pastor, here's Ron and the rest of today's Something Good radio message, The Judgment of the Sheep and the Goats.
10: Well, with that in mind, let's talk a little bit about what sheep do and goats don't. What sheep do and what goats don't do, and I'm going to broaden Keith Green's limited understanding. It's not about just what they do and don't do. In fact, first of all, here's what sheep do that goats don't. Number one, they bow before the sovereign shepherd. Go back again to verse 31. Jesus says, "When the Son of Man comes in his glory, and all the angels with him, then he will sit on his glorious throne." There wasn't much glorious about Bethlehem, not from a human perspective. The Old Testament Hebrew people were steeped in the messianic prophecies, and they were expecting a coming conquering king. And that wasn't the Messiah 2,000 years ago. He came as a humble servant, and he came as a suffering servant. He came as the Lamb of God who takes away the sins of the world. The next time he comes as the conquering king to sit on his glorious throne. I say again, the throne of David in the holy city of Jerusalem, and he will enact his millennial kingdom there. The Bible tells us in Philippians that one day every knee will bow and every tongue will confess that Jesus Christ is Lord. How do you fit into that? Are you a sheep, a believer in Jesus Christ, evidenced by I have and am bowing before the sovereign shepherd? Does that describe you? You're either a sheep or you're a goat. And it's a rather binary choice. Jesus is very binary in this. It's either this or it's this. A sheep or a goat. The right or the left. You're either bowing before the sovereign shepherd or you're not. One day every knee will bow and every tongue will confess. Better to bow now than later, right? When it's too late. That's one difference between the sheep and the goats. The second is an obvious one we've already touched on, and that is that sheep, in the context here, serve others. Not in order to get to heaven, not in order to receive the right hand of blessing or favor from God. No, you already have that. That's what grace is all about. But in response to God's generosity and in his grace, we serve him as we serve others. Some of you are great at this. You're just so servant-hearted. You even have the spiritual gift of mercy, and I see you serving here and serving there. I think of the folks that are at our food pantry, and I've seen them serving on Wednesdays. Serving others and caring for the sick and the poor and all that. Before you came to Christ, you might have been the most selfish person in the world. I know I was. It was all about me, my, and mine, getting all my stuff that I want out of this life. But as a follower of Jesus Christ, as he transforms us from the inside out, that compassion thing ought to be rearing up in every one of us. We ought to be growing in our compassion and concern and care for the least and the last, for the lost, for the hurting, for the poor, for the imprisoned, for people who just need somebody to come alongside them. That's what sheep do. Goats don't do that, not for kingdom reasons. And then thirdly, the difference between sheep and goats, what sheep do and goats don't. Sheep experience, write this down, eternal life, as opposed to another binary choice, which is eternal punishment. Look at it in verse 43. Jesus says, and these, speaking of the goats, this is why it doesn't end well for the goats. And these will go away into eternal punishment, but the righteous into eternal life. Again, in the context here, those who, as a demonstration of the faith they already possess, as evidence of a genuine faith, feed the poor and care for the sick and have compassion for others, they will enter eternal life. But those who didn't care and serve with compassion as evidence that they don't have faith, well, their destination is eternal punishment. And I know most of the world would say, no, we'd like some in between here. But again, Jesus is very binary, right? Sheep or goat, right or left, eternal life, eternal punishment. An insider or an outsider. There's coming a day, yes, for the accounting of believers and for the judgment of unbelievers. And I hope what a message like this does for me as your pastor and for all of us who name the name of Jesus Christ is that there's a compassion welling up inside of us, not only to serve the poor, but to speak the words of salvation to them. That salvation is by grace alone and through faith alone and in Jesus Christ alone. And all are welcome at the cross of Christ. Jesus said, I am the way, the truth, and the life, and no man comes to the Father but by me. We are compelled as followers of Jesus to do everything we can until he comes to get that message out there. To do it with great compassion. Maybe the way into somebody's life to earn the right to share that good news and that gospel with them is by serving them. Look for opportunities to do that as we do as a church as well. But the other desire that I have is for those of you who are here, maybe you say, you know, in all honesty, I got to admit, I'm a goat. I've been thinking that the favor of God would land upon me because I'm a pretty good person as compared to X or Y or Z. And you got to understand, that's not the way it works in the Bible. All have sinned and fallen short of the glory of God. The wages of sin is death. That's the bad news. But the gift of God is eternal life through Jesus Christ, our Lord. That's the good news. And if you confess with your mouth that Jesus is Lord and you believe in your heart that God has raised him from the dead, the Bible says, you'll be saved, rescued from that eternal punishment and granted all the rights and the privileges of eternal life as a shepherd who bows before the sovereign shepherd.
11: Thanks for being here for today's Something Good radio message, The Judgment of the Sheep and the Goats. I'm pleased to welcome in Dr. Ron Jones. Ron, there is so much to unpack from this series. We could probably talk for a week and still have plenty left to say. With that in mind, I won't even ask you a question today. How about simply offering any additional thoughts you may have about today's message or the series in general?
3: Sure thing, Brian, and you're absolutely right. We could discuss the prophecies of Jesus found in the Olivet Discourse for an entire year and probably still not plumb the depths of it. But here's what I'd like to say regarding this series specifically and God's prophetic word
8: in general. I've alluded to this before and probably will again. There are a handful of reasons as to why God chooses to reveal certain aspects of the future. None of them have anything to do with trying to figure out when he will return. That's not his motivation. However, first he talks about it in order to bring comfort to us. That is the assurance that we will one day be together with him and be reunited with our lost friends and loved ones who are in the faith. Second, he does so in order to encourage us to live right from day to day and to get ready for his return. Another reason, and this is a big one, is that he shares insights into the future in order to provide yet one more avenue for people who do not yet know him to come to faith in him. Because if and when certain things begin to take place, and people see that God's word predicted these things would happen, many will believe in him. Now, I mentioned living rightly, and one of the things that means is that we share the gospel with those around us. And as we look at all that's going on here in America, and really the world in general, the steady moral decline, the acceptance, even the celebration of sin, well, all of that should tell us that the return of Christ is absolutely and positively imminent. I'm not setting a date and time. I'm merely saying that we are seeing glimpses of what the final days of the last days will look like. And that should motivate us to share our faith more often and with more conviction than perhaps we ever have. Ultimately, that's what God's prophetic word is all about, to point people to him, his love, his power, his dominion, his ultimate return, the free gift of eternal life that he offers through Jesus Christ, and to encourage those who already know him to help out the ones who don't.
9: Amen, Ron. It always comes back to advancing the gospel of Jesus Christ and taking as many people to heaven with us as we can. Okay, Ron, you've got a new series coming up called Inside Out, Living and Loving from a Healthy Soul. What can you tell us about it?
8: Thanks, Brian. You know, the world tends to focus on externals, how you look, how much you make, even who your friends are. But Jesus taught us that life with him must be lived from the inside out. And that means making our soul, not our status, the greater priority. So the question becomes, what is the soul? And how do I care for my soul? And how do I manage my emotions in a way that promotes spiritual and mental health? Those are the questions I'll be exploring in my next series titled Inside Out, Living and Loving from a Healthy Soul. And Brian, I'm really looking forward to getting started.
9: That series starts Monday when Dr. Ron Jones shares his message, The Total Human Being. 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
3: Hey, the end of Something Good means more tremendous Bible teaching on the way. Good afternoon. I'm your friend Fletch. At 1:30, we are going to hear from Brother Philip DeCourcy. He brings us Know the Truth. When I was younger, I read that the Bible is like a gold mine. You have to dig to find the treasures. Psalm 119 says, I rejoice at your word like one who finds great spoil. So let's dig deep in the next podcast coming up with Philip DeCourcy. But first, I really want you to hear this really short story from John Piper, paired with We Are Messengers, reminding us that our worth is not our own. Brother John, take it away.
12: We are unworthy of Christ. And we have great worth because of Christ. Christ died for us not because we are worthy, but because we are unworthy and there was no other way for us to be made worthy. It wasn't a fair trade. The Son of God died, rebels live. That's not fair. That's grace.

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I will trust in him, no other. My soul is satisfied in him alone. Two wonders here that I confess, my worth and my unworthiness, my value fixed, my ransom paid at the cross. One of the most beautiful sentences in the Bible is that Jesus Christ came into the world to save sinners.

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That's not the song. The song is, worthy are you. 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
1: 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Thank you for doing that. As you do, more terrific Bible teaching with Philip DeCourcy right now. Brother Philip, take it away.
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3: The choice of 12 is deliberate, because the founding of the nation of Israel is tied to the 12 sons of Jacob. God will use these 12 apostles to do a work within Israel, but He will also use them to do a work beyond Israel. There is in these 12 men the nucleus of the church's leadership.

0: Eligibility matters, doesn't it? You could be an incredibly talented athlete, but if you're disqualified from playing, you'll sit on the sidelines. This applies to the spiritual life as well. To be used by God, we need to be in a place that makes us eligible for the opportunity. Let's join Philip DeCourcy today on Know the Truth to see how Jesus chose his 12 disciples. What made these men suitable for such a high calling? Returning to Mark chapter 3 for a message called Team Selection. And here to start is Pastor Philip.
1: I've always appreciated the statement that has often been made that God is able to hit a straight lick with a crooked stick. God is able to hit a straight lick with a crooked stick. One of the wonderful things about God is, and the Bible shows us this again and again, is that God often does his strongest work through the weakest of people. God uses the useless. He shows himself strong on behalf of the weak. God loves to take the unlovely and the unlovable and the unloved and do beautiful things through them by his grace experienced by them. God does extraordinary things through ordinary people. And that was the big takeaway as we started to introduce the 12 apostles. Because we saw the last time we were together that they were young. They were married. They were flawed.

0: They were ordinary. But God was going to do extraordinary things through them. They will become the foundation of the church, according to Ephesians 2, verse 20. They bear testimony to something that Hudson Taylor said: all of God's giants have been weak men who did great things for God because they reckoned on God being with them. So I want to come back and continue our introduction in our study of the 12 disciples, a series we've called All the King's Men. And here we are in Mark chapter 3, verse 13. And Mark tells us there comes a moment in Jesus' ministry, about halfway through his public ministry, when he goes up into a mountain. And we know from the rest of the Bible that mountaintop events are often very significant. God calls men and speaks to men often in these mountaintop experiences. And so Jesus goes up on the mountain. He goes up into the hill country. Mark doesn't tell us, but Luke tells us he spends much of the night in prayer, asking for the Father's wisdom and guidance. And then we read he calls to him those he himself wanted, and they came to him. And he appointed 12 that they might be with him, and that he might send them out to preach and to have power to heal sicknesses and to cast out demons. And then we're given a list. This is one of the lists regarding the 12. You'll find a list in Matthew, Mark, and Luke, none in John, interestingly, we don't know why, and in the book of Acts. And so I want us to come and re-engage this whole idea of the call and commission of disciples. But we've already considered what I called the time. Do you remember that? Luke especially notes the time that Jesus calls them. In Mark and Luke, we see an emphasis it was a time of growing opposition. We've got those five controversies between Jesus and the religious establishment. And no doubt Jesus saw the writing on the wall, his impending death, because they had murderous intent toward the Lord Jesus. And so he thinks of his legacy and he builds a team so that this work can be continued. And no doubt there is even comfort and strength that he gained from their friendship and from their fellowship. It was a time of opposition. And if you look at Matthew's gospel in the preceding 9th chapter, because they're called, the description of their call is in Matthew chapter 10. It was a time of opportunity because the fields were white on the harvest. The laborers were few. Jesus' ministry was growing. His influence was widening. And so he adds to his number so that indeed they might be able to draw in an ever widening net of souls and lives into God's kingdom. So we looked at the time, a time of opportunity and a time of opposition. Secondly, I want to look at, if you're taking notes, the 12, the time. Let's look at the 12. Because Mark tells us that Jesus in verse 14, chapter 3, he appointed 12 that they might be with him. Now, in Mark's gospel, we have already been introduced to 5 of the 12. Remember those early calls that were issued to Peter and Andrew, to James and John, and to Matthew. But 7 others will be added to that number. Jesus, by an explicit act of his will, forms a distinct group of 12 men from among a much larger group of disciples. Did you notice back in chapter 2 and verse 15 that there was a large and ever-growing number of disciples? Look at Mark chapter 2, verse 15. Now it happened as Jesus was dining in Levi's house that many tax collectors and sinners also sat together with Jesus and his disciples, for there were many, and they followed him. Look, interestingly, tells us of a time when Jesus sends out 70. Okay, we're given an undefined number of disciples, many. We know the group was at least as large as 70. Because in Luke 10, verse 1 and Luke 10, verse 17, Jesus sends the 70 out 2 by 2. Ladies, I think you might find this interesting. Maybe you've noticed this. Maybe this is the first time you're going to hear this. But there was a special group of faithful women who supported Jesus financially and followed him wherever he went. You can read about him in Luke chapter 8, verses 1 through 3. And if you skip over to chapter 15 of the gospel we're in, Mark, you'll read in verse 40 and 41 these words. This is the story of Jesus' death, the crucifixion. There were also women looking on from afar, among whom were Mary Magdalene, Mary the mother of James the Less and of Joas, and Salome, who also followed him and ministered to him when he was in Galilee. That's where we're at in Mark 3. We're in Galilee. So you've got this undefined number of disciples. We know at least 70 in number. There were many of them. And within this group, there's a group of women who followed him and ministered to him. Luke actually says they ministered to him out of their wealth. Interesting. So when you put this all together, the 12 are the best known disciples of a bigger group. And the Lord Jesus separates them, makes a distinction of them, constitutes a special body of disciples whom he is going to personally train and who will have a major and distinct role within God's kingdom. That's the 12. In fact, they're the best known, and sometimes they are even just called that, the 12. You read about that in Mark 4, verse 10, Mark 6, verse 7, Mark 9, verse 35. But they had a distinct ministry. They're an unusual group. They're a special group, personally commissioned and called by the Lord Jesus himself. In Ephesians 2, verse 20, here's what we read. Having been built on the foundation of the apostles and the prophets, Jesus Christ himself being the chief cornerstone. Paul speaking about the household of God. These men had a pivotal, distinct ministry that set them apart. They were once part of a bigger group of disciples, but they are then sectioned and segregated off for special training and treatment by the Lord Jesus, the 12. Now, for what it's worth, you'll find four lists of the disciples. We've mentioned this already. Matthew, Mark, and Luke give us the three lists. And Luke, in his book of Acts, gives us the fourth list. If you look at the list of 12, you'll see that they're broken up into three groups of four. This is consistent in all the lists. So you'll see the lists, and then you'll see the order of the lists. Peter, Andrew, James, and John make up the first four. Philip, Bartholomew, or Nathaniel, Thomas, and Matthew make up the second four. James, the son of Alphaeus, Thaddeus, and Simon, and Judas make up the third group of four. Interestingly, while the names change in their order in relation to the three groups of four, each group always is led by a particular name. The first group is always led by Peter. The second group is always led by Philip. And the third group is always led by James, the son of Alphaeus. So notice the order of the lists. And also notice the pairing that you'll find throughout the Gospels. You'll often find the disciples being paired. You've got Peter and John are often found together. Philip and Nathaniel are often found together, James and Andrew, Thomas and Matthew. And it seems that the Lord, in his wisdom, he matches the disciples up in pairs in a way that balances them. Because some of them had certain strengths and certain weaknesses. And it's as if he balances them out. You know, you've got James, one of the sons of thunder. He's matched with Andrew, kind of quiet guy, who kind of maybe just tempers him a little. You've got interesting matchups, and that certainly would speak to how you and I ought to put a team together or even recognize the different temperaments and outlooks within one's family or in your workplace. And while I don't want to overdo it, certainly there seems to be a wisdom to Jesus' choices and to the pairings that take place. But here's the main point. The 12. He appointed 12. Why 12? Why not 9? Why not 11? Why not 13? Why not 15? Why 12? Well, 12 is a very significant and sacred number within the Jewish community, all right? I'm going to draw on your biblical knowledge here. You'll know that because it echoes the idea of what? The 12 sons of Jacob or the 12 tribes of Israel. The choice of 12 is deliberate because the founding of the nation of Israel is tied to the descendants of Abraham and the 12 sons of Jacob. You can read about them in Genesis chapter 49. And so the use of this number, I believe, is significant, and I believe it signals a new phase in God's work. God will use these 12 apostles to do a work within Israel, but he will also use them to do a work beyond Israel. By the time we get to the inauguration of the church on the day of Pentecost, God will use these 12 apostles to establish a holy nation called the church. The new wine of the gospel can't fit into the old wineskins of present Judaism. And so the 12 apostles will form the foundation and the nucleus of a new community, the church. Matthew will go on to talk about this, won't they? In Matthew 16, verses 16 to 20, he records the words of the Lord Jesus, future tense, I will build my church. He's the chief cornerstone. We read that in Ephesians 2:20. But the apostles will be the foundation of the church. They will be used as the source of divine doctrine. They will be used as a source of leadership as the gospel spreads out from Jerusalem, Samaria, and into the uttermost parts of the world. They will go and establish bodies of believers everywhere, appointing elders wherever they go. So these 12 men will have a pivotal role in the emergence of the church as a new community. I do want to say, and it has to be said, because there's a doctrine that's growing in popularity that we certainly don't embrace here, that the church has replaced Israel. In fact, as I read commentaries in Mark chapter 3 and the significance of the number 12, many of the commentators just stated that the 12 would be the nucleus of a new Israel. And they meant by that a new Israel beyond the present Israel they're in. That's not what the text teaches. That's not language you'll find anywhere else in the New Testament. In fact, these disciples, these apostles, when Jesus has died and rose from the dead and is about to descend into heaven, they haven't given up on this idea. Lord, when are you going to restore the kingdom to Israel? Because don't forget, what did Jesus say in Luke 22? To these apostles, there'll come a time when you'll sit on the thrones of Israel and you will judge the 12 tribes. And they were still hoping for that, waiting for that. It wasn't going to be fulfilled then. It will be fulfilled in the millennium. But yeah, there is in these 12 men the nucleus of the church's leadership, a new body, a new community, not replacing Israel, because God's not finished with Israel, but they have been set aside. They are in a time of blindness, according to the Apostle Paul, but their blindness is only in part until the times of the Gentiles be fulfilled, and then all Israel will be saved. Romans 11, verse 25. But let's get back to our context. I think the choosing of the 12 is significant. I think it's an anticipation of the church and a new entity, and a new work, a new phase in God's purpose and plan. But I also believe it's a message of judgment, that Jesus is constituting within Israel a new leadership also. He's the king who promises the kingdom, and these are his apostles, which means sent out ones or emissaries or ambassadors. So he has come announcing, remember, Mark 1, the kingdom's near. It's in a state of coming. I'm picking 12 men. They're my emissaries, my ambassadors. And they go out, and sadly, the nation rejects the king. And God hits the pause button in his work with Israel, judicially sets them aside and begins to work with a new entity called the church that's described as a mystery in Colossians and Ephesians. Something hidden in the Old Testament, revealed in the new. But don't make the mistake that the replacement theologian makes in believing that God is permanently finished with Israel. He's not. But I think there is a message of judgment. I mean, Jesus has already been in conflict with the religious establishment. And I think in the choosing of the 12, there's a message being sent out. God's not going to use the present religious establishment, the present leadership in Israel, because Judaism during the time of Jesus was rotten. It was full of dead men's bones, right? Matthew 23. They were marked by formalism, salvation by works and self-righteousness, the keeping of the law. There was hypocrisy and emptiness in the Jewish religion at that time. And so Jesus is saying, I'm going to bypass all you guys. And he does it with this use of the number 12. I've picked kind of a new leadership for Israel. I think that's the significance of this number. By calling the 12, Jesus is more than hinting at the fact that God is about to do something new through the church. Israel will be set aside, although not permanently, in an act of judgment upon how far they have fallen. In Israel, the emphasis was on the physical descendancy from Abraham, not the faith of Abraham. So that's the time and that's the 12. And we could leave it there, but I find myself reflecting on that. This kind of thought of being set aside, of being overlooked, passed by, because Israel had forfeited their blessings. We read in John 1 verse 11, he came unto his own, but his own received him not. Israel was at a bad place. Is it any wonder that John begins his ministry with a call to repentance? Looks at the leadership of Israel and says, you're a generation of vipers. And so God judicially blinds Israel, sets Israel aside in the rejection of his son. Not permanently, but presently, and starts a new phase and a new work. Overlooks them, passes by, leapfrogs beyond them. And I go, Lord, that's a kind of scary thought. For you to take someone or a people and just set them aside and go on with your work. But it's possible. And it's possible in your life and my life to forfeit God's blessing, to overlook his kindness, to become too comfortable and casual with his love. It can happen to individuals, right? What about Samson? Samson was set aside. There comes a day when he gets up and he doesn't know that the Lord has left him. What about Moses, who strikes the rock one too many times, forfeits God's blessing, doesn't enter the promised land? What about David? Because he was a bloodthirsty man, he wasn't allowed to build the temple. That would be left to his son. You can see this. You and I can get to a place where God doesn't trust us with that which he wants to trust us with. And the heavens seem as brass as we pray. And we seem at a distance from God. It can happen to individuals. It can happen to churches. It happens to Israel. God sets aside a generation. And he moves on and creates a new entity called the church. In fact, you see this in Israel's history, right? Kadesh Barnea, one whole generation will have to die off because of their unbelief. It happens in individuals. It happens in churches. Remember our study of the seven churches of Asia Minor? What about the church at Ephesus who had left their first love? Who were going through the motions? Who were doing the right things with the wrong motives? Without the proper earnestness, and Jesus says, you've left your first love. He tells them to return to it, to do the first works, or else I will remove your candlestick. Jesus is not averse to closing the doors on particular churches who have failed to preach his gospel, who have failed to live in holiness and represent him well in the church, who are marked by unbelief and deadness and traditionalism. Mark it. God can set individuals aside. God can set churches aside. The same with Laodicea. If you don't heat up and you don't warm up, I'll spit you out of my mouth. And it can happen to nations. Particularly, we see it in the life of Israel, as I've made mention of, but it also goes for Gentile nations. We read in Romans 1 that when a nation gives itself over to moral decline and moral decay, we read these scary words in Romans 1:24 and Romans 1:26, God will give them up to their unnatural desires, men burning after man. It's one of the signs of a culture that's decaying, rampant homosexuality. And God will just wash his hands off of people that he's only too willing to bless, and maybe a nation he has blessed, i.e. the United States of America. Some time ago, I read something by Warren Wiersbe that has stayed with me. He said this, God enjoys blessing your life, but you've got to be blessable. We cannot and we ought not to presume upon God's goodness. Jude says, keep yourself in the love of God. Guard your heart. From out of it springs all the issues of life. God's only too willing to bless us. Are we blessable? Are we vessels fit for the master's use?
1: 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I'm Wayne Shepherd, inviting you back next time to learn more about the 12 disciples. 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Jesus said, "You shall know the truth, and the truth shall make you free."
2: 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Coming up in just a few moments, Tom Pennington's The Word Unleashed right around the corner. And I want to remind you that when the prophet Jeremiah spoke about God's word, he said, "Your words were found and I ate them. Your words became to me a joy and the delight of my heart." That's how satisfying scripture can be. So let's grab a big helping in the next podcast. Tom Pennington on the way at 2 o'clock. But first, here's our buddy Gary reminding us that Jesus is God. Gary?
3: See, Mormons and Jehovah's Witnesses, Muslims, do not believe that Jesus is God. Mormons believe that Jesus, as I mentioned, is a created being. They classify him as the spirit brother of Lucifer. Jehovah's Witnesses believe that Jesus is the archangel Michael. Muslims believe that Jesus is a good prophet, inferior to Muhammad. So you have to start to ask yourself, you know, who Jesus is, because we can't all be right. Again, I would rather take the revelation of a first century eyewitness than anyone else's. And so when you look at what John is saying here, he wants us to understand that before time as we know it began, Jesus was with God. In the beginning was the Word was with God. But he says, but even more than that, Jesus is God and the Word was God. Now, John uses the word was three times in the first verse. In the beginning was the Word, and the Word was God, was with God, and the Word was God. And the word was in our English language is past tense. But in the Greek that John is writing in, he's actually writing the Greek word eimi. It's a form of the verb to be. And in the tense he's writing in, it's the imperfect indicative active tense. What does that mean, Pastor G? What it means is continuous action. So literally, verse 1 could be read, in the beginning was and is the Word, and the Word was and is with God, and the Word was and is and will always be God. That's how this reads literally. This is why Jesus in John 10:30 said, I and the Father are one, one in essence and nature. In John 14:9, Jesus said, if you've seen me, you've seen the Father. In Hebrews 1:3, it says, Jesus is the radiance of God's glory and the exact representation of his being. ESV says, the imprint of God's nature. That's who God, that's who Jesus is. This does, like, stir up this confusion, though, in our hearts, doesn't it? Because the concept of the Trinity, which teaches basically that God is one God who reveals himself in three persons or three personalities, is very hard for the human mind to grasp. You know, so here I am talking about how Jesus is with God, but Jesus is God. Like, how does that work? And when you look at the account of Jesus in the Bible, there are times that Jesus prays to the Father. Well, is he praying to himself? And, like, how does all that work? And I will be honest with you, there is difficulty in understanding the concept and the doctrine of the Trinity, that God is one single God who reveals himself in three persons or three personalities, not separate, distinct, created beings, one God. So the best example I can give of this, and no human illustration will really help us to understand completely, but the best illustration to how we understand God is one God reveals himself in three persons is to use the example of light. Now, it's interesting that you may have noticed as I read the first few verses of John chapter 1, John used the word light seven times to describe Jesus. So, using light as an illustration, if you take a beam of light, white light, and you pass it through a prism, it will refract into three primary colors. It's the same light, but it displays itself in three primary colors when it is passed through a prism. So God is one God, singular God, revealed in three persons or personalities. And that's the closest I can come to helping any of us understand. You know, there are some things that are mysteries, and that's okay. J.B. Phillips said that if God were small enough for me to figure out, he wouldn't be big enough for me to worship. So there are some things that we just defer to God and say, God, I don't understand this, the mystery of it all, the magnificence of it all. There are just some things this side of heaven we won't completely grasp, and that's okay. That's called faith, and you trust God. But this is how God reveals himself here in the pages of the Bible.
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5: 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We're going to kick it off with Tom Pennington and The Word Unleashed. And then in 30 minutes at 2:30, it'll be time for Greg Lundstedt and Equipping the Saints.
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7: Hello, I'm Bill Wright. Today we conclude Tom's 10-part series, Bad to the Bone, a study of human depravity. In this series, we've discovered the biblical teaching on human depravity. But now it's time to ask an important question. What do we do with it? In other words, now that we understand what the Bible teaches about depravity, how do we as Christians practically respond? And how do we continue to guard against our own patterns of sin and leading others into temptation to sin? Today, Pastor Tom Pennington will explain these realities and more, and will help us see clearly our desperate need for our Lord and Savior, Jesus Christ. So let's join our teacher now for more here on The Word Unleashed.
6: Now let's talk about unbelievers. And we're talking about others, and specifically how our depravity affects our relationship with unbelievers. This is crucial. And here's where a lot of believers fail to understand what the Scriptures teach. Because of depravity, because the people around us are depraved totally, they're morally polluted, we must always expect unbelievers to sin. at some point, we'll go through Titus 3. In fact, let's just turn there now. I'll read it to you. I'm not going to take much time with it because we don't have it. But this passage is crucial for how to respond to unbelievers. Titus chapter 3, verse 1. Paul says, Titus, remind your people to be subject to rulers, to authorities, to be obedient, to be ready for every good deed, to malign no one, to be peaceable, gentle. Now watch this. Showing every consideration, not just for believers, but for all men. Why? Here's why, verse 3. Because we also once were foolish ourselves, disobedient, deceived, enslaved to various lusts and pleasures, spending our life in malice and envy, hateful and hating one another. You know what Paul is saying to Titus? He's saying unbelievers will live like unbelievers. Don't expect anything more out of them. That's how we were before Christ found us. Or as Peter puts it, in describing those who made a profession of faith that wasn't genuine, he says, once they disappear from that supposed profession, it happens to them according to the true proverb, a dog returns to its own vomit, and a sow after washing returns to wallowing in the mire. You can't change the nature of a dog or a sow. You can dress them up, you can wash them up, but you can't change who they are. The same thing is true for every unbeliever. Don't expect the unbelievers around you to live any differently than Titus chapter 3, verse 3. You cannot legislate righteousness. You cannot change the nature of a person by external rules or by raising your expectations. By the way, parents, this has a major ramification for our raising of children. Until they come to a genuine faith in Christ, this describes them. That doesn't mean you don't expect obedience, but it means you can't change their heart. Another ramification regarding unbelievers is we must not therefore isolate ourselves from unbelievers simply because they sin. Yes, they're depraved. Yes, they do things that are in keeping with that depravity. Yes, they do things that now to us in Christ are disgusting. But that doesn't mean we isolate ourselves from them. It's very easy, once you become a Christian, to sort of only hang with believers. Turn to 1 Corinthians chapter 5. 1 Corinthians chapter 5, verse 9. Paul says, I wrote to you in my letter not to associate with immoral people. Now, they had misunderstood. When he said that, they assumed he meant all immoral people and especially unbelievers. But he says, no, no, you misunderstood. Verse 10, I did not at all mean with the immoral people of this world or with the covetous and swindlers or with idolaters, for then you would have to go out of the world. He says, listen, this is how unbelievers live. So I didn't mean don't associate with people who commit these sins if they're unbelievers. Because unbelievers will commit these sins. This is who they are. This is what they do. If you acted like that, you'd have to go out of the world. But actually, verse 11, I wrote to you not to associate with any so-called brother if he's living in a pattern of unrepentant sin. Let me encourage you to reach out to your neighbors, to reach out to unsafe family, to reach out to coworkers. Don't be put off by the fact that they do things that are not in keeping with your profession of faith in Christ. That's what they do. That's because that's who they are. But we need to reach out to them. Not become like them, but reach out to them, befriend them, care about them, share the gospel with them. Now let's look at the ramifications of depravity concerning ourselves. What should the reality that our own hearts still have tainted by our depravity, what ramifications should this have for us in ourselves? First of all, we cannot accurately assess our own motives. Because you and I still have a part of us that is unredeemed, we cannot assess our own motives. Turn to 1 Corinthians chapter 4, just back a page from where we were. Paul begins in verse 1, let a man regard us in this matter as servants of Christ and stewards of the mysteries of God. He says, I have a stewardship. And it's required of stewards that we be trustworthy. And that prompts him to talk about, so who's going to evaluate our trustworthiness? Who's going to evaluate our service? Verse 3. But to me, it's a very small thing. In other words, it doesn't really matter to me that you examine me or any human court examine me. In fact, I don't even examine myself. For I am conscious of nothing against myself, yet I am not by this acquitted. You know what Paul is saying? You can't know your own heart. You can't know your motives. Paul says, as far as I'm concerned, everything's fine, but that doesn't mean it's fine with the Lord, because I cannot accurately assess the motives of my heart. The one who examines me is the Lord. Verse 5, therefore, do not go on passing judgment before the time, but wait till the Lord comes, who will both bring to light the hidden things, the things hidden in darkness, and disclose the motives of men's hearts, and then each man's praise will come to him from God. God's the only one that can sort out our terribly mixed motives. And let me just say that our motives are always mixed. Don't think that you know what makes you tick, because you have depravity still with you. Secondly, we cannot completely discover our own sin. Only the Lord can do that. A couple of passages, Psalm 26:2, examine me, O Lord, and try me, test my mind and heart. But my favorite is in Psalm 139. You remember he begins Psalm 139 with the detailing the omniscience of God, that God knows everything about him. He knows his thoughts even before he has his thoughts. And so therefore, he says to God at the end of Psalm 139, search me, O God, and know my heart. Ransack my heart. Try me and know my anxious thoughts, and see if there be any hurtful way in me. That is not hurtful to me, hurtful to you. If there's any way in me that causes you pain, and lead me in the everlasting way. You find yourself praying that prayer? If you don't, you should. Because you can't know, nor can I, all of the ways we offend our holy God. Only God can reveal that through to us through His Word. Understand, you can't fully discover your own sin. You have to cry out to God, even as the psalmist. That leads to another expression of depravity or ramification of depravity. We must not implicitly trust our own hearts. I can't tell you how many Christians I meet with who think they know themselves. Listen to the scripture. Proverbs 28:26. He who trusts in his own heart is a fool, but he who walks wisely will be delivered. Or listen to Jeremiah 17, the heart is more deceitful than all else and is desperately sick. It's terminally ill. Who can understand it? That's why eventually God is going to have to recreate, just as He's already given us a new heart, He's going to have to recreate that part of us that remains unredeemed. I, the Lord, search the heart. I test the mind, even to give to each man according to his ways, according to the result of his deeds. If you think you know your heart, if you think you know what makes you tick, then you are seriously deceived, because you don't understand the true nature of the depravity that still clings to you as a believer. Don't implicitly trust your heart. By the way, I often remind myself and my children that we can lie to ourselves. Did you know that? You can lie to yourself. You can talk to yourself and convince yourself that you are thoroughly innocent, because the heart's deceitful. Our depravity also means that we must not continually cater to our bodily appetites. That doesn't mean you don't eat. It doesn't mean that you don't enjoy the good things of life. It means that you constantly keep your bodily appetites reined in. We're not talking about asceticism here. We're talking about a proper amount of self-control. Turn to 1 Corinthians chapter 9. Listen to how Paul puts it. Verse 24. He says, "Don't you know that those who run in a race all run, but only one receives the prize? Run in such a way that you may win. Everyone who competes in the games, watch this, exercises self-control in all things. They then do it to receive a perishable wreath, but we exercise self-control in all things to receive an imperishable wreath. Therefore, I run in such a way as not without aim. I box in such a way as not beating the air. I don't shadow box. I don't run without a goal. Verse 27, I discipline my body. I bruise my body. I give my body the knockout blow," is what Paul says, "and make it my slave, so that after I have preached to others, I myself will not be disqualified." Some people think that their bodily appetites should just direct their every decision. If you do that, you are giving in potentially to your depravity. You must, like Paul, exercise self-control. We must never run our Christian liberty out to the edge. This is really, that passage I just read for you is in a section about Paul's use of his Christian liberty. And when you turn to chapter 10 of 1 Corinthians in verse 1, he goes through Israel in the wilderness as an example. And I'm not going to walk you through that whole passage, but let me just say that the point he's making in the context of 1 Corinthians is that it is dangerous as a believer to run your Christian liberty out to the edge. I know so many Christians who do this. In the name of Christian liberty, they watch things they should never watch. They indulge in entertainment they should never indulge in. They have forgotten that, yes, they have a new heart, but they also still have their depravity that clings to them, and they can be sucked into any sin. It's foolhardy. It's foolish not to guard your heart. Read through 1 Corinthians 10, 1-12. And finally, in reference to ourselves, we must radically, because of our depravity, we must radically deal with our own sin, knowing that we still have that part of us that is unredeemed, that is morally polluted, that is corrupt in every part. We must absolutely get radical with our sin. Turn back to Matthew chapter 18. Jesus couldn't put it any more clearly. Matthew chapter 18, verse 8. "If your hand or your foot causes you to stumble," that is, causes you to sin, "cut it off and throw it from you. It is better for you to enter life crippled or lame than to have two hands or two feet and be cast into eternal fire. If your eye causes you to sin, pluck it out and throw it from you. It's better for you to enter life with one eye than to have two eyes and be cast into the fiery hell." Now, what is Christ saying here? Is he saying, actually, we're to practice an extreme form of asceticism where we cut off limbs and pluck out physical eyes? No, what he's saying is, reduced to its simplest form, is be radical with your sin. Some people have misunderstood this, and because of sexual temptation, for example, have plucked out their eyes, only to discover that sexual temptation can live in a heart that has no eyes, because it's out of the heart that sin arises. That isn't what Jesus is saying here. He's saying, be radical in dealing with your sin. You know, I talk to some people who are struggling, for example, some men who are struggling with internet pornography, and I talk to them about this verse. How do you get radical? And they don't want to unplug their computer. They don't want to get off the internet. So listen, Jesus says, cut off your hand. Pluck out your eye. Don't you think that turning off your internet falls within the parameters of this? Do whatever you have to do. If it means driving an extra 40 miles to go to work so that you don't have to pass by that place that sucks you into sin, do that. Get radical with your sin. If you understand your depravity, if you understand you still live with a portion of your depravity, then you will want to be radical with sin, because you realize if you give it an inch, it'll take a mile. It'll absolutely eat you up. Get radical. Now let's talk briefly about how our depravity affects our relationship to God. Just a couple of thoughts. First of all, because even though we have a new heart, we still have depravity clinging to us, we have to constantly be on the lookout to avoid mere externalism in the worship of God. In other words, form of worship without truly worshiping God with all our hearts. I wish I had time to turn to both of these passages. Let's turn to Micah. The prophet Micah, indicting the people of God for their form of worship without the heart. Micah chapter 6, verse 1. Hear now what the Lord is saying. Arise, plead your case before the mountains. Let the hills hear your voice. Verse 2. Listen, you mountains, to the indictment of the Lord. God has a case against his people. Even with Israel, he will dispute. God says, I have a court case against my people. I'm bringing them to court. My people, verse 3. What have I done to you, and how have I wearied you? Answer me. Indeed, I brought you from the land of Egypt, ransomed you from the house of slavery, sent before you Moses and Aaron and Miriam. My people, remember now. And he lists again his righteous acts. Verse 6. With what shall I come to the Lord and bow myself before God on high? Shall I come to him with burnt offerings, with yearling calves? Does the Lord take delight in thousands of rams, in 10,000 rivers of oil? Is that what makes God happy? Shall I present my firstborn for my rebellious acts, the fruit of my body for the sin of my soul? He has told you, verse 8, O man, what is good, and what does the Lord require of you, but to do justice, to love chesed, to love loving kindness, to love loving loyalty, and to walk humbly with your God. Now watch the indictment. The voice of the Lord will call to the city, and it will sound wisdom to fear your name. Hear, O tribe, who has appointed its time? Is there yet a man in the wicked house along with the treasures of wickedness and a short measure that is cursed? Can I justify wicked scales and a bag of deceptive weights? They were practicing deceptive and illegal commerce for their own profit. For the rich men of the city are full of violence. Her residents speak lies. Their tongue is deceitful in their mouths. What's going on here? These people were ungodly, but they still had a form of worship. And God says, I don't want your worship. You go turn to Isaiah chapter 1, and he says, listen, I'm sick of your offerings. Don't bring me any more offerings. God, of course, had required offerings. So what's he saying? He's saying, I don't want externalism. But as fallen human beings, we often tend to go there. We show up on Sunday, we sit there, and we don't really worship God from our hearts. Or we get alone with the Lord for our time of Bible reading, and it's simply another box to check off our to-do list. Our heart isn't in it. There's no true praise of God. There's no adoration of our Creator. Just understand that your depravity can lead you down that road to mere external worship. Secondly, we must constantly guard against doctrinal error. There's so many passages about this. Paul reminds people, Christian people, over and over and over again, be careful, be careful, be careful, because there's going to be error that is going to, you're going to be tempted to follow because of your fallenness. I'm going to talk more about this thing to examine the five most dangerous trends in the church today. And I'll talk about the danger of doctrinal error then. Finally, we must cultivate true spiritual humility, understanding who we are before God, understanding our depravity that clings to us means that we should be humble people. In fact, if you look at Psalm 51, of course, the great Psalm of David, when he pours out his heart after he's confronted by Nathan the prophet, found guilty of adultery, guilty of murder, conspiracy to commit murder. He cries out to God in that context, having come to understand his depravity. Remember, one of the greatest verses on depravity is in that psalm. In sin, I was conceived. He says this at the end of that chapter, the sacrifices of God are a broken spirit, a broken and a contrite heart, O God, you will not despise. The realization of your own sinful heart, the realization of my own sinful heart, should drive us to a true spiritual humility before God, acknowledging that we deserve nothing from God except justice, except wrath, and eternal punishment. And whatever we get other than that, every blessing in this life and any hope of eternal life is extended to us solely by grace. Let's pray together. Father, we confess to you that we are nothing without your grace. We can do nothing to please you. We can't function as Christians without your grace. Father, I pray you'd help us to learn these lessons. Lessons from our depravity. Help us to be diligent, Father, in our worship of you. Help us to be humble before you, bowing our hearts in your presence, acknowledging your perfect purity and holiness and our own sinfulness. Lord, don't let us ever get over that reality of your amazing grace. And Father, I pray that you would help us to respond in our own hearts. Help us to realize that we can never know our motives. We can never know our own sin apart from the intervention of your Spirit and your Word teaching us and molding us, apart from others coming to confront us when we sin. Help us to be open to all of that input, Father. And Father, I pray that you'd help us as we respond to others. To believers, help us to encourage them to do nothing that would cause them to sin, that would play to their depravity. And Lord, for unbelievers, help us to see them as we once were. Help us to love them, to reach out to them, to see them enslaved and long to give them the message of freedom in Christ. Lord, we can't end our study without praising you and adoring you for your great grace that is greater than all our sin. We pray in Jesus' name. Amen.
7: That's Tom Pennington here on The Word Unleashed, concluding his series, Bad to the Bone, a study of human depravity. Today, Tom showed us that we don't just inherit salvation, we inherit God Himself. And this knowledge should transform the way we view our struggle against sin. Tom will begin another series on our next program, and you're invited to join us then. But Tom, before we end our time today, could you help us understand how the doctrine of total depravity should help us as Christians live in humble adoration of God?
8: Well, the doctrine of total depravity, rightly understood, I think is one of the most powerful foundations for genuine humility and adoration of God. When we grasp that every part of our being, our minds, wills, emotions, desires, have all been corrupted by sin, that we have absolutely no capacity to choose God, obey His law, or to do anything to merit His favor, it strips us of all pride. Knowing this ought to produce in us the posture of the tax collector in Luke 18, who with head bowed, beating his chest, cried out, God, be merciful to me, a sinner. I pray that this series has been an encouragement to you, not only to confess and turn from your sin, but also, if you are in Christ, to praise and adore Him for His amazing goodness.
7: Thanks, Tom. And now for Tom Pennington and the entire team, I'm Bill Wright. Thanks for listening to The Word Unleashed, exalting God's glory, explaining God's truth.
5: We've got more great Bible teaching on the way, so keep it right here on The Well. I'm Bill Bumpus, Greg Lundstedt, and Equipping the Saints coming up next. And then a little later at 3:30, it'll be Mark Jobe with Bold Steps. And here is Mark right now talking about Jesus for a few moments. Listen to this.
9: Jesus is like no other. Listen to me well. I want you to pay attention to this. This is really important. If you are here today and you do not believe in the divinity of Jesus, you are not a Christian. There's no such thing as a true, authentic follower of Jesus that does not embrace that Jesus was all God and all man. There is no Christianity if Jesus was just a man. He is all God and He is all man. His death on the cross would not count for anything if he was just a good man offered as a martyr. The Bible says that before the world existed, Jesus was. That he has always been. That there is no beginning to him. That he was the Word, and the Word was with God, and the Word was God. And then that Word became incarnate in the form of a child. It was God made man.

0: the core of Christianity. When this woman touched the hem of Jesus, she touched the hem of God. And what was released from her when you touch God is the power of God to heal and change and transform.
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3: When they reject the clear truth brought forth concerning Christ, there's no every sin's forgivable except blasphemy the Holy Spirit. When the Spirit convicts you and you reject that, there's no forgiveness. So why is the Lord speaking in parables? Because these Jews had so much truth, they had rejected it. They had closed their eyes and their ears to the truth of God. They had voluntarily had their ears shut and their eyes shut to the Word of God. And now they just wanted stuff from Jesus. Sounds like churches these days, doesn't it? Just want stuff from Jesus. Want a good concert. Want someone to make me feel good about myself. Want to fix all my problems. I don't want to hear the word of God. No, I don't want to hear that. I want to fix me. Well, that's what's going on these days. So God's word helps us see this. But notice in contrast to his believing disciples, barring Judas, obviously, we know he's faker, and we'll see him later on in one of these seeds. He says, but blessed are your eyes because you see. Verse 16, because they see. And your ears because they hear. For truly I say to you that many prophets and righteous men desired to see what you see and did not see it and hear what you hear and did not hear it. They had God in human flesh speaking his word in their midst. And he says, bless it that you see it and you hear it. You're true believers, brother. That's what he's saying. And you're blessed. And if you're a true believer, blessed are you. You can hear the word of God from the word of God. And guess what? How much more blessed are we? We have much more revelation than they had, even with Jesus in their midst. We have so much more truth concerning Christ than even those who were with him on the earth at that time. We are so blessed because we can understand and know the truth concerning Christ. And so thus, we come to our passage here, where we're going to see there are four differing responses to the Word of God. And they're all based on the heart condition. So it's at this point Jesus says to his blessed disciples, those who have ears to hear then, listen then, which is a key for us. The parable of the sower, its explanation is for us to understand. God wants us to understand why people don't respond to the gospel and why they do. He wants us to understand. Hear you believers. Hear then, therefore, the parable of the sower. In light of the fact that you can hear and you'll be given more, listen. He says here, when anyone hears the word of the kingdom and does not understand it, the evil one comes and snatches away what has been sown in his heart. This is the one whose seed has been sown beside the road. And the one whose seed was sown in rocky places, this man is the man who hears the word and immediately receives it with joy, yet he has no firm root in himself,

0: only temporary. And when affliction or persecution arises because of the word, immediately he falls away. And the one whose seed is sown among the thorns, this is the man who hears the word, and the worry of the world and the deceitfulness of riches choke the word, and it becomes unfruitful. And the one whom the seed has sown on good soil, this is the man who hears the word and understands it, who indeed bears fruit and brings forth some hundredfold, some 60, and some 30. So he starts out and says, hear the parable of the sower. Now, I want to make some observations from what we just read, some basic observations which will help us as we go through each soil. First of all, there's four types of hearers and thus four types of hearts. Four types of soil represent four types of hearers and hearts. Secondly, the issue at hand here is actually salvation, one's response to the gospel. Remember, the parable of the sower is also found in the book of Mark, and it's found in Luke chapter 8. And let me read part of Luke chapter 8, verse 11. Now this is the parable, the seed is the word of God, and those beside the road are those who heard, and the devil comes, takes away the word from their heart, so that they may not believe and be saved. Pretty straightforward, isn't it? So that they may not believe and be saved. Faith comes from hearing. You're hearing from the word of God, but if you have a hard heart, you don't hear it. You hear it, but you don't, because your heart's hard. That's what we're going to say. This parable is about one's response to the word of God and thus salvation. And yet there are some secondary applications to how we come to the word of God. We'll see that. There are things that can obscure that and get in the way. But primarily, that's what it's about. And notice, it is about the word, which is sown by God. Verse 19, when anyone hears the word of the kingdom. Middle of verse 20, this is the man who hears the word. Middle of 22, this is the man who hears the word. And the worry of the world, deceitfulness of riches, choke the word. It becomes unfruitful. Middle of 23, this is the man who hears the word and understands it. In this parable, we see also Luke 8, 11. Now the parable, this is this. The seed is the word of God, Luke says. It's the word of the kingdom. It's the gospel of the kingdom. It's the good news concerning Jesus, the saving news concerning Jesus. And clearly, God uses his word as the means by his spirit to bring about salvation. We see in 1 Peter 1:23, for believers, we've been born again, not with seed which is perishable, but imperishable. That is, through the living and abiding word of God. He talks about that was the word was preached to you. James 1:18, in the exercise of his will, he brought us forth by the word of truth. James 1:21, therefore, putting aside all filthiness and all that remains of wickedness in humility, received the word implanted, which is able to save your souls. Romans 10:17, so faith comes from hearing, and hearing from the word of Christ. Romans 1:16, for I am not ashamed of the gospel, for it is the power of God for salvation to everyone who believes, to the Jew first and also the Greek. You see, salvation comes through believing the word of God concerning the person of Christ, thus believing in him. But you need to believe that you actually are what God says you are, a sinner on your way to hell, to receive salvation. If you have a hardened heart, you're not going to hear it. So it's the word that goes forth in this parable. And by the way, it's an accurate gospel. It's from the word of God, he says. It's not a phony, baloney, felt need gospel. This is speaking about the real gospel going forth from God. It's the real gospel. It's not speaking of sham gospels we hear today, but the true gospel. And notice, the word reaches the heart. Verse 19, when anyone hears the word of the kingdom and does not understand it, the evil one comes and snatches what has been sown in his heart. It hits the heart. The question is, will it penetrate? In this parable, it reaches the heart. Again, Luke chapter 8, verse 11, talks about the devil comes and takes the word from their heart. Luke chapter 8, 12, that they may not believe and be saved. See, the word is what works on our heart so that we would believe and thus be saved. It's also, ultimately, does it penetrate and do we understand it? In that we recognize what God is saying is true and we believe it and then respond to it. You see, if you realize there is eternal damnation for your sin and you know it and you come to a real understanding of that and your heart has changed, you're going to respond if you believe it. And if you believe in Jesus, you're going to be saved. Another thing we see here is all four of these people hear the word of God. They all hear it. And all four respond in different ways. And we'll also see that the first three, I believe, are not saved. I'll show you that. But the last one is. And out of the four, One is never identify with true believers. Two, identify as believers without being saved. And one is saved. Also, there's one unfruitful make-believer that apostatizes, and one unfruitful make-believer that identifies with Christ. Very interesting. We'll look at those. But as we see clearly, fruit is the evidence of genuine saving faith. Verse 23, and the one on whom seed was thrown on good soil, this is the man who hears the word and understands. This is the gospel, by the way. Remember, it's being saved. Believe and be saved. Believe and be saved. And understands it. Who indeed bears fruit and brings forth some hundredfold, some 60, and some 30. And lastly, as we saw, there are those who don't understand it. Verse 19, when anyone hears the word of the kingdom and does not understand it. And there's a reason why. They don't get it because they're hardened. So with our initial observations, we have the command, hear the parable of the sower. Notice the first soil of the four soils of the heart. I'm going to read the part of the parable first and then come up to the interpretation. Middle of three, behold, the sower went out to sow, and as he sowed, some seeds fell beside the road, and the birds came and ate them up. That's the parable that the multitudes heard. Now here's the portion that the Lord shares in his explanation in verse 19. When anyone hears the word of the kingdom and does not understand it, the evil one comes and snatches away what has been sown in his heart. This is the one whose seed was sown beside the road. He's going to explain it, right? He's saying it's about hearing the word of the kingdom. It's the gospel. And he says, notice how they're described. They do not understand it. Or literally, they have no understanding. The term understanding here in Greek speaks of literally the coming together of two rivers. It speaks of understanding thoroughly. You get it. You got it. This first one doesn't understand. And why don't they understand? Well, if we follow the illustration, we'll see. Because it fell beside the road. We saw it was compact dirt. It was hard. It's trampled over. Just seed falls on it and doesn't go in. God doesn't harden our hearts. We harden them first. He'll harden after we harden it. If you hear his voice, do not harden your heart. The reality is mankind hardens their heart. They see God's mighty work and they suppress the truth and unrighteousness. Romans 1. This is what we'll see next week. Turn to Hebrews chapter 3. Lord willing. You had these Israelites that saw the Red Sea. They saw their mighty deliverance from Pharaoh. They saw all kinds of miraculous things. And they didn't believe. They didn't believe what God said. And the illustration here is don't be like them. Hebrews 3:7. Therefore, just as the Holy Spirit says today, if you hear his voice, if you hear his voice, do not harden your hearts. Don't set it aside. Don't push it aside. Don't start thinking about other things. Don't harden your heart. Don't take an attitude of resistance towards what you're hearing. He says here, as when they provoked me, as in the day of the wilderness, where your fathers tried me by testing me and saw my works for 40 years. Therefore, I was angry with this generation and said, they always go astray in their heart. They did not know my ways. I swear in my wrath, they shall not enter my rest. And now the warning for current people who identify with Jesus and for those who are his and how to deal with it. Take care, brethren, lest there should be any of one of you in an evil, unbelieving heart and falling away from the living God. He doesn't say beloved brethren like he said earlier. He could be just speaking in the sense of Jews and here in Hebrews or those who identify as believers but aren't. He says here, but encourage one another day after day as long as it's still called today, lest any one of you be hardened by the deceitfulness of sin. We're going to see next week. We should be very concerned about people who name the name of Christ in our midst. We should be encouraging them. If they don't look like they're saved, we should be encouraging them in the context of the Word of God so that they do not get hardened by the deceitfulness of sin and fall away because they were never saved. True believers bear fruit. I remember a pastor just saying, goes, good trees don't bear bad fruit. Bad trees don't bear good fruit. That's just what Jesus says. That's the truth. So here, we have a hardened heart towards the truth. The first one. Here's where the kingdom, verse 19, back in chapter 13, does not understand that the evil one comes, snatches away what's been sown in his heart. This is the one who's sown by the road. It's a hard heart. The road is hard. It's traveled on. There's been a lot of thinking that has pushed your heart away from the Lord. It is hard. And Satan forcibly grabs it away. That's the word. He forcibly grabs the truth. Now, how does he do that? He does it multiple ways, I believe. First of all, he's the God of this world. He uses worldly philosophies to contradict and steal away the truth. Certainly does that. Our flesh is against God's word in a sense. We have that. Satan also disguises himself as an angel of light. We got false teachers that come and pull away the truth. If you have a willingly hard, unrepentant heart, you will not understand the gospel ultimately, and you are at Satan's mercy, and he'll steal away the truth, and you'll be on your way to destruction. Scary thought. Luke chapter 8:12 says the devil comes and takes away the word from their hearts so that they may not believe and be saved. I read this earlier, but 2 Corinthians chapter 4, verse 3, and even if our gospel is veiled, it's veiled to those who are perishing, in whose case the god of this world, that's Satan, has blinded the minds of the unbelieving. When you don't believe, then you are open for Satan's blinding, and you get harder and harder. If you're sitting out here today and you don't understand the gospel, the truth that Jesus Christ died for your sins according to the scriptures, that he will judge you, you're accountable for your sin, if you don't respond to his call to repent, you don't understand the eternal implications, you've got a hard heart. Now remember, repentance paves the way for receiving the truth of Jesus. It paves the way. We have John the Baptist who prepared the way by repentance. Repentance and faith, they come together, but it prepares the way. We need to have a heart that says, man, my sin is wrong, and I need a Savior. And when we hear it, we go, yes, that's the Savior. Save me, Jesus. Now, if you're one of these hard-hearted people, you're probably saying, well, then I'm just not going to believe because I'm hard-hearted. Well, the reality is that shouldn't be where your heart is at, because God can break the heart of stone. If you're willing to realize you're sinful and God will judge you, but you still have a hard heart, ask him to plow the soil of your heart. Ask him to break your heart. Ask him to break it down, your hard heart, that you would hear and understand. Ezekiel 36:26, and I will give you a new heart and a new spirit. I'll remove the heart of stone from your flesh and give you a heart of flesh. Lord Jesus, I got a hard heart. Help me see things rightly. I am this hard-hearted person. Help me see it. Help me not be hard-hearted. He'll answer that prayer, folks. So that's the first one. We need a wide open heart, unhindered, not packed and hardened by the deceitfulness of sin. Notice the second one here. And this is the second one. We'll read the parable first from verse 5 and then go to the interpretation. And others fell upon rocky places where they did not have much soil, and immediately they sprang up because they had no depths of soil. Illustration, you know, if you had rocky soil, it's got rocks, you know, seeds go in there, it pops up. But there's no soil. It's just rocks. So it eventually dies. There's no depth for the roots to go in. And we have Jesus and his exclamation here. And the one whose seed is sown on rocky places, this is the man who hears the word and immediately receives it. Verse 20, receives it with joy. Yet he has no firm root in himself, but is only temporary. And when affliction or persecution arise because of the word, immediately he falls away. This is the illustration of one who receives the word in rocky places. The heart, it's a rocky heart. There's no depth of soil. He hears it, and he immediately receives it with joy. He's happy about it. Wonderful, wonderful. But this term receive is one different word for receive. It just speaks of an internal reception. There are those who believe and yet don't believe. He said, what do I mean? They come to an external acceptance of the facts of the gospel, and they immediately even rejoice over it for the moment. They believe, but yet, as we will see, they have not truly repented because the ground of their heart is still stony and shallow. They are those who want Jesus for the occasion or for the moment, but still have hearts that are not truly open. They're rocky and hard. You say, wait a second, how can someone believe and not be saved? Well, yes, there's only one genuine faith, and that's a saving faith, but there's other types of faith. James chapter 2. Turn there, James chapter 2, verse 12. James shares the rhetorical question that has to do with fruit, the fruit of faith. He says, what use is it, verse 14 of chapter 2, James chapter 2, my brethren, if a man says he has faith but has no works, can that faith save him? It's talking about saving faith. Can a faith that doesn't produce any fruit save him? That's the question. Then notice what he says. If a brother or sister was without clothing in need of daily food, and one of you says to them, go in peace, be warmed and filled, you do not give him what is necessary for their body, what use is that? Even so, faith, if it has no works, is dead, being it's by itself. But if someone says, well, you have faith and I have works, show me your faith without works, I will show you my faith by my works. You believe that God is one, you do well. The demons also believe and shudder. But are you willing to recognize, you foolish fellow, that faith without works is useless? He's saying it's dead. Demons have a faith. They believe in the basics. They understand and they don't disagree with the gospel in a sense. They believe that and they shudder, but they don't have faith. Luke 8:13, and those who fell on rocky soil are those who hear, receive the word with joy and have no firm root. They believe for a while, it says, and in a time of temptation fall away. Wow. So they believe the truth. They, well, yeah, I believe Jesus died for us. I believe the sin. But it hasn't penetrated. It's rocky. It hasn't penetrated their heart in terms of their sinfulness and true need of a Savior. It's only temporary. It's only for the occasion, by the way. That's actually what the word translated is, only for the occasion. Well, sounds good for this moment. I'll take Jesus for now. That'll really help me out. Yet he has no root in himself. It's superficial, external faith for the occasion only, and it cannot save. And you say, wait a second, he immediately falls away. The word falls away here is the Greek word skandalazo. It's a word that was derived from the idea of a bait on a stick and someone falling into the trap, tripping over it. It came to speak of something that would impede your way and make you fall. Something that would make you stumble. It's for the occasion. But when persecution arises, they immediately stumble and fall. And in Luke, he uses a different word here, Luke 8. In Luke 8 again, he says they fall away. That's the word aphistemi, in which we get our word apostasy. Now, it's clear they receive it with joy, but it has no root, and they apostatize from Christ. They turn away. Things get tough. You see, if you identify with Christ outwardly, you identify with his body, guess what? You're going to have some persecution, right? You're going to have some affliction if you identify with Jesus. But when that happens to one who has a superficial faith, immediately they apostatize. They turn away and they leave Jesus. You say, wait a second, how can that happen? Well, look at Hebrews 6, and we'll get to that in a couple weeks in our study, Lord willing. A lot of questions there, but I think it'll be clear when we study it. Hebrews 6:4. Now, this is not saying you can lose your salvation. You can't lose a genuine salvation. It's saying that you never had it. Once saved, always saved. But if you're not truly saved, then you can lose that false salvation, right? Hebrews 6:4. For in the case of those who have once been enlightened and tasted the heavenly gift, made partakers of the Holy Spirit. Hey, they've been around the Word of God, the power of the Spirit convicting. They've been around believers. Tasted the good Word of God. They've been hearing truth, the truth. And the powers of the age to come, and then have fallen away, it is impossible to renew them again to repentance. You're not turned, there's no turning back. If you know the truth of the gospel concerning Jesus and you turn away from that for something else, there's no turning back. That's what it's saying here. 1 John 2, children, it's the last hour, just as you heard Antichrist is coming, and now many Antichrists have arisen. 2:18. From this we know it's the last hour. Verse 19, they went out from us, but they were not really of us. For if they had been of us, they would have remained with us, but they went out in order that it might be shown they were not of us. There might be some of you here today, or some who are listening, who are listening. You have an external, superficial faith, and you got excited when you heard the gospel, and you rejoiced. But you've never truly, on a deep heart level, humbled yourself and acknowledged your sin and repented. You're in terrible danger. Because once it gets tough because of your association with Christ, here we see there are those who immediately turn away. You see these people on YouTube. Oh, I used to be a Christian, now I'm a Muslim. Well, they never were a Christian. They're these people. This describes them.
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0: Well, Dave, I'd say, first of all, praise the Lord, you're beginning to see yourself rightly. 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You see, there needs to be conviction and then confession of sin, trusting in Jesus for forgiveness of that sin. So then, if this is you today, I beg you on behalf of Christ, be reconciled to God. Turn to Jesus Christ now.
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2: This is The Well, the voice of life. I'm Bill Bumpus. Hey, we never take it for granted. Thank you for listening. And we've got more great Bible teaching on the way. In just a few minutes, it'll be Jonathan Griffiths with Encounter the Truth. He's been in a wonderful series called Who is Like Our God? And we're talking about the just and righteous God. That's coming up next, so keep it right here on The Well. But first, here's Chip Ingram. You hear him in the mornings on The Well, and he's talking about marriage and how that really is a reflection of Christ and the church. Listen to this.
3: I was living in Texas, and there was a young, very beautiful gal who went through a very messy divorce, followed by a live-in boyfriend that didn't work out, followed by she hated men. And we never got to know her all that well because, you know, wasn't home very often. But, you know, we're cutting the grass and the little kids and playing basketball in the driveway. And we're just sort of a, you know, little family. And, you know, as you many know, our background, Teresa came from a pretty rough childhood. And, you know, I didn't grow up as a Christian. So we're kind of like two pagans, you know, reading the Bible, trying to learn to have this kind of marriage with all the normal ups and downs and kids and struggles. And I remember the moving van came, and she was leaving after being next door for 5, 6, 7 years, and we never really got to know her. Invited over a couple times, but still was pretty surfacey. And we had this window of just, it was really neat. And we said, well, gosh, we're sorry you're leaving, and we wish we could have got to know you better. And she goes, well, you know, because we knew two of the men that she'd been involved with and how it all happened. And she goes, well, you kind of know my story, don't you? I said, yeah. She goes, well, I don't think I ever want to get married ever again. I think men are rotten. I said, well, you know, I didn't know what to say, so I kind of changed the subject or something, you know. What do you say? Yeah, they're rotten. I didn't know what to say, so I kind of, oh, well, you know, I'm sorry and things like that. And then she said something that was really powerful. She said, but if I ever decided or ever wanted to get married, I'd like to have one like you and your wife have. I said, what? I mean, it's not like we had these deep talks. She goes, when I see how you guys treat one another and I see you out in the yard with your kids and as I hear what happens, because the house is real close. I mean, you didn't need radar, you know? And I thought to myself, she goes, my only hope if I'm going to do any relationship again is that I guess people that really love God and are committed to it have the best chance of making it work. And I want you to know that your marriage is more than physical pleasure or having kids or even solving your loneliness problem. But when you start thinking about working on your marriage and wanting to experience God's dream, it may be the most powerful testimony. You need to sign up for that so that your marriage life reflects the relationship of Jesus and his church. He could have decided on any number of metaphors to describe his relationship with the church, but what did he talk about? The bride and the bridegroom.
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2: The Bible says the Lord is good and His love endures forever. His faithfulness continues throughout all generations. I'm Bill Bumpus. We're diving deep into God's Word this hour. We are 30 minutes away from Mark Job and Bold Steps that comes your way at 3:30. Right now, it's time for Encounter the Truth with Jonathan Griffiths on The Well.
7: The justice of God, it is good news, and we praise Him for it. But there is a sense as well now in which the justice and the righteousness of God, they're bad news too. These things are bad news for all sinners in our natural states.
8: Welcome to Encounter the Truth with Jonathan Griffiths. We're continuing to look at our series, Who is Like Our God? And Jonathan, we've looked previously at the fact that we have a God who is a God of love and a God of justice. And you were saying that, that's good news. So if we have a God who is just and a God who is righteous, how could that be bad news?
7: Well, they're bad news because we are in our fallenness, in our sin. We are unrighteous. We do not do what is right, and we are not in ourselves right. And there is a problem between us and God in our natural state. We face His justice, His judgment, rightly, for the wrong that we have done. And that problem, that profound problem at the heart of human existence, it needs to be addressed, or else we do face the prospect of the judgment of God.
8: Well, and that's the good news of the gospel right there, isn't it? It is addressed in the cross of Christ.
7: That's the wonder of the cross, that Jesus has entered into that judgment for us and in our place. But we need to receive that gift of forgiveness. We need to accept the work of Jesus on our behalf. And that's the invitation of the gospel. That's the urgent call of the gospel, that we respond personally, that we might receive the benefits of what Jesus did at the cross and might be spared the ultimate judgment of God.
8: Well, today we're going to continue to look at the just and righteous God. We're going to begin in Psalm 73, so grab a Bible and join us there. Here is Jonathan.
7: Well, there is hardly a darker prospect than the thought of a figure of evil who is given freedom to wield absolute power. Think of the worst despots of history. Think of the Hitlers and the Stalins and the Pol Pots. Their power was great in their time, the depths of evil in their character seemingly endless to the onlooker. And of course, the world observed in horror as the results unfolded. The Bible teaches us that God is all-powerful, God is sovereign, God is omnipotent, ruling over the affairs of the world in absolute liberty. If we recognize the omnipotence of God, if we believe the Bible's account of His great power, His limitless power, then we do actually have to confront another question. What is the character of the God who wields absolute power over the universe? This great question is, of course, no mere matter of theory. It's not a question simply for the philosophy textbook or the university lecture room. It is pressing and it is urgent for each one of us whenever we look out on the world and see evil flourishing and wickedness abounding. if God is all-powerful and evil is so prevalent in our world and in our personal experience from time to time, we then must confront this question: what is the character of the God who reigns supreme over the affairs of this world? In Psalm 73, the psalmist famously pours out his heart to God. He issues what is really a heart cry of anguish, driven by this sense that the world is full of injustice. And it's here in this psalm that I'd like to begin today. Let me read the opening verses of that psalm for us. This is Psalm 73. The psalmist writes, "Truly God is good to Israel, to those who are pure in heart. For as for me, my feet had almost stumbled, my steps had nearly slipped. For I was envious of the arrogant when I saw the prosperity of the wicked. For they have no pangs until death. Their bodies are fat and sleek. They are not in trouble as others are. They are not stricken like the rest of mankind. Therefore, pride is their necklace. Violence covers them as a garment. Their eyes swell out through fatness. Their hearts overflow with follies." And down to verse 12. "Behold, these are the wicked, always at ease. They increase in riches. All in vain have I kept my heart clean and washed my hands in innocence. For all day long I have been stricken and rebuked every morning." There is the cry of heart of the believer of years gone by, who saw the wicked having prosperous and healthy and happy lives, while righteous and God-fearing people like him are suffering. And he cries out to God. We are today living in days of widespread distress and suffering in the midst of this pandemic, and I don't need to tell you that. We can look on and observe one person whose life is marked by unkindness or selfishness or exploitation of others, criminal activity. One person who escapes illness and perhaps even prospers in these days. And we can then look on at another person who is perhaps on the front line of serving the community in some way, who then catches the virus and dies, and we wonder, what is God doing? How are we to make sense of his work in a time such as this? Well, with these very significant questions in mind, questions that are urgent for all of us, no matter what is our circumstance, no matter whether we are committed believers or questioning skeptics, we come now to the Bible's teaching on the justice and the righteousness of God. Now, at this point, I should mention the fact that we are treating these two words and these two concepts, justice and righteousness, we're treating them together because they overlap in the vocabulary and the thought world of the Bible. God's righteousness is his character of total rightness and integrity and goodness and truth. And his justice is the expression of that character in his governance of the universe. And those two ideas, though distinct, they belong together in the Bible's portrayal of God. Unsurprisingly, the Bible affirms for us unequivocally that God is totally righteous and totally just in his character. And that's the first truth that I want us to see. That's the first point I want to make. God is totally just and righteous. Now, we could actually spend the rest of our time together reeling off Bible verses that proclaim this great truth. If we know our Bibles at all, really, we know that the Bible says this much about God. But just to make the point very simply, listen to these affirmations of Scripture. In his great song in Deuteronomy chapter 32 and verse 4, Moses declares of God, "The rock, his work is perfect. For all his ways are justice, a God of faithfulness and without iniquity, just and upright is he." Psalm 97, verses 1 and 2. The Lord reigns, let the earth rejoice, let the many coastlands be glad. Clouds and thick darkness are all around him. Righteousness and justice are the foundation of his throne. Psalm 145 and verse 17. The Lord is righteous in all his ways and kind in all his works. Isaiah 5 and verse 16. But the Lord of hosts is exalted in justice, and the holy God shows himself holy in righteousness. Now, those are but a few passages. I could mention many more that make this essential point. The God of the Bible is declared to be just and righteous. He says what is true. He does what is right. As he governs the world, he acts in perfect justice as an outflowing of his perfect righteousness of character. We all regularly face situations where we are called upon to place our trust in someone else. If we get into a car with someone, we are trusting that person to drive us safely. If we get into a plane, we are trusting the pilot up in the cockpit. We are trusting the engineers who cleared the plane to fly. We are trusting the airline executives who hired both people. I remember having some surgery a few years ago and recognizing, thinking as I went under in that general anesthetic, that my life was quite literally in the hands of the anesthesiologist and then the surgeon who would operate. As you and I live each day in a world where we are self-evidently not in control, the Bible calls upon us to trust that the sovereign God who reigns supreme, that he is righteous. And he is just. Trusting his character in this way is actually absolutely integral to our Christian faith. You see, we don't know and we don't see all that God is doing. We see only a small portion of God's work as he governs the world. But he has made himself known to us through his word, through his creation, through his acts in history. Ultimately, he has made himself known to us through his Son, who came to live among us. And based on the revelation of God, he calls us to trust that he is entirely righteous in his character and entirely just in his governance of the universe. Now, all of that having been said, we need just to acknowledge and recognize that there is something a little bit circular here in the Bible's insistence that our God is a God of righteousness and justice. There's something a little bit circular here, because if we probe the issue and ask the Bible the deeper question, what is the standard of justice? What is the standard of righteousness of which we are speaking? Here is the answer at which we arrive. True righteousness, according to the Bible, true righteousness is defined according to the character of God. And true justice, well, it is defined according to God's standards of just governance of the world. You see, God himself is the gold standard of justice and of righteousness. I've mentioned this before, I think, but from 1889 until 2019, the kilogram as a measure of mass, it was defined according to the original kilogram block, the international prototype kilogram, which was held in storage in a vault in France. The scientific community only moved very recently last year to a different model of this. But historically, when you went to buy a kilogram of flour or whatever, you were being told that the mass of the flour you were buying at the supermarket corresponded to the mass of the block of metal in a vault in France. That was the definition of what was a kilogram. According to the Bible, when we are told that someone or something is righteous or just in any measure, we are being told that the person or the action corresponds in some way to God's own perfect character of righteousness and justice. And so in part, for us to learn to trust God's righteousness and his justice, in part, that really boils down to us learning to trust him in who he is. It's not about coming up with our own standard of, you know, what is right and what is just, and then seeing, you know, does God meet my standard? It's not a matter of demanding that God do what is fair in our eyes or in the eyes of our contemporary society, and then becoming indignant if he doesn't meet our standard. No, learning to trust God's righteousness and God's justice is about getting to know God himself through his word. It's about seeing and observing what he is like and recognizing that he is indeed good and righteous and just in every way, in all his dealings, in all his words, and in all his works. Now, that's the affirmation of the scriptures. That's the claim of the scriptures. And it is indeed the learned experience of the saints. The God of the Bible, he is righteous and he is just.
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7: The God of the Bible, he is righteous and he is just. But now I want to turn to think about the outworking and the implications of this truth about the character of God. And I want to suggest that God's justice and his righteousness are both good news and bad news. And I want to see how God's justice and righteousness are expressed fully and ultimately at the cross of Christ. Well, let's start with the positive. The justice and righteousness of God are very good news. It's vitally important for us to know and believe that the one who sits in the seat of absolute power has total integrity. That's why moral failures and corruption among senior leaders in organizations and in governments around the world, it's why those things still matter to us. You can turn to your newspaper page or news app on any day of any month of any year, and you will find somewhere there a report of a leadership scandal, a leadership challenge based on character and integrity. In a morally lax age, we still find that we care on some level about such things. We care because we know that if there is corruption at the top, we're all in trouble. To sit under a compromised leader, we know it's fundamentally unsafe for those who are led. But the fact that our God is a God of integrity, it is ultimately a fact that enables us to sleep soundly at night. It's a fact that tells us that this universe is fundamentally a moral universe. It tells us that right and wrong as categories, they actually mean something in the final accounting. In Genesis chapter 18, the Lord threatens judgment, you may remember, against the wicked city of Sodom. And the patriarch Abraham, he's concerned. He draws near to the Lord, wanting to intercede. This is Genesis 18 and verse 23, if you want to follow. And Abraham says this to the Lord, Genesis 18 and verse 23. Will you indeed sweep away the righteous with the wicked? Suppose there are 50 righteous within the city. Will you then sweep away the place and not spare it for the 50 righteous who are in it? Far be it from you. Shall not the judge of all the earth do what is just? And the Lord said, if I find at Sodom 50 righteous in the city, I'll spare the whole place for their sake. And of course, the story continues, but does indeed end in judgment. Will not the judge of all the earth do what is just? Asks Abraham. And of course, wonderfully, the answer is yes, always yes. The God of all the earth, the judge of all the earth, he will always do what is just on every occasion, in every situation, every time. That's the only way to make sense of life in this world. That's the only reason at the end of the day we can look out on chaos and hurt and injustice. We can look out on economic inequality and racism and abuse and social unrest and failing systems of human justice. We can look on at all those things and say, this is almost unbearable. It seems to be spinning out of control. But here's what I know and here's what I believe. The God of all the earth, the judge of all the earth, he is just and he's going to do what's just. So the justice of God, it is good news. It's good news in the immediate sense that he governs the world day by day and moment by moment according to his principles of justice, perfect principles of justice. Now, we need to recognize the reality of sin and the fall, and we're going to come back to that a little bit more in a few moments. The world is not as God created it to be. Society does not function in the way that he designed it to function at the creation. We don't see the flawless and uninterrupted outworking of God's justice at every turn, every day in the world around us. However, despite the fall, and despite the damage of sin, God's general principles of justice are seen in great measure in day-to-day life in the world around us. And this is something that I think the book of Proverbs teaches us more than any other book, perhaps, in the whole of Scripture. It teaches us to look out for God's general justice and God's general, his righteousness as it is revealed in the day-to-day functioning of life in his world. The book of Proverbs, it gives us some general principles about life in God's world. The Proverbs, they're not promises, of course. Things go wrong in a fallen world because of the damage of sin, but the principles of Proverbs are true in general because of the character of the God who made the world and rules the world. So, for instance, in God's world, in general terms, hard work is rewarded. That's one principle. In general terms, generally speaking, the one who labors faithfully tends to see a reward for that labor, Proverbs 10 and verse 4. A slack hand causes poverty, but the hand of the diligent makes rich, Proverbs 28 and verse 19. Whoever works his land will have plenty of bread, but he who follows worthless pursuits will have plenty of poverty. On the negative side, gluttony and drunkenness are given their due in God's world. They're going to lead to ruin. Proverbs 23 and verse 20. Be not among the drunkards or among the gluttonous eaters of meat, for the drunkard and the glutton will come to poverty, and slumber will clothe them with rags. Now, those are just a couple of examples. We could find many more in Proverbs, but they illustrate a basic point, a fundamental point. God's general principles of justice are expressed in the way in which his world works, in the way in which he governs life on earth. However, we do know that in this fallen and broken world, this world damaged by sin, those general principles are not always applied evenly because of the fall. And we know that sometimes there is great unfairness and great injustice in our human experience. That was the experience of the psalmist in Psalm 73, which I read at the beginning. Sometimes those who seek good and try to do good are struck down with illness or poverty or suffering, while the wicked, they prosper, and they're allowed to do more evil through their prospering. We think of the mass murderer, the abuser, the genocidal dictator. And we all know of those realities in this world. And so how do we live in such a world where such things do take place, where such people do seem to prosper at least sometimes? Well, to answer those concerns, the Bible points us consistently forward to God's ultimate final judgment to come.
8: 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And Jonathan, I understand you appreciate this book so much, you've actually used this in your home church.
2: Yeah, we've just finished working through this book as an elder study for our leaders within the church. And we found it to be so rich and helpful. It was just good for our hearts and for our personal discipleship, because the call of this book is to live in a manner worthy of the gospel. And if we know and love the Lord Jesus Christ, we want to do that. And we need to be encouraged and helped and reminded to do that all the time. And this rich but very accessible and pretty brief study is a tremendous encouragement in doing that very thing. We were helped by it, and we were grateful for it ourselves.
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2: More great Bible teaching on the way right here on The Well. I'm Bill Bumpus. We'll have Bold Steps with Mark Job in just a few moments. He's talking about how the enemy comes to steal, kill, and destroy. But will we believe and stay close to God, stay focused on Him enough that we're going to see a change? We're talking about that coming up next right here on The Well. I want to remind you that we have some great podcasts on the weekend, so please stay here all weekend long. On Sundays, we feature local churches and local Bible teachers like Michael Gossett at Green Acres in Tyler. And here he is right now for a few moments talking about our true value in Christ.
9: When you are changed truly by the blood of Christ, you will recognize the true value that is in Christ. You see, true believers consider true value. This is where he's ending this section. He says in verse 7, he says, "But everything that was a gain to me, I have considered to be a loss because of Christ. More than that, I also consider everything to be a loss in view of the surpassing value of knowing Christ Jesus my Lord. Because of him, I have suffered the loss of all things and consider them as dung so that I may gain Christ." That is his goal. This is the apex of what Paul is getting at, and is as he considers his own life, he considers what he's holding on to. He's trying to get rid of these things of the flesh, the things of the world, so that he can hold all the more to the things of Christ. And here's what you and I can know for certain. There is no possible way for you to hang on to the things of the world and hang on to the things of Christ. You don't have two hands. Physically, maybe, but spiritually, you have one hand, and you can only grip one thing, and that is either the things of the world or the things of Christ. There is no in-between. There is no such thing as being lukewarm. There is no such thing as in the middle, or I think I'm good on heaven. I may get in by the skin of my teeth. Have you ever heard somebody say that? It's one of the most dangerous things that anyone could say, because it is admitting that it is up to me on what I can produce or manipulate. Maybe I can just slide in there. That's not how it works. Instead, what Paul says, I cling to Christ. Why? Look at verse 9. It says this, and be found in him, not having a righteousness of my own from the law, but one that is through faith in Christ, the righteousness from God based on faith. You see, Paul has come to this understanding since that moment that he was changed.

0: person like me and like you. And it's this exchangement that Jesus said, I'm going to take your clothes that are filthy, that are wicked, that are evil, and I'm going to give you my clothes that are clean, that are pure, that are righteous, so that when God the Father looks on your life, he's not going to see your wickedness. He's not going to see that you belong to the world, that you are of the world. Instead, he's going to say, come to my table because I have a seat for you. I see you as righteous. I see you as my child. I see you as my son. I see you as my daughter. And it has nothing to do with you. It has everything to do with what Jesus Christ has done in your place. And Paul says, this is why I rejoice. This is why I say to myself and I say to you, to live is Christ and die is gain. Because no matter what, Jesus has given me what I need most, and that is righteousness. That is to be able to stand before God and see, and for him to see me as righteous. This is what all of us need.
1: 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Melanie says, every day I am encouraged to keep moving forward as I listen to The Well. 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
3: I think sometimes God looks at his church and says, come on, how long, how many miracles do you have to see? How many changed lives do you have to experience? How many lost causes do you have to see come and turn around before you start believing that I can do anything? Come on, people of God, where's your faith?

0: Welcome to Bold Steps with Mark Jobe, president of Moody Bible Institute and the senior pastor of New Life Community Church in Chicago. Well, one of the more compelling encounters Jesus had can be found in the book of Mark, chapter 9. It's a story that will probably resonate with most parents. A desperate father struggles to find help for his young son, who's caught in the grip of something that's robbing him of his destiny and his future. And Mark, you say this story is about robbery, with the enemy coming in to steal what's rightfully ours.
1: Yeah, robbery not in the traditional sense, but robbery in the sense of this boy was demonized. Believe me, I've had quite a few parents come up to me and say, hey, I think my boy's demonized. And I have to say, I think that's just a behavioral problem.
0: Maybe.
1: But the reality is that this boy was actually demonized, and his joy, his future, his sanity, his emotional wellness had been stolen from him. Absolutely. And it reminds me of what Scripture says, that the enemy comes to steal, kill, and destroy.
0: Yes.
1: What I love about this, though, this passage, is that the father takes initiative to say, I will not allow my son's destiny to be stolen from him. And I think God is speaking to some parents here to say, hey, you can't change your kids. We wish we could, but you can bring your kids to places where solutions lie.
0: Well, let's learn what God has for us today. Mark has titled this message, Believing Enough to Change, and it starts right now.
2: How many of you here have ever been robbed? Someone broke into your car, a stereo, your house, your wallet, put their hand in the purse and took your iPod, whatever it is. How many of you? Raise up. I want to see. So most of you here have experienced some robbery of one sort or another. So you know the feeling of just anger, betrayal. I've been violated. That was mine. That doesn't belong to you. How could you take it? There's been a couple times when I've been robbed. The most recent one was when we started New Life Humboldt Park. I drove my car there for one of our staff meetings as we were getting ready to launch New Life Humboldt Park. And I was running a little bit late, so I jumped out of the car, ran in, and I forgot that I had left my GPS

0: exposed there. West Humboldt Park's not a great place to leave your GPS exposed in your car. Well, when I came out, I saw it. My window had been shattered. The GPS had been taken. And I was mad. I was more mad that I had to replace a window, try to find a place, and it just bothered me that some kid would bust my window and take my time and rob my GPS, especially when we're in the community trying to help them out. And we all experience that feeling of someone taking something that really belonged to us, that should not have been touched. Many of us have experienced physical robbery, but so many of us have experienced spiritual, social, emotional, relational robbery. Because what the Bible says, what Scripture says, it's taught throughout the New Testament, Jesus taught that the enemy comes to steal, kill, and destroy that which God wants us to possess and have. That's our God-given right, our God-given destiny. But the enemy comes to kill, steal, and destroy all that God really wants to give us. I run into people all the time. People in the neighborhood, in the community, people that I pray for, that their life has been stripped, beaten down. They've been robbed of their marriage, robbed of their children, robbed of their finances, robbed of their health, robbed of their peace, robbed of their joy, some robbed of their destiny, some robbed of their God-given purposes in life, some robbed of their mental clarity, some robbed of their freedom as they're bound in addiction. Without realizing that, they may not even attribute it to him and not even realize that that's part of the scheme and system of the spiritual battle that we're in. That the enemy wants to come and steal everything that God has purposed in his heart to give you. In this passage, we find a man that's been robbed. I'm going to begin reading in Mark chapter 9, verses 14. It says, when they came to the other disciples, they saw a large crowd around them and the teachers of the law arguing with them. As soon as all the people saw Jesus, they were overwhelmed with wonder and ran to greet him. Verse 16, what are you arguing about? He asked. A man in the crowd answered, teacher, I brought you my son who's possessed by a spirit and has been, what's it say? Has been robbed. It robbed him of his speech. Whenever it seizes him, it throws him to the ground. He foams at the mouth, gnashes his teeth, and becomes rigid. I asked your disciples to drive out the spirit, but they could not. Jesus says in verse 19, O unbelieving generation, Jesus replies, how long shall I stay with you? How long shall I put up with you? Bring me the boy. I want you to notice that the background of this passage is that Jesus had, in verse 1 through 13, Jesus had just been to what theologians call the Mount of Transfiguration. He had just gone up to a mountain with three disciples, Peter, James, and John. And as he was on this mountain, one of the most extraordinary things happened to him in the light of his disciples. Peter, James, and John was his inner core. Suddenly, as he stood there with Peter, James, and John, Moses and Elijah, who had been dead 1,400 years and 900 years already, appeared on this Mount of Transfiguration physically with the disciples. Peter was overwhelmed by what happened and he spoke. Well, Peter, when he was nervous, he just spoke. How many of you do that? You're nervous, you just talk. Okay, so Peter just gets nervous and he starts talking. Elijah and Moses are there and he just, we should build three tabernacles. Pretty bad when God has to stop you and interrupt you. A voice from heaven just basically says, hey, this is my beloved son, listen to him. This is not about Moses and not about Elijah. This is about Jesus. And Peter, James, and John saw the manifestation of the glory of God in Jesus. The radiance of Jesus shined. They had just had this supernatural mountaintop experience in which they were discovering that Jesus was not only a healer, he was not only a teacher, he was not only a rabbi, but he was something more than that. The Son of God. God himself made man. At the core of Christianity, you cannot be a fully devoted follower of Jesus Christ without fully embracing the divinity of Jesus Christ. Jesus, being all God, became all man. He never gave up his godness, his deity, to become man. Jesus has always been God, will always be God. In John it says, in the beginning was the Word, the Logos, and the Logos was with God. And the Logos became man and dwelt among us. In other words, Jesus has always existed. He's from eternity past and will be into eternity present. He gave up his glory and made himself like a man, but never gave up his God deity to dwell among us. This is core. A lot of people have a skewed view of Jesus. Most cults and deviations of Orthodox Christianity have a skewed, wrong view of who Jesus Christ is. And if you're going to follow Jesus according to Scripture, you need to understand that Jesus was more than just a good model to follow, but that Jesus is all God. And that's the only reason why it is through our faith in Jesus Christ that we have access to God the Father, because he was all God and became all man and died. And the blood that dripped from the cross of Calvary was not the blood of a good martyr like Gandhi or Martin Luther King or some other social reformer. This was the blood of God himself. The core of Christianity. So when Jesus came down from the Mount of Transfiguration with Peter, James, and John, they were abuzz with what had just happened. They were talking about it. Jesus had said, don't tell anybody. So they were busting with a secret. Wow, we just saw Jesus glow in the dark. I mean, we saw this transformation. This is the Son of God. So they came down from the mountain full of faith and full of power. And as they approached the crowd, they saw that some people were arguing and discussing, and they were raising their voices. And so Jesus approaches them, and he says, when they see Jesus, everybody turns around, and he says, what are you arguing about? A man in the crowd who brought his son says, teacher, I brought you my son, who's possessed by a spirit that's robbed him of his speech. And he goes on to describe, whenever it seizes him, it throws him to the ground, foams at the mouth, gnashes his teeth, becomes rigid. And he says, I asked your disciples to drive out the spirit, but listen, but they could not. Here's a man desperate, bringing his son to Jesus, and he ends up with his disciples. The disciples do what they always do. They lay hands on him. They say, in the name of Jesus, be gone, but nothing seemed to happen. I'm sure they tried again and again. Maybe they gathered a few more disciples. Hey, let's bring the crew. Let's all, six of us or seven of us, let's lay hands on him and see what happens. But they prayed and shouted and tried to cast out demons, but this one did not seem to respond. If you're taking notes this morning, I want you to jot this down. When you open the doors to the enemy, he will rob you of what God intended to be yours.
1: 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We'll be learning more about how we can protect ourselves from the schemes of the enemy. 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
0: We don't know how this young man was exposed to demonic influence. We don't know if when he was younger, his parents were around spiritual influence and dabbled in it. We don't know if there was hatred and bitterness there that opened up the door. We don't know how this young man was exposed, but we know that he was exposed. And by the way, can I tell you, I believe that whatever parents are exposed to, they expose their children to. Nine out of ten cases that I've ever encountered with when children are heavily exposed to something, it's not because on their own they became exposed to it. It's because the covering, the doors were open through the parents that allow it to invade the children or oppress the children. Are you hearing me today? You see, I believe that God's funnel of protection has to do with the stronger the father and the mother are, the more united they are in their faith, the more they're under the protection of the hand of God, the safer your children are. I believe there's no greater protection than a mother and father that love Jesus and are praying together on a regular basis for their children and trying to live in a godly way and submitted to the authority of Jesus. Because when the enemy tries to attack your children, he's got to go through the mom and he's got to go through the dad and he's got to go through the power of Jesus himself to try to get to the children. So they are under a strong protective covering. Many of our children are exposed to the attacks of the enemy because we've left them exposed. They've been exposed because dad has abdicated his responsibility to be a father because mom is not focused on serving God and full of the Spirit. And so the family relation breaks down and the doors are open and the children are exposed to anger, substance abuse, jealousy, exposed to anything that the enemy wants him to have. Because oftentimes we have left them exposed, haven't protected them, guarded them. We've allowed things into our own life thinking that you can isolate what's in your life and it will never affect your children. Listen to me, parents. Look up at me. This is huge. Whatever you allow into your life, you are allowing into your children's life. Whatever. You say, my kids really don't know about it. You see, anytime I smoke pot, I'd smoke it at work and in the alley behind work. And so my kids will never know about it. Listen, they may not know about it now, but your kids are smart. They will find out about it in time. Oh, they don't know about it. Let me tell you, they may not even physically know about it, but there is a spiritual openness that you are giving to them by whatever you are involved in. Listen to me, fathers, you get involved in pornography, you get involved in whatever you do on your computer and videos and so forth, pornography, and you think it doesn't affect your children, there's a spiritual effect that's splashing onto your children. Whether they see it or don't see it, it has an effect on their life. Listen, when you are super angry and and you think that it's isolated just to yourself. Your anger is splashing onto the destiny of your children. Listen, when you mismanage your money and you're living in debt and in poverty, you are setting something in motion into your children's life. You are setting a cycle of poverty and indebtedness into your children's life. When you act in violence and you uncontrolled anger, and you are disciplining in a abusive way, you are setting into motion a cycle that will have deep repercussions in your children's life and their destiny, because there is nothing that we do as parents that doesn't have a splashover effect on our children's destiny. And most of the young people that I know that are robbed in one way or another in their life, at an early age have been robbed because in some way or another we've left the doors open for the enemy to rob them. And I don't know this man's story, but I know how life is. If his son was struggling in such a way, someone left the door open. I believe the enemy will take as much as he can take. And this young boy had been robbed of his speech. He had been robbed of a normal childhood. He would fling himself into the water. He would fling himself into fire. He would go into these convulsions. He could not speak properly. And the root of it was a spiritual issue.
1: 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Well, Mark, it's Mother's Day weekend, and to show honor to moms and grandmoms out there, today we have a special resource called Strong in Battle, written by a mother and grandmother, Susie Larson. Susie's with us, so let's talk with her about this.
2: Absolutely. So happy Mother's Day to all the mothers that are listening. You know, Wayne, I've discovered, and Susie, I've discovered that Mother's Day, yeah, it can be a happy day because we're celebrating mothers, but for so many mothers, it's also a day of pain, regrets, struggles, sometimes because their children are maybe not in the place they want them to be. They make a direct line of correlation between their parenting and their kids' situation. Susie, give us a word of encouragement for mothers that may be battling that right now.
3: Boy, I could just wrap my arms around you and hug you if I could, but I want to tell you, someone once said that as parents, we take too much credit and we take too much blame. And I think when we come upon these holidays that bring up sorrow when everybody else is rejoicing, you got to remember two things, that you are deeply loved and you are highly favored. You are not your mom, your motherhood is not your identity. It is a high calling, but you are firmly planted in the things of God. So use this moment to really send your roots down into the Father's love. And there's one story on my radio show. I interviewed a gal. Actually, I interviewed her son about her, and he was off in a deviant lifestyle, and he was raised in a strong Christian home, and she was just beside herself, as you can imagine, grasping, trying to reason. And he said the more that she grasped, the more he locked his elbows and dug his heels into what he was doing. Finally, the Lord showed her that she'd actually made an idol out of not only her son's choices, but her reputation because of her son's choices. And the Lord invited her to repent and to trust the Lord afresh. So she released her son to the Lord and just started to enjoy God again. She got into his word. She enjoyed her worship playlist, and suddenly her whole countenance changed. And he said, I remember the day. He said, I walked over to visit her. I walked in the door, and I clearly walked out of darkness into light because she shone so brightly. And he said, what changed, Mom? And she said, I realized you belong to God. I belong to God. I'm going to enjoy him and trust him with you. And he said, after that, I felt the full weight of my sin and choices because she wasn't grabbing for me anymore. Oh. And in due time, he said, I made a U-turn and came back to the faith. So I say to the woman who's brokenhearted right now, especially because you're looking around at everybody else's celebration, your identity is secure. Yes. You are deeply loved. And just never underestimate the power of faith-filled surrender and faith-filled prayers.
2: Yeah.
1: Mark, can I ask you to pray for that listener who's feeling what that mom once felt?
2: Absolutely. Father, we pause right now in Jesus' name. I pray for that mother that is looking at Mother's Day with a weight on her shoulders, God, feeling the guilt, the pain, the burden of grandson, son, daughter that's not walking with you. I pray in Jesus' name that today, even today, she would start looking to the heaven, feeling the favor of the Father, enjoying who she is as a daughter of the Most High God. And Father, even if things don't change tomorrow or next week, that the joy will change, Father. So I pray for a fresh touch of your Spirit and a new joy deposited in her soul. In Jesus' name, amen.
1: Amen. Susie Larson, thank you for sharing that hopeful story with us.
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1: 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I'm Wayne Shepherd, inviting you to join us again next week. 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
4: 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I'm Bill Bumpus. It's The Well. And coming up next, Roche Coleman and The Infusion, just moments away. Then at 4:30 on The Well, it'll be J.D. Greer with Summit Life. And here's J.D. right now telling a story about the Karate Kid. Listen to this.
5: Maybe there's some unexplainable things that are happening to you right now. Maybe they've happened this weekend. I mean, maybe you're like the bird that got dumped on. Right? You come in here this weekend smelling like manure, you know, and you're just like, I just don't understand why things are happening the way they are. You realize that God is at work in that, training you to trust him and depend on him. He's taking you back to the Brook Cherith. It reminds me of a scene in that great 1980s movie, Karate Kid. Now, I know that some of you aren't as old as I am, but we've all seen that movie, right? I mean, that's kind of a classic. And not the ripoff that came off 2 years ago, because that was a total, total shame. All right, but I mean like the real one with LaRusso, Daniel LaRusso, and Mr. Miyagi, and you know, all that stuff. Okay, even if you haven't seen the movie, you probably are familiar with the scene where Mr. Miyagi is training Daniel to fight karate. He does it by having him, you know, sand the floor and wash the car and paint the fence and all that kind of stuff. And Daniel just gets fed up with it because he feels like Mr. Miyagi just made him his slave. And so, you know, he's ready to give up. Late one night, he's like, I quit. And Mr. Miyagi said, Daniel, sir, you know, sand the floor. You know, sand the floor. And he sands the floor and Miyagi throws a kick at him and he blocks it. And he's like, Daniel, sir, paint the fence. You know, he paints the fence and he throws a punch and he blocks it. And Daniel realizes that all this stuff in the mundane things of painting the fence and sanding the floor and the cars, whatever, you don't sand the car, but you know, you all the things that he's doing, Mr. Miyagi's been training him in the mundane to prepare him for the battle. And what happens is you realize at some point that God took you to the Brook Cherith, which is a very unglamorous place. The only audience there are the ravens. But God is producing in you the character and the faith and surrender that he's going to use to bring the prophets of Baal to shame on Mount Carmel. The reason that God could use Elijah the way he did on Mount Carmel is because he'd taken him to the Brook Cherith. And that's what he's doing with some of you. You're like, how can I know? I'd love to be able to give you your Mr. Miyagi moment, right? But I can't. What I'm going to tell you is these stories are written so that you don't have to have one. So that you can just realize that God is always at work in all things, he says, working them for your good and his glory, because he's preparing you for eternal things. God is producing in you, in the mundane, in the sand the floor and the paint the fence moments of your life, he is working in those things to prepare you for eternity. You see what I'm saying? Look at your Bible one last time. Let me show you something here. 1 Kings 17:1. I'm going to show you one of the most important transitions you can ever make in your life. How is Elijah described in verse 1? Elijah the tick bite. That's right. He is defined, watch this, by where he's from. Now look in verse 24, the last verse of this chapter, and you'll see Elijah mentioned again by the widow. How is he now described? Elijah the man of God. Elijah has gone from being, in verse 1, to being defined by where he's from, to being defined by who he belongs to. Have you made that transition in your life?
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4: I'm Bill Bumpus. This is such a favorite hour for so many here at The Well. We have J.D. 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
10: On Mother's Day, there's our mothers who are here hurting. I'm telling you, in pain. There are some mothers who have their children with them, and there are others, they can't find them, don't know where they are wondering what is going on with them. And it is a pain. It is a hurt. It's an albatross. Your children are not living right. Some of you, your children won't behave. They just would not listen, unruly. And you have done all you could to try to raise them in the fear and the admonition of the Lord. You are praying for them 2 and 3 and 4 times a day. You are trying to get them on the right path, but they have refused. But I want to let you know, the Lord sees your pain. There are no words. There are no portion you can receive that's going to heal that. Only the God of heaven himself can provide the balm of Gilead to your pain and bring about a healing.
11: 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We're so glad you've joined us today as Dr. Coleman brings a special Mother's Day message. God has, in His infinite wisdom, designed mothers to be the nurturers and protectors of innocent children, and yet, in our communities today, not just in America, but around the world, the enemy uses people to change God's design. His tactics have become blatant as he seeks to redefine what a woman is. Today, Dr. Coleman defines the great influence of mothers and how it's foundational to the well-being of our societies. Let's listen to this special word of encouragement to mothers. Dr. Coleman.
10: 1 Samuel chapter 1, beginning at verse 1. I'm reading from the New American Standard Version. Now there was a certain man from Ramathaim Zophim, from the hill country of Ephraim, and his name was Elkanah, the son of Joram, the son of Elihu, the son of Tohu, the son of Zoph, an Ephraimite. He had two wives. The name of one was Hannah,
9: and the name of the other Peninnah. And Peninnah had children, but Hannah had no children. Now this man would go up from his city yearly to worship and to sacrifice to the Lord of hosts in Shiloh. And the two sons of Eli, Hophni and Phinehas, were priests to the Lord there. When the day came that Elkanah sacrificed, he would give portions to Peninnah, his wife, and to all her sons and her daughters. But to Hannah, he would give a double portion. For he loved Hannah, but the Lord had closed her womb. Her rival, however, would provoke her bitterly to irritate her because the Lord had closed her womb. It happened year after year. As often as she went up to the house of the Lord, she would provoke her, so she wept and would not eat. Father, we love you. We thank you, Lord, for how you do all things well. Lord, you are a good God, awesome, mighty, and majestic in all of your ways. And Lord, we are so thankful for today, for Mother's Day. And Lord, we ask for your blessings and your favor. Lord, be with us as we look into your word. Open our understanding. And Lord, for what you do, we will be certain to give you praise and glory. We thank you. Rise up, O Lord, and let your enemies be scattered. And let those who hate you flee before your presence. We ask it in Jesus' name. Amen. As we look at 1 Samuel, it is clear to us that we have shifted from the mindset of those who lived in antiquity. This is the pre-monarch years, the conclusion of the period of the judges. And during this era, women having children were considered blessed. Those children represented a lifeline, a legacy. Today in the United States of America, our society has shifted. We no longer embrace the biblical values. We no longer see life through the lens of Scripture, but we have adopted, and in many cases in the ecclesia, the values of the society. We embrace more of the philosophies of those in the entertainment industry, those in the professional realm. We believe their values are greater than ours. And therefore, barrenness in antiquity that was viewed as something to be an embarrassment or shameful, in America, barrenness, having no children, is considered a badge of honor. Because children have been deemed a burden for women to avoid. Women are opting in many sectors for their careers over motherhood because parents, being a parent or having children, is deemed something that is a death to their professional careers, or it will hinder them from their social activities. But in the Bible, according to the word of God, God told the man and woman to be fruitful and to multiply. God desired for women to have children and be mothers. It's an honor. First Samuel, we are introduced to this gentleman, Elkanah. Elkanah was in the lineage of the Kohathites, according to 1 Chronicles 6. Elkanah, we are going to see, is a man who has two wives, according to 1 Samuel here, chapter 1. Very interesting. He has these two wives, and we know immediately that this is a violation of the word of God. God created man to be one with one woman, Genesis chapter 2, 24, 23, and 24. And we saw the introduction of this polygamy come into the human condition in Genesis chapter 4 when Lamech takes a second wife, and he is the seventh generation, a descendant in the line of Cain. This is the first time we're introduced to polygamy. But this is not God's original design. Remember, God's original design was one man, one woman, eternally together in monogamy. But because of sin, everything has been tainted and marred. Elkanah, the Bible tells us, has two wives. I'm convinced Hannah probably was the first wife. Her name is mentioned first in the text. Peninnah is the second wife. Probably Elkanah takes her as a wife because Hannah is barren. Hannah cannot produce the fruit of the womb. And we're going to see the reason she can't produce the fruit of the womb. But nevertheless, she cannot produce. And so Elkanah takes a second wife. And what we're going to see here in these first verses is Hannah's hurt. Hannah has to deal with first the embarrassment of having a second woman in her home with her husband. But if that were not enough, now she's barren, she cannot have children. And so in this context, this is a blight on her social status and her worth as a wife and a mother. Things got worse, though. Peninnah had children, the Bible tells us, verse 2. And Peninnah would make fun of the fact that Hannah could not have children. The Bible lets us know that when they would go to offer sacrifice, which was three times a year, Hannah would go as well, but she was never happy because she felt that she was less than. And we're going to see that she's going to be bitter in spirit because she cannot give the fruit of the womb. Although she can't give the fruit of the womb, the Bible lets us know Elkanah still, he loved her greater than he loved Peninnah. The Bible says when they would go to offer sacrifice, that he would give her a double portion. Look in verse 4. He would give a double portion, although his wife, Hannah, couldn't have children. Why did he give her a double portion? Because we see that he loved her greater than he loved Peninnah. Verse 5. Elkanah said, I love you. He said, I'm going to give you a double portion. And he gives her this double portion. But the one thing you and I have to see in this text is, although she receives double in resources, her heart is still hurting and she is weeping and she's bitter. Why? Because she still feels less than. Because she have no children. She still feels less than. And the double portion, the means, cannot cover. They are not a sedative for the pain, the hurt that she has, and is causing Hannah much grief. Stay with me. To make matters worse, verse 6 lets us know her rival, Peninnah, provoked her. She's provoking her because she knows that's a sensitive area for Hannah, and Hannah is hurting. And she has pain here, but it did not stop Peninnah from saying, I'm going to be compassionate. Instead, she is continuously provoking her. Hannah didn't take matters into her own hand. Hannah could have easily decided to get some Vaseline and sneakers and go toe-to-toe with her, but she did not take that approach. She could have easily slapped or none of that from Hannah. And I believe the reason why Hannah didn't do that is because her name means grace. And Hannah was gracious even to her rival, even to her enemy. Though she's hurting and in pain, I think Hannah understood that she needed to go to someone who was greater than her enemy. On Mother's Day, there's our mothers who are here hurting, I'm telling you, in pain. There are some mothers who have their children with them, and there are others They can't find them, don't know where they are wondering what is going on with them. And it is a pain. It is a hurt. It's an albatross. Your children are not living right. Some of you, your children won't behave. They just would not listen, unruly. And you have done all you could to try to raise them in the fear and the admonition of the Lord. You are praying for them 2 and 3 and 4 times a day. You are trying to get them on the right path, but they have refused. But I want to let you know, the Lord sees your pain. And there are no words. There are no portion you can receive that's going to heal that. Only the God of heaven himself can provide the balm of Gilead to your pain and bring about a healing. Hannah here is hurting, and you would think that Peninnah would understand the woman code and know that, girl, I'm hurting, and you should be sympathetic with me, but instead, they're rivals, the text tells us here, verse 6, and so instead, she is trying to rub it in, and poor Hannah, she's struggling with it, not for a short period of time. Year after year, verse 7 tells us, she's dealing with this. When they go to the house of the Lord, she would provoke her. Year after year, she has to see her with the children as they're walking in the procession going to the house of God. She has to see this, and she is thinking, why, God, have you, verse 5, closed my womb? Because the Lord is the one who has closed the womb of Hannah. Look in your text. God has decided that he was not going to permit her to have children. We don't know why God did it, but nevertheless, God is sovereign. And sometime God will decide, I'm going to close the door. I'm going to shut it off. I will not allow you to receive because I am God and I'm sovereign and I can do it. And this is one thing that God does. Sometime God doesn't tell us why he does what he does. Hannah does not receive a word. Why? But God says, I am the one who has closed your womb. And sometimes I want to let you know, saints, that God will close, he will block, he will stop, and he will not give us a reason for why he does what he does. And this is what's going on here with Hannah. She can't question God. And so in her hurt, she's having to endure this year after year after year. And the Bible lets us know that she would not eat, verse 7. She wept because she is enduring this hurt, this embarrassment, and this shame, and this rival, and it's constant. And Elkanah could not fix it. He tried his best. He asked her, verse 8, why do you weep? Why do you not eat? Why is your heart sad? Am I not better to you than 10 sons? Hannah said, no, you're not. The Bible says Hannah is even in a place of distress, verse 10. In her great distress, I believe she is depressed. Because she can't seem to find a solution. But Hannah, I like, does not stay in this distressed place. And moms, I want to tell you this today. I want to encourage you now. Listen to me. Because we all go through things in life, but you have to go from hurt to a place of hope. Hannah's shifting from her hurt to she going to a place of hope. And the reason Hannah could go from hurt to hope was because Hannah changed her perspective. Hannah began to call upon the source of all healing, help, and hope. She began to call upon the name of the Lord. Verse 10, it says, she greatly distressed and she prayed to the Lord and wept bitterly. She's praying and calling out to God because she sees where she is. She can't change it. And the Bible says she made a vow and said, O Lord of hosts, if you will indeed look on the affliction. Look what she calls it. She said, this is an affliction I'm dealing with, your maidservant. and remember me and not forget your maidservant, but will give your maidservant a son. Notice how many times she referenced herself as a servant, as a slave. She's saying, Lord, I have been totally committed to you. And because I'm your servant, your maidservant, she says, Lord, look upon me and have mercy. She vows that she's going to give this child back to the Lord. She continued praying, verse 12, before the Lord. And then Eli was watching her mouth. Hannah is praying, and she is not just shouting. She's not trying to bring attention to herself, but in humble submission and quiet surrender, she's calling out to God because she wanted God to hear her heart and see her hurt, and she wanted God to give her hope in the midst of her hurt and pain. And this is why she's calling out to God. Listen to me, saints. There are times that you have to be quiet before God and call out to him and him alone. She's praying, and watch what happens. I love this. Watch. Eli is watching her mouth. Eli said to her, how long will you make yourself drunk? Put away your wine from you. And then he accuses her without facts. He accused her of being a lush, a drunkard, an alcoholic in the temple of God. But Hannah says, no, I'm not drunk. I'm not wicked. I'm living in obedience and holiness to my God. And I'm crying out and pouring out my heart to my God, Eli. Don't get it mistaken. Maybe there's some mothers here. Maybe some online you've logged on and you lost a child. And maybe there's some burden and guilt you might still be carrying because you believe you're responsible. You got to let it go and you got to give it to the Lord. The door's closed on Hannah. She's barren. Hannah's here. She's not drunk. She's pouring out. I love that image. It was so beautiful. She says, I have poured out my soul before the Lord. She says, I can't retain it, and therefore I am giving it to a God who can handle it. And how many times are we trying to hold and handle something that is beyond our ability? Give it to the Lord. Pour it out upon the altar of grace. Hannah says, I'm giving it to him. Why is she giving it to him? Because Hannah understood that it is the Lord who knows and remembers our afflictions. Hannah here is only thinking at the time, because she's hurting so, about trying to get this child for herself. Watch. But God has a greater glory and a greater good in the midst of what he's doing. She can't see it. And oftentimes we can't see it. But that is the case. And so she's going from her hurt now to hope. And as she's praying and she's calling out to the Lord, I want to let you understand that the Lord is going to give her a level of hope in the midst of this hurt, but it's not going to be just for her. Eli sees her here, and he says this after she corrects his erroneous assumption and assessment of the situation. And I love the fact that Eli was willing to admit and humble himself. And the Bible tells us that Eli answered and said, go in peace, and may the God of Israel grant your petition that you have asked of him. Oh, I like that. He says, Hannah, you've been hurting. You've been carrying this pain. He says, but I want you to get up, and I want you to leave out of here and go in peace with the peace of God. Because he is in the office of the priest, he could declare and speak this blessing over her life, and it was given to her. And as a result of all of this, I want to let you know that God is going to do something special in the life of Hannah. What is this? He's going to give her what she asked of him. Hannah's going to go out, and when she leaves, verse 19 is going to let us know Her and Elkanah have relations and she conceived. And the Bible tells us the Lord remembered her. Some of us know, some of us have been in places and we say, you know what? I don't know what happened, but the Lord remembered. I had been praying. I had been asking, had been seeking. And finally, the Lord remembered. In due time, Hannah conceived and she gave birth to a son. The Bible says, verse 20, she named him Samuel because I have asked him of the Lord. God gave her this son. Here it is here with Hannah. Hannah gives birth to little Samuel. And I love this. I love this. Because she gives birth to him. And then she raised him and she gives him back to the Lord. Hannah is going to sing her song. And that song is the song of praise. And she gives God praise. Why does she give him praise? Because God has answered her prayer. Hannah here brings little Samuel and she brings him to the temple and she commits him to the Lord and she believes that God is going to allow him to be raised in the fear and admonition, and that's what happened to Samuel. What happens now? Samuel is the one who brings Israel from the dark period of the judges to the monarch, to the kings. He's the first one to anoint Saul, and then he anoints David as king, and he had a heart for God. You see, oftentimes it's hard for us to trust God when we don't see where God is taking us. And I'm here to tell you that you, moms, you have to trust God. Even sometimes we don't see the outcome, and that's exactly what Hannah had to do. Hannah had to say, I'm going through this thing, but I'm going to trust, keep calling out, keep praying, and although people think I'm shameful, I'm an embarrassment, think I'm a drunk and I have to go through this ridicule, I'm going to trust the God who's able to sustain me. God wants us to trust him no matter what we go through. I said, Lord, I trust you. Don't understand, don't enjoy, but Lord, I'm going to trust in you.
12: 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We hope to see you this weekend. Let's read God's Word and abide in Him, and always take a stand for God's design for our lives.
4: Thank you for spending time diving deep into God's Word here at The Well. I'm Bill Bumpus. Hope it's going to be a great Mother's Day weekend for you. Coming up next, we have J.D. Greer and Summit Life. How are we supposed to talk to God when we're feeling abandoned or overwhelmed or maybe even angry? Is it okay to tell him how we're feeling? Are we supposed to put a happy face on things even if we don't feel that way? Well, we're going to get the answer coming up next. J.D. Greer standing by here on The Well. But before that, I have a brief word of encouragement from you. Listen to this for a few moments for Pastor John Monroe.
13: And many of the Old Testament prophets warned of the coming judgment of God. For example, in Joel chapter 2, one of what we call the minor prophets, Joel chapter 2, verse 1. Behold, a trumpet in Zion sounding an alarm on my holy mountain. Let all the inhabitants of the land tremble, for the day of the Lord is coming, it is near. A day of darkness and gloom, a day of clouds and thick darkness. When last did you tremble at the thought of God? Our evangelicalism has all got to be fun. It's got to be so jolly, hasn't it? It's like sometimes if we were selling egg McMuffins rather than preaching the gospel.
14: We've got such a cultural pseudo-Christianity. And we've forgotten the fear of the Lord. Verse 10 of Joel 2, the earth quakes before them. The heavens tremble, the sun and the moon are darkened, and the stars withdraw their shining. Sound familiar to Revelation 6, doesn't it? The Lord utters his voice before his army, for his camp is exceedingly

0: for Revelation 6 are very similar, aren't they? Now, in all these cases of divine judgment, God graciously made provision for salvation. In Noah's world, the ark was made. The ark was the way of salvation. If you, by faith, entered the ark, you were saved. You escaped the judgment of God. In Egypt, as the avenging angel would come, if you were sheltered by the blood on the doorposts, you were saved. Before the judgment fell on Sodom and Gomorrah, people were told to flee from the wrath to come. Those like Lot and his family who left were saved. Those who stayed experienced the judgment of God. And did you notice that in the middle of the horrific description of the judgment of God in Joel 2, the glorious good news shines, a verse in fact which Paul is going to pick up in Romans chapter 10, that in the midst of the judgment, there is this wonderful message of grace, a message of redemption, a message of hope. Whoever calls upon the name of the Lord will be saved. The Old Testament prophet saying, be warned, judgment is coming. But in the grace of God, if you look to the Lord, if you look to Christ, you will be saved. That's the gospel. Judgment is coming. Look to Christ.
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4: If Jesus did not abandon me in the dark hours of the cross, would he ever leave me now? 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And if he suffered the full penalty for my sin in my place, can anything in my life now be considered judgment?
3: 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Greer. I'm your host, Molly Vidovich. You're joining us in a study from the book of Psalms called Question Everything. And today we're diving into an important issue that a lot of Christians are afraid to address. How do we talk to God when we're feeling abandoned, overwhelmed, or maybe even angry? I'm sure you've been there. So is it okay to tell him that? Is it okay to even feel that? Or are we supposed to put on a happy face and recite how good he is, even if that's not how we feel? To answer that question, Pastor JD takes us back to the Psalms for a part two of a message he titled, Will Life Ever Get Better?
4: Psalm 88, verse 1. Psalm 88 is our psalm. Lord, you are the God who saves me. Day and night I cry out to you. Verse 3, I am overwhelmed with troubles and my life draws near to death. I am counted among those who go down to the pit. I am like one without strength. I am set apart with the dead, like the slain who lie in the grave, whom you remember no more, who are cut off from your care. You have put me in the lowest pit, God, in the darkest depths. Your wrath lies heavily on me. You have overwhelmed me with all your waves. You have taken me from my closest friends and have made me repulsive to them. I am confined and cannot escape. My eyes are dim with grief. I call to you, Lord, every day. Every day I spread out my hands to you. Why, Lord, why do you reject me and hide your face from me? From my youth I have suffered and been close to death. I have borne your terror and I am in despair. Your wrath has swept over me. Your terrors have destroyed me. All day long they surround me like a flood. They have completely engulfed me. You have taken me from friend and neighbor. Darkness is my closest friend. The end. And all God's people said, what the heck? Right? I mean, that's it. That's the last verse. God chose to include this psalm in his Bible. Why? Because sometimes our lives feel like that. We don't know the specific condition the psalmist is in. We can tell that it involves personal betrayal, verse 18. Friend and neighbor have deserted me, have become repulsive to my closest friends. Have you ever experienced that kind of pain? And then there's the loneliness. As I've talked to people who've gone through intense, sustained times of pain, they say one of the worst things is the loneliness, because even people that love you just can't understand what you're

0: going through if they've not gone through it themselves. The psalmist feels like God even cannot understand. In fact, if anything, it seems like God is against him. He keeps saying throughout the psalm, Lord, you did this to me. Verse 15 summarizes the psalmist's feeling. I'm in despair. Despair means not only am I in pain now, despair means I have no hope it will ever get any better. This guy is way past the question, will life ever get better? He has resolved that it will not. And then he ends the psalm. He puts a period. And we all sit here looking at it saying, what in the world? But then look at how Psalm 89 opens. Psalm 89, verse 1, I will sing of the steadfast love of the Lord forever. With my mouth, I will make known your faithfulness to all generations. Verse 8, you are entirely faithful, O Lord. You rule the oceans. You subdue their storm-tossed waves. For Jewish people at the time, the ocean was the great unknown. And a hurricane at the ocean was like the uncontrolled power. You, God, control the uncontrollable. Verse 10, you crushed the great sea monster. Scholars say this was a reference to Egypt, Israel's great enemy from across the sea. You scattered your enemies with your mighty arm. Everything in the world is yours. You created it all. You created north and south, Mount Tabor, which marked the western boundary of Israel, and Mount Hermon, which marked the eastern boundary of Israel. Verse 21, the Lord says, I will steady him with my hand, with my powerful arm, I will make him strong. The enemy shall not outwit him. The wicked shall not humble him. I will crush his foes before him and strike down those who hate him. I will extend his rule over the sea, his dominion over the rivers. He will call out to me, you are my father, my God, and the rock of my salvation. No, I will not break my covenant with you. I will not take back a single word that I have said. How are these two psalms placed side by side? You see, here's what Psalm 89 assures you. I encourage you to jot these things down. Psalm 89 assures you, number one, that God's steadfast love rules over everything in your life. He rules the raging sea. Verse 9, which represent life's most chaotic elements. This for you would be the cancer cell, the unexpected job loss, the sudden departure of your spouse, the random accidents. Number 2, God's steadfast love is not always immediately apparent to us. You see, the psalmist in Psalm 88 cannot see any evidence of God's steadfast love. Even in Psalm 89, he would say this, verse 46, O Lord, how long will this go on? Are you going to hide yourself forever? So you can't always see it. Sometimes you may never see it in this life. And if your faith depends on seeing the resolution of your faith in this life, you're never going to make it. You are a crisis of faith walking around waiting to happen. Number 3, God's steadfast love shapes the glorious conclusion of his plan. Think about it. You could already, most of you, if you've been a believer for any amount of time, you can already look at some of the chapters in your life that were the most painful, in which you could not understand what was going on. You can already look at those and see how God was working something good in your life, can't you? The divorce taught you to depend on God. The struggle with the addiction taught you how much you were in need of grace. The death refocused your faith. The lost job woke you up out of a life of materialism. Well, here's the question. If now, with only a very limited perspective and limited wisdom, if already you can see a reason for some of the pain in your life, don't you think that given enough perspective and God's wisdom, you will see a reason for all of it? All Psalm 88s prayed long enough eventually turn into Psalm 150s. And in order for you to experience the joy of Psalm 150, see, sometimes you got to go through a Psalm 88. Number 4, we behold God's steadfast love for us and the rejection of his anointed one. You see, around here we say that you can summarize the gospel in 4 words, Jesus in my place. It's not just that Jesus died for the sins of the world. He died for my sins. I was on his mind when he died on the cross. It was my transgressions, my rebellion, my pride, my impurity that put the nails in his hands and his feet that gladly he went to the cross for so he could suffer the penalty in my place. He was rejected in my place. He went through Psalm 88 in my place so that I would never have to be rejected and go through that. So when I feel like God has forsaken me, I'm wrong. I have to be. If Jesus did not abandon me in the dark hours of the cross, would he ever leave me now? Christ has defeated every sin, so I can cast all my burdens upon him. And if he suffered the full penalty for my sin in my place, can anything in my life now be considered judgment? Because, see, if I've received Jesus, there's no more wrath left for me. There's no more payment. There's no more penalty. There's no more anger. There's no condemnation for those of us that are in Christ Jesus. Therefore, suffering now is not God's judgment or anger on me, because that was poured out on Jesus. Suffering is part of God's, listen, good salvation processes in my life. Tim Keller says it this way: suffering is at the heart of the Christian story. Suffering is the result of our turn away from God, and therefore it was the way through which God himself in Jesus Christ came and rescued us for himself. And now it is how we suffer that comprises one of the main ways that we become great and Christ-like, holy and happy, and a crucial way that we show the world the love and the glory of our Savior. You see, even suffering in the hands of an ever-loving, omnipotent Father becomes a surgical tool for God's good purposes in our lives. Which leads me to number five. In the midst of pain, we experience God's steadfast love for us in his steadfast presence with us. The psalmist would say this, verse 15, happy are those, there's that word again, it's our third week with it, Hebrew ashrei, happy are those who walk in the light of your presence, O Lord. You see, what the psalmist has that can never be taken away that gives him joy is the presence of God. I love how David would talk about this in Psalm 3. David in Psalm 3 opens the psalm by talking about his problems. O Lord, how many are my foes? Many are rising against me. Look at this. But you, O Lord, you are a shield about me. It's one thing, or around me. It's one thing to have a shield in front of you, which is where you typically keep a shield. What happens when you have a shield in front of you and somebody attacks you from the behind? Right? So when you have a shield around you, that means they can't attack you from the front, the back, the left, the right, the up, the down, because you're covered everywhere. In other words, God, you protect me from the north, the south, the east, and the west. There's not a single direction that anything the enemy can bring at me that will separate me from your love, because you have covered me and you are a shield about me. You are, he says, my glory. Notice he didn't say God is giving him glory, but that God is his glory. Knowing him, possessing him, that is glory. Here's a question for you. Is glory something you want God to give to you? Or is glory something that God is to you? When you think about God giving you glory, are you talking about him giving you a better marriage, a new job, personal vindication? Or is glory simply knowing God, that he is your glory? Christ in us, Paul would say, that's the hope of glory. So when my outward man perishes, I can rejoice because my inward man is renewed day by day, and I can know Christ through these sufferings so that I can think that it's not even worthy to compare what suffering is happening to the outward man if the inward man is coming to know Christ, because that is my glory. And that, he says, you are the lifter of my head. Though my head is bowed down with suffering, the presence of God reaches down and he lifts it up. And he says to me, do not be afraid when you pass through the water. See, I will be with you. And through the rivers, they will not overwhelm you. When you walk through the fire, you will not be burned, because I am with you, and nothing can ever happen to you that I will not turn into the miraculous through you. It's like a father, he says in Psalm 89, who looks with compassion on his struggling, heartbroken child and just reaches down and gently lifts his head and says, don't be afraid. I'm not going to let anything happen to you. I'm never leaving your side. I'm going to make everything okay. That is what gives us the assurance that all these things are working together for good in our lives.
1: 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Greer. 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Have you ever wondered why certain Christian beliefs really matter? 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
0: Brad Hambrick, our pastoral counselor here, wrote a great article on Rome. We call it The Dilemma of Romans 8:28. Romans 8:28, if you're not familiar with it, is a verse that Christians quote a lot where it says, all things work together for good. He said the dilemma is that sometimes in the midst of suffering, that verse almost sounds trite. Oh, all things working together for good. It's all going to be happy. Everything's going to be fine. It doesn't feel like that. He said, but what happens is you don't read the two verses before that, which is what makes it feel trite. For the two verses before that say that God has given us his Spirit, who has united himself to our spirit. Listen, who searches our hearts and makes groanings on our behalf, which cannot be uttered. Searches is the word for explore. What it means is that the Spirit of God is in your heart, searching the deep caverns of your pain and expressing them on your behalf to God with words that you don't even know how to utter. In other words, he can put things into words that you do not even know how to articulate. This is no distant God who promises us that one day it's all going to work out. This is a God who has united himself to us in our pain and feels that pain with us. And his presence in us, Paul says, assures us of his good plan for us. Because you can be sure that he will never leave you or forsake you. And if you know that he will never leave you or forsake you, then you are assured that he will accomplish the good purposes he has determined for you. His presence in me assures me of his good purposes for me. And so when I cannot grasp his plan, I can cling to his presence. And when I do not understand what he is doing, the Spirit inside of me reaches up and says, Abba, Father. And the Spirit of God lifts my head and says, put your head up, because this that I have worked in you will lead to exactly what I have said it will lead to. Not a word will falter. Number six, in the midst of pain, we are right to pray for the inbreaking of God's steadfast love. The psalmist in Psalm 89 calls out on God to act, and he expects God to act. He's like, God, change the situation. Help me now. You see, some Christians act like suffering has no place in a believer's life. But other Christians act like it's wrong to ask God to release you from suffering. Almost like you should delight in it and rejoice in it and you just want it. Both are completely wrong. I know that suffering can be part of God's good plan for me, but I want to see God's goodness break into my family. Why? Because I'm a dad, and dads love to see goodness poured onto their kids. God is a dad. I want to see goodness break into this church. I want to see goodness break into your lives. I want to see it break into your families, into this community. You see, as believers, we are commissioned not only to endure suffering, we are commissioned to bring blessing, which means we look at broken places in the world and we say, it's not right that those people live in poverty. It's not right that those people are captive. It's not right that those girls are still trapped in the sex slave trade. It's not right that these children don't have homes. It's not right that these families are broken. God, won't you do something? And we lay hold of the goodness of God, and we believe in it, and we yearn for it, and we pray for it, and we work for the inbreaking of that love everywhere we can, beginning with our families and our church, this whole community, and in every nation we can get to on earth. Sometimes we live in Psalm 88, but we do so with the hope of Psalm 89. Let me share with you a letter from a woman who has gone through what I consider to be her own Psalm 88. I want you to listen to how she walked through this. If you, she says, had asked me what I was thankful for before September of last year, I would have said that I'm thankful for my family, my home, my job, and for the love of God. For a husband who loves and cares for me, for four children, age 14, 11, 9, and 5, who are all healthy and happy. For a home I never dreamed I could have had. For a career that not only fulfills me, but allows me to work from home. But in October, my Christian husband, completely out of the blue, left me and our children for somebody else who left her husband as well. This other family were friends of ours. We had vacationed with them on three separate occasions. I thought she was my closest friend. She goes on to talk about the disputes with her husband, the court battles, the devastation to her kids. Now, a year later, my husband is still gone, still with his new family. And he has told me that they will be a part of my kids' lives and that I need to just get used to that and not hate her. My kids are still dealing with the impact that their daddy left. They are depressed, angry, confused, and frustrated. My oldest has started questioning his faith. He is rebelling against all authority. He is lashing out at his family. My house is now up for sale, a short sale, which will likely turn into a foreclosure. And when and if that happens, we have no idea where we will move. And yet, in the midst of all this, I've come to know God on a different level, to see him work in a way that I'd only heard about. You see, I'd never really had a big tragedy in my life, never really had to depend on God. I mean, sure, I prayed about my problems and I saw God work, but never like this. I never had the need to really rely on God, to just fall into him and rest on him. When I needed God's comfort before, the image in my head was me clinging to Jesus and him hugging me. My image now is me just completely collapsed and him carrying me. And it is awesome. In the midst of this horrible situation where my whole identity and where my family has been attacked, I see glimpses of what God is doing and how our lives will be changed. And I get excited to see who I get to be at the end of all this. She uses the metaphor of being in a race. She's like, it's like you're running in a race when all of a sudden rain begins to fall, a torrential rain, and then it creates this huge mud puddle, this mud pit between you and the finish line. You can't go around it. You got to go through it. She says, and every step becomes painful and you don't know how you can go on. She says, and you want to give up. She says, but then you look up and you can see the finish line. And she said, it's like at the finish line, there's like at the end of a car wash, a rinse that you go through that just cleanses you from all the mud. She says, and right beyond that is the glorious sun. And she says, that's what I'm excited to be able to get to, because the person I will be there will be stronger, with more understanding of how to run this race, with more knowledge of God and with satisfaction and peace. Yes, I am tired, but I'm also energized by the experience. I can't wait to learn more from the Heavenly Father. I cannot wait to use what God has taught me. I have explained it to my children like this. In every fairy tale, there's always a tragedy, and the protagonist faces that adversity, overcomes that adversity, and thrives because of it. God is giving each of us our fairy tale. What do you see at the end of your life? What do you do when you feel like life is never going to get better? Jot these down. Pray Psalm 88 to God. It's okay to pray Psalm 88. It's okay. In fact, you want to jumpstart a boring prayer life? Why don't you write some of your own psalms to God? Do not think that he is going to be afraid of your anger, your tears, your doubts. He welcomes those things. You want to know how I know? Because he put Psalm 88 in the Bible. So why don't you just be brutally honest with God for the first time in your life? Pray Psalm 88. Write a lament. This can actually be an act of faith, by the way, because in writing the lament, you're saying, God, somehow I think your love is deeper than all this. Pray Psalm 88 to God. Preach Psalm 89 to yourself. Preach Psalm 89 to yourself. Here's three statements I want you to learn to make in the midst of a Psalm 88. I choose not to fear. because God is with me. I choose not to doubt because God is in control. I choose not to despair because God is good. Notice saying I choose means it's probably not how you feel. I feel fear. I feel doubt. I feel despair, but I choose not to fear, not to doubt, not to despair because God is with me. God is in control and God is good. You see, people say, where's the faith in Psalm 88? It's in the fact that the psalmist put it where he put it, because he put it right before Psalm 89, showing that even in our darkest hours, God is transforming the story of our lives into total praise. So pray honestly, Psalm 88, and then preach Psalm 89. And if you're with a friend who's in the midst of Psalm 88, do not start beating them over the head with Psalm 89. Sit with them in Psalm 88 for a long time. But you do so with the hope, with the anchor of Psalm 89.
1: 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I'm Molly Vidovich, and next week we're getting into another pressing question. 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
2: 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That's the title of the message coming up next with Pastor Greg Laurie and A New Beginning. Hope you're going to have a wonderful Mother's Day weekend. Make plans to be here on The Well all weekend long. Before we get to Pastor Greg Laurie, I want you to hear this for a few moments from Pastor Ron Jones, encouraging you to live a true gospel-centered life.
3: Of all the Renaissance artists, I believe Michelangelo really stands out as one of the most brilliant sculptors and painters and architects of all time. In so many ways, he defines the Renaissance man. And as a sculptor, Michelangelo said this, every block of stone has a statue inside it, and it is the task of the sculptor to discover it. Now, folklore also says that there was a conversation somebody had with Michelangelo at one time, came up to him and said, how did you sculpt this brilliant and magnificent piece called David? And he smiled rather unassumingly and said, it was easy. I just chipped away the stone that didn't look like David. Isn't that great? I mean, we don't know if he actually said this. It's part of folklore, but it really helps capture the essence of the Renaissance era and these magnificent artists like Michelangelo. And I think that idea should be applied to the way we understand the gospel of our Lord Jesus Christ. As we sculpt the gospel and our understanding of it from the pages of Scripture to reveal the essential gospel, just chip away any hint of religion that doesn't look like Jesus. You get rid of all that extraneous stuff and just chip away and chip away at that block of white marble until what you're left with is the beautiful and breathtaking image of the grace of God in Jesus Christ plus nothing. And that's freedom in Christ.
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5: 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Philip Miller joins us right now. It's Greg Laurie and A New Beginning.
6: I'd rather be in a storm with Jesus than anywhere else without him. Maybe you're in a storm. Maybe you're in a fire. You are not alone. Jesus said, "Lo, I am with you even to the end of the age."
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6: 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Wouldn't you?

0: Have you ever looked up into the starry sky on a clear night? You're awestruck at the vastness of outer space. And if that weren't awesome enough, God created the heavens and the earth with just the power of His Word. You think He might be able to handle the problem on your mind right now? Today on A New Beginning, Pastor Greg Laurie brings us good encouragement about trusting God to get us through. We'll learn to follow a great example from Scripture.
1: Grab your Bibles and turn to Daniel chapter 3 and James chapter 1. The title of my message is Staying Cool When Things Get Hot. So when I was a little boy, I lived for a time with my grandparents, and I used to have those little green army men. You may remember them. They came in a bag, a whole bunch of them, and I loved to set them on fire. Am I the only one? We had this sort of floor furnace there in my grandparents' house, and I would put the little green army guys on the grate of the furnace, and they would melt, and then the plastic would drip down there. My grandparents did not appreciate this at all. Interestingly, there was a portrait of Jesus over the furnace, and if a portrait could roll its eyes, I could just see Jesus going, seriously, like, what are you doing? Right? So, but I want to talk to you about another furnace, a big furnace, a furnace that three men were thrown into, and their names were Shadrach, Meshach, and Abednego. And Jesus did not look away. And in fact, Jesus showed up and walked with them through this fiery trial they found themselves in. So Shadrach, Meshach, and Abednego were taken captive along with their friend Daniel by Babylon. But they were very intelligent, outstanding young men. So the king handpicked them to be a part of his cabinet, if you will. They were in the court where they influenced the king. They were among his counselors, which meant that they lived in the literal lap of luxury. They lived in the palace of the most powerful man and all of the world. And so they would sit at the king's table and eat the king's food. And for some reason, Shadrach, Meshach, and Abednego made a principled stand that they would not eat the food from the king's table. And the Bible doesn't tell us why. I think it's probably because the food may have been offered to false gods or idols. So they said, we're not going to eat the food. So the guy who was in charge said, hey, you got to eat this food or I'll get in trouble. They said, don't worry. They said, we'll be fine. We'll eat our own little diet and we'll be as healthy as everyone else. And sure enough, they were. Now, I only bring that up because they made a stand in a relatively small area of their life, which supported them when they had to make the bigger stand later in life. See, if you compromise in the little things now, you're going to compromise in the bigger things later. And boy, they were really challenged when they had to decide what to do when the king commanded them to worship this false god. Let's read about it. Daniel 3, verse 14. Nebuchadnezzar said to them, is it true, Shadrach, Meshach, and Abednego, that you refuse to serve my gods or to worship the gold statue that I've set up? I'll give you one more chance. If you bow down and worship the statue I have made, when you hear the sound of the musical instruments, all will be well. But if you refuse, you will be thrown immediately into a blazing furnace. Now look at this statement. What God will be able to rescue you from my power then? Verse 16, Shadrach, Meshach, and Abednego replied, O Nebuchadnezzar, we do not need to defend ourselves before you. If we're thrown into the blazing furnace, the God whom we serve is able to save us. He will rescue us from your power, your majesty. But even if he doesn't, your majesty can be sure that we will never serve your gods or worship the gold statue that you have set up. Now the king is really angry. Look at Daniel 3, verse 19. Nebuchadnezzar was so furious with Shadrach, Meshach, and Abednego. His face became distorted with rage. He commanded that the furnace be heated 7 times hotter than usual. Then he ordered some of the strongest men of his army to bind Shadrach, Meshach, and Abednego and throw them into the blazing furnace. So when he had tied them up and threw them into the furnace fully clothed, because of his anger, he demanded such a hot fire in the furnace, the flames leaped out and killed the soldiers as he threw the 3 men in. So Shadrach, Meshach, and Abednego, securely tied, fell into the roaring flames. Then suddenly, as he was watching, Nebuchadnezzar jumped up in amazement and exclaimed to his advisors, "Didn't we throw 3 men into the furnace?" "Yes," they said, "we did, Your Majesty." "Look," Nebuchadnezzar shouted, "I see 4 men unbound walking around in the fire. And they aren't even hurt by the flames. And the 4th is like the Son of God." Wow. That's a good one. Don't tell me the Bible is boring. If ever there was a Christophany, this is one of them. Christ himself walking with them through the fire. Jesus is walking with you through your fire. And I would rather be in a fiery furnace with Jesus than anywhere else without him. Wouldn't you? The disciples were out on the storm-tossed sea of Galilee and they began to panic. And suddenly they saw Jesus coming toward them and he said, "Don't be afraid, it's me." I'd rather be in a storm with Jesus than anywhere else without him. Maybe you're in a storm. Maybe you're in a fire. You are not alone. Jesus said, "Lo, I am with you even to the end of the age." In the Hebrews, he gave us that beautiful statement, "I will never leave you or forsake you. Therefore, I will not fear what man will do to me." And in the original language, he was emphatic. And he said, "I will never, no, never, no, never leave you or forsake you." He walked with them through their fire, and he's walking with you through yours as well. Yeah, my little army men burning to the grate of my grandparents' house, they didn't have much hope. Jesus was just hanging on a wall in a portrait. But in this case, Jesus was walking with them. And that brings us to James 1, because we wonder, why do I have to go through these trials? Why do I have to have these difficulties? James 1, verse 2, "When all kinds of trials and temptations crowd into your lives, my brothers," listen, "don't treat them as intruders, but friends. Realize they have come to test your faith and to produce in you the quality of endurance. So let the process go on until that endurance is fully developed and you'll find you become men of mature character, men of integrity with no weak spots." I love that translation. Staying cool when things get hot. How can we even do that? Why do we go through trials? Trials are like going to the gym. How many of you go to the gym? Raise your hand. More of you should go. Especially you, sir. I know I should go more. But I don't like to go to the gym. Some do. "I had a great workout today." I've never had a great workout. The greatest part of my workout is when it's over. Having said that, I'm always glad I did it. Because I understand that doing that helps me in the long term. I think the problem with the gym for some people is, you know, they get really out of shape. Well, they're in a shape. They're just in the wrong shape. They're in the shape of a pear, and they didn't want to be known as the Lord's pear, but that's what they become. So they go to the gym and they overdo it. You know, they try to lift too much weight, and the next day they can't even lift their arms up. So they probably should do lower weights, higher reps, and just stick with it. But here's what you need to understand. You break muscle down in order to build muscle up. And it takes time. There's not immediate results. Trials sort of break us down. Trials are like God's gym. It breaks us down in order to ultimately build us up. God has not given us his blessings and his gifts to just admire or to put in a trophy case. He gives them to us to use. If you don't use it, you'll lose it. and your muscles will begin to atrophy. And you don't want that to happen. Jesus said, "Give and it shall be given unto you, pressed down, shaken together, running over. In the same measure you give, it will be given back to you." Trials take our faith from the realm of theory to reality, and it develops in us a spiritual toughness.
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1: Let me shift gears and land this plane. One day there's going to come another world leader on the scene. Not Nebuchadnezzar, but this world leader is called the Antichrist, the beast, the wicked one. He'll be charismatic. He'll be intelligent. He'll be persuasive. And he'll initially emerge on the scene as a peacemaker, but he'll ultimately turn out to be the ultimate troublemaker. No one will be able to buy or sell without the Antichrist mark. You won't be able to do commerce without this mark. And a lot of people try to speculate as to who the Antichrist is. And I just want to tell you, you're not going to know, because before the Antichrist can be revealed, Christ is going to call his church home to heaven. So the Bible never tells you to be looking for Antichrist, but it does repeatedly tell you to be looking for Jesus Christ. Revelation 3:10, "Because you've kept my command to persevere," Jesus says, "I'll keep you from the hour of trial which will come upon the whole world to test those that dwell on the earth. Behold, I am coming quickly." He's talking about the time of tribulation. Remember how Nebuchadnezzar heated the furnace up 7 times hotter. The tribulation period lasts 7 years. But God has not appointed us to wrath, the Bible says, but to obtain salvation through our Lord Jesus Christ. He's going to deliver us before this time. We'll meet the Lord in the air. Then Antichrist will be revealed. But the word persevere is used. If you will persevere, Jesus says, I'll keep you from that hour. This is the same word used by James, that the testing of our faith produces perseverance. But the main thing is, Christ is coming quickly. A closing thought. And when a preacher says that, it could be another hour, but it's not going to be. Nebuchadnezzar saw God work. God interpreted his dream, and he gave credit to God for doing so, but then he went crazy. Well, literally, he went crazy. After his idol was erected, God dealt with him harshly. He lost his mind and had complete insanity overtake him. And then he came to his senses and he turned to the Lord and had one of the most dramatic conversions in all of the Old Testament and told everyone in his kingdom he was a believer in the Lord God of Israel. So that was amazing. But, you know, it took him some time. He was fighting with God. Don't fight with God. You're not going to win. And why would you fight with God anyway? His plan for you is better than your plan for yourself. But that's a description of many people right now. They're making their way in. It was a description of me at the ripe old age of 17. I came to Christ at the process of elimination. I looked at the life of my mother, the life of alcoholism, and I said, I don't want that life. I looked at my own life. Stupid decisions I made, partying, using drugs. I didn't want my life anymore. Well, what did that leave? Well, then there were the Christians. I don't want that life for sure. You know, they're kind of weird. But here was the problem with that narrative. I knew some of the people who had become Christians, and actually, they weren't weird. They were friends of mine, and I'd seen their lives change, so I had to kind of process that a little bit. And so one day I went to their meeting. You've heard my story many times, that there were a meeting on the front lawn of my high school campus, Newport Harbor High, and I came across them, and I sat down close enough to sort of eavesdrop on their conversation, but not close enough where it looked like I was joining up with them. And I heard the gospel for the first time in a way that I understood. Suddenly, that portrait of Jesus that hung on my grandparents' house, I was making the connection. That's not just a historical figure, it's a real person. And that is the day Christ came into my life. But you see, the first part of conversion, the first part of coming to Christ, the Bible says, is having your eyes open. What does that mean? It means that you suddenly realize, whoa, this is true. This is all true. Now, it's not enough to just have your eyes open. The next step is turning from darkness to light. So I can come to church and say, you know what? As you were speaking, I realized this is all true. I realize I need this. I realize I need Jesus in my life. That's good, but that doesn't mean you're there. You got to take the next step, you see. And the next step is I'm going to now believe in Jesus. And a lot of people have their eyes open, so to speak. They give intellectual assent to what we have said, but they don't act on it. Have you made that commitment to Christ yet? Only you can do it. And in a moment, we're going to pray, and I'm going to give you an opportunity to ask Christ to come into your life so you can have your sin forgiven. So you can know that when you die, you will go to heaven. And you can start discovering his amazing plan for your life. So you think about what you're going to do right now. Let's all pray. Father, I pray that you will speak to the heart of every person in this room. And if they do not yet know you, help them to see their need for you and help them to come to you and believe, we pray. Now while our heads are bowed and our eyes are closed and we're praying, maybe you've come here today and you've never asked Jesus Christ to come into your life. You have a big hole in your heart you've been trying to fill with all these things our culture says should make you happy, and it hasn't worked, has it? What you're looking for is Christ himself, and he will come and take residence in your heart and forgive you of all of your sin. But you must ask him in. Jesus says, I stand at the door of your life and I knock. And if you'll hear my voice and open the door, I'll come in. Do you want Jesus to come into your life? If you want Christ to come into your life today, if you want him to forgive you of your sin, if you want to know that when you die, you will go to heaven, wherever you are, I'm going to ask that you pray this prayer out loud after me. And this is where you're asking Jesus Christ to come into your life. The Bible says, whoever will call upon the name of the Lord will be saved. That's what you're doing right now. You're calling on the name of the Lord, and you'll hear and answer this prayer. Let's all bow our heads. Pray this out loud after me. Lord Jesus, I know that I'm a sinner, but I know that you're the Savior who died on the cross for my sin and rose again from the dead. I turn from my sin now, and I choose to follow you from this moment forward as my Savior and Lord, as my God and friend. Thank you for hearing this prayer and answering this prayer. In Jesus' name I pray. Amen.

0: 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About relationships. And I was thinking about a movie I saw a long time ago, a famous line in the movie where the lady says, I love him. I love him for the man he wants to be. And I love him for the man he almost is. And I'm thinking the next line might have been, and I know I can fix him.
1: Oh, boy.
0: What do you say to the person who thinks that they can fix the person they're about to marry?
1: I don't think you should go into a marriage thinking you can fix a person. Newsflash, that guy you're going to fix, that girl you're going to repair, they may not get better. Mm. They may get worse. So, you know, you need to go into a marriage loving that person as they are. Yeah, maybe you'll help them improve a little bit here and there, and maybe they'll help you improve as well. But if you think you're going to turn them into a different person, you might be in for a big shock. And so, you know, I think that there needs to be that acceptance and that love and that give and take that goes into a strong and lasting marriage relationship. So don't marry a person as a project because you think you can fix them, because it will not go well, very likely.
0: Mm. And you discuss that in your new book called Am I Doing This Right?
1: I do, yes. It's a brand new book that's just come out. It's about relationships. It's about marriage. It's about family. It's even about singleness. And so it's a book for pretty much anyone out there that wants to have stronger relationships, but especially marriage in particular. And you know, it's built on biblical principles. If you listen to our program, A New Beginning, you know that everything is built on a text. I always start with a text. Here's what the Bible says. Here's the authoritative source. Now, how does this apply? Because I find that most people just want to know how to make these biblical principles work in day-to-day living. The great British preacher C.H. Spurgeon said, the sermon begins where the application begins. So I think people are just wanting to know how to make it work. And so this is a very practical book. It's kind of a fun book. There's some funny stories from our life. There's some hard times that we've gone through as well. We're just showing how God has been with us through our marriage, through thick and thin, through all the challenges and all the opportunities, and how you can build your marriage on a strong foundation and have a marriage that stands the test of time. Not where you're just enduring, but where you're actually flourishing. And so you're not trying to live a fairy tale marriage and they lived happily ever after, but rather discover biblically how you can live happily even after.
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2: 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Thanks for joining us. Hey, if you text the word beginning, it'll take you to the beginning of tonight's message. 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On the way next, Philip Miller with Living Hope tonight, the futile attempt to outrun the presence of God. Philip Miller teaching out of the book of Jonah. Stay with us for that. At 6 o'clock, Jeff Shreve with From His Heart right now. Who is Jesus? Here are some thoughts from J. John.
3: Jesus is the bread of life so that bakers can understand. Jesus is the water of life so that plumbers can understand. Jesus is the light of the world so that electricians can understand. Jesus is the cornerstone so that architects can understand. Jesus is the Son of Righteousness so that astronomers can understand. Jesus is the hidden treasure so that bankers can understand. Jesus is the life so that biologists can understand. Jesus is the great physician so that doctors and nurses can understand. Jesus is the good teacher so that educators can understand. Jesus is the lily of the valley so that florists can understand. Jesus is the rock of ages so that geologists can understand. Jesus is the true vine so that horticulturalists can understand. Jesus is the righteous one so that judges can understand. Jesus is the pearl of great price so that jewelers can understand. Jesus is wisdom so that philosophers can understand. Jesus is the word so that actors can understand. Jesus is the good shepherd so that farmers can understand. Jesus is the Alpha and the Omega so that scientists can understand. Jesus is the King of Kings so that royalty can understand. Jesus is the way so that traffic wardens can understand. Jesus is the truth so that politicians can understand. Jesus is the resurrection so that funeral directors can understand. Jesus is the one. Jesus is the one.
2: 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You know, we are listener funded here, so we rely on you. So we can continue strong here in East Texas with these podcasts pointing people to Jesus. Thank you to James and Tyler, to Carol in Brownsboro, Rob and Christina in Athens, Stephen in Longview. 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
4: His first assignment was when God sent Jonah to pursue his own nation's best interests. But now God's

0: importance of grace and how powerful and radical it is, but it's also about the importance of obedience. And as we begin here, Jonah, he gets a direct command from the word of the Lord, an assignment, but it's something he doesn't want to do. And so he decides, I'm going to do what I want to do. I'm going to run the other way, and I'm going to do everything I can not to obey God. And I think the lesson for all of us is the importance of obedience before God. And when he says something, we've got to do it. And so we're going to talk about the importance of obedience today.
1: Well, it's a lesson for all of us. Let's go now to the pulpit of the Moody Church as we look at what it means to obey God. This is part one of the sermon, Running from God.
0: Today we begin Relentless, a new study in the Old Testament book of Jonah. I want to do a quick word association game with you. So warm up your vocal cords. I'm going to say Jonah, you say whale. Yeah, Jonah and the whale. And if those of you who know your Bibles will know, it's not actually a whale. It's a great fish, small technicality there. But it's not really a story about the fish. And it's not really a story about Jonah either. It's a story that is first and foremost about God. It's a story about God. It's a story that shows us God's unrelenting grace for undeserving people. God's unrelenting grace for undeserving people. It's a story for people like us. People who run from God, people who need second chances, people whose only hope is in grace. And this story of Jonah shows us a God whose love will never stop, it never quits, who is an always and forever God, who is pursuing us, redeeming us, forgiving us. So let's dive in and explore God's unrelenting grace for undeserving people. Grab your Bibles. We're going to be in Jonah chapter 1. We're going to look at the first six verses today. We're going to see three things this morning. We're going to find an uncomfortable call, an unexpected flight, and unrelenting grace. An uncomfortable call, an unexpected flight, and unrelenting grace. That's our outline for this morning. Would you bow your heads? Let's pray and ask the Lord to be our teacher this morning. Heavenly Father, we ask you to come and teach us what it means to obey you no matter what. This story shows us ourselves. It exposes our hearts and our desperate need for your unrelenting grace. So help us cling to you in the beauty of all that you are. In Christ's name we pray. Amen. Amen. So first of all, we see an uncomfortable call, an uncomfortable call. Jonah chapter 1, verse 1. Now the word of the Lord came to Jonah, the son of Amittai, saying, pause for just a moment. This introduction here is what we know as a prophetic formula. All throughout the Old Testament, the word of the Lord, we get this phrase, the word of the Lord came to Abraham or Moses or Isaiah or Jeremiah. It's a formula, a divine oracle of God is being given to his prophet. Now notice here, the Lord is in all caps. And whenever you see that, especially in the Old Testament, you will know that what lies behind that translation is the four-letter name for the covenant name of God. The name that God gave to Moses, Yahweh, the covenant-keeping name of God. Israel is in a covenant relationship with God. He watches over them and they are to obey him. And now this covenant-keeping God, the God of Israel, is speaking to his chosen prophet. This is a big deal. When God speaks, everyone is supposed to listen. Now, this is the second time as far as we know, that Jonah received an oracle.

0: miracle like this, a divine revelation, a word from the Lord. The first prophecy he received is recorded for us in 2 Kings 14, and we're going to read that in just a moment. But by way of background, Jonah's ministry took place during the reign of a king called Jeroboam II. He reigned from 793 to 753 BC. So we're in the 8th century, 2700, 2800 years ago. Israel was a divided nation at that time, and Jeroboam II was one of the kings in the northern kingdom. He wasn't a very good king overall, but even good kings God can use to do good things. And so Jonah was in his council, and here's the prophecy that Jonah received, 2 Kings chapter 14, verses 25 to 27. He, this is Jeroboam II, restored the border of Israel from Lebo Hamath as far as the Sea of Arabah, according to the word of the Lord, the God of Israel, which he spoke by his servant Jonah, there's our man, Jonah the son of Amittai, the prophet, who was from Gath-Hepher. For the Lord saw that the affliction of Israel was very bitter, for there was none left, bond or free, and there was none to help Israel. But the Lord had not said that he would blot out the name of Israel from under heaven. So he saved them by the hand of Jeroboam, the son of Joash. So Jonah's first assignment led to the salvation of Israel here. The Lord told Jonah, Jonah told Jeroboam II, you've got to fortify the northern border against your enemies, which resulted in economic stability and nationwide prosperity. Now, how do you think Jonah felt to have been given this assignment, this first assignment? The word of the Lord conveyed through him saved his people, gave them a future. He became a national hero. But this now, this second assignment is very different, isn't it? Verse 2 in Jonah, arise, go to Nineveh, that great city, and call out against it, for their evil has come up before me. So instead of Israel, this oracle is now for Nineveh. Nineveh is the capital of the Assyrian Empire, which is in modern-day northern Iraq. It is some 500 miles away to the northeast of Israel. The Assyrians were the dominant superpower in the ancient Near East from the 9th century down to the 7th century BC. And in Jonah's day, they had just been completing a 300-year military campaign, bullying all the surrounding nations of their day, including Israel. They were known throughout the world as a brutal, cruel, vicious, terrible people. I don't want to be too graphic, but we have accounts from the ancient world of the Assyrians skinning their enemies alive, of hoisting their bodies on pikes that they would ram through their bodies and leave them writhing in the air. They would cut off limbs, gouge out eyes, cut out tongues. We have a famous relief of the Assyrians hauling off prisoners of war with fish hooks through their cheeks, chained together in a gang, and they hauled them off that way. Their conquering was brutal. Everyone feared them. They would be, in our words today, terrorists. They were terrorists. And the people of Israel lived in constant fear, dread of the Assyrians' brutality and violence. And God looks down and he sees man's inhumanity against man. And he says, enough, enough. Jonah, arise, go to Nineveh, that great city, and call out against it, for their evil has come up before me. Now, no doubt this caught Jonah by surprise. His first prophecy had been to Israel. This is for Assyria. His first word was to allies. This is to his terrorist enemies. His first assignment was when God sent Jonah to pursue his own nation's best interests. But now God sends Jonah to pursue his worst enemies. This is an uncomfortable call. Go to those people who are ruining everything that's good in the world. I want you to warn them that judgment is coming. Now, Jonah is the prophet of the Lord. His job is to do exactly what God tells him to do. And since God has spoken, we would fully expect Jonah to get up, go to Nineveh, call out against it, just like God says. But instead, we get an unexpected flight. An unexpected flight. Verse 3. But Jonah rose to flee to Tarshish, far from the presence of the Lord. He went down to Joppa, and he found a ship going to Tarshish. So he paid the fare and went down to it to go with them to Tarshish, away from the presence of the Lord. So Jonah's assignment is Nineveh, 500 miles inland to the northeast, where modern Iraq is. He heads west over the sea, the Mediterranean Sea, 2,500 miles away to Tarshish. So 3,000-mile gap between where he's supposed to be and where he books a ticket. Jonah runs as far as he can possibly get in the known world of his day, away from where he's supposed to go.
1: This is Living Hope with Pastor Philip Miller. I'm Pastor Larry McCarthy. We're glad you've joined us today. We're talking, and we're going to dig a little deeper into this topic now about disobedience and obedience. And boy, this resonates with everybody, I think. The question that I ask Pastor Philip is simply this. Why does God give Jonah such a hard assignment? He has to know that this is going to be difficult for him. So why give him something that's so hard?
0: That's a great question. You know, I think it's not just in this story that God loves the Ninevites, the Assyrians, and he's trying to reach them and redeem them, and he's pursuing them in love. That's part of what's going on in this story. The other thing that's going on in the story, I think, is that God is growing up his prophet. He's teaching Jonah what it means to follow him. And Jonah's got a lot of growing up to do. So Jonah's first assignment was something he wanted to do. It was, you know, here's a word from the Lord that's going to lead to the national prosperity of your people. What's not to love about that assignment? You know, Jonah would have said, oh, great. I can do that with both eyes closed. I'm ready to go. And so Jonah knows what it is to obey God when it's easy, when it's in alignment with what he already wants to do. What Jonah has yet to understand is that God's ways are higher than his ways, and that God has plans and intentions that are good, even when Jonah can't see it, when Jonah can't understand it. And so this assignment is a challenge for Jonah in his own spiritual growth and development. He's having to learn to trust God when he doesn't understand. He's having to understand that God's intentions are good, even if he can't see a way through it. And so I think what you have here is you have Jonah, who is being asked by God to learn to trust him in the unknown, to be willing to surrender his own instincts and will, and trust the word of God, even when it doesn't make sense. He's learning that God has plans and intentions that are better than Jonah can imagine. And so Jonah's got to learn to obey, even in the face of the unknown, even in the face of things that don't make sense to him.
1: Yes.
0: So he's got to be willing to trust God's heart and will and purpose, even when it's a challenge to him. So it's a developmental path. And as Jonah is surrendering, he's supposed to surrender. He's supposed to trust the Lord. He's supposed to fall on his knees and say, not as I will, but your will be done. That's what he's supposed to do. Of course, he doesn't do it, but that's the invitation from the Lord is, will you obey me even when it doesn't make sense to you, Jonah? Mm. And that's a growth development for him. Of course, he fails immediately in the opening chapters of this book. And as we go through it, we're going to see he eventually does bend the knee. He does surrender. And in his weakness, God is strong. And so that's where this is going as the plot of the book unfolds.
1: I love the way you just in that answer, you kind of wove in a little Romans 12:2. The will of God is perfect. It's acceptable. It's good. And since it is all of those things, we don't have to understand the big picture. Mm. We can just say, and yes, but he doesn't do that. You know, sometimes it seems like, you know, he was a national hero. Jonah had some success. And when we get called to do something that takes us out of our comfort zone, does that then become the biggest problem? Because it's almost as if the identity that he has appropriated for himself has become an idol.
0: Hmm. Yeah, I think that's exactly what's going on. And in an assignment that led him to fame and glory and popularity, that's an easy assignment to accept. This hard assignment is going to make him, you know, people are going to look at him and go, why would you go? Why would you go to Nineveh? Why would you give our enemies a second chance? So it's going to bring him into some level of disrepute. People are going to be skeptical of his reputation. So what you're seeing is a guy who's had a really powerful, beautiful assignment in many ways that's been very popular, lots of honor. And now he's being asked to take on an assignment that's a little, it's inglorious. It's not going to be popular. It's going to be a little bit on the scale of honor. It's going to be way down, you know, down the scale. And I think of a friend of mine who was a very popular and successful pastor in his day. And he retired and he moved to a different city and nobody knows who he is in this new city. And so he's just looking for ministry opportunities. And somebody says, well, you know, we need help in the bookstore, you know, selling. And he says, I'll do that. And so here he is, and nobody knows who he is, but he used to be the senior pastor of a church and everyone would ask him for answers and they'd come to him and he was kind of the big guy,
1: right,
0: in this church. But now he's in this small town. Nobody really knows who he is. And here he is just serving the Lord in kind of a thankless role that's just, you know, anybody could do that, right? You don't need education or seminary training or whatever. And I thought, what a beautiful expression of character that you're willing to accept an assignment that's what's needed, but not be all clouded up with pride and say, you know, I've served the Lord in these ways. And so I can't be doing this menial task or whatever, right? And so I think there is something there that when God invites us to and calls us to things that are honorable, it's easy to say yes to those things. It's much harder to do things that are going to be obscure and in the background and maybe even criticized in the case of Jonah.
1: This is Living Hope with Pastor Philip Miller. I'm Pastor Larry McCarthy. We're talking about obedience and disobedience. And you said in the sermon, Jonah booked a ticket as far away as he could possibly get from the assignment that he has. But all right, for our listeners, I'm asking this on their behalf. I don't do that, Pastor Philip. I don't book tickets to get as far away from the call that God has placed on my life, or do we?
0: Well, yes, that's a bit extreme, right? A ticket to Tarshish. But there's all kinds of ways we say no to God. You know, we read the word and we think, well, that's for other people or not for me. Or, but my circumstances are different. Or, but I've got this situation I'm managing, so I don't have to actually do what God says. There's all kinds of excuses we make in our heads of why we don't have to fully obey or follow through on what God says. God's very clear in his word of what his expectations are, what holiness looks like, what obedience looks like. He calls us into the mission of God to give sacrificially. There's all kinds of things we're supposed to be doing. And we have a way of making excuses and sort of self-delusion, convincing ourselves, well, my situation's different. I don't actually have to. Or maybe I know something God doesn't. And, I mean, we would never say that out loud, but we think it. We think maybe we're in a different category. So, you know, Jonah's teaching us by bad example to just say yes. And even if it doesn't make full sense, to trust God that he knows what he's talking about, that he's after our flourishing, that his ways are higher than our ways, that he has purposes for our lives and the mission of God. And we're always better off if we just say yes.
1: Amen, you know? Amen, amen.
0: And in terms of the mission of God, like, I think there's ways, like Jonah, part of the reason he backed out of this assignment was he didn't like being called to go to certain kinds of people. And I think there's lots of ways we can distance ourselves from going to the people that God loves that might be hard for us to love. And so we just drive around those neighborhoods. We don't go through them. Or maybe we, you know, they're people that make us uncomfortable or awkward. Or every time we see them, we just kind of tense up and our hearts get a little bit harder.
1: Yeah.
0: It's like those people are hard to love and they're hard to reach. But God says, you know, go and make disciples of all nations. Like he wants to redeem everyone. And so my assignment is to go after those people. And so I can't block them on the internet. I can't unfollow them. I can't get in my little digital echo chamber and just curate everybody else out of my life that makes me uncomfortable. I can't just close my eyes and walk past my neighbors. I've got to love those that God loves. And that means reaching out, not hardening myself. So there's lots of ways I think we end up in Tarshish, even if we don't think we are in the first place.
1: Well, what a wonderful call to action this morning, Pastor Philip. We need to close the gap. When God speaks, we should obey. We don't delay. We don't question. If he says do it, we do it. If he says don't do it, we don't. We want to close the gap and walk in obedience. But let's be honest. Sometimes the reason we struggle to obey is that we've turned the Christian life into a list of cold, hard rules. We feel intimidated and immobilized in our walk with God. Now, if that sounds like you, then it's time for a wake-up call. We're offering a resource that has helped countless believers rediscover the joy of their faith. It's Chuck Swindoll's book, The Grace Awakening. In this book, he gets rid of that idea of being a grace abuser, that because we have grace, it leads to a wild, undisciplined life. Instead, he shows that the true obedience is actually a response to the amazing, revolutionary gift of freedom God has given us. When you realize that the God of the universe isn't looking at you through a lens of do's and don'ts, but through the lens of his generous heart, your have-to attitude of obedience turns into I want to be obedient and devotion. It's an invitation to break free from performance-oriented living and start your journey through true freedom. You don't want to miss this chance to see how grace sets Christianity apart from every other religion on the face of the earth. It's the very message of the gospel. That's what we're all about here at Living Hope. 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We're in a dynamic series through the book of Jonah where God's unrelenting grace shows up for undeserving sinners. Next time, we'll be talking about why Jonah really ran from God and what that means for us. Thanks for joining us for Living Hope, where you'll always find gospel truth for the journey of a lifetime. 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
2: 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Jeff Shreve joining us with his new series, The Divine Design, God's Plan for Marriage and Family. Tonight, do you want a happy home? That's the title of his message tonight as he teaches out of Ephesians chapter 4. That's just ahead. Jack Graham joining us at 6:30. Right now, let's dive into Ephesians chapter 2.
3: Once you were dead because of your disobedience and your many sins, you used to live in sin just like the rest of the world, obeying the commander of the power of the air. He is the spirit at work in the hearts of those who refuse to obey God. All of us used to live that way, following the passionate desires and inclinations of our sinful nature. By our very nature, we were subject to God's anger, just like everyone else. But God, so rich in mercy, and He loved us so much that even though we were dead because of our sins, He gave us life when He raised Christ from the dead. It is only by God's grace that you have been saved. For He raised us from the dead along with Christ and seated us with Him in the heavenly realms because we are united with Christ Jesus. So God can point to us in all future ages as examples of the incredible wealth of His grace and kindness towards us, as shown in all He has done for us who are united with Christ Jesus. God saved you by His grace when you believed, and you can't take credit for this. It's a gift from God. Salvation is not a reward for the good things that we've done, so none can boast about it, for we are God's masterpiece. He has created us anew in Christ Jesus, so we can do the good things He planned for us long ago.
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8: What does it take to really enjoy and experience and have a happy home? A happy home starts with a happy marriage. Three key ingredients to a happy home, to a happy marriage. Ingredient number one, what does it take? It takes the lordship of Christ. As we have said before, the Christian life is not hard, it's impossible. The only one who can live it is Jesus. You can't live it, I can't live it, the Apostle Paul couldn't live it. No one can live it in and of their own strength. The only one who can live the Christian life is Christ. And it takes the lordship of Jesus Christ to have a happy life, to have a happy marriage and a happy family. Psalm 127, verse 1, one of my favorite chapters in the Bible. I use it pretty much every time I do a wedding. Unless the Lord builds the house, they labor in vain who build it. What it means to have Jesus be Lord of your life, it's giving him his rightful place as master in your heart and in your life. He is master. He is king. He is boss. He is Lord. Where? In here, where it matters the most, in my heart. Sanctify Christ. Set him apart as Lord in your heart. The Bible says in 1 Peter chapter 3 and verse 15. And so when I am filled with God's Spirit, when I'm controlled by His Spirit, when I'm walking in the fear of the Lord, it means I'm letting Him be in charge of me. And I'm doing what He says, not what I say, because I have taken myself off the throne and I have enthroned Jesus as Lord and Master and boss of my life. The Lordship of Christ means you give Jesus His rightful place as Master, and it means, secondarily, that you take your rightful place as servant. He's the master, you're the servant. He sits on the throne of your life, you don't sit on the throne of your life. Hey, if you want to have a happy home, how blessed, how happy is the man who fears the Lord, who gives the Lord his rightful place as king, who takes his rightful place as servant. Second ingredient. Not only does it take the lordship of Christ, but it takes the sanctification of the tongue. The sanctification of the tongue. What gets homes, lives, marriages, families, what gets them in such trouble? The things that come out of the mouth. The Bible says this in the book of James about the tongue. The tongue is like a fire. It is a world of evil among the parts of our body. It spreads its evil through our whole body and starts a fire that influences all of life and in marriage, in family. You say something you shouldn't say and it's out there and you try and reel it back and you already said what you thought about my mother. You know, it's out there and you can't reel it back. And you say, Lord, here is my life. Here is my hands, my feet. Here's my tongue. Put a guard, O Lord, over my tongue so that I wouldn't say things that would get me in trouble. So I wouldn't say things that would bring dishonor to your name. So I wouldn't say things that would wreck and ruin the relationships that I have with the people I love the most, my spouse, my children, my family. So when we talk about having a happy home, three characteristics. First of all, a happy home is characterized by words that are truthful. Words that are truthful. He says in Ephesians chapter 4, verse 25, therefore, laying aside falsehood, speak truth, each one of you with his neighbor, for we are members of one another. You're never more like the devil than when you lie, because he is a liar and the father of lies. But happy homes are characterized, they don't have a bunch of lies and deceit in the home. There's no falsehood. There's no deceit. Things are open and honest because that's what pleases the Lord. Secondly, a happy home is characterized by words that edify. Words that edify, words that build up according to the need of the moment. So Ephesians 4:29, it's a great verse to memorize. Let no unwholesome word proceed from your mouth. Unwholesome word, a rotten word, a putrefying word. Hey, when we communicate in our homes, we need to communicate to our spouse and to our kids words that build up, that edify according to the need of the moment, not rotten words that tear down, and words that give grace, that it may give grace, it says, to those who hear. Grace, God's unmerited favor. Grace, God's riches at Christ's expense. Grace, the Old Testament word for grace, it would be compared to hesed, God's loyal love, his loving kindness, his faithful love, that it may give grace to those who hear. We desperately need God's grace. And see, if we communicate in a way that tears down and it's filled with rottenness, our speech, says that that grieves the Holy Spirit. Don't do that. Do not grieve the Holy Spirit by whom you were sealed for the day of redemption. He's talking to Christians. Those Christians are sealed for the day of redemption. And we can grieve the Holy Spirit with the things that come out of our mouths. Hey, that it may give grace to those who hear. Peter, in 1 Peter chapter 3, talks about six verses about the wife's responsibility to the husband. And then it talks about one verse, 1 Peter 3:7, about what a husband is to do to a wife. You husbands likewise live with your wives in an understanding way as with a weaker vessel, since she is a woman, and grant her honor as a fellow heir of the grace of life, so that your prayers may not be hindered. And then it says this, beginning in verse 8, to sum up, let all be harmonious, sympathetic, brotherly, kind-hearted, and humble in spirit, not returning evil for evil, or insult for insult, but giving a blessing instead, for you are called for the very purpose that you might inherit a blessing. Have you noticed in marriage, in families, one person insults another person, and what happens? Well, you insulted me, I'm gonna insult you. We return insult for insult. And it goes, hey, you threw a paperclip at me, I'm throwing a pebble at you. You threw a pebble at me, I'm throwing a rock at you. You threw a rock at me, I'm throwing a boulder at you. You threw a boulder at me, I'm coming at you with heavy artillery. You're coming at me with heavy artillery, I'm going nuclear. I will blast you. And that's what happens, and those things get ratcheted up so fast. Last weekend, we had a big party for Debbie. She had a big birthday, turning 60. I'm 59. She's young and virile, and she's 60. And she reminds me, she said, your birthday's June 25th. Mine's May 31st. So it's not like there's a big age gap there. Well, you know, we had the whole family in, and I said, what do you want to do for your birthday dinner on Saturday night? And we celebrated a little early because everybody's in. She said, well, what should we get? We were going to bring all the food home. And she said, I really like the salads at Flying Burger. Let's get Flying Burger. And everybody can just order. And so I said, great. And so she was getting everybody's orders, 9 different orders, and tried to do it online. And somehow it locked up right at the end. And she was so frustrated. And I said, that's all right. Let's just call them and order it directly. And so I looked up, on my smartphone, put in Flying Burger. Bam, it comes up. I see the 903 number there. I hit call and I hand her the phone. I said, here you go. They're on the line. And so she places all the order, and it was like, no cheese here, and no, all that stuff that you have to know. And it's ready in 30 minutes. Okay, so Jay Budzilowski, my son-in-law, who's the media director here, he and I go to pick up the food. And when I go to Flying Burger right there on Summerhill, they said, what's the name on the order? And I said, Jeff. And they said, what did you order? I said, I don't know. It was a big order, salads, burgers, stuff like that. Well, we don't have anything for you. I said, well, good grief. I listened to her give you the order. She said, no. She goes, could it have been another place? I said, well, how many Flying Burgers are there in Texarkana? She said, there's a Flying Burger in Longview. So I call up Debbie. I said, hey, you know what you did? You placed the order in Longview. We'll be back with the food at 10. You know, it's that kind of deal. And she goes, hey, you know what? You know who called the restaurant? You did. And I thought, I did. And then I said to myself, I didn't say this to her, I was like, yeah, well, you should have known he had a Longview accent. So I just kind of was like, okay, what do you want to do now? Because we got no food. And it's 6:30. We ended up going to Easy Mart, and I got everybody beef jerky. Happy birthday. You know, we did something else, but I came home, and she's so sweet. She just looked at me, and I looked at her, and I think you told me you know it's your fault. You might have said that, but it was just, I said, Debbie, I'm sorry. It's her birthday. I couldn't win on that one, you know, and I was just like, what's wrong with my phone? You know, they call it a smartphone. You type in flying burger and they give you the one in Australia. I mean, it's like, good grief. Dumb phone. You know, I live in Texarkana. I'm not placing an order in Longview. But here's the thing. Not return. That could have been a big fight. We could, because I was mad. I was hungry. And it could have been a big fight, but I just said, you know what? The Bible says, consider it all joy when your order gets messed up in flying burger. And so just put it in the joy column and don't return insult for insult, but give a blessing instead, for you're called for the very purpose that you might inherit a blessing. Hey, watch what goes out of your mouth. And when you're angry, put a guard, O Lord, over my lips so I don't say something that I'll regret.
9: Pastor Jeff Shreve will return in just a moment to continue our special message that surely applies to all mothers. Do you want a happy home? But first, a quick reminder that if your mother is alive, it should be your habit to pray for her each and every day. God wants you to lavish prayers on your mother. Pray that she will be impacted physically, emotionally, and spiritually. When you tell your mom you're praying for her, it's highly likely she'll say, I know, honey, I feel them. And she really does feel them. The effectual, fervent prayer of a righteous man availeth much. Heartfelt, passionate prayers from a person in right standing with God is powerful, effective, and capable of achieving great results. 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Now let's get back to the message, Do You Want a Happy Home?
8: So what does it take to have a happy home? It takes the Lordship of Christ. It takes the sanctification of the tongue. You set it apart for Jesus. And thirdly, it takes the deep work done in the heart. The deep work done in the heart. Let all bitterness, verse 31, and wrath and anger and clamor and slander be put away from you, along with all malice. Malice is just a general word for wickedness and evil. And be kind to one another, tenderhearted, forgiving each other, just as God in Christ also has forgiven you. Bitterness. Bitterness destroys marriages, destroys families, destroys family relationships. How does bitterness come about? You get hurt. Somebody does something that hurts you. Whether they do it on purpose or whether they do it on accident, you get hurt, and then you get mad. Because Once the hurt is there, then the anger is going to follow. Hurt and anger are two sides of the same coin. You get hurt, you get angry. And the Bible says in Ephesians 4, do not let the sun go down on your anger. If you get hurt, then you will get angry. And then if you let the sun go down on your anger, night after night after night after night, that anger turns into resentment that turns into bitterness. The Greeks had a way of explaining bitterness, and they said bitterness is a long-standing resentment. It's a spirit which refuses to be reconciled. Everyone in this room has been hurt, and everyone in this room, because of the hurt, has gotten angry. And here is what we can do with anger that is destructive. We take that hurt that causes the anger, and we nurse the hurt, and we rehearse the hurt, and we curse the hurt. We say how terrible this was. Look at what so-and-so did to me. Look at what so-and-so said about me. We nurse the hurt, we rehearse the hurt, we curse the hurt. We say how bad this is. And then all of a sudden, there is tremendous anger there. There is wrath there. There is resentment there. There is bitterness there. And bitterness is a cancer of the soul. So we need to not nurse the hurt, curse the hurt, and rehearse the hurt. We don't need to do that. We need to reverse the hurt. We need to take that hurt to the Lord. So a happy home extends forgiveness to defeat bitterness. We're going to have to be able to do that if we're going to experience the blessings of God. If we're going to have a happy home where we love one another, where there's love and joy and peace. You can't hold on to hurts and resentments and bitternesses. It will eat you alive. So we have to extend forgiveness. And listen, when you mess up, you fess up. When you've blown it, you own it and say, I'm sorry, I did this, I lost my temper, whatever was the offense, you own the offense. I did this and it was wrong and I am so sorry. It's the same way you get right with God. If we confess our sins, he is faithful and just to forgive us our sins and to cleanse us from all unrighteousness. I have to agree with God. God, I did this and it was so wrong and I sinned against you. And oh God, I'm so sorry. Oh God, please forgive me. And he does. If we confess, he is faithful and just to forgive us our sins and to cleanse us from all unrighteousness. So a happy home extends forgiveness to defeat bitterness. Be kind to one another, tenderhearted, forgiving each other. Forgiving each other, graciously to forgive the person who offended you. And listen, remember this too. You can do things in marriage especially that can cause a massive wound to your spouse. And just saying you're sorry and just being truly repentant doesn't remove the wound. You can take a baseball and throw it through the kitchen window and you can fix that pretty easily. You drive your truck through the living room, you're not fixing that in an afternoon. That is major damage. And some of you have done major damage and we can do major damage in our families and we have to work through all the issues with that. But forgiveness is so key. You say, how do I forgive? A happy home remembers forgiveness that is given in Jesus Christ. How do you forgive anybody? Because some people have had terrible things happen to them. Terrible things. I mean, beyond anything you can comprehend. How can I forgive this person who did these terrible things to me? You remember the forgiveness that is offered in Jesus Christ. Jesus told a parable in Matthew chapter 18 about the master who settled accounts with his servants. And there was one slave that owed him 10,000 talents. That's an astronomical number, 10,000 talents. You could live 1,000 lifetimes and not be able to amass 10,000 talents. And you need to remember this. Hebrew humor is humor by exaggeration. When Jesus told the parable of the servant who owed the master 10,000 talents, people would laugh. Because no way in the world would you ever have a situation where a servant got into a master for 10,000 talents. Solomon was the richest king who ever lived, and his take each year was 666 talents of gold. This is talking about 15 times that. And so this guy owes the master 10,000 talents. He can't repay it. He could live 1,000 years or 1,000 lifetimes. He couldn't repay it. And he pleads for mercy, and the master gives him mercy and forgives all the debt. And so the guy goes out and he finds a fellow slave who owes him 100 days' wages. 100 days' wages is not nothing, but it's nothing compared to 10,000 talents. And so he finds this guy, owes him 100 days' wages, and he grabs him by the throat and he says, "You owe me 100 days' wages. You pay me." And the guy said, "Please have mercy on me and I will repay you." And he doesn't have any compassion for him. No mercy, no forgiveness. He throws him in jail until he should pay every last cent. And the other slaves tell the master, "This is what that guy did." And the master was moved with anger. And he said to him, "You wicked slave. I forgave you all that debt because you entreated me. And should you not have forgiven the one that owed you 100 denarii? And moved with anger, he delivered him over, the scripture says, to the torturers until he should pay all that was owed. And Jesus said, "So shall my heavenly Father do to you if you don't forgive your brother from the heart." Serious business to not forgive. Serious business. Listen, as we close out today, I just want to ask you, because the unforgiving servant in that parable, he had that guy by the throat. He was choking him. Do you have somebody by the throat? Maybe it's your spouse, or maybe it's your dad. Prisons are filled with guys who have their father by the throat. Their father might be dead. He might have been dead for 20 years. They still have him by the throat. They refuse to forgive him. I don't care how bad anybody has ever messed you over. It is nothing compared to your sins before God. And if God can forgive you so great a debt, 10,000 talents worth, you can forgive by his power and by his spirit. And you can say, "Lord, I deliver that person up to you, but I'm not going to carry this bitterness in my heart another day. Wash me by the power of the blood of Jesus Christ," and he will do it. And he will set you free from a bitter spirit. What does it take? The lordship of Christ, the sanctification of the tongue, and a deep work done in the heart. And here's the thing. See, the tongue and the heart work together, because Jesus said the mouth speaks from that which fills the heart. And if you will get Jesus, sanctify him as Lord in your heart, you'll let his peace, his joy, his righteousness reign in your heart. He will change you from the inside out. And what will come out when you're pressed and when you're squeezed, what will come out is Jesus. You won't return insult for insult, but you give a blessing instead. And the big question is this: will you do things God's way?
9: Maybe you've been one of those bitter people. You've let the sun go down on your anger constantly. And today's the day you realize you need to turn back to God. Perhaps you need to pray. Say, "God, here is my life. Take it back and help me to be the Christian you want me to be, to have holy conduct and godliness, and to be the witness you want me to be." Or maybe you know right now you've never been saved. You've never repented of your sin and turned to faith in Christ. Then we want to encourage you to take today to be the day you do just that. And to learn more about what that will mean, go to fromhisheart.org, click the Why Jesus section for a lot of material and words of wisdom from the Lord and Pastor Jeff that'll get you started on your Christian journey. That's fromhisheart.org, click the Why Jesus link. Well, that's it for our Mother's Day message today called "Do You Want a Happy Home?" But we trust you'll have a blessed weekend, a precious Mother's Day with yours. We also hope that you'll be sure to join us next time as Pastor Jeff continues his series, Holy Boldness, Lessons from Elijah, the Prophet of Fire, with a lesson that will be a blessing to you. It's called The Super Bowl at Mount Carmel. That's when Pastor Jeff Shreve will open up God's Word and share real truth, real love, and real hope from his heart.

0: Hope you enjoyed that message tonight from Jeff Shreve. If you missed any part of it, you can text the word heart to the number 48616. On the way next, Jack Graham sharing the importance and significance of living in God's Word. That is just ahead here on The Well at 7 o'clock. Chuck Swindoll joining us right now. Some humor from Pastor Swindoll.
1: There are some people we just cannot imagine as ever being reluctant or apathetic. Like a particular individual I'm thinking of whose mother watched him through the week begin to drain in energy. And by the end of the week, he had simply lost the desire to get up and get with the day. She heard the alarm go off through the door. She listened as 9 minutes passed, and he had the alarm go off again, kept punching the little snooze button on top of the alarm. And finally, after 3 or 4 extra rings, she walked in there and decided she needed to take charge, and she said, "Son, it's time to get up. You've got to get up." He peeked out under the covers and said, "Can you give me 3 good reasons I have to get up?" She said, "Well, yes, first of all, it's Sunday, and you need to get dressed for church. Second, you're 43 years old, and you know better than to lay there. Third, you're the pastor of the church, and they expect you to be there."
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3: 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The result of God's work in us is a total commitment with every fiber of our being to God's work. While divine inspiration precedes human perspiration, it never abrogates or relegates it. God may give the increase, but we have still got to water and we have still got to plant. 1 Corinthians 3, verses 7 to 8.
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4: The Lord is my light and my salvation. Whom shall I fear? The Lord is the stronghold of my life. Of whom shall I be afraid? When evil men advance against me to devour my flesh, when my enemies and my foes attack me, they will stumble and fall. Though an army besiege me, my heart will not fear. Though war break out against me, even then I will be confident. One thing I ask of the Lord, this is what I seek, that I may dwell in the house of the Lord all the days of my life, to gaze upon the beauty of the Lord and to seek him in his temple. May the Lord bless you and keep you. May the Lord make his face to shine upon you and be gracious to you. May the Lord lift up his countenance upon you and give you peace.
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6: I want to invite you now to turn in God's word to the fourth chapter.

Bible becomes so much more than black ink on white paper. But the Word of God, by the Spirit of God, literally leaps from the pages of Scripture and into our hearts. And we are alive by the Word of God, the living Word, the Lord Jesus Christ, and the living Word of the Scripture, inerrant and infallible, the Word of God. And the Bible has a very unique and strategic ministry in the believer's life, helping us to discover our spiritual character. How are we to live in Christ? To develop fruitfulness and faithfulness in our lives. The Bible helps us to understand spiritual correction. That is, what is right and what is wrong and how to get on track. And when we get off track, how to get back on track in following Christ. The Bible offers us spiritual counsel for the daily decisions, both large and small. In the precepts, the promises, the principles of God's Word, we have God's guidance day by day. The Bible also encourages us in our spiritual conflict, for the Bible is the sword of the Spirit, the Word of God. And as we face daily battles and experience daily burdens, we need the Word of God as our strength and as our sword. And the Word of God, of course, helps us in our daily communion with God. Because when we get into the Word, God's Word reminds us of who God is. And it is the God of the Word that gets in our hearts as well as the Word of God. Over and over again, you read these words in the Scripture. Thus says the Lord. Why should you read the Bible? Because it is God's personal Word to you. Because it is God's powerful Word to you. And the most important resolution that you can make in your life is to follow the Lord Jesus Christ with all of your heart in obedience to His Word. And that would include systematically and faithfully reading, studying, applying, and obeying God's Word in your life. To love the Word, to learn the Word, and to live the Word of God. So in chapter 4, verse 4, Jesus is quoting the Scripture Himself when He says, "It is written, man shall not live by bread alone, but by every word that proceeds from the mouth of God." That's life in the Word, living in the Word, walking in the Word. Think with me for a few moments about the nature of God's Word, the character of the Bible. There are some beautiful word pictures. We have one of them here in the words of Jesus, a word picture that describes the nature and the character of the Scripture. Here Jesus refers to the Bible as bread, as spiritual food, as we live and nourish ourselves in the Word of God. But there are many others. For example, turn to Hebrews chapter 4 and verse 12. And there we discover that the Word of God is a sword. For the Word of God is living and powerful and sharper than any two-edged sword, piercing even to the division of soul and spirit and joints and marrow, and is a discerner of the thoughts and intents of the heart. The Bible has the ability to pierce the hearts of both believers and unbelievers. So like a sword, to sinners, to saints, and even to Satan, this book is the sword of the Spirit. The Bible also is described as a mirror. Turn into James chapter 1, verses 23 to 25. The Word of God is like a mirror. For if anyone is a hearer of the Word and not a doer, he is like a man observing his natural face in a mirror. For he observing his natural face in a mirror, he observes himself, goes away, and immediately forgets what kind of man that he was. But he who looks into the perfect law of liberty, that's the Scripture, that's the Word of God, and continues in it, and is not a forgetful hearer, but a doer of the work, this one will be blessed in what he does. That's a wonderful promise, isn't it? That when we come to the mirror of God's Word, we not only see the face of God, but we see ourselves. And when we respond by taking care of business in the mirror of the Word of God, then we will be blessed in all that we do. The Word of God reflects the heart of God as well as the heart of man. Then the Word of God is like a hammer.

0: According to Jeremiah 23 and verse 29, is my word like a fire, says the Lord, and like a hammer that breaks the rock in pieces. Have you ever been hammered by the word of God? I have. On numerous occasions, both in public proclamation of the scripture as well as personal devotion, just reading through. Sometimes God breaks through in my life, breaking down the barriers that separate us from God and breaking down those obstacles and breaking my heart open. Because the word of God is like a hammer. It not only tears down, but it builds up. And therefore, the word of God is a wonderful tool, an effective tool in the hand of God to build up the believer in Christ. Well, the word of God is also like water. According to Ephesians 5 and verse 26, that he might sanctify and cleanse her with the washing of water by the word. Why is the word of God described as water? Because we are made clean. The word sanctify means to be holy or to be set apart and to be cleansed. The word of God is like water in its cleansing effect and in its refreshing qualities. Then the word of God is a seed. 1 Peter chapter 1 and verse 23. Having been born again, not of corruptible seed, but of incorruptible, through the word of God, which what? Say that out loud. Lives and abides forever. The seed of God. Why a seed? Because the word of God is alive. The word of God is alive and produces life and growth. And that's why we preach and teach the word of God. Then the word of God is fire. We already looked at Jeremiah 20 and verse 9, but look at it again. I will not make mention of him nor speak any more of his name. But his word was in my heart like a burning fire shut up in my bones. And I was not weary in holding it back, and I could not. The word of God is like a fire igniting the spirit. Do you want your heart to burn? You want to be on fire, passionate for Christ, and in all that you do, then walk with Christ in the word of God. Because in the word of God, you meet the God of the word, the Lord Jesus Christ. The word of God is like a lamp. And this is one of my favorite and most beautiful and perhaps illustrative metaphors of the scripture. Your word is a lamp unto my feet and a light unto my path. The Christian life is a journey. It is a walk. And so it is the word in this walk that shows us where to walk, and how to keep us from stumbling, falling, and failing. Your word, a lamp unto my feet, a light unto my path. And then the word of God is bread. Just as Jesus spoke in Matthew chapter 4 about the bread of heaven. Now Jesus is the bread of heaven, and he nourishes us with the bread of life, his word. The Bible is bread to hungry heart. The word of God satisfies the soul like nothing else. The emptiness of your life is filled by the word of God. And by the God of the Word. Well, there are many other metaphors that I could mention. The Bible is described as honey. Don't think of reading your Bible as taking bad medicine, but rather it is joyous. There is honey, there is milk, there is silver, there is precious treasure. All of these metaphors help us to understand the value and the significance of the Word of God.
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0: Now, in order to challenge you to commit to the daily devotion and spiritual strategic practice of Bible study and Bible reading in your life, what is the necessity? Well, number one, it will produce spiritual growth in your life. To ask yourself some very important questions. For example, am I growing in my faith? Am I a stronger and better Christian today? Have I grown as a believer? Is the fruit of the Spirit evident in my life? Do I love Jesus more today than I've ever loved Him? Because the fact is, if you don't love Him more, it's highly likely that you love Him less. Do you love Jesus? Are you growing in His grace? Ask yourself, am I making progress in the Christian life? Now, it is impossible to grow in your faith apart from the consistent communion with the Word of God. There is no way we will ever grow apart from public, personal, and practical hearing and reading and reviewing of the Word of God. For example, listen to what the Bible says in 1 Peter chapter 2 and verse 2. As newborn babes, desire the pure milk of the Word that you may grow thereby. If indeed you have tasted that the Lord is gracious. If indeed you are saved. If indeed you have tasted of the salvation and the goodness and the grace of God. Then like a baby. If you have a baby in your household, you know that there's one thing on that baby's mind, and that is milk. And like a desiring little child, like a baby who cries out for nourishment, as Christians, we are to call upon Him and cry out for spiritual growth. 2 Timothy 3 and verses 16 and 17, all Scripture is given by inspiration of God and is profitable for what? For doctrine, for reproof, for correction, and instruction in righteousness. So we are to be satisfied in the Scripture and to be strengthened in the Scripture. Don't be satisfied with spiritual mediocrity. Exalt Christ in your life and elevate your spirit in following Him. Determine to develop as a disciple of Jesus Christ, to grow in your faith above all other commitments and resolutions, to grow in your love and Christ's likeness. And when you do that, the spiritual growth will impact others, and you can change the world. Secondly, if you will read, study, apply, obey God's Word, it will provide cleansing for your life. We already mentioned Ephesians 5, 26, and how the Word of God is like water, sanctifying the soul. Jesus said in John chapter 15 and verse 3, sanctify them with your truth, O Lord. Thy word is truth. We live in a world that is corrupted and contaminated by sin. Wouldn't you agree that we live in a toxic environment spiritually? There's always someone wanting to put dirt and filth in our minds, our lives, and in our hearts. So how do we prevent spiritual failure? It is through the cleansing power and the consecrating power of the Word of God. The Bible is a spiritual bath for believers. And God's Word transforms our minds and cleanses our hearts, removing the toxins of sin and temptation. Listen to what David said in Psalm 119 and verse 9. How shall a young man cleanse his way? By taking heed according to your word. But thirdly, the Word of God will protect you from sin and Satan. If you will get into the Word, you will be strengthened against temptation itself. Rather than being a victim, you will be a victor over temptation because of the Word of God. Listen to Psalm 119 and verse 11. Psalm 119 and verse 11, your word I have hidden in my heart that I might not sin against you. The more and more God's truth is in your heart, it will transform you and protect you against temptation. We hear a lot today about preventative medicine. It is much better to protect yourself spiritually by the word of God. Psalm 37:31 says, "The law of his God is in his heart, and none of his steps shall slide." Satan is an enemy who is real and powerful and persuasive. He is the enemy of our souls. He is a roaring lion seeking whom he may devour. Satan wants to destroy your life and your witness. Satan wants to destroy your family and your future. But Jesus himself shows us how to counteract the attacks of the enemy. Not as God, but as the God-man, Jesus went one-on-one with Satan in the wilderness, and he didn't pull rank on us by simply obliterating Satan by his own word and power, but he responded to Satan and to each temptation with the words, "It is written, it is written, it is written. Man shall not live by bread alone, but by every word that comes out of the heart of God." Don't try facing the world, the flesh, and the devil on your own without your weapon. Your weapon is the word of God. Build your life on the authority and the integrity of Scripture. His holy word will never fail you. His promises are true. His precepts are for life. Therefore, meditate, memorize, and make the daily practice of the Scripture your lifestyle. There's one other thing the Word of God will do for you, and it will promote success in whatever you do. Where do you get that, you say? Well, right out of Joshua chapter 1 and verse 8. As Joshua was taking command and control of the people of Israel, moving them into the promised land, he was frightened. God told him to be encouraged. He encouraged him personally. He said in verse 7, "Be strong and courageous, that you may observe to do in all the law," that's the word of God, "which Moses my servant commanded you. Do not turn from it to the right hand or the left, that you may prosper wherever you go. The book of the law shall not depart from your mouth, but you shall meditate on it day and night, that you may observe to do all that is written in it, for then you will make your way prosperous, and then you will have good success." God promotes success in all that we do when we walk in the Word, in obedience to His truth, when we walk in devotion to Him according to His Word. This is the Word of God. If you're discouraged, if you're defeated, the Word of God will pick you up and get you back on the path. If you want to elevate your life and soar on the wings of eagles, then the Scriptures will be your wings to help you to fly. There's one final thing that I want to mention in closing that the Scripture does. The Word of God will point you to Jesus and eternal life. That's the bottom line of the Bible. Because ultimately, this book is all about Jesus. From beginning to end, He is the Alpha and Omega. He is the subject as well as the source of all Scripture. And therefore, this book will point you, introduce you, invite you to a personal relationship with Jesus Christ. Now, if you're not a believer in Christ, if you're not a Christian, this book will never make sense to you. I mean, you read it and you say, "This, I don't have a clue as to what this means." But the moment you come to Christ and commit yourself to opening the Word of God, even as a baby believer desiring the sincere milk of the Word, you will discover that the Bible will no longer be just a book on a table, but it will be a living book in your heart and in your life. Too many people treat Jesus Christ as a distant relative rather than a personal Savior. When you meet Jesus Christ, He said, "Behold, I stand at the door and knock, and if anyone hears my voice and opens the door, I will come in, I will sup with him and he with me. Sup means to have supper. Remember when we used to say, is supper time? Maybe just down south, right? He said, you will have supper with me. We'll sit down at the table and dine together. We will have communion and you will eat of my word. So when you invite Jesus into your life, he comes in and it is a banquet of blessings. As you sit with him and God gives you an appetite for the word of God and then the clarity to understand the scripture. So to those of you who do not know Jesus as your Lord and your Savior today, invite him in and watch the word begin to work in your life. To those of you who are already believers, commit yourself, consecrate yourself this hour to the practice of personal Bible study. There's never been a generation with so much opportunity as our generation to know and love and understand this book and to live God's word. So commit yourself to walking in the word, to life in the word.
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2: God's word is an amazing gift that he's given to each one of us. Yet so many times we don't study or read, meditate, or live out the word of God. The Bible is the most important tool a believer can have on this earth, and it serves specific and strategic purposes in every believer's life. For example, God's word gives us spiritual counsel. There are so many decisions in life to make, some big and some small. And God's word provides a way that we would receive guidance for every decision we make. Do you want to know God's will for your life? Then get into the Word of God. Psalm 119:105 promises us that God will guide us every step of the way. You can learn and live the will of God for your life through the promises and the principles and the precepts found in the Bible. God's Word also offers us spiritual correction. Perhaps you've fallen off the path that God has for you and you want to get going again in the right direction. Well, God's Word is there to lead you back to Him. And then thirdly, God's word is there to enable us to face spiritual conflict. Satan and his team of evil forces are working all around us, all the time. And it's crucial that you are armed with the knowledge, the truth, and the power that is found in God's word. The Bible enables us to conquer our spiritual problems as well as face the daily battles that we all have in life. And finally, God's word offers us spiritual communion with him. When we study the word of God, we get to know the God of the Word. We learn to experience God's presence and develop His character in our lives. The Bible, you see, is not just an ancient book, irrelevant to our culture and our times and our circumstances. God's Word is alive, and His Word will change your life today. It's my prayer that as you faithfully read, study, memorize, synthesize, meditate, obey, and share God's Word, that your life will never be the same.
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4: 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Chuck Swindoll joining us with his message, There She Goes, Miss Persia. It's part two. He started this message last night. He says, occasionally, life delivers monumental moments when God orchestrates all the key elements and something dramatic happens that alters history forever. We'll dive into that topic in just a few minutes. And Chad Roberts will join us at 7:30. Right now, Jack Graham sharing an uncomfortable truth.
2: Jesus made it perfectly clear that hell is a reality. And any denial of hell is something you have to read out of the Bible. It's not something you read in the Bible. Heaven is a place of no mores, isn't it? Heaven. No more sin, no more sorrow, no more death, no more pain, no more crying, no more tears. No more. But hell is also a place of no mores. And the hell of hells will be to remember all the choices and chances you let go by. Today is the day of salvation. Now is the accepted time. Today, if you hear his voice, do not harden your heart. But some of you are going to walk away without God, I fear, and harden your heart, and then death comes, and then there is no more grace, no more mercy, no more cross, no more opportunity. Your fate forever sealed, your future forever ruined in indescribable death in hell. It's over. No more messages, no more prayers of your godly mother or wife or children. No more chances, no more opportunities, no more grace, no more mercy, no more life. In all of eternity, filled with remorse and regrets. You know, it's interesting when you read this passage, this man in hell, while he was remorseful and while he regretted his situation, he never repented. The Bible says that hell is a place of weeping and wailing and gnashing of teeth. Gnashing of teeth signifies the bowing of the neck, the gritting of the teeth. There will be no repentance in hell. People will gnash their teeth at God, shake their fists at their condition forever. Hell is real. The Bible says it is a place of alienation and isolation and separation forever. And this great gulf is fixed. If you die and go to hell, and I close this message with this, it will not be what God desires or plans for you. God is not willing that any should perish, but that all should come to repentance. If you go to hell, the Bible says that hell is prepared for the devil and his angels, not for man. If you go to hell, you will go there as an intruder. And I'll tell you something else. You will go over the grace and the love of God. You will have to struggle to get there. Struggle against the prayers of God's people, the love of God's church. You will struggle against the witness of your friends. You will walk over and underfoot the precious blood of the Lord Jesus Christ. This is the ultimate sin. This is the eternal rejection of God in Christ. Is to not believe the gospel. This is the sin that condemns a person to judgment. Every other sin can be forgiven, but the sin of unbelief is the final nail in your eternal coffin. God is calling you. God's calling you through this message to himself. God's calling you through your kids. You see your kids and you know that there's got to be more to life than just pleasure and being a frat boy. God's calling you through your grandkids, or God's calling you through your circumstances, maybe that near-death experience. God is pleading for you, and yet you keep walking out, trampling underfoot the blood of Christ. Can you reasonably expect anything else but hell? So what should you do? Number one, be sure you're saved. And then one more thing. Be aggressive. Be bold in your witness for Christ. Because all of this is true. People must know the gospel. They must hear the gospel.
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4: 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Let's put our hope in God's word tonight as we dive in with Chuck Swindoll.